0: in the Gaza Strip.
1: Plus, Donald Trump says he plans to pay every American adult $5,000 if his party wins the midterm elections. Will the president's pitch help to keep Republicans in control of Congress, or is it too late to stop a surge by the Democrats? That's later on This is America.
0: The second day of the Republican convention is underway in Dallas, Texas, ahead of the U.S. midterm elections. Vice President J.D. Vance will deliver the keynote address. These are live pictures you're looking at right now from the convention center, where we are just about an hour away from hearing from the U.S. vice president. Now, the president, Donald Trump, he is set to deliver closing remarks following J.D. Vance's speech. Now, last night he spoke for almost 2 hours. He framed these midterm elections as a choice between freedom and communism. He defended the war with Iran as something that was necessary, said the food prices in the United States, a very big issue, would come down following the midterm elections, and even suggested that the Strait of Hormuz should be renamed the Trump Strait. But the biggest pledge that he made during that speech on Wednesday is to give every single American adult $5,000 if his party retains control of the House and the Senate in November. Listen.
2: Because of our tremendous strength and success economically, I will issue a dividend to every adult citizen in the United States of America for $5,000. Very much like a successful company will do a cash distribution to its shareholders.
0: All right, we are going to speak to Al Jazeera's John Hendren, who is inside the convention center in Dallas, in just a moment. But first, this report from Richard Gaisford on how some Republicans are not in favor of the president's $5,000 payout.
3: The clock's ticking towards the midterm elections. And in the small Texan town of Waxahachie, in a ward with a Republican majority, not all conservative voters are convinced by Donald Trump's offer to give every American $5,000. That's if Republicans keep control of both houses of Congress.
4: Please, Lord, let there be some moral fiber left in the people in this country so that they decide to vote not based on money, but on principles.
5: Right. And not
4: you know,
5: on
4: that
5: party,
4: it was just an outrageous comment. And I'm a Republican,
5: yes,
4: too, but I have divorced Donald Trump.
5: Too good to be true.
6: Oh, I agree.
3: You believe that?
5: Oh, I know that.
7: Well, I don't want to buy my vote.
5: That doesn't really make sense. Just where are we going to get the money from?
8: Well, with the country being in the debt that it's already in, I was just wondering, like, where would it come from?
3: A dislike of Trump could benefit Democrat candidates like Danny Minton.
9: I love the people of Waxahachie, and it's actually
3: the healthcare professional standing to be a congressman, campaigning for improvements to Medicare.
9: I would say that if we did pass Medicare for All, you'll probably get a lot more than $5,000 in your pocket. I saw that as just an illegal commentary, honestly. And I doubt he potentially live up to that. He's made a lot of promises about all the money he wants to send Americans, which, by the way, is socialist.
3: But the Democrats won't have it all their own way, with many Texans deeply attached to the president and his party.
10: I know who Trump is, you know, and I think the basic things that I find important, he has done a good job on that. So, yeah, I'll continue to vote Republican.
11: I think he's my favorite. He always will be, because he loves God, and I am a Christian.
3: The political theater playing out in Texas as the nation decides which direction it wants to choose. Richard Gaisford, Al Jazeera, Waxahachie, Texas.
0: All right, as promised, over to John Hendren now, who is at the convention center in Dallas. John, you've got the best seat in the House there. This is the final night in Dallas. We're obviously expecting to hear from the president again, the vice president for the first time, but we've already heard from a lot of Republican heavyweights. I wonder, what is the overall message? What kind of messaging have you been hearing throughout the day thus far? And what are we expecting to hear from the vice president tonight?
12: It's deadly serious.
13: But we've been hearing a lot about what would happen if Democrats took over control of Congress. A lot of warnings that Trump's policies would be reversed, warnings that that would affect immigration policy, you know, causing a surge of people over the border. So a lot of sort of warnings about all that, the trouble that the Republicans perceive would come

0: The eve of the 9/11 attack, so there was also a pretty somber dedication there. But I expect that the mood will probably change over the course of the evening as we hear those speeches from the heavy hitters. We've heard from Ted Cruz today, the senator from Texas. There's a lot of concern here in this state about a race for the Senate between James Tallarico and Ken Paxton. Paxton is conservative. Tallarico is showing surprising strength in a state that does not normally vote for Democrats. So the focus here is really to get people to the polls. Trump is not well rated these days. His approval rating is in the high 30s, which is historically low. But the thinking is that he is very popular with the Republican base, and therefore he might be able to bring out voters who wouldn't otherwise come to the midterm elections.
1: So, John, last night we heard the president speak for almost 2 hours. He was doing his classic weave where he sort of alternates between the prepared text and his off-the-cuff remarks. And one of the things, obviously, as we've been talking about, that stood out was this pledge to give every American $5,000 if his party wins the midterms, if the Republicans maintain control of the House and the Senate. Obviously, there are huge concerns being raised by Democrats, by the president's critics, but I wonder, what kind of reception did his speech get there in Dallas? I mean, did it succeed in firing up his base there?
0: Well, I'll tell you, back here in the press stands, when he mentioned that $5,000 offer, everybody sort of alerted. That was really the news of the day, you know, if you ask the reporters. But in the audience, there was just enthusiasm for the president. These are the diehard, hardcore Republican fans. They're donors as well. I talked to a woman a little earlier who was a former Air Force Master Sergeant who proudly said that she spent 180 days in jail for participating in the January 6th attack on the Capitol. So what you're seeing here, these are very dedicated Republicans, the room was fired up for Trump. What we're seeing outside, though, is much more reflective of what we see in the polls when we talk to people out in the streets. Dallas is of course a more liberal city in a conservative state, but in the room, just a lot of enthusiasm for Trump and his policies, but also some concern about those polls we're seeing. There's a truism in American politics that nobody believes in the polls unless they're in their favor, and that is something we're hearing. When I ask people about those approval ratings, many people are saying they don't believe the polls, and they don't believe the polls showing that Democrats are likely to make major gains in this upcoming election.
2: It's absurd. It's absolutely absurd. And a continuation of the lawlessness and corruption that this president lives in. He never thinks about actually what is the rule of law? What is my role? His Article II role is to see that the laws are faithfully executed, not to tariff incoherently, not to go to war without talking to the American people or Congress.
0: That was Congresswoman Madeleine Dean. We talked to her this morning. She's a Democrat responding about that $5,000 offer. What we're hearing from a lot of people is there's just not really a lot of faith that that payment would ever come through. The White House sent out a memo about that offer. It would be to every adult in the United States. There are prohibitions against paying people for their votes. I'm sure there would be some legal action. Congress would have to act, and this, of course, would only work if both houses of Congress remained in Republican hands. But that was a very controversial offer, and you can tell already the Democrats are using that for fodder in their campaign.
1: All right, Al Jazeera's John Hendren there for us live in Dallas. And, of course, we are waiting to hear from the Health Secretary, Robert F. Kennedy, the standard bearer for the so-called MAHA movement, the Make America Healthy Again movement. And, of course, in about 1 hour from now, again, we are waiting to hear from Vice President J.D. Vance. And then after that, the President Donald Trump, who's actually only on the schedule to speak for about 15 minutes. We'll see if he can stick to that. All right, John, thank you. Yemen's Ansar al-Houthis have claimed a major win in the battle for control of one of the world's biggest

0: busiest shipping lanes, the Bab el-Mandeb Strait. The group has seized the strategic port city of Mocha, giving them a strong foothold on the coast of the Red Sea. Houthi forces have been attacking the internationally recognized government in a bid to capture more territory on Yemen's western coast. Now, Mocha is less than 80 kilometers from the narrowest point of the Bab el-Mandeb Strait. This is the bigger picture across Yemen. The orange is the territory still held by the internationally recognized government, currently based in Aden. The purple is territory controlled by the Houthis. Al Jazeera's Yusuf Mowry reports from the capital, Sana'a.
1: Well, sources on the ground are saying that the Bab el-Mandeb Strait is on the verge of being captured, and also the two islands of Hunayish, the smaller island of Hunayish and the greater island of Hunayish, which is north of Bab el-Mandeb. These are two islands that are, although small, they're very strategic. They contain an airbase which could be used by fighter jets, which could be used to launch missile attacks, and it's a very strategic island which is off the coast of Hudaydah, which is a stronghold of the Ansar Allah Houthis. It gives them a stronger command and a stronger demand of controlling the Bab el-Mandeb Strait. Of course, we know that they imposed a blockade on both Saudi shipping and also Israeli shipping, and they were able to successfully carry out this naval maritime blockade on Saudi Arabia, and the blockade on Saudi Arabia is still continuing. But now that they've taken over and captured essentially these two islands along with Bab el-Mandeb, it also just expands their control of Bab el-Mandeb. It gives them a bigger capacity to work with. Eyes, ears, and pressure is what they were looking for, and that's exactly what they got. Even for future negotiations, if there is to be negotiations to end the current hostilities, the Ansar Allah Houthis, they now have the upper hand with them securing the port and the city of Al-Mukha and continuing to move and expand and advance further south.
0: And the Houthis have also seized a strategic inland route leading from Mocha to the city of Taiz. It's used to move food, fuel, and commercial goods imported from the Red Sea. However, the city remains under the control of the internationally recognized government. Al Jazeera's Maha Ali reports now from Taiz.
2: If an official statement from the legitimate government confirms Houthi control of Mocha, there will be major consequences, both humanitarian and geographical, for Taiz and for global trade and world supply routes. For Taiz, losing Mocha would cut the city's only supply line and outlet to the western coast. Internationally, the government says the Houthis will use these areas to threaten maritime security, blackmail the international community, and create regional pressure cards in the current global balance of power. When it comes to the humanitarian impact, there is a large wave of displacement from Hais, Khoukha, and Wazia toward Aden. Thousands of families have fled to Aden, the interim capital, putting the legitimate government under growing humanitarian pressure, especially amid weak aid efforts in Yemen. On the coastal front, particularly Wazi'a, which in recent days saw fierce clashes between the Houthis and the Yemeni government, the situation is now one of cautious calm.
0: Al Jazeera's Mike Hanna now reports from Washington, D.C., with more on what the Trump administration has said about the escalating conflict in Yemen.
3: An administration official has spoken to Al Jazeera, saying that the administration is in continuous contact, or continuous dialogue are the words he used, with the governments of Saudi Arabia and Yemen. However, the official went on to say that the U.S. role is in terms of empowering the governments of these countries to deal with the situation, to restore stability to the region. So from what that official is saying, it does appear that the U.S. is taking very much a standoff position. It's willing to advise, it's willing to hold dialogue, but it does not appear to be willing to commit any resources. Its focus remains the crisis with Iran and the deployment of forces there, despite the fact, as you point out, that yet another strait is being threatened by an ally of Iran. Another area of conflict opening up along the Yemeni coast, that would be a huge problem for this administration as it nears these midterm elections. Publicly, the administration says it is not worried. President Trump says he is not worried. He says American citizens will be content with the fact that Iran cannot get a nuclear bomb, as President puts it. But that may be misleading because the population of the United States, or many within that population, may well show their anger with the Trump administration in those midterm elections.
0: United Nations Special Envoy for Yemen says the country is back at war, which threatens to spread into a wider regional conflict. An Emergency Security Council meeting was called after recent Houthi attacks on southern Saudi Arabia. Al Jazeera's Gabriel Elizondo reports from UN headquarters in New York.
4: 4 years of relative calm in Yemen has now ended. That was the UN envoy's assessment to the Security Council, delivered by video link.
5: When I briefed this council last month, I warned that Yemen was facing the greatest risk of a return to large-scale conflict since the 2022 truce. That risk has now turned into a harsh reality.
4: The meeting was called after Houthi strikes on four Saudi cities wounded more than 70 people and set oil facilities on fire. Saudi Arabia does not sit on the council, but asked to speak, and its ambassador laid down three demands.
6: The kingdom calls upon this council to send a clear and firm message that admits no misinterpretation, that the targeting of the kingdom must stop, that military escalation inside Yemen must stop, and the threat to international navigation must stop.
4: Ambassador after ambassador told the Houthis they had to stand down. But Yemen's envoy said the council is asking itself the wrong thing.
7: The Security Council's question today should not be limited to how do we stop the current attacks. The more important question is how do we prevent an armed group from retaining the capacity to reproduce this threat every few months against Yemen, its neighbors, and international navigation.
4: The UK, the US, and the Gulf states put responsibility on the Houthis. Russia did not.
8: We believe it to be short-sighted to pin all of the blame for this current escalation purely on the Houthi movement. We view the current situation as a broad result of the chronic inability to resolve the situation in Yemen and of the dragging out of the launch of the political process headed up by the UN.
4: The Council has adopted more than a dozen resolutions on Yemen. None have been effectively enforced. Special Envoy Hans Grundberg didn't ask the Council for another resolution. Instead, he asked for Council unity. But with Russia already spreading the blame, even that seems out of reach. Gabriel Elizondo, Al Jazeera at the United Nations in New York.
0: Two vessels have been struck off Oman's coast in the latest attack on ships in and around the Strait of Hormuz. UK Maritime Trade Operation says four unknown projectiles hit the two vessels 7 kilometers west of Hasab. A fire has been reported on board one of those ships. Well, Israeli airstrikes across southern Gaza have killed at least 4 Palestinians. Attacks targeted the El Mawasi area of Khan Yunis, injuring several people. Israeli strikes have killed more than 1,300 Palestinians, despite that ceasefire that's been in place since October. Well, a chilling new documentary about Israel's AI-powered mass killing of civilians in Gaza received a 25-minute ovation at its premiere at the Venice Film Festival. The film was directed by two Oscar-winning Israeli filmmakers. The audience clapped continuously for Yuval Abraham and Rachel Zohar after the screening on Thursday. The film, Naza, features conversations with Israeli military intelligence and whistleblowers about how they targeted Palestinians in Gaza. Dmitry Medvedenko reports now.
9: These harrowing testimonies come from Israeli soldiers in a documentary filmed by Israeli journalists. In it, they describe a targeting system Israel employed in Gaza that uses satellite imagery, AI, as well as data from hacked mobile phones. A system giving clear information on the expected collateral human casualties, something Israeli soldiers called NAZA, a term that dehumanizes.

0: recognizes Palestinians. אני ממש יכול ללחוץ על כל בית ולראות כמה אנשים אמורים להיפגע כשתפגע בו.
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2: When we see a system, as we show in our film, a targeting system that is by design targeting people in civilian spaces, in their family homes, we see this notion of NASA, of making, sometimes it can be 500 people NASA, collateral, and destroying entire villages or entire neighborhoods on top of the of residents who are there.
0: The film contradicts Israel's official narrative that its army was always aiming to minimize human casualties and blaming Hamas for using Palestinians as human shields. Gaza's health ministry says Israeli forces have killed more than 73,000 Palestinians in the past 3 years, a number Israel has denied.
3: We don't know what will be the response. Of course, we want to create conversation. We want people to talk about this film, to hear those testimonies, to not ignore it, because it's Israelis who speak there in Hebrew.
0: NASA is the only documentary competing for the Venice Film Festival's top prize, the Golden Lion. Its authors won an Oscar last year for a film about Israeli demolitions of Palestinian homes in the occupied West Bank. Dmitry Medvedenko, Al Jazeera.
4: In the Democratic Republic of Congo, at least 29 people have died in a major fire that burnt down 2 schools. Several other people were injured and are being treated in local medical facilities. Imogen Kimber tells us more.
5: 2 schools burnt to the ground and dozens of children killed. More children died in a stampede that followed the fire. Up to 500 homes were also destroyed. As the fire swept through the Tishimpandu neighborhood in Bukavu, in the South Kivu region, in the east of the Democratic Republic of Congo.
6: We were on the avenue and the children had just gone to school when the fire started not far from the school. Many children were injured and others died.
5: More than a dozen people are reported to be in intensive care.
7: In total, we may have around 50 victims.
5: Bukavu has been controlled by the Rwanda-backed AFC M23 rebels since the group staged an offensive last year. AFC M23 says it has mobilized assistance.
8: All of our belongings have been burnt to ashes. Whatever help we can get, we won't turn down any kind, as we've got nothing at all anyway.
5: 45 houses were also destroyed in a fire last Sunday. Bukavu is in the midst of a dry season, although the cause of this fire is under investigation. Imogen Kimber, Al Jazeera.
4: Well, Peru has announced it's joining the U.S.-led coalition against drug cartels. President Keiko Fujimori made the announcement after meeting U.S. Secretary of State Marco Rubio in Lima. Al Jazeera's Teresa Bode sent us this report from the neighboring Ecuador.
9: The final stop of Marco Rubio's trip to South America. Colombia, Ecuador, and now Peru, where the U.S. Secretary of State welcomed President Keiko Fujimori in the Shield of the Americas. President Donald Trump created the alliance last year, bringing together governments that share his security priorities.
10: Very pleased to hear the announcement that Peru will be joining the Shield of the Americas. What is it a shield against? It is a shield against these threats to the sovereignty of these independent nations. It is a shield against these transnational criminal groups that in many cases have more money and better military equipment than the state. That is unacceptable, and the only way to defeat it is to confront it forcefully.
9: Peru is one of the world's major cocaine-producing countries. Fujimori is positioning her government as another conservative partner willing to deepen counter-narcotics cooperation with Washington.
8: For us who have had to face terrorism, we know how difficult it is now to confront this criminality that does not respect borders. And that is why there is a need to unite efforts with other countries.
9: Security isn't Washington's only concern. The Trump administration is also trying to counter China's growing influence in Latin America. Peru's trade with China rose 35% in the first half of this year. Many in Lima took to the streets to protest the increasing U.S. military presence in the region.
5: We are protesting the arrival of US official Marco Rubio. We know that Marco Rubio, representative of Trump, has no good intentions towards us. He is not from a friendly country. On the contrary, he comes to consolidate an alliance of right-wing countries under Donald Trump's leadership. We can only expect bad things from him.
9: In Colombia, Rubio met President Abelardo de Lesprieja and promised more help in the fight against armed and criminal groups. They also discussed the possibility of restarting aerial fumigation of coca crops. And in Ecuador, Rubio confirmed US and Ecuadorian elite forces are already working together to target vessels suspected of carrying drugs. But many in Ecuador fear the US and the government are going too far, destroying fishing vessels and detaining their crew at sea out of the reach of the law.
11: Washington is expanding its presence in Latin America with security at the heart of its strategy. And there's a growing number of right-wing governments who are turning to the United States for intelligence and security cooperation. This raises all concerns about intervention, sovereignty, and U.S. dominance in the region. Teresa Bo, Al Jazeera, Quito, Ecuador.
4: Still ahead here on Al Jazeera.
12: If the Republicans win, you win with us and you get $5,000.
4: This is America asks whether Donald Trump's big cash promise will be enough to help the Republicans in the midterms.
13: An opioid crisis has gripped Ghana. Frustrated with local authorities,
14: we've lost confidence in the police.
13: Citizens are taking matters into their own hands.
14: Sometimes we have to use force.
13: People in Power investigates the precarious balance between citizen-led justice and the rule of law. In their own hands, Ghana's drug vigilantes on Al Jazeera.
15: In China, marriage rates are at a record low, while many feel pressure to tie the knot.
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0: You're watching Al Jazeera, a reminder of our top stories this hour. The second day of the Republican convention is underway in Dallas, Texas, ahead of the U.S. midterm elections. These are live pictures right now. That's the House Secretary Bobby Kennedy speaking. The Vice President, J.D. Vance, will deliver the keynote address in about 30 minutes from now. And Donald Trump will make closing remarks following Vance's speech. Trump made a pledge on Wednesday to give every adult American $5,000 if Republicans retain control of the House and Senate in November. Well, Yemen's Houthis have claimed a major win in the battle for control of one of the world's busiest shipping lanes, the Bab el-Mandeb Strait. The group seized the city of Mocha, giving them a strong foothold in the Red Sea. And Yemen's representative to the United Nations has told the Security Council that Houthi attacks pose a major threat to regional stability and shipping in the Red Sea. Several member states have also condemned that ongoing violence. All right, we're going to go now to Alex Marquardt, John Hendren, and the team in Washington, D.C. for This is America.
1: This is America, and in Dallas, Republicans are shining a spotlight on their biggest star in a historic convention. Not everyone thinks that's a great idea. Some Republicans think only Donald Trump can energize the Republican base. Others think his unpopularity will energize Democrats. So did night one fire up the GOP, or did it give Democrats their opening argument? But first, let's go to Alex Marquardt in our D.C. studio.
2: Thank you, John. It is a race for the Democrats to win and Donald Trump to lose. Republicans are doubling down on the president's star power to try to propel them through the midterms. And Trump has made an extraordinary pitch on the first night of this historic convention. He's proposing giving $5,000 to every American adult if Republicans manage to keep control of both houses of Congress. But the president is struggling to improve his very low approval ratings, and the Democrats are hoping that will push them to majorities in both the House of Representatives and in the Senate. So let's go back to John Hendren in Dallas now, who reports from that Republican convention.
1: The Republican road to retain control of Congress starts right here in Dallas. And with polls showing a dramatic decline in support for President Donald Trump and the Republican Party, it was a bold move to hold the first ever Republican midterm convention in a forum that showcases both. The Republicans' hope is that Trump can boost turnout among voters who don't normally show up for a midterm. So now it's all about Trump, his agenda, and his view of the November election.
3: We hand America's future to the radical left Democrats, and our nation will spend the next decade just getting back on its feet. It will be a tragedy.
1: Donald Trump made an extraordinary offer.
3: So if the Republicans win, you win with us and you get $5,000. It will be called the Trump dividend.
1: There's no lack of enthusiasm for the president on the convention floor of what Republicans are calling Trumpapalooza.
4: I think that we need a boost. I think it will remind people about why he won the election, about what the people really wanted.
1: Are you optimistic about the outcome of the election?
5: I am.
6: A little nervous.
5: It's going to be razor.
1: A senator from the president's home state of Florida says he and the convention will help.
7: He's got a great message. We need to run on what we've accomplished. Democrats have gone off a deep end, but the truth is we got to continue to start solving people's problems.
1: So he's going to fire up the base.
7: I think he will.
1: Democrats say there's no better ad for them than an unpopular Trump on TV.
8: It's very telling that we're here in Dallas, Texas. This should be a MAGA stronghold. This should be a Republican stronghold. But it shows their fear of losing. It shows the weakness of the party brand.
1: What's said here matters less than what happens afterward when the president plans to campaign in some 35 competitive races. Given the number of lawmakers who opted not to come to this convention, it's not clear that help will be welcome. But it seems clear the president and Democrats will spend much of the rest of the campaign tying Republican candidates to Trump. John Hendren, Al Jazeera, Dallas.
2: So can Trump push the Republicans to victory in the midterms while Democrats appear poised to retake at least one chamber of Congress? Here to discuss, we have Michaela Montgomery. She's a conservative activist and political commentator, as well as Roger Fisk. He is a Democratic strategist and a former advisor to the Obama campaign. Thank you both for being with me. This is a really interesting moment. I mean, this would already be the final sprint towards the midterms, just 7 weeks away. But then the Republicans came up with this idea, or I should say the White House came up with this idea to do a first ever midterm convention. A lot of debate back and forth about whether this is a good idea or not. The goal is clear, however. This is a pep rally. This is Republicans and Trump trying to generate some buzz as they head into the midterms, which traditionally, of course, don't go the way of the party that is in power. So, Michaela, we are now between nights one and two. What were your thoughts on last night? There were some surprises. And what's your sense of what's to come?
9: I think that just the energy in the room and the fact that everybody's so excited to be there really shows that at least the administration was kind of on point or kind of hit their target in regards to putting this convention together in hopes of bringing some form of party unity back. We're seeing a lot of shifts going on, not just within the Republican Party, but with the Democrats as well. And so that we don't get like a conservative leg of the DSA, I think this is our last ditch effort to bring the party together, to unite our voters across the issues that are important to us, and to, of course, remind them of the wins of this administration so that we can gain some momentum moving forward.
2: So yet again, Roger, we have President Trump at the podium saying, pretend that I am on the ballot, because, of course, he thinks that if that's the case, then more Republicans are going to turn out. What were your thoughts about last night?
10: Well, thanks for having me, and it's lovely to be here with Michaela. I think the word pretend is incredibly important because everyone around the president has to pretend that the economy is improving. Everyone around the president has to pretend that the Iran war is going well. Everyone around the president has to pretend.

0: and that gas prices are coming down. The current president doesn't share a lot of similarities or traits with former President Biden, but one of the few things that they share is that both of their numbers would go up when they weren't in the news. And with 55 days out, the political focus for a campaign should really, at this point, be a general election posture and focusing on moderates and independents and growing beyond the base. And so that's why I think it's a tactical error that they're doing this, which is to say that the president is doubling down on his base, doubling down on these bizarre claims, just some of the things he said in the last week about being down at ground zero and during 9/11, which are demonstrably provable falsehoods and the product of some kind of pretend frame of mind, if you will. So I don't think that this is going to be helpful for them. And also the loyalty that he's demanding and the $25,000 that they're charging incumbent candidates to attend this. $25,000, as Michaela knows, in a tight house race, $25,000, that's a lot of radio, that's a lot of local cable news buys, and that's $25,000 that's going to go into some MAGA account somewhere, whether or not it ever comes back to these folks in the House and the Senate that are in difficult races, we'll see. So I don't see this as a net positive for them at all. And I can't really see any change in the programming that will change that for me.
1: Money in politics, of course, nothing new, and this will probably be a large fundraiser for the Republicans. However, one of the biggest surprises from night one was this promise from the president to give $5,000 checks to every American adult. Now, it's one thing if you're promising sort of tax refunds or financial support during COVID, but giving out checks, if the Republicans take both the House and the Senate, that's something new. What did you make of that, Michaela?
2: Well, I won't say too much about it because I don't understand. Well, not
1: do you
2: that
1: agree
2: I don't
1: with it?
2: But the legality of it all is a bit vague.
1: You know,
2: We were promised DOGE checks and we were promised tariff refunds as well. And so I think that the process is, I think the idea, wonderful. Do I think the president actually would like to see that executed? Absolutely. But are the processes that easy to actually make it happen? Absolutely not. And I think that that's something that we should all take into consideration when we're hearing promises like that.
1: Yeah, Roger, what did you make of that? Because this would cost an estimated $1.3 trillion, adding to the already record-breaking deficit, which is over $40 trillion.
0: Right, which ostensibly the tariffs were going to pay down. So, I mean, who knows? And then he also said that he would eliminate the country's debt in the course of his first term and actually dramatically expanded it. I find it incredibly crass that he would literally, I mean, if you were standing outside a polling place saying, I'll give you $5,000 to vote a particular way inside, you'd go to jail, right? So we need to, and just because you do it on a larger scale doesn't change the legality of it. And then back on my pretend metaphor, which I'm going to cling to for the rest of my appearance here, he is pretending that that would then change people's minds or something. I just don't understand how it works. And then there's the congressional element. Like, are they actually, is a lame duck Congress going to actually come back and pass $1 trillion expenditures to go to? Like, none of it makes sense. And it just speaks to a relatively unhinged, insulated, unhealthy mind that has zero filter between whatever bizarre thing that they can come up with, and it comes right out of his mouth, and we'll have to see what he says when he speaks at this whole thing again.
1: Let's remind our viewers what Congress looks like right now and why the conventional wisdom is that Democrats can relatively easily take back the House. I want to put up some graphics. So Republicans control the House of Representatives by a razor-thin margin. Out of the 435 seats, they have some 218 seats. So it really would not take much for Democrats to flip that. And then the Senate, Republicans have a bit more cushion. They've got 53 seats to the 47 Democrats. That's why Democrats need four pickups in some very close races that we are watching all across the country. So, Michaela, to go back to the energy that this convention is trying to drum up, how real is the fear that Republicans, and not just the base, but Republicans in general, will just not turn out to these midterms?
2: The fear is very real, which is exactly why this convention was planned and is being executed. At the end of the day, Republicans, the administration, the GOP, the RNC, all are understanding of the shortcomings that we are facing as a party. I think we are listening to our constituents, we are listening to the voices of our voters, and we're trying to address all the concerns while at the same time not focus on so much of what's negative. I think that while, yes, there are a lot of things that voters were looking forward to that they have not yet received, that isn't necessarily something that doesn't mean that it will never happen. And so I think the president and the administration is trying to not only talk about the wins that they have secured, but the wins that they're working on securing before Trump makes his departure in January of 29. And so the energy itself definitely, for me, looks very positive, and it has me thinking, okay, people are hopeful that we can turn this thing around. My thing is, after the fact, after this is all, everybody's take-home items, everybody's action items afterwards, what are we doing to build upon that momentum further? Everybody's always going to be excited to see the president and vice president speak. People love to convene in a big space with like-minded people. But after this convention, what are we doing on the ground? What are we doing in all of our very important states? What are we doing in our battleground areas? What are we doing with these tight races to ensure that we have victory in November? It can't just be a celebration about right now. We have to have a plan for the next 60 days.
1: We have heard Democrats speaking rather disparagingly, talking about this two-day convention. But Roger, is there any concern, do you think, among Democrats that this actually could galvanize Republicans to turn out in a way that they might not otherwise?
0: That's an interesting question. I think anyone that it would, if it's just about persuading Republicans to come out, I think it might have some moderate impact. But it will be at the expense of moderates and independents that are, you know, basically, in any generic race, the Democrat walks in with 45%, the Republican walks in with 45%, and then who can really stitch together 6% of the moderates and the independents? I didn't see anything on the stage last night that is going to do that. And I think when my phone doesn't ring, I'm pretty confident that that's the White House calling me to ask me my opinion. But what they need to do is understand they're still in this spin mentality. And if you want to change people's perceptions, it's not about changing what you say. It's about changing what you do. So take, for example, a month ago, there was a bipartisan housing bill that had been passed and was ready for the president's signature. He was going to go up, it was on a Wednesday midweek, and sign the bill. And he said, I'm not coming, and he canceled it because the Senate had moved forward the SAVE Act. Now, if he had gone and signed that bipartisan bill, and then the next day got up and said, due to this affordability crunch on housing, I'm going to lower the tariffs on Canadian lumber and Mexican sheetrock and concrete, that is changing your behavior, which then changes people's perceptions. Getting up in front of an audience of partisans in Dallas and claiming victory in Iran for the 37th and 38th and 39th and 40th time is not going to change, I think, anyone's minds. And I think it's at the expense of reaching out to independents and moderates, which will be the deciding factor in the fall.
1: Michaela, I just heard you a moment ago talking about not just the accomplishments that have been made so far and what's to come in these next 2 years that Trump and others should be focusing on. But one thing I did note last night was that a lot of the speakers were leaning into fear, frankly, talking about how Democrats are evil, communists, and anarchists, and aiming to turn the country into a socialist hellscape. What'd you make of that?
2: Well, I think I take it as the Republicans seeing that the Democrats might go low, so we're taking it to hell. At the end of the day, we've been called Nazis and fascists and dictators and racists and race haters and all kinds of other things ever since this man has taken office, both in his first term and in his second term. So if the Dems are using fears to basically manipulate an entire population to believe that this man is going to take your rights away as a woman and a black person and a gay person, that this man is going to restructure America's Constitution so that he's going to be the president forever. If they can go and tell their audiences that, then there's no reason why Republicans can't keep that same energy and do the same when it comes to talking to their base.
1: But is it fair to paint Democrats with this DSA socialist brush when you have a handful of candidates, and people like Mamdani, who's not even running for office. He runs one city, the biggest city in the country. How big a part of the Republican strategy is that going into these next 7 weeks?
2: I'm not going to say that it's fair, but I'm also not going to act like it's not being done to us. Whenever some kind of story comes out about a Republican being secretly racist,

0: racist or Republican cheating on his wife or Republican dealing with somebody underage, all of a sudden they use that story to paint a picture for the entire party. Therefore, if now the same thing is happening to them, I can't feel bad for anybody. All's fair when it comes to election time.
1: Roger, what do you make of this tactic? And do you think Democrats are doing enough to convince voters that the entire party is not lurching as far to the left as Republicans would have you believe?
2: The electorate will drive that. I think we've seen some successes for the progressive left, and then we've seen other situations where institutionalist moderates actually prevail. So I think it's a almost kind of a 50-50 wash right now, but we'll see. And then the real test is going to be, obviously, to what extent these folks who have won the primaries can win in the fall. And that is, I think, where we have an advantage in a lot of ways, because we are not the incumbent party and we don't have a president that can put their thumbs on the scale in the primaries, because I think the president is very willing to go around and pat himself on the back about his winning record when it comes to the primaries. But we can go all the way back to 2018, where he endorsed Mehmet Oz over David McCormick in Pennsylvania, for example, and Oz went off and lost, and Blake McMaster's in Arizona, on and on and on. So he's batting 98% in terms of picking winning candidates for the primaries, but more often than not, those primary victors go off and do quite poorly, which almost in a way gets back to my point about the last 55 days being about moderates and independents. So we'll have to see how his handpicked candidates do, for example, a Ken Paxton in Texas. But there's a lot of data that suggests when the president gets involved in primaries, he's successful on its face, but he sets himself up for failure in the general.
1: I mean, that obviously speaks to the base versus the larger electorate. I do want to get into the money that is or is not being spent. It is helpful to remind everyone that these are local state races. The candidates are all different. We often talk about this in a national way with national trends, and some of those are true as well. But each of these races is very different, and we see that in where they're spending money. So MAGA Inc., which is the president's super PAC, has had some $400 million on hand to spend, and a lot of Republicans have been afraid that they're not spending it quickly enough. So far, MAGA Inc. has spent $49 million. You just mentioned Ken Paxton. He has gotten some $10 million in his race, his very tight race against James Tallarico. Really surprising that it is that tight in a state like Texas. We also have states like Michigan that has gotten almost 15 races in Michigan that have gotten almost $15 million from MAGA Inc., $9.6 million in New Hampshire. And then at the lower end of the spectrum, you have Georgia and North Carolina, where the Democratic Senate candidates have a small edge. So, Michaela, all that to ask, with only $49 million spent out of 400, is it getting a little late in the game?
0: No, it's never too late in the game, one, to deploy troops on the ground to remind people that there's an election coming up and how important it is for them to participate. It's also never too late to take over the radio and airwaves to do the same thing, encourage people to vote and remind them that a very important election is coming up. What I will also note that is that with conservatives, a lot of us have been here for a while, and I think that our vote is tied very, very closely to our Christian beliefs. And because of that, I think it's very, very hard to get people to veer away from that. So I don't think Republicans have to spend as much money getting people to understand that conservatism is the way, because I think a lot of us tie our conservative beliefs along with our religious beliefs as well. And I think when you look at religion, that's one of the easiest ways to bond with a person and to really gain an understanding with somebody else. And so I don't think Republicans have to spend as much money as a Dem might, because we don't have as big of a fight to fight as everybody else.
1: But do you agree that all of those Republican candidates would happily take as much money as MAGA Inc. would be willing to give them?
0: Raising money is a chore, and then having to spend your own money is devastating. So, of course, if somebody's willing to give you some money to help pay for those on-the-ground efforts, to help pay for those media efforts, then by all means, yes, we will happily take the assistance.
1: Roger, when you look at those states that I just mentioned, who's getting most of the money, who isn't, what do you make of what the Trump folks are seeing?
2: I agree with a lot of what Michaela said. The difference is I've never been directly involved in doing media buys, but I know enough about it to be dangerous, which is if you give me $1 million 30 days before my election, the

0: amount of ad space that I'm going to be able to buy with that $1 million is much, much less than if you had given me that $1 million in May and I could have booked my October time in May. I probably would get about double or triple the amount of time, because as we can all sympathize, the closer you get to the election, the more expensive TV time is, which is why really disciplined, good campaigns buy huge chunks of fall media buys in the spring when you can get it for less. I mean, that's just simple economics. You know, I think he does not see his destiny or his place in history as tied to the Republican Party. I think him, you know, being very casual and dismissive about affordability to me speaks to a certain callousness that he has about the fate of the Republicans in the House and Senate, in that and he doesn't really see it as materially important to his future or his prospects because he's so consumed with his regard for his own abilities. So I think, especially in the House, which I think is going to go down in the high 20s, say 27, 28 seats, the president doesn't really seem to care, because if he did, he could put $200 million into those races now and probably raise it and replenish those coffers within about 2 months, but just chooses not to.
1: Yeah, he has said Republicans like me more than they like the party. One of the other big surprises from last night was John Fetterman, Democrat senator from Pennsylvania. He showed up in a specially taped video message. Here's a bit of what he had to say.
2: Yes, I'm Senator John Fetterman, Pennsylvania. Yes, I'm a Democrat. Why am I here talking to you today? Because, well, I'm a common sense Democrat. I'm always going to stand with America. I'm always going to reject the extremes and socialism and that anti-American way of life. Right back over my shoulder, that's the iconic U.S. Steel Mill. And that's exactly the kind of thing that will work together and will work with President Trump to fight and defend the steel way of life right here in the Steel Valley.
1: Michaela, what did you make of that clip? And how serious are the Republican efforts to try to flip Fetterman and make him a Republican?
3: I think they're pretty serious. I think that he's going to need a wardrobe change to come over here, but I think they're pretty serious. I also think that him coming out and publicly making a video for the RNC convention also shows just how willing either the other side is to work with us or the other side is to come over here if the Dems continue to refuse to do work with us. I think the divisiveness in politics is really turning a lot of people away and turning a lot of people off. So to see somebody like Senator Fetterman come out and say, hey, I'm a common sense candidate. I am somebody who wants to put America first, and therefore I want to endorse this person. It's proof that we're not here chasing a person. We're here trying to protect the values that matter to America.
1: After that clip, he put out a statement saying he has no intention of changing party, that even if Democrats will take the Senate in a couple weeks, that he intends to be the 51st vote. Roger, what's his play here?
0: I think it's important to stipulate that that video was to actually introduce his colleague, Senator McCormick. So he was not like a speaker there, you know, looking to carry water for the administration and stuff like
1: McCormick, who has been quite active in trying to bring Fetterman closer to Republicans.
0: Yep, absolutely. And, you know, I came up as a staff person in the Senate, and I remember going up to John Kerry's house in Boston when I worked for him, and Ted Stevens or Olympia Snow or someone like that would come out of his guest room, and I would say, Senator, Ted Stevens is in your house, you know, and when in fact, there was a time not too long ago when that kind of collegiality was not really all that unusual. So in a sense, I look at that with kind of almost nostalgic eyes to see that he was willing to do that and introduce his colleague. And then I think Senator Fetterman, is clearly finding either some political value or some personal joy in creating some separation and some distance from some of the more progressive elements of the Democratic Party. But in and of itself, I actually found him introducing his colleague in that video. I didn't take that to be any kind of indication of any fundamental shift on his part, but it almost is a little bit of a throwback to an era when collegiality, especially in the Senate, was something that was a very real part of relationships between senators of both parties.
1: long gone is that era. I can't imagine it's coming back anytime soon, certainly not in the next 2 years, where we'll have these midterms followed by a presidential election in 2028. And we'll be listening closely tonight, too, to see how the president confronts the fact that this is the biggest issue facing voters right now is affordability. The war in Iran has made things far more difficult for Americans. It's going to be a very interesting next few weeks. Thank you both very much.
0: Thank you.
1: And that is all from the team here in Washington. I want to hand it back to John Hendren in Dallas and Al Jazeera's global headquarters in Doha.
4: That's our show for today. As the battle that promises to shape the U.S. over the next 2 years rumbles on, join us on Friday. That's 18:30 GMT or 2:30 p.m. Eastern if you're here in the U.S. And we'll explore how 9/11 has redefined the U.S. over the past 25 years. Bye for now.
5: A quarter century of leadership, a nation transformed. In an exclusive interview with Al Jazeera, Recep Tayyip Erdogan reflects on Turkey's present and future.
6: Türkiye inşallah yarınlara çok daha güçlü bir şekilde girecektir. 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
5: And its growing role in global affairs.
6: Dünya barışında Türkiye'nin konumu çok daha farklı olacaktır.
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7: War isn't just reported anymore. 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

0: Hey there, I'm Scott McLean. This is Al Jazeera live from Doha. Coming up, U.S. President Donald Trump and Vice President J.D. Vance are set to speak on the final day of the Republican midterm convention. Fighting escalates in Yemen. The Ansarallah Houthis seize the Red Sea port of Mocha from government forces.
1: The Houthis' advance towards the Bab al-Mandab will only heighten risks to international shipping, maritime security, and global trade through this critical waterway.
0: The UN Security Council warns that Houthi advances could further threaten global shipping routes. Two schools burned to the ground in the Democratic Republic of Congo. At least 29 children are killed. And from Gaza to the Venice Film Festival, a new documentary reveals how Israeli soldiers knowingly killed civilians in the Gaza Strip. Hey there. The second day of the Republican convention is underway right now in Dallas, Texas, ahead of the U.S. midterm elections. The Vice President, J.D. Vance, will deliver the keynote address. These are live pictures from the convention center where we are about to hear from the Vice President in just about 15 minutes from now. You are looking at the President's son, Donald Trump Jr., his eldest son, who is on stage right now. The President himself will deliver the closing remarks following J.D. Vance's speech. Last night, the President defended the war with Iran as something that was necessary. He urged his supporters to pretend that he is actually on the ballot, and he framed the election as a choice between freedom in the Republican Party and communism in the Democrats. But the biggest takeaway from that speech was his pledge to give every American adult $5,000 if the GOP retains control of the House and Senate in November. All right, let's head over to John Hendren, who is inside the convention center in Dallas. So, John, obviously, Donald Trump Jr. is on stage right now, but the big ticket event for tonight is the Vice President, J.D. Vance. What are we expecting to hear from the Vice President? And I wonder, as we look toward 2028, where we know that J.D. Vance, many view him as the potential frontrunner for the Republican presidential nomination, has he shown any signs at all that he is willing to diverge from the president's messaging?
2: Well, we are deep into a constellation of MAGA stars tonight. They've brought out a lot of big names. You've got Donald Trump Jr. speaking now, as you mentioned. But before that, there was also Robert F. Kennedy Jr., the health secretary, who said he felt that he was in the party that was the natural successor to his uncle. That might have been news to John F. Kennedy and Ted Kennedy, a man who was known as the liberal lion. But in addition to him, we also had Ted Cruz and just a number of Carolyn Leavitt, the former press secretary, a number of people that these Republican fans came out for. This is really what motivates this hardcore Republican audience. And when it comes to J.D. Vance, who's still upcoming, big speech tonight, I suspect he won't be talking about any presidential ambitions. It's generally not something one would do before declaring, but he is likely to do what we've seen from this podium over and over again, and that is people warning about what would happen if the Democrats were in control of Congress. The warnings have been that socialism would take over, that immigration would go wild, and there would be a surge over the border. We've heard a lot of that kind of talk, and I think J.D. Vance will continue providing the kind of red meat that the other speakers have been providing tonight. I'm looking forward to hearing exactly whether he plans to articulate any new policies. But so far, no, he has not diverged from the president's agenda, and I would certainly not expect that he's going to do that tonight.
0: John, there's been a lot of criticism to Trump's announcement that I mentioned earlier, this $5,000 for every adult American if his party, the GOP, wins the election, meaning retaining control of the House and the Senate. Can you just give us a sense of what the reaction to that has been and whether this is at all something that's realistic, consider the what I'm assuming is a pretty astronomical price tag?
2: That was a bold statement last night, and I think there was a lot of surprise back here, at least in the press seats. When we talked to people afterwards, I think there was a doubt that this could ever go forward. There would, of course, be legal challenges. You can't buy people's votes. But if there was a way to circumvent that, it would have to be approved by Congress. So there are many slips twixt a cup and a lip in this case. It would be hard for him to pursue that policy. But what we're hearing from the opposition, from the Democrats, is incredulity. They're very critical of that policy. We spoke to one congresswoman, a Democrat from Pennsylvania. This is what she had to say about that.
3: It's absurd. It's absolutely absurd. And a continuation of the lawlessness and corruption that this president lives in. He never thinks about actually what is the rule of law? What is my role? His Article II role is to see that the laws are faithfully executed, not to tariff incoherently, not to go to war without talking to the American people or Congress.
2: What's said here is really less important than what happens afterwards. The whole point of this first ever Republican midterm convention is to fire up voters and get them to the polls, and to get them there at a time when the president's own poll numbers are sagging over the Iran war, over inflation, over even his signature immigration policies are underwater at the moment in the latest polls. So what he's trying to do is fire up Republicans so that they show up to increase turnout so that they've got a better shot of defeating Democrats at a time when polls suggest the Democrats have a pretty decent chance of taking over one House of Congress, if not two. So that's the goal here. We'll see what happens when people leave here, when the television audience turns off their sets.

0: And then whether they decide to go to the polls or not, that is the big question from here.
1: Yeah, and we're only a couple weeks away from those critical midterm elections, John. And just a note for our viewers as well. Of course, as John mentioned, Donald Trump Jr. is speaking right now. He's about 5 or 6 minutes or so into his speech, which is scheduled to last for about 15 minutes. And once he finishes up in a couple of minutes from now, we will take the

0: from Dallas. We'll leave it there for now, but we will certainly check in with you very shortly. In other news, Yemen's Ansarallah Houthis have seized the strategic city of Mocha. The port city gives the Houthis a strong foothold on the Red Sea, bringing them closer to controlling and potentially disrupting a major global shipping route. This video appears to show Houthi vehicles inside the city of Mocha. In recent weeks, the group has stepped up attacks on the internationally recognized government in a bid to capture its territory on the western coast. Perry Wilton reports.
1: The battle for this stretch of coastline along the Red Sea could reshape Yemen's future. And whoever controls it has leverage over one of the world's most important trade routes. At the moment, the Ansarallah Houthis control most of it, and they're advancing further south, taking swathes of land from the internationally recognized government. The latest site to fall is Mocha. This port city serves as an economic lifeline for the Yemeni governorates of Taiz and Hodeidah. And you'd be right if the name Mocha sounds familiar. Long known for its coffee trade, it gave its name to Mocha Coffee. Let's take a closer look at the port itself. And you'll be able to see this runway here for flights and a number of storage facilities. But it's not just the infrastructure that makes it valuable, it's the location. Mocha is just north of Bab al-Mandab Strait. It's a choke point that serves as the gateway between the Red Sea and the Suez Canal. Just 16 kilometers wide at its narrowest point, this route handles a significant portion of global maritime traffic. Whoever controls Mocha controls a major vantage point over the world's busiest shipping lanes, with the ability to impact the trade of millions of barrels of oil and gas, as well as food and industrial equipment. Over years of fighting, the UN says that tens of thousands of people have been displaced from Mocha and nearby towns. While these ports and cities are often treated like squares on a chessboard, the people who live there bear the brunt of this conflict.
0: And the Houthis have seized a strategic inland route leading from Mocha to the city of Taiz. It's used to move food, fuel, and commercial goods imported from the Red Sea. However, the city remains under the control of the internationally recognized government. Al Jazeera's Maha Ali reports now from Taiz.
2: If an official statement from the legitimate government confirms Houthi control of Mocha, there will be major consequences, both humanitarian and geographical, for Taiz and for global trade and world supply routes. For Taiz, losing Mocha would cut the city's only supply line, an outlet to the western coast. Internationally, the government says the Houthis will use these areas to threaten maritime security, blackmail the international community, and create regional pressure cards in the current global balance of power. When it comes to the humanitarian impact, there is a large wave of displacement from Hais, Khoukha, and Wazia toward Aden. Thousands of families have fled to Aden, the interim capital, putting the legitimate government under growing humanitarian pressure, especially amid weak aid efforts in Yemen. On the coastal front, particularly Wazi'a, which in recent days saw fierce clashes between the Houthis and the Yemeni government, the situation is now one of cautious calm.
0: Al Jazeera's Mike Hanna reports now from Washington with more on what the Trump administration has said about the escalating conflict in Yemen.
3: An administration official has spoken to Al Jazeera, saying that the administration is in continuous contact, or continuous dialogue are the words he used, with the governments of Saudi Arabia and Yemen. However, the official went on to say that the U.S. role is in terms of empowering the governments of these countries to deal with the situation, to restore stability to the region. So from what that official is saying, it does appear that the U.S. is taking very much a standoff position. It's willing to advise, it's willing to hold dialogue, but it does not appear to be willing to commit any resources. Its focus remains the crisis with Iran and the deployment of forces there, despite the fact, as you point out, that yet another strait is being threatened by an ally of Iran. another area of conflict opening up along the Yemeni coast.

0: That would be a huge problem for this administration as it nears these midterm elections. Publicly, the administration says it is not worried. President Trump says he is not worried. He says American citizens will be content with the fact that Iran cannot get a nuclear bomb, as President puts it. But that may be misleading because the population of the United States, or many within that population, may well show their anger with the Trump administration in those midterm elections.
1: Well, the United Nations Special Envoy for Yemen says the country is back at war, which threatens to spread into a wider regional conflict. An emergency Security Council meeting was called after recent Houthi attacks on Saudi Arabia, on southern Saudi Arabia. Al Jazeera's Gabriel Elizondo reports now from UN headquarters in New York.
2: 4 years of relative calm in Yemen has now ended. That was the UN envoy's assessment to the Security Council, delivered by video link.
3: When I briefed this council last month, I warned that Yemen was facing the greatest risk of a return to large-scale conflict since the 2022 truce. That risk has now turned into a harsh reality.
2: The meeting was called after Houthi strikes on four Saudi cities wounded more than 70 people and set oil facilities on fire. Saudi Arabia does not sit on the council, but asked to speak, and its ambassador laid down three demands.
4: The kingdom calls upon this council to send a clear and firm message that admits no misinterpretation, that the targeting of the kingdom must stop, that military escalation inside Yemen must stop, and the threat to international navigation must stop.
2: Ambassador after ambassador told the Houthis they had to stand down. But Yemen's envoy said the council is asking itself the wrong thing.
5: The Security Council's question today should not be limited to how do we stop the current attacks. The more important question is how do we prevent an armed group from retaining the capacity to reproduce this threat every few months against Yemen, its neighbors, and international navigation.
2: The UK, the US, and the Gulf states put responsibility on the Houthis. Russia did not.
6: We believe it to be short-sighted to pin all of the blame for this current escalation purely on the Houthi movement. We view the current situation as a broad result of the chronic inability to resolve the situation in Yemen and of the dragging out of the launch of the political process headed up by the UN.
2: The Council has adopted more than a dozen resolutions on Yemen. None have been effectively enforced. Special Envoy Hans Grundberg didn't ask the Council for another resolution. Instead, he asked for Council unity. But with Russia already spreading the blame, even that seems out of reach. Gabriel Elizondo, Al Jazeera at the United Nations in New York.
1: So here's a look at the Ansar al-Houthis and how they've gained more power in Yemen over the years. So they were established in the 1990s as a Shia Muslim political organization. After years of fighting the government, they seized the capital, Sana'a, in 2014 and expanded their control across the north. In 2015, a Saudi-led coalition intervened against them to support the internationally recognized government. But the years-long offensive failed to push the Houthis out of the north. With support from Iran and its allies, the Houthis have built up an arsenal of heavy weapons, including ballistic and cruise missiles. Today, they control much of northern Yemen, and they're advancing south along the Red Sea coast toward the Bab el-Mandeb Strait, one of the world's most important shipping routes. Henry Ensher is a former U.S. ambassador to Algeria and former deputy assistant secretary of state. He says Washington will be closely watching how the Yemen conflict unfolds.
7: The Strait of Hormuz closure or lack of stability has already crossed has already cost a lot of money for American consumers. And now if the Bab el-Mandeb is threatened or choked off completely, then we should expect that the price of gas is going to continue to go up. And that will have, you know, major political implications, especially since we're in an election period right now. Strategically, if I may say, perhaps even more important, look, the blockade on the Strait of Hormuz has a chance to work. But if forces have to be divided to deal with a crisis at the Bab el-Mandeb as well, then the possibility of it succeeding in changing Iranian behavior goes way down. The U.S. is now, I think, looking to reach

0: regional powers to address the threat posed in the Red Sea and the Bab al-Mandab. Look, the U.S. is deeply interested in movement of goods and services through all these straits, including the Bab al-Mandab, but states like Egypt and Israel and Pakistan and now Turkey, because of their relationship with Saudi Arabia, are even more interested. Not clear to me that they have the capability to address this threat fully or to mitigate it in some way, but the U.S., I don't think, has the desire or capability to respond unless the strait is actually closed, and then there will, then the U.S. will come in and try to avert a true crisis.
1: All right, still ahead here on Al Jazeera. Tell you why Peruvians are angry over the U.S. Secretary of State's visit. Plus, an historic homecoming, the Bayeux Tapestry returns to British soil after almost 1,000 years in France.
2: An opioid crisis has gripped Ghana. Frustrated with local authorities,
3: we've lost confidence in the police.
2: Citizens are taking matters into their own hands.
3: Sometimes we have to use force.
2: People in Power investigates the precarious balance between citizen-led justice and the rule of law. In their own hands, Ghana's drug vigilantes on Al Jazeera.
4: Hearing the facts.
5: It's hard to believe this was a village full of houses just a few days ago.
4: Asking questions.
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4: Reporting from the action.
7: Here in Gaza, doctors are being forced to amputate the limbs of patients.
4: With the latest global news and insightful documentaries, Al Jazeera's teams across the world bring you closer to the heart of the story.

You're watching Al Jazeera, a reminder of our top stories this hour. The second day of the Republican convention is underway right now in Dallas, Texas, ahead of the U.S. midterm elections. These are live pictures from Dallas, where we are waiting for the U.S. Vice President J.D. Vance to deliver tonight's keynote address, which is supposed to start any minute now. As soon as it starts, we will bring it to you live. Donald Trump will make the closing remarks following Vance's speech. Of course, last night, Donald Trump made a pledge to give every adult American $5,000 if his party, the Republicans, retained control of the House and Senate in November. Yemen's Houthis have claimed a major win in the battle for control of one of the world's busiest shipping lanes, the Bab el-Mandeb Strait. The group seized the city of Mocha, giving them a strong foothold on the Red Sea. Yemen's representative to the United Nations has told the Security Council that Houthi attacks pose a major threat to regional stability and shipping in the Red Sea. Several member states also condemn the ongoing violence. Well, two vessels have been struck off Oman's coast in the latest attack on ships in and around the Strait of Hormuz. UK Maritime Trade Operations says four unknown projectiles hit the two vessels 7 kilometers west of Kasab. A fire has been reported on one of those ships. Well, Israel's Channel 12 has published a video it says shows the destruction of a tunnel network in southern Lebanon. The explosion occurred at the Ali al-Tahar Ridge. Israel claimed on Friday that it had established operational control over the area. They also said that the ridge contained a network of tunnels used by Hezbollah, along with other underground infrastructure. Israeli attacks continue despite a U.S.-brokered ceasefire between Israel and Lebanon agreed to in June. Well, Israeli airstrikes across southern Gaza have killed at least 4 Palestinians. Attacks targeted the El Mawasi area of Khan Yunis, injuring several people there. Israeli strikes have killed more than 1,300 Palestinians despite a ceasefire in place since October. A chilling new documentary about Israel's AI-powered mass killing of civilians in Gaza

0: received a 25-minute ovation at its premiere at the Venice Film Festival. The film was directed by two Oscar-winning Israeli filmmakers. The audience clapped continuously for Yuval Abraham and Rachel Zohar after the screening on Thursday. The film, Naza, features conversations with Israeli military intelligence and whistleblowers about how they targeted Palestinians in Gaza. Dmitry Medvedenko reports now.
1: These harrowing testimonies come from Israeli soldiers in a documentary filmed by Israeli journalists. In it, they describe a targeting system Israel employed in Gaza that uses satellite imagery, AI, as well as data from hacked mobile phones, a system giving clear information on the expected collateral human casualties, something Israeli soldiers called Naza, a term that dehumanizes Palestinians.
2: When we see a system, as we show in our film, a targeting system that is by design targeting people in civilian spaces, in their family homes, we see this notion of NASA, of making, sometimes it can be 500 people NASA, collateral, and destroying entire villages or entire neighborhoods on top of the of residents who are there.
1: The film contradicts Israel's official narrative that its army was always aiming to minimize human casualties and blaming Hamas for using Palestinians as human shields. Gaza's health ministry says Israeli forces have killed more than 73,000 Palestinians in the past 3 years, a number Israel has denied.
3: We don't know what will be the response. Of course, we want to create conversation. We want people to talk about this film, to hear those testimonies, to not ignore it because it's Israelis who speak there in Hebrew.
1: Naza is the only documentary competing for the Venice Film Festival's top prize, the Golden Lion. Its authors won an Oscar last year for a film about Israeli demolitions of Palestinian homes in the occupied West Bank. Dmitry Medvedenko, Al Jazeera.
0: Vladimir Putin has arrived in New Delhi ahead of the 18th BRICS summit. The Russian president will meet other leaders to discuss the wars in Ukraine and the Middle East. All right, we are going to go live now to Dallas, Texas, where the U.S. Vice President J.D. Vance has just been introduced, just taken the stage to give what is expected to be about a 35-minute speech to the assembled delegates there. This is actually the very first time that Republicans have ever held a party convention ahead of the midterms. And what will be very interesting to hear right now is how much J.D. Vance sells himself, maybe diverges a little bit from the message of the U.S. President Donald Trump, who at the moment is not very popular broadly across the country. His approval ratings are in the high 30s right now. And it is going to be a tough sell, an uphill climb for Republicans to maintain control of the House and Senate. Let's listen right now to the U.S. Vice President, J.D. Vance.
4: I gotta say, it's pretty cool to hear a crowd that is this fired up chant your name. So go ahead and do it again. I have to start, ladies and gentlemen, with a note of gratitude to each and every single person in this room and each and every single person who's watching, whether you're in the convention hall with us or watching from home on TV. You are here tonight because you love this country, and we're not going to let it go backwards. Two years ago, we have to remember, our nation, ladies and gentlemen, was tired. We were tired of seeing our factories close. We were tired of our neighbors dying of

If you're ever feeling down about our country, ladies and gentlemen, just take a look at the beautiful ladies right behind me. And ladies, I'd like to know what you had to drink, because I'll take two of them when I'm done. We got to take stock, my friends. We got to take stock of what we've accomplished. When we came into office, we got to take care of business this November, then we'll worry about what comes next. When we came into office just 18 months ago, so many of our fellow Americans sensed that they'd been robbed of their chance to build a good life. They worried they'd never be able to afford a home, a family, or a real stake in the country that all of us love. Consider how life changed for Americans coming of age during those terrible Biden years. Workers' wages fell by $3,000. That's not exaggeration. Prices rose 20% across the board, the worst inflation in a generation. And I always love when we said this, the president and I would go during the campaign, we'd say, you know, inflation is as high as it's been in 100 years. And the fake news would say, no, no, no. It's as high as it's been in 68 years.

nuclear program, but he did defend the nuclear family, threw a lot of red meat to those conservative voters inside that room there. He took aim at the Democratic Senate candidates in Texas and Michigan. He framed this election in the midterms as a battle between common sense versus crazy, similar to how the president framed it last night as a choice between freedom and

0: vote for in the midterms, voters who are maybe on the bubble there. And he said his message to them was, look, don't throw the baby out with the bathwater. And he said you should recognize the contrast between the radicals and the achievements of the last 18 months. All right, let's check in now with John Hendren. Are we going to check in with John Hendren? All right, we're going to just be waiting here for Donald Trump to take the stage. He's just walked on the stage there as Lee Greenwood is singing his unofficial anthem that he's proud to be an American. We'll wait for the song to finish before Donald Trump officially takes the stages. But there was also, you'll notice, a protester who was disrupting the Vice President J.D. Vance there with a Mexican flag. And the vice president had some pretty spicy language, saying that if you love Mexico so much, then get over there, I'll buy you the plane ticket. He got huge applause for that line. He also said that, look, the Democrats have given higher home costs and graduates who are competing with illegal migrants for jobs and also to homes. Again, he touted some of the achievements of the Republicans over the last 18 months, saying that $250 billion of fraud was cracked down on since he took over that file. He made no mention, though, of the $5,000 payment that President Trump promised to hand out if the Republicans succeed in winning back control of the House and Senate. But this is going to be a very uphill climb for Republicans if they're to do that. You have a president who says that, look, his voters should pretend like he's on the ballot, but the reality is that President Donald Trump is in the high 30s when it comes to approval ratings, and the Republicans are are expected to likely lose control of the House and possibly the Senate as well. You didn't hear a lot of divergence in that speech with J.D. Vance when it comes to his policies versus the president's. Of course, Vance is very is expected to be one of the front runners for the 2028 presidential nomination for the Republican Party. Not sewn up by any stretch, but certainly expected to be right up there. All right, the president is taking to the microphone right now. We're going to listen to him.
1: Well, thank you. Thank you very much, everybody. And I want to thank our great vice president. What a job he did tonight. You know, the Democrats are getting nervous. They said if we did a midterm convention, nobody would show up. This place is packed. It was packed last night. But even more important is the spirit. The spirit, I'm watching from backstage, and I'm seeing spirit like we haven't seen in this country for a long time. Long time. But it came back about a year and a half ago. We went through 4 years of embarrassment, hurt, harm, sickness, filth. It was bad, but now it's good, and it's going to soon be greater than ever before, better than ever before. It's going to be something very special. And I'm going to be a little bit brief, because last night I spoke for 2 hours. And I don't feel like going over the same material again. So what I'm going to do tonight is a little bit different. We all love music, right? We're going to get a little music. I'm going to stand on the stage at the end with our great opera star, Christopher Macchio. And he's going to sing America the Beautiful, Nessa Dorma, and All I Ask of You from the Phantom of the Opera. And we're going to have a good time listening to music, because I'm getting a little bit tired of politics now. So I'll be brief. I'll be brief. I don't know if you — should I be brief or should I not be brief? Go. No, I look forward. Now, thank you very much. What a great country. What a great country we have. What a great country.

0: That was U.S. President Donald Trump, who was rallying his supporters there in Dallas at the Republican midterm convention, the very first ever midterm convention. You heard him there bragging about taking the oil of Venezuela, getting his supporters to pledge to go and show up and vote, repeating something he said yesterday, which is to pretend that he is on the ticket, bragging about the size of the crowd there, that the stock market set 80 different records under his presidency. There was no mention, though, of the situation in Yemen, which is currently causing the price of oil to spike, reaching, last time I checked, almost $110 per barrel for Brent crude. And he also said that he delivered on every single promise that he made. There are some promises that certainly people will agree with, like being able to control the border, other things like ending foreign wars, perhaps not so much given the situation in Iran. All right, let's get over to John Hendren now, who is at the convention center in Dallas. So, John, I want to ask you about the U.S. Vice President J.D. Vance and what he said. But first, let's just start with what the president said. What stood out to you there in his remarks tonight?
1: Well, the president was much briefer after a really long, more than 90-minute speech on the previous evening. He was much briefer. He kept much closer to the 15 minutes that he was allotted. I don't think he stayed within that. But he had a lot more fun, it seemed like, tonight. He was cracking jokes, saying, if you don't vote, you're going to go to hell. He said that in a humorous way, believe it or not. But he also really carried the central message, which was how important it was to elect Republicans in November to this very hardcore Republican crowd, saying that the Democrats would, among other things, release illegal

0: illegal immigrants who would rob, rape, and murder, like he said, they did 4 years ago. So some harsh words for Democrats, some urging for the voters to really get out there and vote in November. And that's his central role here. The president's job in doing this is to try to raise turnout among those voters that helped elect him president. Those are people who don't always vote in elections and then particularly are unlikely to vote in midterm elections where he's not on the ballot. So he said what he's been saying lately, which is pretend I'm on the ballot. I'm on the ballot. Just pretend. So the president is really carrying that central message here, but in a much more lighthearted way tonight.
1: Yeah, there's such a contrast when you listen to President Trump and then you listen to Vice President J.D. Vance, who, at least in his speaking style, seems to sound much more like a conventional politician or a standard issue politician. Did what J.D. Vance said in his speech tonight sound like a man who is eyeing up the presidency in 2028?
0: To me, it sounded like the speech of somebody who was getting ready to run. It wasn't all about the Trump administration. There was a lot about what the president had done, but he was speaking as himself. And there are suggestions among people who analyze the White House that Vance has not been as supportive of the Iran war as the rest of the administration has. He did not say that, but there are a lot of people who believe that. That's the kind of way he talked, as Trump did, going into this past presidential election. But tonight he was very stern, pretty lengthy speech, very focused, looked like he kept to the script, other than when a protester interrupted him with a Mexican flag. He had a little fun with that. But he said the Democratic Party was the party of hatred and warned about particularly one congressional candidate in Michigan, Abdul El-Sayed. He drew boos when he said that. And he did do a nod to a potential presidential run when people were chanting J.D., J.D., and one person in the crowd yelled out 48. That would be the number of the next president. And he said, we've got an election in November. We'll worry about what happens after that. But he had a smile when he said it, and it makes one think that maybe what J.D. was talking about there was his own ambitions to run.
1: Yeah. All right, Al Jazeera's John Hendry. We will let you get back. Enjoy the rest of the music. And the show there that they're putting on there in Dallas. John Hendren, excellent reporting as always. Thank you. Well, Yemen's Ansarallah Houthis have claimed a major win in the battle for control of one of the world's busiest shipping lanes, the Bab el-Mandeb Strait. The group has seized the strategic port city of Mocha, giving them a strong foothold on the coast of the Red Sea. Houthi forces have been attacking the internationally recognized government in a bid to capture more territory on Yemen's western coast. Now, Mocha is less than 80 kilometers from the narrowest point of the Bab el-Mandeb Strait. This is the bigger picture across Yemen. The orange is the territory still held by the internationally recognized government, currently based in Aden. The purple that you see there is territory controlled by the Houthis. Al Jazeera's Yusuf Mowry reports now from the capital, Sana'a.
2: Well, sources on the ground are saying that the Bab el-Mandeb Strait is on the verge of being captured, and also the two islands of Hunayish, the smaller island of Hunayish and the greater island of Hunayish, which is north of Bab el-Mandeb. These are two islands that are, although small, they're very strategic. They contain an airbase which could be used by fighter jets, which could be used to launch missile attacks, and it's a very strategic island which is off the coast of Hudaydah, which is a stronghold of the Ansarullah Houthis. It gives them a stronger command and a stronger demand of controlling the Bab el-Mandeb Strait. Of course, we know that they imposed a blockade on both Saudi shipping and also Israeli shipping, and they were able to successfully carry out this naval maritime blockade on Saudi Arabia, and the blockade on Saudi Arabia is still continuing. But now that they've taken over and captured essentially these two islands along with Bab el-Mandeb, it also just expands their control of Bab el-Mandeb. It gives them a bigger capacity to work with eyes, ears, and pressure is what they were looking for, and that's exactly what they got. Even for future negotiations, if there is to be negotiations to end the current hostilities, the Ansar al-Allah Houthis, they now have the upper hand with them securing the port and the city of Al-Mukha and continuing to move and expand and advance further south.
1: Now, the Houthis have also seized a strategic inland route leading from Mocha to the city of Taiz. It's used to move food, fuel, and commercial goods imported from the Red Sea. However, the city remains under the control of the internationally recognized government. Al Jazeera's Maha Ali reports now from Taiz.
3: If an official statement from the legitimate government confirms Houthi control of Mocha, there will be major consequences, both humanitarian and geographical, for Taiz and for global trade and world supply routes. For Taiz, losing Mocha would cut the city's only supply line and outlet to the western coast. Internationally, the government says the Houthis will use these areas to threaten maritime security, blackmail the international community, and create regional pressure cards in the current global balance of power. When it comes to the humanitarian impact, there is a large wave of displacement from Hais, Khoukha, and Wazia toward Aden. Thousands of families have fled to Aden, the interim capital, putting the legitimate government under growing humanitarian pressure, especially amid weak aid efforts in Yemen. On the coastal front, particularly Wazi'a, which in recent days saw fierce clashes between the Houthis and the Yemeni government, the situation is now one of cautious calm.
1: Al Jazeera's Mike Hanna reports now from Washington with more on what the Trump administration has said about the escalating conflict in Yemen.
4: An administration official has spoken to Al Jazeera, saying that the administration is in continuous dialogue, are the words he used, with the governments of Saudi Arabia and Yemen. However, the official went on to say that the U.S. role is in terms of empowering the governments of these countries to deal with the situation, to restore stability to the region. So from what that official is saying, it does appear that the U.S. is taking very much a standoff position. It's willing to advise, it's willing to hold dialogue, but it does not appear to be willing to commit any resources. Its focus remains the crisis with Iran and the deployment of forces there, despite the fact, as you point out, that yet another strait is being threatened by an ally of Iran. Another area of conflict opening up along the Yemeni coast, that would be a huge problem for this administration as it nears these midterm elections. Publicly, the administration says it is not worried. President Trump says he is not worried. He says American citizens will be content with the fact that Iran cannot get a nuclear bomb, as President puts it. But that may be misleading because the population of the United States, or many within that population, may well show their anger with the Trump administration in those midterm elections.
1: The United Nations Special Envoy for Yemen says the country is back at war, which threatens to spread into a wider regional conflict. An emergency Security Council meeting was called after recent Houthi attacks on southern Saudi Arabia. Al Jazeera's Gabriel Elizondo reports now from UN headquarters in New York.
5: 4 years of relative calm in Yemen has now ended. That was the UN envoy's assessment to the Security Council, delivered by video link.
6: When I briefed this council last month, I warned that Yemen was facing the greatest risk of a return to large-scale conflict since the 2022 truce. That risk has now turned into a harsh reality.
5: The meeting was called after Houthi strikes on four Saudi cities wounded more than 70 people and set oil facilities on fire. Saudi Arabia does not sit on the council, but asked to speak, and its ambassador laid down three demands.
7: The kingdom calls upon this council to send a clear and firm message that admits no misinterpretation, that the targeting of the kingdom must stop, that military escalation inside Yemen must stop, and the threat to international navigation must stop.
5: ambassador after ambassador

0: told the Houthis they had to stand down. But Yemen's envoy said the council is asking itself the wrong thing.
1: The Security Council's question today should not be limited to how do we stop the current attacks. The more important question is how do we prevent an armed group from retaining the capacity to reproduce this threat every few months against Yemen, its neighbors, and international navigation.
0: The UK, the US, and the Gulf states put responsibility on the Houthis. Russia did not.
2: We believe it to be short-sighted to pin all of the blame for this current escalation purely on the Houthi movement. We view the current situation as a broad result of the chronic inability to resolve the situation in Yemen and of the dragging out of the launch of the political process headed up by the UN.
0: The Council has adopted more than a dozen resolutions on Yemen. None have been effectively enforced. Special Envoy Hans Grundberg didn't ask the Council for another resolution. Instead, he asked for Council unity. But with Russia already spreading the blame, even that seems out of reach. Gabriel Elizondo, Al Jazeera at the United Nations in New York.
3: Well, two vessels have been struck off Oman's coast in the latest attack on ships in and around the Strait of Hormuz. UK Maritime Trade Operations says four unknown projectiles hit the two vessels 7 kilometers west of Hassab. A fire has been reported on board one of those ships. Israeli airstrikes across southern Gaza have killed at least 4 Palestinians. Attacks targeted the El Mawasi area of Khan Yunis, injuring several people. Israeli strikes have killed more than 1,300 Palestinians, despite a ceasefire that's been in place since October. A chilling new documentary about Israel's AI-powered mass killing of civilians in Gaza received a 25-minute ovation at its premiere at the Venice Film Festival. The film was directed by 2 Oscar-winning Israeli filmmakers. The audience clapped continuously for Yuval Abraham and Rachel Zohar after the screening on Thursday. The film, Naza, features conversations with Israeli military intelligence and whistleblowers about how they targeted Palestinians in Gaza. Dmitry Medvedenko reports.
4: These harrowing testimonies come from Israeli soldiers in a documentary filmed by Israeli journalists. In it, they describe a targeting system Israel employed in Gaza that uses satellite imagery, AI, as well as data from hacked mobile phones, a system giving clear information on the expected collateral human casualties, something Israeli soldiers called Naza, a term that dehumanizes Palestinians.
5: When we see a system, as we show in our film, a targeting system that is by design targeting people in civilian spaces, in their family homes, and we see this notion of NASA, of making, sometimes it can be 500 people NASA, collateral, and destroying entire villages or entire neighborhoods on top of the of residents who are there.
4: The film contradicts Israel's official narrative that its army was always aiming to minimize human casualties and blaming Hamas for using Palestinians as human shields. Gaza's health ministry says Israeli forces have killed more than 73,000 Palestinians in the past 3 years, a number Israel has denied.
6: We don't know what will be the response. Of course, we want to create conversation. We want people to talk about this film, to hear those testimonies, to not ignore it because it's Israelis who speak there in Hebrew.
4: Naza is the only documentary competing for the Venice Film Festival's top prize, the Golden Lion. Its authors won an Oscar last year for a film about Israeli demolitions of Palestinian homes in the occupied West Bank. Dmitry Medvedenko, Al Jazeera.
3: In the Democratic Republic of Congo, at least 29 people have died in a major fire that burnt down 2 schools. Imogen Kimber has more.
7: Two schools burnt to the ground and dozens of children killed. More children died in a stampede that followed the fire. Up to 500 homes were also destroyed. As the fire swept through the Tishimpandu neighbourhood in Bukavu, in the South Kivu region, in the east of the Democratic Republic of Congo.
8: We were on the avenue and the children had just gone to school when the fire started not far from the school. Many children were injured and others died.
7: More than a dozen people are reported to be in intensive care.
9: In total, we may have around 50 victims.
7: Bukavu has been controlled by the Rwanda-backed AFC M23 rebels since the group staged an offensive last year. AFC M23 says it has mobilized assistance.
2: All of our belongings have been burnt to ashes. Whatever help we can get, we won't turn down any kind, as we've got nothing at all anyway.
7: 45 houses were also destroyed in a fire last Sunday. Bukavu is in the midst of a dry season, although the cause of this fire is under investigation. Imogen Kimber, Al Jazeera.
3: The UN Security Council is set to vote on a U.S. resolution to expand an existing arms embargo on Sudan's Darfur region to cover the rest of the country. Now, Sudan has been embroiled in a conflict between the army and the paramilitary rapid support forces since 2023. But rights groups and UN reports show that weapons have been coming into Darfur despite the existing resolution. Al Jazeera's Hiba Morgan reports from Khartoum on how effective the Darfur arms embargo resolution has actually been.
10: These mobile phone videos appear to show RSF fighters entering Darfur, allegedly crossing from the Libyan desert. The footage surfaced during the conflict between the RSF and the Sudanese army, which started in 2023. Human Rights Watch says Libya is one of the routes the paramilitary group uses to move fighters and weapons into Sudan. That would be a violation of a UN arms embargo on Darfur that has been in place for two decades. It was introduced to try to halt fighting in the western region, which started in 2003. But the fighting continued for nearly 15 more years. That's because the UN, despite passing the resolution, had no mechanism in place to fully enforce it. UN investigators documented weapons coming from neighboring countries, and a UNAU peacekeeping mission tasked to protect civilians in Darfur wasn't mandated to fight the flow of weapons. More than two decades after the embargo was first imposed, rights groups and the UN's panel of experts say the RSF continues to acquire weapons through its control of Darfur's borders. Weapons depots uncovered by the Sudanese army in areas they've retaken have included drones and other military equipment. Analysts say this equipment could only have come in via the borders controlled by the RSF and has helped sustain its campaign across Sudan.
11: Despite the failure of the embargo, the U.S. is seeking to expand it to cover the rest of the country. It would include sanctions on individuals and companies that supply either sides with weapons.
10: The existing arms embargo has also failed to prevent foreign fighters from joining the conflict alongside the RSF. Rights groups have accused the UAE of helping the RSF, claims it denies. Army Chief General Abdel Fattah al-Burhan says imposing sanctions won't stop the fight against the RSF. An expanded embargo may make it harder and more expensive to obtain weapons. But after more than two decades, the challenge is whether an expanded embargo can make an impact in the conflict. Hiba Morgan, Al Jazeera, Khartoum.
3: I'm Scott McLean. My colleague Frankie McCamley takes over in just over 2 minutes from now. See ya.
12: As we made our journey here, we saw some of the helicopters picking up some of the dead bodies that had been found here.
13: Search and rescue operations are in full swing after a brief suspension due to the weather.

0: whole area has been completely buried in mud.
1: So many people still waiting to hear from their loved ones. We're outside a hospital in downtown Kathmandu.
2: And supplies like this are so important. Here we have water purification systems.
3: Flying in and out of this tiny little strip of dirt is very complicated and amazingly dangerous.
4: In every story, truth is priority. Beyond the headlines, providing context, insight, and meaning. 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Al Jazeera, from the front lines to the newsroom to you.
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9: No more new wars. Is there any consequence to the fact that he's been in war since he's come in office?
10: There's frustration with him now. There's confusion.
11: I'm Josh Rushing. Join me as the United States heads toward the midterm elections. Every week, two guests and I focus on one question shaping American politics.
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0: Hello, I'm Frankie McCamley. This is Al Jazeera live from Doha. Coming up on the programme, Donald Trump appeals to supporters to vote in large numbers to defeat the Democrats on the final day of the Republican convention. Fighting escalates in Yemen. The Ansarullah Houthis seized the Red Sea port of Mocha from government forces.
1: The Houthis' advance towards the Bab al-Mandab will only heighten risks to international shipping, maritime security and global trade through this critical waterway.
0: The UN Security Council warns that Houthi advances could further threaten global shipping routes. A search is ongoing for more than 80 passengers missing after a ferry caught fire in the Philippines. We will have a live update. Hello, thanks for joining us. The US Republican Convention has just wrapped its second day in Dallas, Texas, ahead of the midterm elections. Vice President J.D. Vance has delivered the keynote address and Donald Trump gave the closing remarks following Vance's speech. The president repeated a pledge he made on Wednesday to give every American adult $5,000 if the GOP retains control of the House and Senate in November. In his closing remarks, Trump once again doubled down on that promise to give every American adult $5,000.
2: If we win the midterms, we will, on the other hand, provide a, let's call it Trump dividend, $5,000 for every adult citizen in our country. And we can do that because our country has never done better. We're taking in trillions of dollars. There's never been any country, not even close, that's come anywhere near. So it's $5,000 for every adult.
0: Well, with more, John Hendren reports from the Convention Center in Dallas.
3: After a really long, more than 90-minute speech on the previous evening, he was much briefer. He kept much closer to the 15 minutes that he was allotted. I don't think he stayed within that. But he had a lot more fun, it seemed like, tonight. He was cracking jokes, saying, if you don't vote, you're going to go to hell. He said that in a humorous way, believe it or not. But he also really carried the central message, which was how important it was to elect Republicans in November to this very hardcore Republican crowd, saying that the Democrats would, among other things, release illegal immigrants who would rob, rape, and murder, like he said they did 4 years ago. So some harsh words for Democrats, some urging for the voters to really get out there and vote in November. And that's his central role here. The president's job in doing this is to try to raise turnout among those voters that helped elect him president. Those are people who don't always vote in elections and then particularly are unlikely to vote in midterm elections where he's not on the ballot. So he said what he's been saying lately, which is pretend I'm on the ballot. I'm on the ballot. Just pretend. So the president is really carrying that central message here, but in a much more lighthearted way tonight.
0: Yemen's Ansarullah Houthis have seized the strategic city of Mocha. The port city gives the Houthis a strong foothold in the Red Sea, bringing them closer to controlling and potentially disrupting a major global shipping route. This video appears to show Houthi vehicles inside the city of Mocha. In recent weeks, the groups have stepped up attacks on the internationally recognised government in a bid to capture its territory on the western coast. Perry Wilton reports.
4: The battle for this stretch of coastline along the Red Sea could reshape Yemen's future. And whoever controls it has leverage over one of the world's most important trade routes. At the moment, the Ansarullah Houthis control most of it, and they're advancing further south, taking swathes of land from the internationally recognized government. The latest site to fall is Mocha. This port city serves as an economic lifeline for the Yemeni governorates of Taiz and Hodeidah. And you'd be right if the name Mocha sounds familiar. Long known for its coffee trade, it gave its name to Mocha Coffee. Let's take a closer look at the port itself. And you'll be able to see this runway here for flights and a number of storage facilities. But it's not just the infrastructure that makes it valuable, it's the location. Mocha is just north of Bab al Mandab Strait. It's a choke point that serves as the gateway between the Red Sea and the Suez Canal. Just 16 kilometres wide at its narrowest point, this route handles a significant portion of global maritime traffic. Whoever controls Mocha controls a major vantage point over the world's busiest shipping lanes, with the ability to impact the trade of millions of barrels of oil and gas, as well as food and industrial equipment. Over years of fighting, the UN says that tens of thousands of people have been displaced from Mocha and nearby towns. While these ports and cities are often treated like squares on a chessboard, the people who live there bear the brunt of this conflict.
0: Well, the Houthis have seized a strategic inland route leading from Mocha to the city of Taiz. It's used to move food, fuel and commercial goods imported from the Red Sea. However, the city remains under the control of the internationally recognised government. Al Jazeera's Maha Ali reports from Taiz.
5: If an official statement from the legitimate government confirms Houthi control of Mocha, there will be major consequences, both humanitarian and geographical, for Taiz and for global trade and world supply routes. For Taiz, losing Mocha would cut the city's only supply line and outlet to the western coast. Internationally, the government says the Houthis will use these areas to threaten maritime security, blackmail the international community, and create regional pressure cards in the current global balance of power. When it comes to the humanitarian impact, there is a large wave of displacement from Hais, Khoukha, and Wazia toward Aden. Thousands of families have fled to Aden, the interim capital, putting the legitimate government under growing humanitarian pressure, especially amid weak aid efforts in Yemen. On the coastal front, particularly Wazi'a, which in recent days saw fierce clashes between the Houthis and the Yemeni government, the situation is now one of cautious calm.
0: Al Jazeera's Mike Hanna reports from Washington, D.C., with more on what the Trump administration has said about the escalating conflict in Yemen.
6: An administration official has spoken to Al Jazeera, saying that the administration is in continuous

0: as you point out, that yet another strait is being threatened by an ally of Iran. Another area of conflict opening up along the Yemeni coast, that would be a huge problem for this administration as it nears these midterm elections. Publicly, the administration says it is not worried. President Trump says he is not worried. He says American citizens will be content with the fact that Iran cannot get a nuclear bomb, as President puts it. But that may be misleading because the population of the United States, or many within that population, may well show their anger with the Trump administration in those midterm elections.
1: The United Nations Special Envoy for Yemen says the country is back at war, which threatens to spread into a wider regional conflict. An Emergency Security Council meeting was called after recent Houthi attacks on southern Saudi Arabia. Al Jazeera's Gabriel Elizondo reports from the UN headquarters in New York.
2: 4 years of relative calm in Yemen has now ended. That was the UN envoy's assessment to the Security Council, delivered by video link.
3: When I briefed this council last month, I warned that Yemen was facing the greatest risk of a return to large-scale conflict since the 2022 truce. That risk has now turned into a harsh reality.
2: The meeting was called after Houthi strikes on four Saudi cities wounded more than 70 people and set oil facilities on fire. Saudi Arabia does not sit on the council, but asked to speak, and its ambassador laid down three demands.
4: The kingdom calls upon this council to send a clear and firm message that admits no misinterpretation, that the targeting of the kingdom must stop, that military escalation inside Yemen must stop, and the threat to international navigation must stop.
2: Ambassador after ambassador told the Houthis they had to stand down. But Yemen's envoy said the council is asking itself the wrong thing.
5: The Security Council's question today should not be limited to how do we stop the current attacks. The more important question is how do we prevent an armed group from retaining the capacity to reproduce this threat every few months against Yemen, its neighbors, and international navigation.
2: The UK, the US, and the Gulf states put responsibility on the Houthis. Russia did not.
6: We believe it to be short-sighted to pin all of the blame for this current escalation purely on the Houthi movement. We view the current situation as a broad result of the chronic inability to resolve the situation in Yemen and of the dragging out of the launch of the political process headed up by the UN.
2: The Council has adopted more than a dozen resolutions on Yemen. None have been effectively enforced. Special Envoy Hans Grundberg didn't ask the Council for another resolution. Instead, he asked for Council unity. But with Russia already spreading the blame, even that seems out of reach. Gabriel Elizondo, Al Jazeera at the United Nations in New York.
1: To the Philippines now, where a search is ongoing for the 86 people still missing after a passenger ferry caught fire in the island off the island of Palawan. At least five people are confirmed dead. Cara Legg reports.
7: What's left of the ferry is a blackened shell, a graveyard at sea. The vessel caught fire off the island of Palawan, sending passengers into the water as the flames rapidly spread. It was travelling from the capital, Manila, towards Coron, a popular tourist destination known for its diving and island hopping. Philippine officials say 134 people were on board. 117 of them were passengers and 17 crew. Authorities have yet to establish what caused the fire.
8: Accordingly,
9: they heard a loud explosion, then there was smoke and flames. According to the testimony of the survivor, everything happened so fast, and after seconds, that's the term, seconds, the fire suddenly spread.
7: Coast Guard crews, military vessels, local fishermen and private boats joined rescue efforts. But the search has been complicated by the condition of the ferry and the weather. Ferry travel is vital in the Philippines, where thousands of islands mean boats are a lifeline for communities and travelers. But the country has a long history of deadly maritime accidents, raising fresh questions about safety at sea. And now what remains of the ferry sits offshore, a burned-out vessel surrounded by

0: Rescuers searching the water around it. Karaleg, Al Jazeera.
1: Well, let's bring in Jamila Alandogan live from the port in Manila, where that ferry departed from. And Jamila, what do we know about what happened, the casualties, this rescue operation that's ongoing at the moment? And just talk us through what you're seeing on the ground.
2: It's been very difficult the last 24 hours for many members, family members of those who are missing. I mean, we are right outside the port. This is as far as we are allowed to go. It is actually further there over where passenger ferries, passengers of that ferry actually departed. But here, many family members are still waiting for news from their loved ones. There was a mention about the manifest. That is also in question because we've spoken to family members here who say when they looked at the list of the missing, the casualties, and those who have survived, none of their family members are actually on it, even though they know for sure that they were on board. Now, the Coast Guard has been very clear. It's been very difficult to conduct rescue operations simply because of the amount of smoke and fire that has engulfed the ship. And indeed, on the Western Front, too far away from family members to actually directly assist and help with these operations. Now, over the past few hours, we've been listening to the intermittent discussions between family members here waiting for news from their loved ones and representatives of that ferry company. There are discussions that the company is going to cover the cost of the travel for some of the family members to actually get to as they wait for news in Palawan. That is a flight away from Manila. At this point, the Coast Guard says it is still difficult to enter many of the areas. Indeed, there had been an explosion, but information has been limited. A very difficult time, really, according to many family members here.
1: Yeah, so still very much an ongoing situation. But let's just look at the situation surrounding this. For ferry disasters, sadly, they're not uncommon in the Philippines. How serious is the country's maritime safety problem and what is driving these recurring incidents that we report on often here on Al Jazeera?
2: Well, for an archipelago of more than 7,000 islands, you know, crossing through different islands by boat is really one of the major points of transportation. So if we look at the data from 2012 and up to recently, there are about over 200 maritime accidents, both major and minor maritime accidents in the Philippines. And there have been catastrophic ones. But here, what happened just a few days ago is as significant, not only because that more than 80 people are missing, but because of the sheer scale of this accident. So here in the Philippines, you know, we've spoken to the Coast Guard. They're well equipped and trained to conduct rescue missions at this point. But often, really, if it is sometimes not just about the safety and security control issue, it could also be a weather one. It is monsoon season. Weather conditions are very rough. And in many, many situations, in fact, since last year, there have been incidents and accidents happening out at sea simply because of the weather. So now President Ferdinand Marcos said he'd like a focus on rescue drill operations, but also now there are efforts to conduct investigation where there have been lapses, specifically because there is a report that the captain of this ship has survived, but is nowhere to be seen.
1: Jamila Alandogan live from Manila. And of course, do stay with us. We'll be bringing you updates on that rescue operation in the coming hours. Thank you. At least 25 people have died in a fire aboard a cargo vessel in eastern China. The ship was docked for repairs when a fire broke out. 5 people are still missing. 12 were evacuated safely. Chinese President Xi Jinping has called for an investigation into the cause. Still ahead here on Al Jazeera. From Gaza to the Venice Film Festival, how a new documentary reveals how Israeli soldiers knowingly killed civilians in the Gaza Strip.
3: War, sanctions, nuclear ambitions. That's how we usually hear about Iran. But what do we know about the country behind the confrontation?
4: What makes Iran different is that this revolution is still being fought over.
5: For 88 days this year, Iran was completely cut off from the online world.
6: A new generation of artists is expanding what Iranian art looks and sounds like.
3: Seven stories reframe Iran. Al Jazeera Reels.

0: Hello, you're watching Al Jazeera. A reminder of our top stories this hour. The US Republican Convention has just wrapped its second day in Dallas, Texas, ahead of the midterm elections. Donald Trump gave the closing remarks. The president repeated a pledge on Wednesday to give every American adult $5,000 if his party retains control of the House and Senate in November. Yemen's Houthis have claimed a major win in the battle for control of one of the busiest shipping lanes, the Bab al-Mandeb Strait. The group seized the city of Mocha, giving them a strong foothold on the Red Sea. Yemen's representative to the United Nations has told the Security Council Houthi attacks pose a major threat to regional stability and shipping in the Red Sea. Several member states also condemned the ongoing violence. A court in Hong Kong has sentenced three activists for organising vigils in remembrance of China's Tiananmen Square crackdown back in 1989. Two of the activists received sentences of just over 7 years, while the third is being jailed for 5 years. They were convicted last month for incitement against the state under the city's controversial national security law. Al Jazeera's Laura Westbrook joins us live now from outside the court in Hong Kong. And Laura, just first of all, talk us through the sentences handed down and what exactly they were for.
1: Yes, I've been here at court since this morning, and security has been tight. There's been a lot of police, as well as police vans here, as well as some people lining up to be there in court to witness this sentence. Now, as these three people, they came into court, they were Li Chekian, Chow Hang Tung, and Albert Ho. And the former opposition lawmaker Li Chekian and Chow Hang Tung had been convicted or found guilty of inciting subversion. They were found guilty, and they received prison terms of 7 years for Li Chekian and 7 years and 3 months for Chow Hang Tung. Now, Albert Ho had earlier pleaded guilty, and he was sentenced to 5 years and 2 months. Now, when the three entered into the dock, Li Chekian smiled at his supporters, including his wife, who was in court. And when this sentence was read out by the judge, he nodded, he smiled, he made the sign of the cross at his wife and supporters. Now, they were part of a group that helped to organize the annual candlelight vigils that used to be held in Hong Kong annually to commemorate the 1989 Tiananmen Square crackdown on pro-democracy protesters. And this had taken place in Hong Kong for decades, even after Hong Kong was handed back to China from Britain in 1997. It drew tens of thousands of people chanting slogans and singing songs before it was banned in 2020 because of the authorities citing pandemic controls. Then in 2020 as well, Beijing imposed a national security law and the group disbanded in 2021. Since then, at Victoria Park, which is where the annual vigil used to take place, there are people who have gone there. There's been a heavy police presence in recent years on that anniversary, and people who publicly tried to commemorate were led away, escorted away by police.
0: Okay, Laura Westbrook joining us live outside the court in Hong Kong, where those sentences has just been taking place. Thank you. Two vessels have been struck off Oman's coast in the latest attack on ships in and around the Strait of Hormuz. UK maritime trade operations say four unknown projectiles hit the two vessels 7 kilometres west of Kasab. A fire has been reported on one of the ships. Israel's Channel 12 has published a video it says shows the destruction of a tunnel network in southern Lebanon. Well, the explosion occurred at the Ali Al-Tahir Ridge. Israel claimed on Friday that it had established operational control over the area. They also said that the ridge contained a network of tunnels used by Hezbollah, along with other underground infrastructure. Israeli attacks continue despite a US-brokered ceasefire between Israel and Lebanon agreed in June. Israeli airstrikes across southern Gaza have killed at least four Palestinians. Attacks targeted the Al-Masawi area of Khan Yunis, injuring several people. Israeli strikes have killed more than 1,300 Palestinians despite a ceasefire in October. A chilling new documentary about Israel's AI-powered mass killing of civilians in Gaza received a 25-minute ovation at its premiere at the Venice Film Festival. The film was directed by two Oscar-winning Israeli filmmakers. The audience clapped continuously for Yuval Abraham and Rachel Zor after the screening on Thursday. The film Nazar features conversations between Israeli military intelligence and whistleblowers about how they targeted Palestinians in Gaza. Dmitry Medvedenko reports.
2: אתה בסוף מוריד מ-20, 30, הם קיים של 300 אנשים, כאילו...
3: מה המספר הכי גבוה שזוכר שהיה לתקיפה אחת?
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5: These harrowing testimonies come from Israeli soldiers in a documentary filmed by Israeli journalists. In it, they describe a targeting system Israel employed in Gaza that uses satellite imagery, AI, as well as data from hacked mobile phones, a system giving clear information on the expected collateral human casualties, something Israeli soldiers called Naza, a term that dehumanizes Palestinians.
3: אתם ממפים את זה על כל עזה, נכון?
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6: When we see a system, as we show in our film, a targeting system that is by design targeting people in civilian spaces, in their family homes, we see this notion of NASA, of making, sometimes it can be 500 people NASA, collateral, and destroying entire villages or entire neighborhoods on top of the of residents who are there.
5: The film contradicts Israel's official narrative that its army was always aiming to minimize human casualties and blaming Hamas for using Palestinians as human shields. Gaza's health ministry says Israeli forces have killed more than 73,000 Palestinians in the past 3 years. A number Israel has denied.
7: We don't know what will be the response. Of course, we want to create conversation. We want people to talk about this film, to hear those testimonies, to not ignore it because it's Israelis who speak there in Hebrew.
5: Naza is the only documentary competing for the Venice Film Festival's top prize, the Golden Lion. Its authors won an Oscar last year for a film about Israeli demolitions of Palestinian homes in the occupied West Bank. Dmitry Medvedenko, Al Jazeera.
0: Vladimir Putin has arrived in New Delhi ahead of the 18th BRICS summit. The Russian president will meet other leaders to discuss the wars in Ukraine and the Middle East. India is hosting the summit as it seeks to balance its ties with China and Moscow whilst building partnerships with other Western nations. Anti-migrant groups in South Africa say they'll keep protesting against undocumented immigrants. On Thursday, demonstrators marked the home

0: Affairs Department in Durban, where refugees and asylum seekers have camped for months. Harimatasa reports from Durban.
1: Anti-migrant groups in South Africa say they are losing patience. Protesters have marched to the Home Affairs office in Durban, where refugees and asylum seekers have been sleeping on the pavement since May. They say the government isn't doing enough to deal with undocumented immigration. Organisers have now set their own deadline of September the 30th for people without valid visas to leave the country.
2: What it means is that government is given more time to fix these problems, and if they don't fix that problem, members of March and March are going to mobilise all citizens to take to the streets again, which will be a similar event like you saw on June 30.
1: South Africa's government says it plans to move the refugees and asylum seekers to a reception centre in Gauteng province. But the families here don't know when that will happen.
3: The conditions here are very bad because sleeping on the streets is not easy. There are kids here, pregnant women, old men, people are getting sick.
1: Police are keeping the protesters apart from the refugees and asylum seekers.
4: On this side, you have concerned citizens. They say they're here to protect foreigners who've been sleeping on the street for months. That side, you have South African protesters. They say they are on the street and will continue marching because they want the government to do more about illegal immigration.
1: Anti-foreigner groups say undocumented immigrants are taking away jobs from South Africans. They also blame immigrants for the country's high crime rates, but there is no evidence to support this.
5: It's not that we don't understand the plight of South Africans, but is this the way to deal with that? Where is the humanity? So I think what this group is doing is absolutely shameful.
1: The protesters say they'll return next Thursday and every week after that. For the families sleeping here, that means the uncertainty is far from over. Harimatasa, Al Jazeera, Durban.
0: In the Democratic Republic of Congo, at least 29 people have died in a major fire that burnt down two schools. Several other people were injured. Imogen Kimber sent this report.
6: Two schools burnt to the ground and dozens of children killed. More children died in a stampede that followed the fire. Up to 500 homes were also destroyed. As the fire swept through the Tishimpandu neighbourhood in Bukavu, in the South Kivu region, in the east of the Democratic Republic of Congo.
7: We were on the avenue and the children had just gone to school when the fire started not far from the school. Many children were injured and others died.
6: More than a dozen people are reported to be in intensive care.
8: In total, we may have around 50 victims.
6: Bukavu has been controlled by the Rwanda-backed AFC M23 rebels since the group staged an offensive last year. AFC M23 says it has mobilized assistance.
9: All of our belongings have been burnt to ashes. Whatever help we can get, we won't turn down any kind, as we've got nothing at all anyway.
6: 45 houses were also destroyed in a fire last Sunday. Bukavu is in the midst of a dry season. Although the cause of this fire is under investigation. Imogen Kimber, Al Jazeera.
0: That's it from me for now. We'll be back with your latest headlines after Fight for the Pacific, which is next. Do stay with us.

0: living in Hawaii, being born and raised here, I experienced, I would say, a lot of hardships. I had family members who experienced incarceration. I could see in my upbringing a lot of the strain that they went through and experienced a lot of that myself. So I feel like for me as a Kanaka Moli living here in Hawaii, there is a very big price to be paid to live here and to exist here. So my t-shirt here says, Hawaii is not America. It's an expression of the truth that I feel in my heart. I feel like the function of our generation is undoing and unlearning all of America's imperialism that has just been so staunchly and violently force-fed to us.
1: It's important for people to understand that we are illegally occupied. The military came in 1893 to back sugar planters who basically held a coup and took over the kingdom. So we have no legal treaty of annexation. We're not part of America. And you can ask just about any Kanaka on the street, we are not American. The whole reason that Hawaii was taken in the first place is to control what everyone knows as Pearl Harbor, but what we call Pu'uloa. It's because it's this deep ocean harbor, which is ideal. So every branch of the U.S. military exists in Hawaii. The U.S. cannot get to Asia to start its wars, to start its problems, without stopping here as a coaling station or a gas station, right? We are the largest gas station in the Pacific.
2: Kingdom Field is suddenly below, and from Jap airships, this is what it looked like as our planes took surprise blasting that December day.
3: It's the military presence in Hawaii that invited the attack on Hawaii from Japan. And the fact that we have the command control center for all the Pacific and Asia region that makes Hawaii vulnerable to attack and invites that kind of hostility.
4: The issue here is, I think, you know, in the Pacific, we've got the biggest ocean in the world, and it is a vast amount of space. And I think when you look in terms of wars and the battles, and this is a very important space if that comes down to that.
1: How militarized is Hawaii? The U.S. military controls more than a quarter of our land base. Waikoloa is constantly a site of live fire training. Now, this is on one of our most sacred maunas. Around the corner from that is the largest live fire bombing range that is used in just about every military exercise controlled by the Army.
0: Are we saying in America, we're preparing for China to come and bomb us by bombing ourselves? What are we really doing here? Because to me, what I'm seeing it as is we're still getting bombed.
3: That whole west side of our island is all just military, which we have no access to. If you go to Waikiki, there's the Army Museum. There's Fort DeRussy. There's the hotels there, which are just for the military to be able to come and stay at Waikiki at a discounted rates. And then if you get out of Waikiki and you head west, there's Sand Island, where the U.S. Coast Guard has its base. And then continuing down the coast, there comes Hickam, which is an Air Force base. And then you come to Pearl Harbor.
0: We're standing in the Waimalu Ahapua'a in front of what's known as Pu'uloa, better known to Americans or in America as Pearl Harbor. This used to be what was referred to as the breadbasket of Oahu. It provided food for thousands of people. Fast forward to now, post US military presence and occupation, we have Pearl Harbor that America has deemed so contaminated from hazardous waste that they need to take action because the levels are so high. So to stand here now, I feel the heaviness. The stories that are picked to be told at the Pearl Harbor Memorial, I think it's to invoke a sense of saviorism that is always rooted in domination.
5: I was mad how they were putting up the, like, the memorial for all the submarines that they lost.
0: Yes.
5: For me, it was like, how are you gonna brag about all the stuff you lost? It's like, to me, it was like, these people are so confident in the propaganda that they're producing, in the system that they literally put up all of their losses, and they're still like, oh, they're still gonna respect us.
0: Hi, are you sleeping? Oh, I'm at Waikiki. Do you want me to grab food on the way home? There's no sand that's gonna go in your car, don't worry. The postcard marketed paradise Hawaii versus the real Hawaii. I feel like equating the romanticization to dehumanization. It's easy for people who buy the postcards to buy into the romanticized version of Hawaii, because they're not here experiencing the real Hawaii. When I'm standing in Waikiki, I feel ancestral rage. Just seeing how disconnected people can be. We live a completely different experience to the tourists who come here. We see the Gucci shops and the Tiffany shops, and more times than not, if somebody who's local is going in there, it's not to shop, it's to work. And they're probably getting off of their shift there and going across the street and working the overnight shift at the parking lot.
3: The cost of living in Hawaii is skewed and distorted because of the external economies of tourism and military. So housing is set on what the hotel rates are. The housing is also based on what the military will pay for their officers to live off base. And that's more than a lot of people can afford to pay rent.
6: Most Native Hawaiians can't even afford to live in Hawaii. Like, why should they even pay to live freely in their ancestral land? It doesn't make sense.
0: Coming up on our right is President Obama's summer home. Taking up space and displacing natives in the name of America. And this is the encampment.
7: We have the highest homelessness rate. A vast majority of folks who are houseless are, in fact, Kanaka Maoli. The largest concentrations of Kanaka Maoli in Hawaii are in Waianae. And then you also have the largest amount of militarism. You also have the largest amount of houselessness.
5: I grew up here in this house, and every single day I would drive past the unhoused communities.

0: And I think for me, it's especially, it feels like heavy because we are never that far removed from those people. We are closer to being those people than we ever will be to being millionaires and billionaires.
1: A lot of those folks are also veterans. There's so much money for the military, but they can't even house their veterans properly. All roads seem to kind of come back to the military in some way, and U.S. dominance through either corporate power or military power.
2: Militarism has always been in support of that ongoing colonial project. It's a violent project. It's a project founded on dispossession and slave-based economy. Not only are we failing to regress it, we're actually progressing it within a context of rising geopolitical tensions, which makes Te Moananui a Kiwa this battleground in a very literal sense.
3: The leaders of the US, UK and Australia are set to announce plans to provide Australia with nuclear-powered submarines.
4: The plan will take decades to complete. The Defence Alliance, called AUKUS, has already begun, with the first of hundreds of Australians embedding in US and UK submarine building programs.
5: Now, if a nuclear sub starts roaming the Pacific waters and something happens to it, that's one thing that we have to think about. We've had very bad disasters from submarines and boats and all sorts, but nuclear subs, that's a different story, yeah. We don't know what can happen.
6: Australia and the United Kingdom are two of America's most stalwart and capable allies.
7: AUKUS is a security pact. It's between Australia, the United Kingdom and the United States. Pillar one surrounds the Australian acquisition of nuclear-powered submarines. Pillar two involves cooperation on developing new weapons, kind of seeks to win the next generation arms race.
8: It was a bit of surprise to a lot of Pacific nations. And they were surprised in the sense that they didn't really know much about it.
1: No one wants AUKUS. No everyday person is benefiting from AUKUS. AUKUS is designed for millionaires and for government, you know, for people to be able to get away with things.
7: I think dominant opposition to AUKUS kind of rests in the fact that it goes against the way that Pacific people conceive of their own security. It's primarily, you know, based on climate action, human development, economic resilience, and its reliance on nuclear technologies goes against a long-standing opposition to nuclear colonialism in our region.
8: Obviously, when you're talking about nuclear submarines, it brings into question the Pacific's own history around nuclear legacy. Marshall Islands, in fact, this is something they continue to say, is that they're still looking to try and redress some of the nuclear testing by the US that has happened and that left a long-lasting impact on the country.
9: The awful roar of the blast, equal to a discharge of 60,000 depth charges, each weighing 600 pounds, strikes the ears of the observers.

Between 1946 and 1958, nobody knew what was going on here. A lot of Americans don't even understand the full scope of damages that happened. You know, it was about

0: 108 megatons. So that's about 1.6 Hiroshima bombs being detonated every day for 12 years.
1: Most of the Marshallese in this category developed multiple skin lesions, usually not severe, predominantly on the scalp, back of the neck, and feet.
0: When you think about the Holocaust, oh, people will let you forget that, right? But then when you open an American textbook, where are the equally depressing stories where people from Rongla Atoll were forcibly enlisted into this top secret project so that they could test the effects of nuclear radiation? And they also had control groups, and they brought in people that weren't there when Bravo happened, just so that they could compare the difference between people who were forcibly injected with nuclear radiation versus people that were, you know, downwind of the nuclear testing. People, you know, want the restoration of their dignity by having the United States admit that there was a wrong committed. They should be acting on, you know, their goodwill. That has yet to happen. For people in Eniwetok, for example, when you bomb the island, maybe was it like 43 times with bombs that are like, you know, so radioactive, like, how can you practice agriculture? Like, who wants to eat poisonous food? So now they've depended largely on canned goods. 92% of our food is imported. And what does that say? You know, like, they eat white sugar, white rice, white flour. How can you not get diabetes? Food sovereignty or food independence is political independence. You know, when you're not reliant on people for food and water, you know, your basic necessities are met. You don't depend on funding to buy the food.
2: Understanding genuine security and understanding things like clean water and food sovereignty as what I believe provides safety to our community.

We're at Papawhakarito Rito. We grow Māori organic produce, so we're working with Indigenous techniques to be able to create food security and food sovereignty in the everyday for our whole extended family. So I've got some basil, some courgettes, some beans further up the line. Food sovereignty is about access to land and waterways and being able to own our own land to be able to grow food, or at least to be able to access it. Food security is culturally appropriate, nutrient-dense food. So culturally appropriate means that we don't get pushed onto us food from the commodities market, the two-minute noodles, the turkey tails, you know, all of the food that doesn't have any nutrients in it.

0: the advantage of the international market is that it lowers prices. The risk is that we become dependent on those foreign products and we discard our own knowledge and our own patterns and our own cultural traditions in search of cheaper food.
1: Many Pacific countries are already food insecure, and you just have to look at the economic indicators that say, you know, what they're importing. And so a lot of food is being imported to many other Pacific countries, and that's at a cheaper price than it takes to actually grow food.
2: When we're relying on other people to feed us, then we're not even in control of what they're feeding us. We are totally wrapped up in the belly of the beast of colonisation and food imperialism. So we know how to detangle it. That's about taking food back into our hands and grow our culturally appropriate foods, which then can generate well-being and health for us.
3: We're living in a situation now where the wealth-poverty gap within Māoridom is 2 to 3 times the size of the wealth-poverty gap between Māori and Pākehā. Health is also a matter of privilege. Your ability to be able to access good education around healthy choices, it's not just whether or not you can afford good food, it's informed by what food is available to you in your community and the quality of the food. Food sovereignty is about our ancestral rights as well as recognising and opposing the colonialism as it plays out, you know, in, through food systems and our community.
4: When I wake up as a parent, the first thing I'm going to ask is, what am I going to feed my children? Do we have sugar? Do we have salt? Do we have rice? I can tell you now that if it wasn't for the influence of the Chinese and a lot of the outside assistance, the task of getting that basic stuff for everyday living will be very, very difficult. So even though all this geopolitical talk is tough, this is what we have to live with.
0: Whether it's the Americans, whether it's the French, whether it's the British, whether it's the Australians, or whether it's the Kiwis, the legacy of the Pacific is one of neglect. We have ethical responsibilities to the Pacific. We have cultural responsibilities to the Pacific. If we want sustainable development, we have to work with the Pacific. The way you should do it is to cooperate, to let the Pacific have its voice, hear what they need, and let them set the standards.
5: The argument we say, yeah, but when they give us assistance, they expect certain things from us. So you're caught in the middle of all this and you're confused about whether you should be accepting assistance at all. But I think in the case of the Pacific, we are more vulnerable because we don't have much, you see.
4: It's a very sad feeling because we feel helpless. You know, the world is moving at a really fast pace. And while you want to move at your own pace, you accept the reality that if you don't work with the way the system is working at the moment, you'll be left behind. This is the price you pay for all the investment, all the money that's coming into the Pacific. There's no such thing as a free lunch.
6: Facing modern governance challenges, aid-reliant island nations were easily indebted.
7: Tonga took on a lot of Chinese debt and has been not in a position to pay that debt back.
6: But with limited income sources, people are bracing for the outcome.
8: My biggest fear is one day our ports will be owned by China.
6: Al Jazeera explores the hard reality of the economic tug of war between the US and China through the eyes of those worried about the future of their islands. Fight for the Pacific, Business Wars on Al Jazeera.
9: A head-on collision between a passenger train and a freight train, claiming the lives of scores of people. As allegations of safety failures and missing evidence mount, anger across Greece rises, and a parent mourning his son takes center stage in the battle to hold those responsible to account. Witness the Tembi 57, a father's fight on Al Jazeera.

0: bold and untold stories from Asia and the Pacific on Al Jazeera.
1: Al Jazeera goes undercover to reveal how Western donors evade charity law to provide aid to illegal Israeli settlements.
2: We established our educational non-profit arm that sounds more okay-ish.
3: It's profiting from stolen property.
4: Beyond just charity law and tax law, we're getting into the territory of criminal law and serious financial crime.
5: Good luck. There's no paper trail.
1: Complicit on Al Jazeera.
6: Exclusive reports.
7: The control of this town is only the beginning. The town has to be cleared of remnants of war, and its surfaces have to be restored.
6: With detailed coverage.
8: The engineers are trying to construct a strip of land from around the corner so that they can get in heavy equipment.
6: From around the world.
9: The environmental activist group Just Stop Oil blocking the road right in front of Parliament. They're trying to put pressure on the government.
10: Reduce

0: Hello, I'm Frankie McCamley. This is Al Jazeera live from Doha. Coming up on the programme, Donald Trump appeals to his supporters to vote in large numbers to defeat the Democrats in the midterms on the final day of the Republican convention. Fighting escalates in Yemen. The Ansarallah Houthis seize the Red Sea port of Mocha from government forces.
1: The Houthis' advance towards the Bab al-Mandab will only heighten risks to international shipping, maritime security and global trade through this critical waterway.
0: The UN Security Council warns that Houthi advances could further threaten global shipping routes. And a search is ongoing for more than 80 passengers missing after a ferry caught fire in the Philippines. We'll be there live with the latest. Hello, good to have you with us this hour. The US Republican Convention has just wrapped its second day in Dallas, Texas, ahead of the midterm elections. Vice President J.D. Vance has delivered the keynote address. Donald Trump gave the closing remarks following Vance's speech. The president repeated his pledge to give every American adult $5,000 if his party retains control of the House and the Senate in November.
2: If we win the midterms, we will, on the other hand, provide a, let's call it, Trump dividend, $5,000 for every adult citizen in our country. And we can do that because our country has never done better. We're taking in trillions, trillions of dollars. There's never been any country, not even close, that's come anywhere near. So it's five, we win $5,000 for every adult.
0: Well, John Hendren was at the convention center in Dallas and sent this report.
3: After a really long, more than 90-minute speech on the previous evening, he was much briefer. He kept much closer to the 15 minutes that he was allotted. I don't think he stayed within that. But he had a lot more fun, it seemed like, tonight. He was cracking jokes, saying, if you don't vote, you're going to go to hell. He said that in a humorous way, believe it or not. But he also really carried the central message, which was how important it was to elect Republicans in November to this very hardcore Republican crowd, saying that the Democrats would, among other things, release illegal immigrants who would rob, rape, and murder, like he said they did 4 years ago. So some harsh words for Democrats, some urging for the voters to really get out there and vote in November. And that's his central role here. The president's job in doing this is to try to raise turnout among those voters that helped elect him president. Those are people who don't always vote in elections and then particularly are unlikely to vote in midterm elections where he's not on the ballot. So he said what he's been saying lately, which is pretend I'm on the ballot, I'm on the ballot. Just pretend. So the president is really carrying that central message here, but in a much more lighthearted way tonight.
0: Richard Gaisford has

0: has been to a small Texan town to gauge reaction and found not all Republican voters are in favour of the president's generous cash offer.
1: The clock's ticking towards the midterm elections, and in the small Texan town of Waxahachie, in a ward with a Republican majority, not all conservative voters are convinced by Donald Trump's offer to give every American $5,000. That's if Republicans keep control of both houses of Congress.
2: Please, Lord, let there be some moral fiber left in the people in this country so that they decide to vote not based on money, but on principles.
3: Right. And
2: you know, that it was just an outrageous comment. And I'm a Republican,
3: yes,
2: too, but I have divorced Donald Trump.
3: Too good to be true.
4: Oh, I agree.
1: You believe that?
3: Oh, I know that.
5: I don't want to buy my vote.
3: That doesn't really make sense. Just where are we going to get the money from?
6: Well, with the country being in the debt that it's already in, I was just wondering, like, where would it come from?
1: A dislike of Trump could benefit Democrat candidates like Danny Minton.
7: I love the people of Waxahachie, and it's actually
1: the healthcare professional standing to be a congressman, campaigning for improvements to Medicare.
7: I would say that if we did pass Medicare for All, you'll probably get a lot more than $5,000 in your pocket. I saw that as just an illegal commentary, honestly. And I doubt he potentially live up to that. He's made a lot of promises about all the money he wants to send Americans, which, by the way, is socialist.
1: But the Democrats won't have it all their own way, with many Texans deeply attached to the president and his party.
8: I know who Trump is, you know, and I think the basic things that I find important, he has done a good job on that. So, yeah, I'll continue to vote Republican.
9: I think Trump's, he's my favorite. He always will be, because he loves God, and I am a Christian.
1: The political theater playing out in Texas as the nation decides which direction it wants to choose. Richard Gaisford, Al Jazeera, Waxahachie, Texas.
0: Well, joining me now to discuss this is Eric Ham, is a US political analyst and author of the book The GOP Civil War, Inside the Battle for the Soul of the Republican Party, and joins us from Washington, D.C. Eric, good to have you on the programme. As we heard, Trump doubling down on that $5,000 payment if his party keeps hold of the House and the Senate. I'd love to hear your thoughts. Is this another throwaway comment from Donald Trump? Because, as per usual, this throws up more questions than answers.
10: No, it's not a throwaway comment. It actually is, I think, it highlights the lack of decorum, the lawlessness that the office of the presidency has been debased and fallen to. What we're seeing from this president, that now he is so desperate to maintain power, he has taken to openly attempting to try to bribe Americans to support his party. And what that speaks to is also how far both he and his party has fallen out of favor with the American people.
0: And President Trump as well, he made lots of comments, lots of statements there saying that the economy is better than ever. He's delivered on every single promise. How do you think people listening, watching both inside and outside of that convention centre will be taking that, listening to that, especially when we can see that fuel prices are extremely high at the moment and people are struggling?
10: Well, I think given the people that are in the room, he doesn't have to sell on any of this. They are clearly people who support MAGA, support this president, which is why they are in that room. It's the people outside that room that he needs to be speaking to. And unfortunately, many of them have either tuned out or simply do not trust nor believe anything coming from this president. He vowed that he would not get the United States engaged in more endless wars. That is something, that's a promise he has not kept. He has not kept the promise of lowering prices and combating inflation. And so what we are seeing now is people care about pocketbook issues, and right now they believe that Donald Trump is more of an antagonist than he is a supporter of trying to grapple with the issues that are vexing many Americans right now.
0: Mm. You mentioned there, Eric, at the beginning of your answer that many people have tuned out to President Donald Trump. Those who will be tuning in, though, are the Democrats. What do you think their takeaways will be, and how do you think they'd be capitalizing on speeches like this?
10: Well, this was a huge gift for the Democrats. We have not seen a nationalized midterm

election since perhaps going back to the midterms right after the 9/11. And what we are seeing now with President Donald Trump hosting this convention, he has nationalized these elections at a time when both he and his party's approval rating are at an all-time low. And so this is a massive, massive gift for Democrats, particularly given what we heard and saw from the president tonight,

0: Democrats are likely going to be using a lot of what the president said over these last 48 hours in their respective ads and their final pitches to Americans, both Republican and Democrat. And I think we're going to see them only extend their leads in many of these key battleground races that will determine the balance of power in Washington in November.
1: We also heard from Vice President J.D. Vance. He gave the keynote speech there. I wondered if there were any takeaways for you there, anything that you picked up on that, you know, you thought was rather interesting, something that may have been off topic, or did he really stick to the key messaging that Donald Trump was sticking to as well?
0: I thought he kept to a lot of the central messages, but again, what we did not hear from him, much like what we did not hear from the president, is can he actually empathize with the pain that voters are feeling, the anxiety that they have coursing through them and their families, concerned with higher prices, gas prices. Can they feed their families? Will they have the money to provide the housing for them? How much more will these trade wars and these wars in the Middle East continue to cost them? That is what they did not address, that what they did not deal with. In fact, tonight, we heard from J.D. Vance talking about the birth of his new child and his children. But there are many Americans who are also thinking that this is a man who simply doesn't care about their respective children. And I think that is what came out tonight from both President Trump as well as from his vice president, J.D. Vance, who may be eyeing a run for the presidency in 2028.
1: And of course, we'll be watching that very closely. Eric Hamm, a U.S. political analyst and author of the book, The GOP Civil War. Really interesting to get your thoughts. Thank you.
0: Thank you.
1: Yemen's Ansarella Houthis have claimed a major win in the battle for control of one of the world's busiest shipping lanes, the Bab al-Mandeb Strait. The group has seized the strategic port city of Mocha, giving them a strong foothold on the coast of the Red Sea. Houthi forces have been attacking the internationally recognised government in a bid to capture more territory on Yemen's western coast. Mocha is less than 80 kilometres from the narrowest point of the Bab al-Mandeb Strait. This is the bigger picture across Yemen. The orange is territory still held by the internationally recognised government and currently based in Aden. The purple is territory controlled by the Houthis. Al Jazeera's Youssef Mari reports from the capital, Sana'a.
2: Well, sources on the ground are saying that the Bab al-Mandeb Strait is on the verge of being captured, and also the two islands of Hunayish, the smaller island of Hunayish and the greater island of Hunayish, which is north of Bab al-Mandeb. These are two islands that are, although small, they're very strategic. They contain an airbase which could be used by fighter jets, which could be used to launch missile attacks. And it's a very strategic island which is off the coast of Hudaydah, which is a stronghold of the Ansar Allah Houthis. It gives them a stronger command and a stronger demand of controlling the Bab al-Mandeb Strait. Of course, we know that they imposed a blockade on both Saudi shipping and also Israeli shipping, and they were able to successfully carry out this naval maritime blockade on Saudi Arabia, and the blockade on Saudi Arabia is still continuing. But now that they've taken over and captured essentially these two islands along with Bab al-Mandeb, it also just expands their control of Bab al-Mandeb. It gives them a bigger capacity to work with. Eyes, ears, and pressure is what they were looking for, and that's exactly what they got. Even for future negotiations, if there is to be negotiations to end the current hostilities, the Ansar Allah Houthis, they now have the upper hand with them securing the port and the city of Al-Mukha and continuing to move and expand and advance further south.
1: Well, the Houthis have seized a strategic inland route leading from Mocha to the city of Taiz. It's used to move food, fuel and commercial goods imported from the Red Sea. However, the city remains under control of the internationally recognised government. Al Jazeera's Maha Ali reports from Taiz.
3: If an official statement from the legitimate government confirms Houthi control of Mocha, there will be major consequences, both humanitarian and geographical, for Taiz and for global trade and world supply routes. For Taiz, losing Mocha would cut the city's only supply line and outlet to the

0: western coast. Internationally, the government says the Houthis will use these areas to threaten maritime security, blackmail the international community, and create regional pressure cards in the current global balance of power. When it comes to the humanitarian impact, there is a large wave of displacement from Hais, Khoukha, and Wazia toward Aden. Thousands of families have fled to Aden, the interim capital, putting the legitimate government under growing humanitarian pressure, especially amid weak aid efforts in Yemen. On the coastal front, particularly Wazia, which in recent days saw fierce clashes between the Houthis and the Yemeni government, the situation is now one of cautious calm.
1: Well, with a view from Washington, D.C., Al Jazeera's Mike Hanna reports on what the Trump administration has said about the escalating conflict in Yemen.
2: An administration official has spoken to Al Jazeera, saying that the administration is in continuous contact or continuous dialogue, are the words he used, with the governments of Saudi Arabia and Yemen. However, the official went on to say that the U.S. role is in terms of empowering the governments of these countries to deal with the situation, to restore stability to the region. So from what that official is saying, it does appear that the U.S. is taking very much a standoff position. It's willing to advise, it's willing to hold dialogue, but it does not appear to be willing to commit any resources. Its focus remains the crisis with Iran and the deployment of forces there, despite the fact, as you point out, that yet another strait is being threatened by an ally of Iran. Another area of conflict opening up along the Yemeni coast, that would be a huge problem for this administration as it nears these midterm elections. Publicly, the administration says it is not worried. President Trump says he is not worried. He says American citizens will be content with the fact that Iran cannot get a nuclear bomb, as President puts it. But that may be misleading because the population of the United States, or many within that population, may well show their anger with the Trump administration in those midterm elections.
1: The United Nations Special Envoy for Yemen says the country is back at war, which threatens to spread into a wider regional conflict. An Emergency Security Council meeting was called after recent Houthi attacks on southern Saudi Arabia. Al Jazeera's Gabrielle Elizondo reports from the UN headquarters in New York.
3: 4 years of relative calm in Yemen has now ended. That was the UN envoy's assessment to the Security Council, delivered by video link.
4: When I briefed this council last month, I warned that Yemen was facing the greatest risk of a return to large-scale conflict since the 2022 truce. That risk has now turned into a harsh reality.
3: The meeting was called after Houthi strikes on four Saudi cities wounded more than 70 people and set oil facilities on fire. Saudi Arabia does not sit on the council, but asked to speak, and its ambassador laid down three demands.
5: The kingdom calls upon this council to send a clear and firm message that admits no misinterpretation, that the targeting of the kingdom must stop, that military escalation inside Yemen must stop, and the threat to international navigation must stop.
3: Ambassador after ambassador told the Houthis they had to stand down. But Yemen's envoy said the council is asking itself the wrong thing.
6: The Security Council's question today should not be limited to how do we stop the current attacks. The more important question is how do we prevent an armed group from retaining the capacity to reproduce this threat every few months against Yemen, its neighbors, and international navigation.
3: The UK, the US, and the Gulf states put responsibility on the Houthis. Russia did not.
7: We believe it to be short-sighted to pin all of the blame for this current escalation purely on the Houthi movement. We view the current situation as a broad result of the chronic inability to resolve the situation in Yemen and of the dragging out of the launch of the political process headed up by the UN.
3: The Council has adopted more than a dozen resolutions on Yemen. None have been effectively enforced. Special Envoy Hans Grundberg didn't ask the Council for another resolution. Instead,

0: Instead, he asked for council unity. But with Russia already spreading the blame, even that seems out of reach. Gabriel Elizondo, Al Jazeera at the United Nations in New York.
1: Still ahead here on Al Jazeera. Two schools burned to the ground in the Democratic Republic of Congo. At least 29 children are killed. And from Gaza to the Venice Film Festival, how a new documentary reveals how Israeli soldiers knowingly killed civilians in the Gaza Strip.
2: Head-on collision between a passenger train and a freight train, claiming the lives of scores of people. As allegations of safety failures and missing evidence mount, anger across Greece rises, and a parent mourning his son takes center stage in the battle to hold those responsible to account. Witness the Tembi 57, a father's fight on Al Jazeera.
3: In Lebanon, Human Appeals supports families displaced by crisis. In these difficult times, we've helped thousands find dignity and hope. The crisis continues. Join us today to make a difference.
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0: Hello, you're watching Al Jazeera. A reminder of our top stories this hour. The US Republican Convention has just wrapped its second day in Dallas, Texas, ahead of the midterm elections. Donald Trump gave the closing remarks. The president repeated a pledge he gave on Wednesday to give every American adult $5,000 if his party retains control of the House and the Senate in November. Yemen's Houthis have claimed a major win in the battle for control of one of the busiest shipping lanes, the Bab el-Mandeb Strait. The group seized the city of Mocha, giving them a strong foothold in the Red Sea. Yemen's representative to the United Nations has told the Security Council Houthi attacks pose a major threat to regional stability and shipping in the Red Sea. Several member states also condemned the ongoing violence. Let's take you to the Philippines now, where more than 80 people remain unaccounted for after a passenger ferry caught fire off the island of Palawan. Five people have been confirmed dead so far, and thick smoke from the destroyed vessel continues to hamper search and rescue efforts. Kara Legg reports.
1: What's left of the ferry is a blackened shell, a graveyard at sea. The vessel caught fire off the island of Palawan, sending passengers into the water as the flames rapidly spread. It was travelling from the capital, Manila, towards Coron, a popular tourist destination known for its diving and island hopping. Philippine officials say 134 people were on board. 117 of them were passengers and 17 crew. Authorities have yet to establish what caused the fire.
2: Accordingly,
3: they heard a loud explosion, then there was smoke and flames. According to the testimony of the survivor, everything happened so fast, and after seconds, that's the term, seconds, the fire suddenly spread.
1: Coast Guard crews, military vessels, local fishermen and private boats joined rescue efforts. But the search has been complicated by the condition of the ferry and the weather. Ferry travel is vital in the Philippines, where thousands of islands mean boats are a lifeline for communities and travelers. But the country has a long history of deadly maritime accidents, raising fresh questions about safety at sea. And now what remains of the ferry sits offshore, a burned-out vessel surrounded by rescuers, searching the water around it. Kara Legg, Al Jazeera.
0: In the Democratic Republic of Congo, at least 29 people have died in a major fire that burnt down two schools. Several other people were injured and are being treated in local medical facilities. Imogen Kimber tells us more.
4: Two schools burnt to the ground and dozens of children killed. More children died in a stampede that followed the fire. Up to 500 homes were also destroyed. As the fire swept through the Tishimpandu neighbourhood in Bukavu, in the South Kivu region, in the east of the Democratic Republic of Congo.
5: We were on the avenue and the children had just gone to school when the fire started not far from the school. Many children were injured and others died.
4: More than a dozen people are reported to be in intensive care.
6: In total, we may have around 50 victims.
4: Bukavu has been controlled by the Rwanda-backed AFC M23 rebels since the group staged an offensive last year. AFC M23 says it has mobilized assistance.
7: All of our belongings have been burnt to ashes. Whatever help we can get, we won't turn down any kind, as we've got nothing at all anyway.
4: 45 houses were also destroyed in a fire last Sunday. Bukavu is in the midst of a dry season. Although the cause of this fire is under investigation. Imogen Kimber, Al Jazeera.
0: Well, let's take you back now to the Philippines, where 80 people are still missing following a fire on a ferry. Jamila Alandugan is at the port in Manila, where that ferry departed from. And Jamila, just talk us through where you are and the latest in this search and rescue effort.
8: Well, we're right outside the port in downtown Manila, where, just going to show you behind me, this is quite a small area, already a huddle, where family members waiting for news about their loved ones, passengers of that ferry, have been waiting for more than 24 hours. This is as far as they are allowed to go, as well as members of the press. I've been hearing intermittent conversations, you know, from time to time, a representative from the ferry company would come out speak to members here, to family members here, and they're offering basically an opportunity to allow one of them, one representative from each family, to actually fly to Palawan, Western Philippines, to monitor and get the latest. We've spoken to family members who are very deeply worried. One, actually, his name is, the passenger's name is Wilfredo Kiling, does not appear in any manifest, nor any list of survivors and casualties, and yet the family is so sure that he was on board. It is only about over an hour ago where the Coast Guard actually said that they were able to finally enter the ship, but it is still quite smoky. So it's been a very, very delicate situation over the last 24 hours. Now, just to give you a sense of how complicated it is to get to Palawan, it takes about 2 days from Manila. That's a two-day ferry. And even though it is long, it is the most affordable mode of transportation for those who'd like to go from north of the Philippines to the Western Front. The cost is usually just around $50 compared to if they actually take the flight, which is around $300. So it talks to you, it tells us all about the scale, the importance, the gravity of why passengers actually go that far. Many of them are going there to work. Many of them are going there for family reasons, but indeed a critical route for a country that has over 7,000 islands.
0: So clearly, Jamila, a very complex and difficult operation taking place as we speak, but ferry disasters, sadly, not uncommon in the Philippines. Why do we see these accidents happening time and time again, and is anything being done to stop them from happening again?
8: Well, as mentioned, this is an archipelago of more than 7,000 islands, that there are many, many situations where people really have no choice but to cross. But there is a study, actually, for the past 10 years, that there's an average of about 160 to 200 ferry or maritime accidents, both small accidents and large-scale accidents. For the past few decades, there have been catastrophic accidents where thousands of lives have been lost. But if we put into the context of just how crucial this situation is, or this tragedy is, for so many families, it is quite significant, not only because of the scale of the number of people missing, over 80, but because of the way that accident has happened, or the tragedy has happened. Survivors actually said that they heard a loud explosion and that the entire ship was engulfed in fire for a second. So now the president has already called an investigation. They want to focus on what actually happened. For the families here, it's a long wait.
0: It surely is. Jamila Alandogan live from the port in Manila, where that ferry departed from. And do stay with us here on Al Jazeera. We will be following that closely.

0: Thank you. A new documentary about Israel's AI-powered mass killing of civilians in Gaza received a 25-minute ovation at its premiere at the Venice Film Festival. The film was directed by two Oscar-winning Israeli filmmakers. The audience clapped continuously for Yuval Abraham and Rachel Saul after the screening on Thursday. The film Naza features conversations with Israeli military intelligence and whistleblowers about how they targeted Palestinians in Gaza. Dmitry Medvedenko reports.
1: אני לא יודע להגיד כמה נהרגו, כי אף פעם לא בודקים את זה, אבל היה אישור של 500, כאילו, על בן אדם אחד.
2: These harrowing testimonies come from Israeli soldiers in a documentary filmed by Israeli journalists. In it, they describe a targeting system Israel employed in Gaza that uses satellite imagery, AI, as well as data from hacked mobile phones. A system giving clear information on the expected collateral human casualties, something Israeli soldiers called Naza, a term that dehumanizes Palestinians.
3: אתם ממפים את זה על כל עזה, נכון?
4: כן. ממש ברמת כזה דירה 6.5, אחמז, אבוטור, וכאילו כל המשפחה שלו.
5: When we see a system, as we show in our film, a targeting system that is by design targeting people in civilian spaces, in their family homes, we see this notion of NASA, of making, sometimes it can be 500 people NASA, collateral, and destroying entire villages or entire neighborhoods on top of the of residents who are there.
2: The film contradicts Israel's official narrative that its army was always aiming to minimize human casualties and blaming Hamas for using Palestinians as human shields. Gaza's health ministry says Israeli forces have killed more than 73,000 Palestinians in the past 3 years, a number Israel has denied.
6: We don't know what will be the response. Of course, we want to create conversation. We want people to talk about this film, to hear those testimonies, to not ignore it because it's Israelis who speak there in Hebrew.
2: Naza is the only documentary competing for the Venice Film Festival's top prize, the Golden Lion. Its authors won an Oscar last year for a film about Israeli demolitions of Palestinian homes in the occupied West Bank. Dmitry Medvedenko, Al Jazeera.
0: We'll be back with your latest headlines after Witness. Do stay with us.

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2: A station master had put the trains on a collision course. An explosion at the point of impact sparked a fire that caused some of the deaths. It suggested one of the trains may have been carrying an illegal inflammable cargo.
3: Days after the accident, bulldozers came to the site and cleared away tons of gravel and soil. The government said this was done in order to rebuild the tracks and restore the train service. But it created suspicion that the government was trying to remove evidence relating to the crash.

0: Greeks are angry that 2 years on, no railway personnel and politicians have been held accountable for the Denby rail crash. An accident report released revealed systemic failures of maintenance and training on the rail system.
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0: Through his lens, a Lebanese journalist chronicles the devastation of Israel's war on his country. Unexpectedly, his own family's struggle for survival becomes part of the story. As they flee for their lives, his camera keeps rolling, offering an intimate portrait of the anguish and resilience of those displaced by war. Forced to flee South Lebanon, witness on Al Jazeera.
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8: A quarter century of leadership, a nation transformed. In an exclusive interview with Al Jazeera, Recep Tayyip Erdogan reflects on Turkey's present and future.
9: Türkiye, inşallah, yarınlara çok daha güçlü bir şekilde girecektir. Güçlü bir şekilde de yürüyecektir.
8: And its growing role in global affairs.
9: Dünya barışında Türkiye'nin konumu çok daha farklı olacaktır.
8: Erdogan, the making of modern Turkey on Al Jazeera.
0: An opioid crisis has gripped Ghana. Frustrated with local authorities.
10: We've lost confidence in the police.

0: citizens are taking matters into their own hands.
1: Sometimes we have to use force.
0: People in Power investigates the precarious balance between citizen-led justice and the rule of law. In their own hands, Ghana's drug vigilantes on Al Jazeera.

0: Hello, I'm Frankie McCamley. This is Al Jazeera live from Doha. Coming up on the programme, Donald Trump doubles down on his $5,000 payout pledge to American voters on the final day of the Republican midterm convention.
1: $5,000 for every adult citizen in our country. And we can do that because our country has never done better. We're taking in trillions, trillions of dollars.
0: Fighting escalates in Yemen. The Ansarullah Houthis seized the Red Sea port of Mocha from government forces. A search is ongoing for more than 80 passengers missing after a ferry caught fire in the Philippines. We will be there live with the latest. And from Gaza to the Venice Film Festival, a new documentary reveals how Israeli soldiers knowingly killed civilians in the Gaza Strip. Hello, good to have you with us. The US Republican Convention has just wrapped its second day in Dallas, Texas, ahead of the midterm elections. Vice President J.D. Vance delivered a keynote address. Donald Trump then gave the closing remarks following Vance's speech. The president repeated his pledge to give every American adult $5,000 if his party retains control of the House and Senate in November.
1: If we win the midterms, we will, on the other hand, provide a, let's call it Trump dividend, $5,000 for every adult citizen in our country. And we can do that because our country has never done better. We're taking in trillions, trillions of dollars. There's never been any country, not even close, that's come anywhere near. So it's five, we win $5,000 for every adult.
0: Well, watching those speeches at the convention center in Dallas was John Hendren.
2: After a really long, more than 90-minute speech on the previous evening, he was much briefer. He kept much closer to the 15 minutes that he was allotted. I don't think he stayed within that. But he had a lot more fun, it seemed like, tonight. He was cracking jokes, saying, if you don't vote, you're going to go to hell. He said that in a humorous way, believe it or not. But he also really carried the central message, which was how important it was to elect Republicans in November to this very hardcore Republican crowd, saying that the Democrats would, among other things, release illegal immigrants who would rob, rape, and murder, like he said they did 4 years ago. So some harsh words for Democrats, some urging for the voters to really get out there and vote in November. And that's his central role here. The president's job in doing this is to try to raise turnout among those voters that helped elect him president. Those are people who don't always vote in elections and then particularly are unlikely to vote in midterm elections where he's not on the ballot. So he said what he's been saying lately, which is pretend I'm on the ballot. I'm on the ballot. Just pretend. So the president is really carrying that central message here, but in a much more lighthearted way tonight.
0: Let's get a bit more reaction to the convention. Richard Gaisford has been to a small Texan town and found not all Republican voters are in favor of the president's generous cash offer.
3: The clock's ticking towards the midterm elections, and in the small Texan town of Waxahachie, in a ward with a Republican majority, not all conservative voters are convinced by Donald Trump's offer to give every American $5,000. That's if Republicans keep control

0: of both houses of Congress.
1: Please, Lord, let there be some moral fiber left in the people in this country so that they decide to vote not based on money, but on principles.
2: Right. And not
1: it was just an outrageous comment. And I'm a Republican, too, but I have divorced Donald Trump.
2: Too good to be true.
3: Oh, I agree.
0: You believe that?
2: Oh, I know that.
4: Well, I don't want to buy my vote.
2: That doesn't really make sense. Just where are we going to get the money from?
5: Well, with the country being in the debt that it's already in, I was just wondering, like, where would it come from?
0: A dislike of Trump could benefit Democrat candidates like Danny Minton.
6: I love the people Waxahachie, and it's actually
0: the healthcare professional standing to be a congressman, campaigning for improvements to Medicare.
6: I would say that if we did pass Medicare for All, you'll probably get a lot more than $5,000 in your pocket. I saw that as just an illegal commentary, honestly. And I doubt he potentially live up to that. He's made a lot of promises about all the money he wants to send Americans, which, by the way, is socialist.
0: But the Democrats won't have it all their own way, with many Texans deeply attached to the president and his party.
7: I know who Trump is, you know, and I think the basic things that I find important, he has done a good job on that. So, yeah, I'll continue to vote Republican.
8: I think he's my favorite. He always will be, because he loves God, and I am a Christian.
0: The political theater playing out in Texas as the nation decides which direction it wants to choose. Richard Gaisford, Al Jazeera, Waxahachie, Texas.
9: Yemen's Ansarella Houthis have claimed a major win in the battle for control of one of the world's busiest shipping lanes, the Bab al-Mandeb Strait. The group has seized strategic port city of Mocha, giving them a strong foothold on the coast of the Red Sea. Houthi forces have been attacking the internationally recognised government in a bid to capture more territory on Yemen's western coast. Mocha is less than 80 kilometres from the narrowest point of the Bab al-Mandeb Strait. This is the bigger picture across Yemen. The orange is the territory still held by the internationally recognised government, currently based in Aden. The purple is territory controlled by the Houthis. Al Jazeera's Youssef Mari reports from the capital, Sana'a.
10: Well, sources on the ground are saying that the Bab al-Mandeb Strait is on the verge of being captured, and also the two islands of Hunayish, the smaller island of Hunayish and the greater island of Hunayish, which is north of Bab al-Mandeb. These are two islands that are, although small, they're very strategic. They contain an air base which could be used by fighter jets, which could be used to launch missile attacks. And it's a very strategic island which is off the coast of Hudaydah, which is a stronghold of the Ansar Allah Houthis. It gives them a stronger command and a stronger demand of controlling the Bab al-Mandeb Strait. Of course, we know that they imposed a blockade on both Saudi shipping and also Israeli shipping, and they were able to successfully carry out this naval maritime blockade on Saudi Arabia, and the blockade on Saudi Arabia is still continuing. But now that they've taken over and captured essentially these two islands along with Bab al-Mandeb, it also just expands their control of Bab al-Mandeb. It gives them a bigger capacity to work with. Eyes, ears, and pressure is what they were looking for, and that's exactly what they got. Even for future negotiations, if there is to be negotiations to end the current hostilities, the Ansar Allah Houthis, they now have the upper hand with them securing the port and the city of Al-Mukha and continuing to move and expand and advance further south.
9: The Houthis have also seized a strategic inland route leading from Mocha to the city of Taiz. It's used to move food, fuel and commercial goods imported from the Red Sea. However, the city remains under control of the internationally recognised government. Al Jazeera's Maha Ali reports from Taiz.
11: If an official statement from the legitimate government confirms Houthi control of Mocha, there will be major consequences, both humanitarian and geographical, for Taiz and for global trade and world supply routes. For Taiz, losing Mocha would cut the city's only supply line and outlet to the western coast. Internationally, the government says the Houthis will use these areas to threaten

maritime security, blackmail the international community, and create regional pressure cards in the current global balance of power. When it comes to the humanitarian impact, there is a large wave of displacement from Hais, Khoukha, and Wazia toward Aden. Thousands of families have fled to Aden, the interim capital, putting the legitimate government under growing

0: efforts in Yemen. On the coastal front, particularly Wazi'a, which in recent days saw fierce clashes between the Houthis and the Yemeni government, the situation is now one of cautious calm.
1: With the view from Washington, D.C., Al Jazeera's Mike Hanna reports on what the Trump administration has said about the escalating conflict in Yemen.
2: An administration official has spoken to Al Jazeera, saying that the administration is in continuous contact, or continuous dialogue are the words he used, with the governments of Saudi Arabia and Yemen. However, the official went on to say that the U.S. role is in terms of empowering the governments of these countries to deal with the situation, to restore stability to the region. So from what that official is saying, it does appear that the U.S. is taking very much a standoff position. It's willing to advise, it's willing to hold dialogue, but it does not appear to be willing to commit any resources. Its focus remains the crisis with Iran and the deployment of forces there, despite the fact, as you point out, that yet another strait is being threatened by an ally of Iran. Another area of conflict opening up along the Yemeni coast, that would be a huge problem for this administration as it nears these midterm elections. Publicly, the administration says it is not worried. President Trump says he is not worried. He says American citizens will be content with the fact that Iran cannot get a nuclear bomb, as President puts it. But that may be misleading, because the population of the United States, or many within that population, may well show their anger with the Trump administration in those midterm elections.
1: The United Nations Special Envoy for Yemen says the country is back at war, which threatens to spread into a regional wider conflict. An emergency Security Council meeting was called after recent Houthi attacks on southern Saudi Arabia. Al Jazeera's Gabriel Elizondo reports from the UN headquarters in New York.
3: 4 years of relative calm in Yemen has now ended. That was the UN envoy's assessment to the Security Council, delivered by video link.
4: When I briefed this council last month, I warned that Yemen was facing the greatest risk of a return to large-scale conflict since the 2022 truce. That risk has now turned into a harsh reality.
3: The meeting was called after Houthi strikes on four Saudi cities wounded more than 70 people and set oil facilities on fire. Saudi Arabia does not sit on the council, but asked to speak, and its ambassador laid down three demands.
5: The kingdom calls upon this council to send a clear and firm message that admits no misinterpretation, that the targeting of the kingdom must stop, that military escalation inside Yemen must stop, and the threat to international navigation must stop.
3: Ambassador after ambassador told the Houthis they had to stand down. But Yemen's envoy said the council is asking itself the wrong thing.
6: The Security Council's question today should not be limited to how do we stop the current attacks. The more important question is how do we prevent an armed group from retaining the capacity to reproduce this threat every few months against Yemen, its neighbors, and international navigation.
3: The UK, the US, and the Gulf states put responsibility on the Houthis. Russia did not.
7: We believe it to be short-sighted to pin all of the blame for this current escalation purely on the Houthi movement. We view the current situation as a broad result of the chronic inability to resolve the situation in Yemen and of the dragging out of the launch of the political process headed up by the UN.
3: The Council has adopted more than a dozen resolutions on Yemen. None have been effectively enforced. Special Envoy Hans Grundberg didn't ask the Council for another resolution. Instead, he asked for Council unity. But with Russia already spreading the blame, even that seems out of reach. Gabriel Elizondo, Al Jazeera at the United Nations in New York.
1: Let's take you to the Philippines now, where more than 80 people remain unaccounted for after a passenger ferry caught fire off the island of Palawan. Five people have so far been confirmed dead. Well, let's bring in Jamila Alandogan live from the port in Manila, where that ferry departed from. And Jamila, what is the latest where you are? We have figures that 80 are still missing.

0: Well, the numbers have not moved, Frankie. In fact, everyone here in this port has been waiting for news for more than 24 hours now. We are right outside the port where the ferry embarked. Behind me, our family members waiting for news about their loved ones. This is quite a huddle because it's a very small space where we've been given, right, to have to wait for news from the management of that ferry company. I heard some conversations between family members and the management. They're offering a free flight for each representative of that family. They're offering accommodations. But what families here are waiting for really is news. Because the Coast Guard just a few hours ago announced for the first time it's able to enter the ship. But the fire is still not put out. That tells us a lot about just how engulfed the ship was, because it's taken them more than 24 hours to actually enter. More than 134 people are on board. Over 40 have just been accounted for. This voyage coming from Manila, north of the Philippines, to the western part of Palawan province is critical in a country of more than 7,000 islands, simply because it is the most affordable means of crossing through the country. This two-day voyage by ship costs around $50 compared to a flight out of Manila of around $300. We've spoken to people here who say many of their loved ones are traveling to Palawan for work, for other personal reasons. They had no idea, basically, that this was about to happen. But for survivors, at the press conference, they basically said that what they heard was a loud explosion before the ship was quickly engulfed in fire.
1: And Jamila, you were saying that so many people use these ships. Some people would have been traveling to work. But problems with these ferries are not uncommon. What is being done, if anything, by the authorities to prevent accidents like this from happening again?
0: Well, the Philippines has a long and unusual history of maritime disasters, you know, and there was a study actually that at least 160 to 200 to over 200 maritime accidents happen each year in the Philippines, both large scale and small scale. That's because this is really a main form of transportation in a country of more than 7,000 islands. Still, many are hopeful this is actually going to be a focus of the government, specifically because of this report of an explosion. The Coast Guard cleared the ship for transportation, which means it is unlikely that it was the weather, the monsoon season that caused this disaster. Still, the president said there's going to be a focus. Maritime companies have called for an investigation, but the families here say this is actually already going to be a very, very long wait.
1: OK, Jamila, Alan Dogan, live there from Manila with the very latest. Thank you. Well, at least 25 people have died in a fire on board a cargo vessel in eastern China. The ship was docked for repairs when a fire broke out on Thursday. Five people are still missing. 12 were evacuated safely. Chinese President Xi Jinping has called for an investigation into the cause. Still ahead here on Al Jazeera. Three Hong Kong activists who organised vigils to commemorate Beijing's 1989 crackdown on Tiananmen Square protests are handed their prison sentences. A historic homecoming, the Bayeux Tapestry, returns to British soil after almost 1,000 years in France.
2: Development are set to dominate the annual BRICS summit in New Delhi. But the US-Israeli war on Iran has led to deep divisions. Can the Global South remain united as a trading and geopolitical force? Follow the BRICS summit on Al Jazeera.
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6: Who ordered the police to treat civilian protesters as enemies of the state?
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10: In China, marriage rates are at a record low, while many feel pressure to tie the knot.
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0: Hello, you're watching Al Jazeera. A reminder of our top stories this hour. The US Republican Convention has just wrapped its second day in Dallas, Texas, ahead of the midterm elections. Donald Trump gave the closing remarks. The president repeated his pledge to give every American adult $5,000 if his party retains control of the House and Senate in November. Yemen's Houthis have claimed a major win in the battle for control of one of the busiest shipping lanes in the world, the Bab al-Mandeb Strait. The group seized the city of Mocha, giving them a strong foothold on the Red Sea. A court in Hong Kong has sentenced three activists for organising vigils in remembrance of China's Tiananmen Square crackdown back in 1989. Two of the activists received sentences of just over 7 years, while the third was jailed for 5 years. They were convicted last month for incitement against the state under the city's controversial national security law. Laura Westbrook has more from Hong Kong.
1: I've been here at court since this morning and security has been tight. There's been a lot of police as well as police vans here, as well as some people lining up to be there in court to witness this sentence. Now, as these three people, they came into court, they were Li Chekyan, Chow Hang Tung and Albert Ho. And the former opposition lawmaker Li Chekyan and Chow Hang Tung had been convicted or found guilty of inciting subversion. They were found guilty and they received prison terms of 7 years for Li Chekyan and 7 years and 3 months for Chow Hang Tung. Now, Albert Ho had earlier pleaded guilty and he was sentenced to 5 years and 2 months. Now, when the three entered into the dock, Li Chekyan smiled at his supporters, including his wife, who was in court. And when this sentence was read out by the judge, he nodded, he smiled, he made the sign of the cross at his wife and supporters. Now, they had helped to organize the, they were part of a group that helped to organize the annual candlelight vigils that used to be held in Hong Kong annually to commemorate the 1989 Tiananmen Square crackdown on pro-democracy protesters.
0: Two vessels have been struck off Oman's coast in the latest attack on ships in and around the Strait of Hormuz. UK Maritime Trade Operations says four unknown projectiles hit the two vessels 7 kilometres west of Kasab. A fire has been reported on one of the ships. Israel's Channel 12 has published a video it says shows the destruction of a tunnel network in southern Lebanon. The explosion occurred at the Ali al-Tahir Ridge. Israel claimed on Friday that it had established operational control over the area. They also said that the ridge contained a network of tunnels used by Hezbollah, along with other underground infrastructure. Israeli airstrikes across southern Gaza have killed at least 4 Palestinians. Attacks targeted the al-Mawasi area of Khan Yunis, injuring several people. Israeli strikes have killed more than 1,300 Palestinians, despite a ceasefire in October. A new documentary about Israel's AI-powered mass killing of civilians in Gaza received a 25-minute ovation as it premiered at the Venice Film Festival. The film was directed by 2 Oscar-winning Israeli filmmakers. The audience clapped continuously for Yuval Abraham and Rachel Zohar after the screening on Thursday. The film Naza features conversations with Israeli military intelligence and whistleblowers about how they targeted Palestinians in Gaza. Dmitry Medvedenko reports.
2: אני לא יודע להגיד כמה נהרגו, כי אף פעם לא בודקים את זה, אבל היה אישור של 500, כאילו, על בן אדם אחד.
3: These harrowing testimonies come from Israeli soldiers in a documentary filmed by Israeli journalists. In it, they describe a targeting system Israel employed in Gaza that uses satellite imagery, AI, as well as data from hacked mobile phones, a system giving clear information on the expected collateral human casualties, something Israeli soldiers called Naza, a term that dehumanizes Palestinians.
4: When we see a system, as we show in our film, a targeting system that is by design targeting people in civilian spaces, in their family homes, we see this notion of NASA, of making, sometimes it can be 500 people NASA, collateral, and destroying entire villages or entire neighborhoods on top of the of residents who are there.
3: The film contradicts Israel's official narrative that its army was always aiming to minimize human casualties and blaming Hamas for using Palestinians as human shields. Gaza's health ministry says Israeli forces have killed more than 73,000 Palestinians in the past 3 years, a number Israel has denied.
5: We don't know what will be the response. Of course, we want to create conversation. We want people to talk about this film, to hear those testimonies, to not ignore it because it's Israelis who speak there in Hebrew.
3: Naza is the only documentary competing for the Venice Film Festival's top prize, the Golden Lion. Its authors won an Oscar last year for a film about Israeli demolitions of Palestinian homes in the occupied West Bank. Dmitry Medvedenko, Al Jazeera.
0: The Bayeux Tapestry has gone on display at the British Museum on loan from France. It is the first time the famous medieval artwork has been seen on British soil since it was made in England almost 1,000 years ago. Jonah Hall reports from London.
6: The Bayeux Tapestry, back on British soil almost 1,000 years after it was made. A 70-metre-long medieval history lesson in embroidery. It portrays the events leading to the Battle of Hastings in 1066, the bloody Norman conquest that transformed England.
7: We believe that it was made in England by English people, probably women, very shortly after the Norman conquest of England, and that very shortly after it was made, it travelled to Bayeux, to France, and it's been there, as far as we know, ever since.
6: For a century, successive governments tried and failed to persuade France to loan the artwork to Britain. Eventual agreement in 2018 was nearly blown off course by Brexit. But warmer relations since mean this brief sojourn to the land of its creation has been allowed to go ahead.
8: The Bayeux Tapestry will be in Britain until next summer, while its permanent museum home in northwest France is being refurbished. The story it depicts, of course, is one of conquest from across the Channel. Its presence here, though, hailed as an act of friendship.
6: And with tickets sold out for months, the gesture is clearly appreciated.
9: Obviously, that's incredible. It's retelling of our history. So to have it here in the British Museum is, you know, an amazing kind of thing to happen for us and for Britain.
10: It was interesting to see how it became gorier and, like, the animals became wilder. And, you know, there was, I just imagined a little woman doing her tapestry of a severed arm. It was kind of quite interesting to see.
9: It's but, quite yeah. graphic.
10: Yes, yes.
6: There's even an appearance by Halley's Comet, then considered a bad omen, which of course it was for Harold, seen here with an arrow in his eye, England's last Anglo-Saxon king. Jonah Hull, Al Jazeera, London.
0: And the news continues here on Al Jazeera after Inside Story, which takes a look at the rising anger in South Africa against undocumented migrants. We'll be back just after that. See you then.
11: War. Sanctions, nuclear ambitions. That's how we usually hear about Iran. But what do we know about the country behind the confrontation?
12: What makes Iran different is that this revolution is still being fought over.
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3: Anti-immigrant protests in South Africa are back. Thousands march across the country, giving undocumented immigrants another deadline to leave. But what if they don't? And what's behind the rising sentiment against foreigners in South Africa? This is Inside Story.

0: Hello and welcome to the program. I'm Per Nyberg. Angry protesters in South Africa have taken to the streets again. They've been demonstrating for months against undocumented foreigners living and working there. Earlier this summer, thousands of those foreign workers left South Africa after they were given a deadline by anti-immigrant groups to leave the country. Now, another deadline has been set for September the 30th. Demonstrators are also calling on the government to take tougher action against undocumented immigrants. As many of the protests have turned violent, how will the government in South Africa deal with the issue of undocumented migrants? We'll talk to our guests in just a moment. First, though, this report from Michael Apple.
1: They're seen as vigilantes by some, usurping the power of the South African government to enforce immigration laws. By others, a necessary voice trying to hold the state accountable for decades of poor governance and mismanagement of an economy in decline. Foreign nationals in South Africa have been the target of repeated harassment and attacks for close on two decades.
2: Here in South Africa, we've got too much foreigners, ne?
1: The attacks have been labeled xenophobia and Afrophobia, terms disputed by groups like March and March, who've been driving the latest wave of anti-foreigner sentiment.
3: Our memorandum is asking these governments to fetch their people. They are busy complaining about xenophobia. If we had xenophobia, they wouldn't be here.
1: The group previously set a June 30 deadline by which all undocumented migrants needed to leave South Africa, and has set another one, this time September 30th. President Cyril Ramaphosa says his government is cracking down on undocumented foreign nationals and warned groups about acting outside the law.
4: We've made it clear that every person within our borders must be here lawfully. We have also said that responsibility for enforcing our laws rests with the state and the state alone.
1: But groups have taken the law into their own hands. These are members of Operation Dudula, now a registered political party, acting as gatekeepers at a health clinic, refusing access to anyone who doesn't produce a local identity document.
5: We cannot have vigilantes running around arresting people or demanding certain things. This is simply just a basic rule of law.
1: Foreign nationals have played a significant role in South Africa's informal economy for decades, with some figures estimating they make up 20% of the sector. Perceptions persist that foreigners are taking local jobs and using already overstretched public services. Pretoria says it's implementing a plan to better deal with migration violations, border security, improved policing and enforcement, and cooperation with neighboring states. But the protests continue, testing the authority of the state, with one of the most progressive constitutions in the world, meant to protect all peoples within its borders, no matter their immigration status. Michael Apple, Al Jazeera, for Inside Story.
0: Let's go ahead and bring in our guests into this conversation. Joining us from Johannesburg is Lebo Ramafoko. She is the executive director of Corruption Watch and also former executive director of Oxfam South Africa. Joining us from Virginia is Cassandra Vini. She is a political scientist specializing in forced migration and its history. And joining us from Johannesburg is Joe Viri, associate professor and co-director of the

0: African Center for Migration and Society at the University of Witwatersrand. Thank you so much, all three of you, for joining us here on Inside Story today. Lebo, I want to start with you. In your view, what's actually going on here in South Africa with these protests? Is it simply xenophobia, or is there something much more complex and multi-layered here?
1: Thank you so much. I personally refrain from using the word xenophobia because it suggests that Black South Africans have a hatred towards other Africans without laying the blame at the right door, which is around the failure of a government to govern and rampant corruption that we see in border management, and also the failure of the state over many years to understand what communities are complaining about, especially with rising unemployment and rising inequality. We are the most unequal country in South Africa. And we've got the largest number of youth, Black youth, you know, who are unemployed, who are roaming the streets, some of them who have even stopped looking for work because there are no prospects. The promises of 1994, 32 years later, have not been realized by the Black majority that had been brutalized. I find it difficult to name it xenophobia because, you know, when you look at what the state is doing to the poor in South Africa, it is really violent in its state, in its nature. It is a structural violence. And what you are seeing by them even bringing on excessive force is create a narrative which was actually explained in a study that was done by the CSVR after the first upsurgence of this anti-immigrant sentiment. In 2011, the study is called The Smoke That Calls. And in that study, you know, that metaphor is used to explain what communities said, to say nobody hears what we are saying, nobody addresses our needs, overcrowding in hospitals. You look at Gauteng, the Tembisa Hospital has had big scandals of corruption. And they said the mayor never comes here, but they see the smoke. When we burn things, that is when they come. And I think for me, this, what we are seeing right now, it is what happens when you ignore the voices of the poor. You set them, the poor, against each other. And when you absolutely do not address corruption, that is seen and communities see it on a daily basis. This is what you get.
0: Joe, Lebo seems to be putting the blame squarely here on the government and on the state. These protesters, though, they blame the migrants for their economic hardships in South Africa. What's your take on that?
2: I mean, I agree with what's been said, and it's very easy to see the ways in which the violence that has manifested has been driven by broader political agendas. And what we're seeing is those, for example, in March and March or Operation Dodula, the driving vigilante groups are using the frustrations, the very understandable frustrations of disenfranchised, poor, marginalized South African communities in order to push their own political agenda. So we're seeing this mobilization using these frustrations, which are the result of systemic failures in the state to deliver the services that they are bound to deliver, to their failures in addressing issues around unemployment, high unemployment rates, for example. And what we see very clearly is how that mobilization is around frustrations and using issues of blaming foreign nationals for these failures in the state to deliver. So it's a very appealing narrative that generates various forms of support. People who are frustrated are then following these vigilante groups who are using scores of misinformation, very successful social media campaigns that continue to perpetuate rhetoric and misinformation. And that is driving this kind of mobilization we see. And we're really allowing the state off the hook. It's a convenient narrative for the state themselves to then echo this idea that foreign nationals are to blame for their own failures. And this is really what's driving the challenges that we see today.
0: Cassandra, where would you put what's going on now in South Africa in the sort of wider historical context of the continent, of streams of migration and how that impacts the local communities?
3: First, I would make the distinction between forced migration, voluntary migration, and involuntary migration. And it seems to me, over a period of time, that South Africa has experienced voluntary migration. And keep in mind, sometimes it's like splitting hairs. Did people willingly go or did they unwillingly go? So within the context of this historical narrative, we see migration that's taken place, it ebbs and flows throughout Africa, throughout the globe. It's a global phenomenon. And it ebbs and flows oftentimes based on what is happening in various countries internally, whether it's political, whether it's economic, whether it's social, things of that nature. So within this historical context, it's something that will continue to take place. It's something that has taken place. And within the context of South Africa, I'm in agreement with what the other two panelists have said within the context of failure of the certain things taking place in terms of infrastructure, education, employment, et cetera.
0: Lebo, you'd call South Africa the most unequal country in Africa. You were talking about rampant corruption, the failure of the state. But are we being too quick here to put a label on this if we're only talking about the collapse of the state?
1: Well, the collapse of the state plays a major role. But the failure of SADC, the failure of the AU, and another metaphor that I want to use in this context, because it is certainly a study at Corruption Watch that we want to make, because we also belong in the task force that speaks about border management corruption, is what we call the invisible hand. And the invisible hand simply means who benefits from this irregular migration. Now, many of the undocumented foreigners, mainly women, because the migration patterns and the experience of migration and harassment are also gendered, end up in the homes of the middle class in South Africa, mainly white. They end up in the hospitality industry, still mainly white run. They end up in the agricultural sector. And what you are seeing is the hand, invisible hand of capital that basically subverts the labor demands of South Africans. South Africans are then defined as lazy, and they also then build into this whole issue of a rising unemployment, because they would rather employ vulnerable poor people rather than follow the South African labor laws that were founded after 1994. But other migrants are coming because, in fact, while South Africa's governance is at its lowest and corruption, even in the Transparency International Index, we are scoring 42, the lowest since we have scored, is that we are still a country with a very free a constitution where members of the LGBTIQ plus community, given what the AU and SADC have been silent around the persecution of gays, lesbians, and other genders, you know, are experiencing the shrinking civil space in other countries, our neighboring countries like Zimbabwe. And you then realize that, in fact, South Africa itself has an economy that is growing and has been like that for many years by 1%. It cannot deliver on the promises it promised Black South Africans. By the way, we also need to understand that Black South Africans were not citizens until 1994. There are generations and generations of South Africans, Black South Africans, who died, and at that time they were not citizens. They've got a legitimate expectation that a country that told them, and a movement that they fought for, the movement of Mandela that promised them a better life for all, will deliver on a better life for all. Instead, we are sitting and watching day in and day out what the failure of governance is, where we started with state capture. We are now sitting with organized crime in policing. People are seeing bribery happening at the local scale. They are seeing delivery of

0: houses being given to other people, at a local scale. They are seeing this corruption, and corruption is not victimless. Corruption has victims. But also, what is happening in the region, in SADC, and the silence of SADC and its inability to deal with it, the behavior of big global capital and the extractive economy that we see in South Africa, that wants to put profits that will benefit the world's 1% and not the 99%, are all factors.
1: Right.
0: But the AU and others are very fast to point at South Africa, but not point at the shrinking civil space. And South Africa itself, has not championed, peace, prosperity. The region has not come together like the EU and worked as a bloc together to address the whole issue. And if we are going to be saying at the UN that apartheid was a crime against humanity, that it was a psychological warfare, an economic warfare, a spiritual warfare, at what point have we decommissioned this war on black people, on black bodies, and when are they going to basically get justice? And if you look at the Smoke That Calls report that the Center for the Study of Violence and
1: Right.
0: Reconciliation, and I'm sure others have built up on this study,
1: Right.
0: you will see that even between 2008 and 2011, the recession that we experienced and the loss of labor was basically correlated with the rise in uprisings that we are seeing in South Africa against other Africans.
1: Okay, Lebo, let me jump in there because I want to bring in our other guest as well. Cassandra, all these things that Lebo is speaking about here, of course, relating the government, the current government, the promises of Mandela to the population. But of course, you also have the issues of migration in the country. And I want to ask you about the historical comparisons. How does normally an influx of migrants into a country in this continent, how does that actually affect the country and the promises with these kind of promises that Lebo is raising, the promises from Mandela and from the ANC government? How does the issue of migration usually affect a country?
2: Let me clear up what I had said earlier and within the context of what you're seeing now in South Africa and other countries, well, South Africa in particular, is voluntary migration within the context of they enter the country, people enter the country, they are allowed to live where they can afford, go to school, go to the hospitals, take advantage of whatever infrastructure there's there. And that's different from forced migration within the context of a country will have policies that will establish refugee camps. So what you're seeing in South Africa is different and will be different for the economy because they are integrated to a certain extent within the country. And so if you have people in camps, of course they're not. I would make the argument that the numbers of immigrants, migrants in South Africa compared to other countries is not huge, it's not large. Does that make it seem like it's not significant? It is significant. So oftentimes they will have an impact, but the impact may not be detrimental in terms of jobs, in terms of hospitals, in terms of other forms of infrastructure. If they are allowed to be integrated into the countries without into South Africa and any other country without any type of violence and whatnot. And we also have to keep in mind that lots and lots of people in South Africa and in other countries are there legally.
1: Joe, this narrative of blaming the migrants, they're taking our jobs, they are putting a strain on our health care, they're taking our women, they are draining our economy. I mean, this is a narrative that we've heard in many countries around the world, in Europe, in the Americas. Is this what's happening in South Africa? Is it an isolated thing? Is this a South African thing? Or is this part of a global movement with these kind of winds that are now sweeping across the globe?
3: Yeah, I mean, I think as you say, what we're seeing in South Africa in many ways is very similar to what we see globally, the rise of right-wing politicians, the rise of increasingly racist, xenophobic, anti-foreigner, approaches to the ways in which countries are seeing their social fabric, are seeing the ways in which they expect countries to be governed. In that respect, we're seeing something very similar in South Africa. The difference is that as a country that has such high levels of inequality, the most unequal globally, that means there are so many individuals who are citizens who are disenfranchised, the easy target, the easy blame is the foreigner. So in South Africa, we're looking at only about between 5 and 7% of the population being foreign born. So even if every single foreign national was to leave South Africa, it's not going to make hardly a dent in an unemployment rate of over 30%. We know that that number of foreign nationals is not to blame for the challenges we see in our public healthcare system. They're not to blame for the challenges that we see in social service delivery or housing or access to clean water and safe sanitation. So we hear this rhetoric that foreigners are to blame, and there's two real reasons this gets driven. One, it's driven by the state itself as a way to absolve itself from its responsibilities where it is failing to deliver as it should be. So blaming the foreigners is a politically convenient approach for really letting themselves off the hook. Secondly, that appetite for supporting that and using it to drive political gain is what we're seeing at the moment with the drives with these vigilante groups who are using South African individuals' frustrations and challenges and using the language of blaming the foreigner to drive support for their own political gain. And this is incredibly dangerous because we're seeing the normalization of this kind of negative rhetoric and anti-foreigner sentiments of misinformation. We're seeing the normalizing of vigilante actions, and we're seeing the normalization of violence. In South Africa, we have individuals who are here managed by the Immigration Act, who have moved across borders in various ways, different forms of access to different types of documentation. We also have individuals who move in as asylum seekers, looking to, who are applying for refugee status, who are governed by the Refugee Act. One of the huge challenges that we sit with in South Africa that is linked to this issue of mismanagement, of poor governance, is the failure of the Department of Home Affairs to fulfill its mandate. As a result, many individuals are left without documents, struggle to renew documents. Asylum seekers are left in limbo for up to 10 years while a refugee status determination is made. So during this process, you have a group of individuals who are in the country, who wish to be documented, who struggle to be documented, and are being blamed by the state for the challenges that we see. The levels of violence, including what we're seeing today, for example, are unacceptable. The state does call it out, but very gently. We don't see sufficient police presence. We know that the police in many incidences in the past have themselves been involved in perpetuating violence, have been involved in causing people to be violent.
1: Right.
3: We see continued engagements and vigilante actions in peripheral, smaller areas that don't make the news. And these are happening day to day. So as we build up to local elections in November, as March in March, this vigilante leading group have called for another deadline for so-called undocumented migrants to leave the country by the end of September, we're increasingly seeing yet another rise in these tensions and challenges.
1: So I want to bring in Cassandra here, because you're raising a lot of really important issues here. Cassandra, what can the South African government learn from history when it comes to dealing with this kind of sentiment? Because I think you've all agreed now that the migrants themselves are not the root cause of the problems, but they have now become someone that these demonstrators are now blaming for their economic problems. So, according to some studies, this sentiment is quite widespread across the country. Some studies even put it at 70% of people think that migrants are in some way to blame for economic hardship. So, Cassandra, what can the government do then to address this in the upcoming local elections? I mean, can they just dismiss this and say, well, this is not a problem?
2: I do not think it would be wise on the part of the South African government to dismiss the protests, to dismiss the people who are protesting, to dismiss any of these issues. I think the government needs to come out in a very forthright manner and address what's happening and make a strong statement over and over again that people who are in the country illegally undocumented are just that, they're people, and they ought not be beaten up or forced out or killed or anything like that. What the government

0: government needs to do is to simply address it and talk about economic issues and talk about political issues. And I think also that maybe the South African government ought to remind South Africans of the role that other nearby African countries played in the anti-apartheid movement. And I think the South African government also should point out that migration is a global thing. It's a global phenomenon. It's not just something that's happening to South Africa. The stats that one of the guests talked about in terms of the sheer numbers, they're not huge. They're not large. They're not overwhelming. They're not overtaking the country. And when you put numbers in perspective, maybe people will understand them and appreciate them. Maybe they won't.
1: Yeah.
0: But the point is that the government has to be responsible, has to step up, has to be forthright, and can't shove this under the carpet. Mm. It's important. It's important. It's serious. And it should address what it is going to do, what its plans are to address this.
1: And Lebo, also you have about 30 seconds to answer my final question. Could these protests lead to something good in the end, that they're raising an important issue about a group of people that are very marginalized, poor in society, that need to be seen, and that perhaps these protests can actually raise an alarm bell about what's going on?
2: Yes, and it depends on how the government is going to react. And unfortunately, with local government elections, others are seeing it as a political scoring point. But it certainly is a wake-up call for the government to deliver on its promises, to address unemployment, but most importantly, to address corruption, and for the region and the AU to start speaking about collaboration, about shrinking civil space, and about protecting the human rights of everyone.
1: With that, I want to say thank you to all three guests, Lebo Ramafoko, Cassandra Vini, and Joe Viri. Thank you so much again for joining us on Inside Story. And thank you for watching. You can, of course, see the program again anytime by visiting our website, aljazeera.com. And for further discussion, go to our Facebook page. 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For now, that's it from me, Per Nyberg, and the whole team here in Doha. Al Jazeera's coverage continues in just a moment. Stay with us.

0: War isn't just reported anymore. It's live-streamed as content and fed to us by the algorithm.
1: Today, we're more connected than ever, yet we often feel complicit and powerless. It's sensory overload.
0: All Hail the Military investigates social media's role in conflict.
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4: Israel's attacks on Lebanon have made thousands of Syrians refugees for a second time. They're returning to a country that's still trying to rebuild after more than a decade of its own war.
5: As Israeli airstrikes continue to level entire residential blocks, medical workers and facilities needed to save lives in the aftermath are increasingly being targeted.

0: Hello, I'm Frankie McCamley. This is Al Jazeera live from Doha. Coming up on the programme.
1: I'm John Hendren in Dallas, where Republicans are wrapping up the Republican midterm convention. Now comes the test. Will they show up at the polls?
0: The conflict in Yemen widens as the Ansarullah Houthis seize the Red Sea port of Mocha, raising fears of further global oil supply disruption. A search is ongoing for more than 80 passengers missing after a ferry caught fire in the Philippines. We'll be there live with the latest. And from Gaza to the Venice Film Festival, a new documentary reveals how Israeli soldiers knowingly killed civilians in the Gaza Strip. Hello, thanks for joining us this hour. The first ever Republican midterm conventions wrapped up in Dallas, with the party battling both Democrats and unfavorable polls in an effort to retain control of the US Congress. In his second speech, President Donald Trump promised to make his tax cuts permanent and called for healthcare payments to go directly to Americans rather than insurance companies. John Hendren reports from Dallas.
1: A constellation of MAGA stars came out in Dallas. On the anniversary of the assassination of conservative firebrand Charlie Kirk, and on the eve of 9/11, the Republican midterm convention featured House Speaker Mike Johnson, Robert F. Kennedy Jr., Donald Trump Jr., and Vice President J.D. Vance.
2: The Democrats are the party of hatred.
1: And made this nod to his presidential ambitions when a supporter called out 48, the number of the next president.
2: We got to take care of business this November, then we'll worry about what comes next.
3: You've got to pretend I'm on the ticket. I'm on the ticket. I'm on the ticket.
1: President Donald Trump made his second appearance, demonizing Democrats, whom Vance called the party of hatred.
3: The radical left Democrats and communists win this election and set loose criminals to rob, rape, and kill, like we had just 2 years ago.
1: Outside the arena, Democrats reminded voters of the president's unpopular policies.
4: Donald Trump has made this entirely about himself. I think it's connected to the fact that he knows that his numbers are plummeting, his approval rating is plummeting, even among the faithful.
1: Inside, the Republican faithful rallied, and that was the point.
5: With the president's poll numbers sagging over the Iran war, inflation, and even his signature immigration policies, the first ever Republican midterm convention was designed to fire up Republican voters and get them to the polls in November.
6: Where we go one, we go all.
1: In the audience were the grand old party hardcore who would follow Trump anywhere.
7: So I went to jail because of it, okay? So, you know, yeah.
5: January 6th?
7: Yes. Because I took an oath to support and defend the Constitution against all enemies, foreign and domestic. And I truly believe with my whole heart and soul that we have politicians inside of our Capitol that are domestic enemies to our republic, masquerading as our representatives.
1: And then there were the MAGA boys.
8: If we lose the midterms, we're in trouble, and then the rest of the world's in trouble.
3: We love you all. Go out and vote. Go out and vote.
1: Responding to Trump's warning that Democrats would reverse or block his policies. A warning the party plans to sound in dozens of competitive races across the country in the remaining weeks before the November 3rd election. John Hendren, Al Jazeera, Dallas.
0: On Wednesday, President Trump promised a $5,000 cash dividend for every American adult if his party keeps control of the U.S. House and Senate. Richard Gaisford has been to a small Texan town to gauge reaction and found that not all Republican voters are in favour of the president's cash offer.
9: The clock's ticking towards the midterm elections, and in the small Texan town of Waxahachie, in a ward with a Republican majority, not all conservative voters are convinced by Donald Trump's offer to give every American $5,000. That's if Republicans keep control of both houses of Congress.
10: Please, Lord, let there be some moral fiber left in the people in this country so that they decide to vote not based on money,

0: but on principles.
1: Right. And not,
0: you know,
1: on
0: that it was just an outrageous comment. And I'm a Republican too, but I have divorced Donald Trump.
1: Too good to be true.
2: Oh, I agree.
3: You believe that?
1: Oh, I know that.
4: Well, I don't want to buy my vote.
1: That doesn't really make sense. Just where are we going to get the money from?
5: Well, with the country being in a debt that it's already in, I was just wondering, like, where would it come from?
3: A dislike of Trump could benefit Democrat candidates like Danny Minton.
6: I love that people walk Waxahachie, and it's actually
3: the healthcare professional standing to be a congressman, campaigning for improvements to Medicare.
6: I would say that if we did pass Medicare for All, you'll probably get a lot more than $5,000 in your pocket. I saw that as just an illegal commentary, honestly. And I doubt he potentially live up to that. He's made a lot of promises about all the money he wants to send Americans, which, by the way, is socialist.
3: But the Democrats won't have it all their own way, with many Texans deeply attached to the president and his party.
7: I know who Trump is, you know, and I think the basic things that I find important, he has done a good job on that. So, yeah, I'll continue to vote Republican.
8: I think Trump's, he's my favorite. He always will be, because he loves God, and I am a Christian.
3: The political theater playing out in Texas as the nation decides which direction it wants to choose. Richard Gaisford, Al Jazeera, Waxahachie, Texas.
9: Earlier, I spoke with Eric Hamm, a US political analyst. He says Trump is serious about the $5,000 pledge and says it shows just how important these elections are to the Republicans.
10: It highlights the lack of decorum, the lawlessness that the office of the presidency has been debased and fallen to. What we're seeing from this president, that now he is so desperate to maintain power, he has taken to openly attempting to try to bribe Americans to support his party. And what that speaks to is also how far both he and his party has fallen out of favor with the American people.
9: And President Trump as well, he made lots of comments, lots of statements there saying that the economy is better than ever. He's delivered on every single promise. How do you think people listening, watching both inside and outside of that convention centre will be taking that, listening to that, especially when we can see that fuel prices are extremely high at the moment and people are struggling?
10: Well, I think given the people that are in the room, he doesn't have to sell on any of this. They are clearly people who support MAGA, support this president, which is why they are in that room. It's the people outside that room that he needs to be speaking to. And unfortunately, many of them have either tuned out or simply do not trust nor believe anything coming from this president. He vowed that he would not get the United States engaged in more endless wars. That is something, that's a promise he has not kept. He has not kept the promise of lowering prices and combating inflation. And so what we are seeing now is people care about pocketbook issues. And right now they believe that Donald Trump is more of an antagonist than he is a supporter of trying to grapple with the issues that are vexing many Americans right now.
9: Conflicts in the Middle East continue to weigh on global energy markets. The average diesel price in the US has reached $6 a gallon for the first time. And the price of Brent crude, the global benchmark, is set to end the week above $100 a barrel, something not seen since mid-May. This with continued uncertainty and insecurity in the two waterways that are vital for the smooth flow of oil around the globe, the Bab al-Mandeb Strait, as well as the Strait of Hormuz, where two vessels were struck off Oman's coast in the Hormuz Strait on Thursday. UK Maritime Trade Operations, which monitors and supports shipping there, says four unknown projectiles hit the two vessels 7 kilometres west of Qassab. And Yemen's Ansar al-Houthis have claimed a major win in the battle for control of the Bab al-Mandeb Strait. It's one of the world's busiest shipping lanes. The group has seized the strategic port of Mocha, giving them a strong foothold in the coast of the Red Sea. Houthi forces have been attacking the internationally recognised government in a bid to capture more territory on Yemen's western coast. Mocha is less than 80 kilometres from the narrowest point of the Bab al-Mandeb Strait. This is the bigger picture across Yemen. The Orange Territory is still held by the internationally recognised government, currently based in Aden. The Purple is territory controlled by the Houthis. Al Jazeera's Youssef Mari reports from the capital, Sana'a.

Well, sources on the ground are saying that the Bab al-Mandeb Strait is on the verge of being captured, and also the two islands of Hunayish, the smaller island of Hunayish and the greater island of Hunayish, which is north of Bab al-Mandeb. These are two islands that are, although small, they're very strategic. They contain an airbase which could be used by fighter jets.

0: demand of controlling the Bab al-Mandab Strait. Of course, we know that they imposed a blockade on both Saudi shipping and also Israeli shipping, and they were able to successfully carry out this naval maritime blockade on Saudi Arabia, and the blockade on Saudi Arabia is still continuing. But now that they've taken over and captured essentially these two islands along with Bab al-Mandab, it also just expands their control of Bab al-Mandab. It gives them a bigger capacity to work with. Eyes, ears, and pressure is what they were looking for, and that's exactly what they got. Even for future negotiations, if there is to be negotiations to end the current hostilities, the Ansar al-Allah Houthis, they now have the upper hand with them securing the port and the city of Al-Mukha and continuing to move and expand and advance further south.
1: The Houthis have also seized a strategic inland route leading from Mocha to the city of Taiz. It's used to move food, fuel and commercial goods imported from the Red Sea. However, the city remains under the control of the internationally recognised government. Al Jazeera's Maha Ali reports from Taiz.
2: If an official statement from the legitimate government confirms Houthi control of Mocha, there will be major consequences, both humanitarian and geographical, for Taiz and for global trade and world supply routes. For Taiz, losing Mocha would cut the city's only supply line and outlet to the western coast. Internationally, the government says the Houthis will use these areas to threaten maritime security, blackmail the international community, and create regional pressure cards in the current global balance of power. When it comes to the humanitarian impact, there is a large wave of displacement from Hais, Khoukha, and Wazia toward Aden. Thousands of families have fled to Aden, the interim capital, putting the legitimate government under growing humanitarian pressure, especially amid weak aid efforts in Yemen. On the coastal front, particularly Wazi'a, which in recent days saw fierce clashes between the Houthis and the Yemeni government, the situation is now one of cautious calm.
1: Well, the Trump administration has stressed the need for stability in Yemen. A senior U.S. official indicated to Al Jazeera that there will be no American military involvement. Mike Hanna reports from Washington, D.C.
3: An administration official has spoken to Al Jazeera, saying that the administration is in continuous contact, or continuous dialogue are the words he used, with the governments of Saudi Arabia and Yemen. However, the official went on to say that the U.S. role is in terms of empowering the governments of these countries to deal with the situation, to restore stability to the region. So from what that official is saying, it does appear that the U.S. is taking very much a standoff position. It's willing to advise, it's willing to hold dialogue, but it does not appear to be willing to commit any resources. Its focus remains the crisis with Iran and the deployment of forces there, despite the fact, as you point out, that yet another strait is being threatened by an ally of Iran. Another area of conflict opening up along the Yemeni coast, that would be a huge problem for this administration as it nears these midterm elections. Publicly, the administration says it is not worried. President Trump says he is not worried. He says American citizens will be content with the fact that Iran cannot get a nuclear bomb, as President puts it. But that may be misleading, because the population of the United States, or many within that population, may well show their anger with the Trump administration in those midterm elections.
1: Still ahead here on Al Jazeera. Three Hong Kong activists who organised vigils to commemorate Beijing's 1989 crackdown on the Tiananmen Square protests are handed prison sentences.
4: War, sanctions, nuclear ambitions. That's how we usually hear about Iran. But what do we know about the country behind the confrontation?
5: What makes Iran different is that this revolution is still being fought over.
6: For 88 days this year, Iran was completely cut off from the online world.
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4: 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Al Jazeera.

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1: When the sun rises over the sea, and the waves dance in the morning light, let the sun warmth guide your way. Through the trees, across the field, every step, each passing day, this nature is a true piece of art.

0: Hello, you're watching Al Jazeera. A reminder of our top stories this hour. The US Republican Convention has wrapped its second day in Dallas, Texas, ahead of the midterm elections. Donald Trump gave the closing remarks. The president repeated his pledge to give every American adult $5,000 if his party retains control of the House and Senate in November. Yemen's Houthis have claimed a major win in the battle for control of one of the world's busiest shipping lanes, the Bab al-Mandeb Strait. The group seized the city of Mocha, giving them a strong foothold on the Red Sea. Let's take you to the Philippines now, where more than 80 people remain unaccounted for after a passenger ferry caught fire off the island of Palawan. Five people have so far been confirmed dead. Officials say the cause of the fire is still unknown. Well, let's bring in now Jamila Alindogan, who is live from the port in Manila, where that ferry departed from. And Jamila, we are 24 hours on from this disaster now. What are families being told where you are?
1: Well, they were not told much because we've been here the last 3 hours. We've seen many families waiting just outside the port. Just to give you a sense of where we are, we're right outside the port where the ferry set sail nearly 2 days ago. Family members who are waiting for news about their loved ones have been waiting here. There have been representatives of the ferry company who have actually spoken to some of them. They were offered one flight to Palawan, which is Western Philippines, so that they themselves can monitor closely any news about their loved ones. But other than that, there's not much. There was a family member looking for her loved one. He is not on any manifest, not on any record of casualties or those who have survived. But for sure, she says, he was on board. So there are questions about how accurate that manifest is. Could there be more people on board, more than just the reported 134? The captain, though, even though there was an earlier report that he survived, is still nowhere to be found. And only just the last few hours, we were told by the Coast Guard that finally rescuers were able to go on board. But fire is not yet put out.
0: And Jamila, you were just mentioning there that you've seen people from the ferry company come out to speak to some of those family members who are sat waiting anxiously, of course. But what about the authorities? Have they said anything? Is there anything being done to try to stop accidents like this from happening in the future? Because many will know where you are that this is not uncommon.
1: Indeed, because the Philippines has a long and unusual history of maritime disasters. There are around 160 to 210 maritime accidents or disasters every year. That is small and large scale disasters or accidents. We've had catastrophic accidents in the Philippines for the past few decades. And where this sits in this context of this current disaster is also large, not only because of the numbers of those who are missing of more than 80, but also the kind of how it unfolded, you know, how there was an explosion and how the ship was engulfed very quickly on fire. It's very, very important to understand that the Manila, okay, north of the Philippines to Western Philippines by boat takes about 2 days. That's one of the longest mode of travel in a country that is an archipelago of more than 7,000 islands. But this is the most affordable form of transportation. A ferry of one way there costs only $50 compared to a flight to Palawan province of around $300. So this is a very, very critical road and path for millions of Filipinos who take this daily. Until this point, we don't know whether the ferry company is still able to operate, if their vessels have been aground. But the president has already ordered a thorough investigation. In fact, the focus at this point is rescue over the next few hours, the next few days. But for the families here, it's a very long wait.
0: OK, Jamila Alindogan there, keeping across those search and rescue efforts in the Philippines. Thank you. Elsewhere, at least 25 people have died in a fire on a cargo vessel in eastern China. The ship was docked for repairs when the blaze broke out. Five people were treated in hospital for smoke inhalation. 12 were evacuated safely. In Hong Kong, a court has sentenced three activists for organising vigils in remembrance of China's Tiananmen Square crackdown in 1989. Two of the activists received sentences of just over 7 years, while the third was jailed for 5 years. They were convicted last month for incitement against the state under the city's controversial national security law. Laura Westbrook has more from Hong Kong.
2: I've been here at court since this morning and security has been tight. There's been a lot of police as well as police vans here, as well as some people lining up to be there in court to witness this sentence. Now, as these three people, they came into court, they were Lee Chuk-yan, Chow Hang-tung and Albert Ho. And the former opposition lawmaker Lee Chuk-yan and Chow Hang-tung had been convicted or found guilty of inciting subversion. They were found guilty and they received prison terms of 7 years for Lee Chuk-yan and 7 years and 3 months for Chow Hang-tung. Now, Albert Ho had earlier pleaded guilty and he was sentenced to 5 years and 2 months. Now, when the three entered into the dock, Lee Chuk-yan smiled at his supporters, including his wife, who was in court. And when this sentence was read out by the judge, he nodded, he smiled, he made the sign of the cross at his wife and supporters. Now, they were part of a group that helped to organize the annual candlelight vigils that used to be held in Hong Kong annually to commemorate the 1989 Tiananmen Square crackdown on pro-democracy protesters.
0: Israel's Channel 12 has published a video it says shows the destruction of a tunnel network in southern Lebanon. The explosion occurred at the Ali al-Tahrir Ridge on Thursday. Israel later claimed that it had established operational control over the area. They also said the ridge contained a network of tunnels used by Hezbollah, along with other underground infrastructure. Israeli airstrikes across southern Gaza on Thursday killed at least four Palestinians. Attacks targeted the Al-Mawasi area of Khan Yunis, injuring several people. Since October, Israeli strikes have killed more than 1,300 Palestinians, despite a ceasefire. A new documentary about how Israel's AI-powered mass killing of civilians in Gaza received a 25-minute ovation at its premiere at the Venice Film Festival. The film was directed by two Oscar-winning Israeli filmmakers. The audience clapped continuously for Yuval Abraham and Rachel Saul after the screening on Thursday. The film Naza features conversations with Israeli military intelligence and whistleblowers about how they targeted Palestinians in Gaza. Dmitry Medvedenko reports.
3: אני לא יודע להגיד כמה נהרגו, כי אף פעם לא בודקים את זה, אבל היה אישור של 500, כאילו, על בן אדם אחד.
4: These harrowing testimonies come from Israeli soldiers in a documentary filmed by Israeli journalists. In it, they describe a targeting system Israel employed in Gaza that uses satellite imagery, AI, as well as data from hacked mobile phones, a system giving clear information on the expected collateral human casualties, something Israeli soldiers called Naza, a term that dehumanizes Palestinians.
5: אתם ממפים את זה על כל עזה, נכון?
6: כן. ממש ברמת הכזה דירה 6, קומה 5, אחמז, אבוטור וכאילו כל המשפחה שלו.
7: When we see a system, as we show in our film, a targeting system that is by design targeting people in civilian spaces, in their family homes, we see this notion of NASA, of making, sometimes it can be 500 people NASA, collateral, and destroying entire villages or entire neighborhoods on top of the of residents who are there.
4: The film contradicts Israel's official narrative that its army was always aiming to minimize human casualties and blaming Hamas for using Palestinians as human shields. Gaza's health ministry says Israeli forces have killed more than 73,000 Palestinians in the past 3 years, a number Israel has denied.
5: We don't know what will be the response. Of course, we want to create conversation. We want people to talk about this film, to hear those testimonies, to not ignore it, because it's Israelis who speak there in Hebrew.
4: Naza is the only documentary competing for the Venice Film Festival's top prize, the Golden Lion. Its authors won an Oscar last year for a film about Israeli demolitions of Palestinian homes in the occupied West Bank. Dmitry Medvedenko, Al Jazeera.
0: Peru has announced it's joining the US-led coalition against drug cartels. President Keiko Fujimori made the announcement after meeting US Secretary of State Marco Rubio in Lima. Al Jazeera's Teresa Bo sent us this report from neighbouring Ecuador.
8: The final stop of Marco Rubio's trip to South America. Colombia, Ecuador and now Peru, where the US Secretary of State welcomed President Keiko Fujimori in the Shield of the Americas. President Donald Trump created the alliance last year, bringing together governments that share his security priorities.
9: Very pleased to hear the announcement that Peru will be joining the Shield of the Americas. What is it a shield against? It is a shield against these threats to the sovereignty of these independent nations. It is a shield against these transnational criminal groups that in many cases have more money and better military equipment than the state. That is unacceptable, and the only way to defeat it is to confront it forcefully.
8: Peru is one of the world's major cocaine-producing countries. Fujimori is positioning her government as another conservative partner willing to deepen counter-narcotics cooperation with Washington.
10: For us who have had to face terrorism, we know how difficult it is now to confront this criminality that does not respect borders. And that is why there is a need to unite efforts with other countries.
8: Security isn't Washington's only concern. The Trump administration is also trying to counter China's growing influence in Latin America. Peru's trade with China rose 35% in the first half of this year. Many in Lima took to the streets to protest the increasing U.S. military presence in the region.
11: We are protesting the arrival of U.S. official Marco Rubio. We know that Marco Rubio, representative of Trump, has no good intentions towards us. He is not from a friendly country. On the contrary, he comes to consolidate an alliance of right-wing countries under Donald Trump's leadership. We can only expect bad things from him.
8: In Colombia, Rubio met President Abelardo de la Espriella and promised more help in the fight against armed and criminal groups. They also discussed the possibility of restarting aerial fumigation of coca crops. And in Ecuador, Rubio confirmed U.S. and Ecuadorian elite forces are already working together to target vessels suspected of carrying drugs. But many in Ecuador fear the U.S. and the government are going too far, destroying fishing vessels and detaining their crew at sea out of the reach of the law.
12: Washington is expanding its presence in Latin America with security at the heart of its strategy. And there's a growing number of right-wing governments who are turning to the United States for intelligence and security cooperation. This raises all concerns about intervention, sovereignty, and U.S. dominance in the region. Teresa Bo, Al Jazeera, Quito, Ecuador.
0: The Bayeux Tapestry has gone on display at the British Museum on loan from France. It is the first time the famous medieval artwork has been seen on British soil since it was made in England almost 1,000 years ago. Jonah Hall reports from London.
13: The Bayeux Tapestry, back on British soil almost 1,000 years after it was made. A 70-metre-long medieval history lesson in embroidery. It portrays the events leading to the Battle of Hastings in 1066, the bloody Norman conquest that transformed England.
14: We believe that it was made in England by English people, probably women, very shortly after the Norman conquest of England, and that very shortly after it was made, it travelled to Bayeux, to France, and it's been there, as far as we know, ever since.
13: For a century, successive governments tried and failed to persuade France to loan the artwork to Britain. Eventual agreement in 2018 was nearly blown off course by Brexit. But warmer relations since mean this brief sojourn to the land of its creation has been allowed to go ahead.
15: The Mayo Tapestry will be in Britain until next summer, while its permanent museum home in northwest France is being refurbished. The story it depicts, of course, is one of conquest from across the Channel. Its presence here, though, hailed as an act of friendship.
13: And with tickets sold out for months, the gesture is clearly appreciated.
16: Obviously, that's incredible. It's a, you know, retelling of our history. So to have it here in the British Museum is, you know, an amazing kind of thing to happen for us and for Britain.
17: It was interesting to see how it became gorier and, like, the animals became wilder. And, you know, there was, I just imagined a little woman doing her tapestry of a severed arm. It was kind of quite interesting to see.
16: It's quite graphic.
17: Yes, yes.
13: There's even an appearance by Halley's Comet, then considered a bad omen, which of course it was for Harold, seen here with an arrow in his eye, England's last Anglo-Saxon king. Jonah Hull, Al Jazeera, London.
0: And that's it from me today. Neve Barker has your headlines in half an hour after Al Jazeera Reels.

0: Iran has been making headlines everywhere this year, but headlines can make a country look like a confrontation, not a place to actually live. Decades of war, sanctions, and pressure have left their mark on the country, and so have the systems Iran built in response. It's a state engineered to survive, politically, financially, religiously, digitally. And more than 90 million people living with the cost of that engineering, either arguing about it, working around it, or defending it. This year, the system was put to the test. Seven stories, one question. What held Iran's system together? I'm Nadine Yasser. This is Al Jazeera Real. Let's start with the machine itself. Ali Khamenei was killed, and within days, Iran had a new supreme leader. Gauri, how did the system move so fast?
1: So when the U.S. and Israel killed Iran's most powerful man, that was supposed to shake the system. But instead, it showed something else. The political machine he built actually works. The country was at war. The region was in turmoil. But within days, Iran had a new supreme leader. That pace didn't happen by chance. It revealed something about how the Islamic Republic works.
2: The way his father was killed gave the lobby that pushed his name a lot of influence and leverage in the Experts Council. Trump's statement that he will not allow Mujtaba Khamenei himself to become the next supreme leader also contributed to that.
1: The supreme leader is central, yes, but the system around him is designed to survive the loss of one man. So when Ali Khamenei was killed on February 28 this year, the question was not only who would replace him, it was whether the machine would keep moving.
3: The Navy's gone, their Air Force is gone, it's all gone, it's all gone, their leaders are all gone.
1: The first answer came quickly. In June, Iran and the United States signed a memorandum of understanding. The new supreme leader reportedly had reservations. A statement attributed to him said he had a different view in principle, but authorized the signing anyway.
2: And at the same time, with respect to how it took place without an open opposition, well, this open opposition could maybe later become openly reflected through those who oppose this leadership.
1: Instead of weakening Mujtaba Khamenei, it revealed that in Iran, even the supreme leader sits inside a system of factions, institutions, and survival.

0: calculations. To understand why that system exists, go back to 1953. Iran had an elected prime minister, Mohammad Mossadegh, and a monarch, Shah Mohammad Reza Pahlavi. A coup backed by Britain and the CIA removed Mossadegh and consolidated the Shah's power. For the revolutionaries who came later, 1953 became a permanent warning. Foreign powers could reach inside Iran and change who ruled it. Then came 1979. The Shah was overthrown and the Islamic Republic was born. Over time, it built overlapping centers of power. Clerical councils, elected officers, security bodies, the Revolutionary Guard Corps, and institutions designed to protect the system if any one part was hit. It survived an 8-year war with Iraq, decades of sanctions, and repeated confrontation with the West. And then, the killing of its supreme leader. But Iran needed more than a successor. It needed a sign that the system had not been broken. In the end, one Khamenei replaced another. In a moment of war, the system chose the name that said the most clearly. The Islamic Republic goes on. Mojtaba Khamenei had spent years in the shadows. He was not a public politician. He was not a national campaigner. He was not the face of the state. The system chose him not to introduce a new political personality, but to demonstrate continuity. His absence from public view only reinforced the message. The office and the machine behind it had survived and would still function.
1: That brings us to the office itself. Iran is an Islamic republic, but what does it actually mean when religion and political power sit in the same place? Melissa, can you tell us more?
2: Iran's most powerful man has never run for office, and yet he was elected. But by who?
3: The supreme leader of Iran.
4: The Ayatollah, Supreme Ayatollah.
5: Rahbar-e Muazzam.
6: Rahbar-e Muazzam.
2: Iran is officially an Islamic republic. It holds elections, it has a president, a parliament, a constitution. But the supreme leader stands above all of them. And he is appointed by the clerical body called the Assembly of Experts, not by ordinary citizens. That is where the word Islamic changes the meaning of the republic. Because in Iran, the highest political authority has religious significance too. So where does that authority come from? And how did one interpretation of Shia Islam become the basis for an entire political system? It begins with the revolution toppling the monarchy. Shah Mohammad Reza Pahlavi modernized Iran rapidly and closely aligned it with the United States. But he also censored, imprisoned, and tortured opponents, religious groups, left-wing activists, nationalists, and liberals. By 1979, those very different groups had united to topple him.
7: The dissent cuts right across class, religious, and political divisions. They made it quite clear that their main target was Mohammad Reza Pahlavi, Shah and Shah, King of Kings.
2: After the Shah fell, Ayatollah Ruhollah Khomeini and his supporters built a new order around a particular interpretation of Shia authority.
7: Under an Islamic Republic, which was always the declared aim of Khomeini, democracy would be based on the Quran.
2: Most Iranians follow what's called 12-er Shiism. They believe religious leadership continued through 12 imams from the Prophet Muhammad's family. The 12th is believed to have disappeared in the 9th century, but he will ultimately return. Until then, senior jurists interpret religious law. They can disagree, issuing different religious rulings. And believers can traditionally choose the jurist they follow. Khomeini took that authority further. He introduced the guardianship of the jurist, Velayat-e Faqih, arguing that during the 12th imam's absence, this jurist should govern. That principle entered Iran's constitution, placing the supreme leader above the elected branches of the state. The constitution also requires him to have the religious scholarship needed to issue religious rulings. So his position combines religious interpretation with the political power. Then the standard for religious leadership shifted. When Ayatollah Khomeini died, the Assembly of Experts chose Ali Khamenei, a mid-ranking cleric who did not hold the highest religious rank associated with the position. He was elevated to Ayatollah after his appointment as the supreme leader. After Ali Khamenei was killed in a joint US-Israeli strike on the 28th of February 2026, the assembly chose his son, Mojtaba. He too was considered a mid-ranking cleric.

0: drinking cleric at the time of his appointment. He too was declared Ayatollah after being chosen. The political structure Ali Khamenei built secured his son's appointment, but religious authority is much harder to inherit. So, nearly five decades after the revolution, it might not be the question of how religion legitimizes political power in Iran, it may be about how political power now shapes religious authority itself.
1: From the structure of power to the cost of living inside it. In Iran, even buying a coffee can tell you something about pressure, inflation, and survival. Malik, you've been looking into this. Can you tell us a little bit more?
2: Yes, so when you order a coffee in a cafe in Tehran, the menu says one price, the cashier says another, and your banking app might show something completely different. All three are correct. Well, welcome to Iran, where buying a coffee can require its own mental calculator. Let me tell you why. Iran's official currency is the rial, but almost nobody uses that term. In daily life, people count in tomans. One toman is 10 rials. So something priced at 2 million rials is 200,000 tomans. And in conversation, people drop the zeros anyway because everyone around them knows what is meant. Three versions of one price: the number written down, the number said out loud, and the number you have to hold in your head. This tells you something bigger about what it's like to live in an economy under pressure. Because money in Iran has an official meaning and a lived meaning. There is the value you see on the banknotes, government accounts, and official exchange rates. And then there is the value people experience when they spend their own money. Even asking what the Iranian rial is worth doesn't always give you one answer. There are official and preferential rates, and the open market rate that many people follow to understand what their money is actually worth at the end of the day. The International Monetary Fund projects average consumer price inflation of 68.9% in Iran this year. Its July outlook projects the economy will shrink by 5.4%. US sanctions have cut much of Iran's banking system out of global finance. Foreign MasterCards and Visa cards do not work in the country. Businesses that need to be paid from abroad go through intermediaries or accounts held overseas, slower and more expensive every time, which means Iran has spent years building an economy that works while partly disconnected from the world's financial system. The US-Israel war on Iran has pushed on all of it at once, trade disrupted, pressure on foreign currency, and no way to know what replacing anything will cost. So the price of that coffee is not really about coffee. It carries the exchange rate, the imported machine, the sanctions, the war, and the owner's guess at what beans will cost next week. Which is why inflation in Iran is not just a number on a chart. It is arithmetic. Rials into tomans. Tomans into what they will actually buy. Yesterday's price into today's. Today's money into what it might be worth tomorrow. 90 million people doing that calculation several times a day for years. Nobody chose that job. Everybody has it.
1: And calculations do not stop with money. They extend to connection. Who gets online? Who gets cut off? And who finds a way around the wall? Amani, can you help us break that down a little bit?
3: For 88 days this year, Iran was completely cut off from the online world. Not because the connection failed, but because of a deliberate internet shutdown by the government.
4: No internet for Iran!
5: We cannot reach our parents.
6: They're asking for internet access.
3: Apps like Instagram and WhatsApp, foreign media, families abroad were all largely out of reach. But what was running was the National Information Network, Iran's own domestic internet.
7: The aim for Iran is digital isolationism and thus control. It's politically easier to suppress dissent on a domestic internal network.
3: The roots of this go back decades. Under President Mahmoud Ahmadinejad, Iran began formalizing plans for their own domestic internet that could keep approved Iranian services running even if access to the global web was restricted. Authorities basically came to see the internet as not only technology, but as a national security and potentially a political threat. So instead of relying entirely on the global web, Iran built a network inside the network, a version of the internet that could be controlled from the border.
7: Iran's National Information Network is a state-controlled domestic internet which hosts websites, search engines, messaging platforms, but it's all under the Iranian government's control.
3: Over time, authorities pushed people towards Iranian apps and services instead of foreign ones. And that gave the state something most governments don't have, the ability to close the door to the global web while keeping parts of its own network open. Control doesn't always mean switching everything off. Authorities can still slow speeds, block platforms, and cut access to foreign apps. They can outlaw the tools that people use, like VPNs, or allow some people online while keeping others behind the wall.
7: So the government has criminalized VPNs, which have been used quite successfully in previous shutdowns, but less so because it is a huge risk for Iranians to do so. Some Iranian officials have access to global platforms, but because they're on the whitelist and allows them to spread kind of messaging from the regime.
3: Iran has restricted the internet repeatedly, especially during protests and conflict. But 2026 was different. First came a nationwide shutdown in January after protests over the economic situation in the country. Then, on the 28th of February, as the US-Israel war against Iran broke out, the blackout became deeper and longer. For many Iranians, the internet didn't just disappear from their phones, it disappeared from their lives. Because shutdowns don't only cut communication, they cut income. Around 10 million people depend on internet connectivity for work, according to Iran's communications minister. And a member of Iran's Chamber of Commerce estimated the direct losses from the recent shutdowns were $30 to $40 million a day. Despite all these barriers, Iranians did not stop reaching the world, however limited that reach may be, because under such censorship, accessing the global internet depends on who can afford it, who gets permission, and who completely disappears when the connection is cut.
1: Okay, now Sina, let's look at the Iran people rarely see, the ones still creating, performing, designing, and evolving through art.
8: Yeah, so when people think about Iranian art, they often imagine Persian rugs, calligraphy, music, ancient architecture. And that's fair. Iran has one of the oldest artistic traditions on earth. But today, a new generation is expanding what Iranian art looks and sounds like. Heavy metal bands, rap music, tattoo and graffiti artists, independent filmmakers, artists whose work doesn't always fit in official cultural spaces. And yet, it's thriving anyway.
9: Art here isn't separated from the life. It's woven into it.
8: We're seeing rap lyrics borrowing from Persian poetry, street art reinterpreting traditional motifs, tattoo artists drawing inspiration from ancient calligraphy and symbolism. The tools may have changed, but that instinct to create hasn't.
10: Beatboxing itself doesn't really have deep or ancient roots in Persian culture. It's a relatively new art form, but I always try to connect it to Iranian culture and tradition by rearranging Persian folk songs and performing them through a combination of a cappella and beatboxing. In that way, I also hope to introduce the younger generation to these pieces and keep them connected to our musical heritage.
8: Even through the US-Israel war on Iran, the art didn't stop. Exhibitions still opened. Musicians still played. Some artists even performed outside of a power plant near Tehran to help protect it from being attacked. And when internet blackouts made it hard to share music, artists found workarounds. Songs were passed from phone to phone and shared using memory cards. Old school, but it worked. Making a living as an artist in Iran can be challenging, though, because creating art publicly means you have to get approval first.
10: Even independent artists are not allowed to perform publicly. Only a limited number of people who are given permission by the government can perform publicly and make a living from it. And yet, despite all this restriction, the new generation cannot be restricted. They will find a way, whatever it takes, to make their voice heard.
8: Independent artists in Iran have to build their audiences through things like private gigs, street and cafe performances, and social media. It's a scene built on community that's constantly pushing its craft further.
9: I begin every new project with the same mindset, not to repeat the past, but to create the new visual language, rooted in my culture and connected to the present.
8: Iran's art scene keeps evolving, generation after generation. New voices, new spaces, new ways to be heard.

0: It's not preservation versus innovation. It's both.
1: And when people create, they also ask who they are. Iranian, Persian, religious, secular. Identity in Iran is never just one thing. Juwan, can you help us unpack that?
2: Green, white, and red. The same three colors. The difference is in the center. One carries the name of God with God is great repeated along the edges, the official flag of the Islamic Republic of Iran. The other carries a lion and a sun, the official flag until 1979. So when Iranians say they love their country, which Iran do they mean?
3: Iran is among the most complex countries on earth, which is why no two Iranians have one conception of what it means to be Iranian. So no one can quite agree what exactly comprises being Iranian, and that's what a lot of our internal fighting is on.
2: Today, Persian and Iranian are sometimes used interchangeably, but they are not the same. Iranian refers to the nation and its citizens. Persian can refer to an ethnic identity, a language, and a cultural heritage. Some Iranians in the diaspora deliberately identify as Persian.
4: Generally speaking, most of the diaspora community are ethnic nationalists. They disassociate their identity with the Islamic Republic and with this notion of being a Muslim Iranian.
2: Persian is the largest ethnic group in Iran. But Iran is far from homogeneous. And there are also religious minorities, including Sunni Muslims, Christians, Jews, Baha'is, and Zoroastrians. But identity is a complex term in Iran. Ethnicity can be fluid, mixed, and not officially recognized by the state.
5: So ethnic differences in Iran do exist, but we have to think about them in terms of how people actually self-identify, right? And self-identification can be very complicated. Some people don't think of themselves in terms of ethnicity, some people do. Some people think in terms of multiple ethnicities. Ethnic differences are not legally recognized. It's not recorded anywhere that you are a Kurd or a Turk or something else. Whereas religious differences are recorded.
4: Of course, there is discrimination in Iran. I think that discrimination is based more on religion than it is on ethnic groups.
2: And the argument over Iran is also about what Iran should represent. For some Iranians, national identity is inseparable from Shia Islam, the 1979 revolution, and resistance to foreign intervention. For others, Iran does not have to be defined by religion. Their idea of Iran may be rooted instead in history, culture, and secularism. And war can complicate all of this, because sanctions and isolation are not factors that Iranians can control. And ordinary Iranians live with the consequences. Iran is not one ethnicity, it is not one religion, and it is not one political vision. In Iran, identity depends on who you ask the question to.
1: Jassim, we've looked at Iran's system. Now, let's look at the generation born into it.
6: Yeah, so imagine if the most important political decision in your country's history was taken before you were even born. For most Iranians alive today, that's not a thought experiment, it's reality.
7: The revolution has succeeded to overthrow the old regime, so we are holding this referendum, and the whole nation is getting prepared to go to the polls and vote for that.
6: In March 1979, Iranians voted in a referendum to establish the Islamic Republic. Months later, a new constitution turned that vote into a political order. Institutions, rules, and power structures that still dictate how the country is run today. The referendum belongs to history, but its legacy does not. Because most people don't choose the political systems they're born into. They inherit them. But wait, isn't that true almost everywhere? People in France today didn't choose the French Revolution. Americans alive now didn't vote for the Declaration of Independence in 1776 or for the system it created. So Iran is not unusual simply because its people inherited a revolution. What makes Iran different is that this revolution is still being fought over. The 1979 Islamic Revolution not only changed Iran's government, it changed Iran's place in the world.
8: Iran's reputation had been discolored seriously with the hostage business.
6: It turned a close U.S. ally into a state that defined itself through independence from Western power, resistance to U.S. influence, and opposition to Israel.
9: He caused this America as dictating to the Shah what to do. They saw the Shah as a representative of the United States. The slogan of death to Shah cannot be separated from death to America.
6: And generations born after 1979 inherited the cost of that standoff. Sanctions, isolation, restricted trade, blocked technologies, an economy shaped by decisions made far above ordinary people. But the inheritance is not only international, it's also personal. Over time, the institutions rooted in 1979 stopped feeling revolutionary for many Iranians. They became ordinary. The rules, the routines, the things the new generation simply grew up inside. For men, it can mean compulsory military service before a passport, a formal job, or a business license. For women, it can mean a dress code written into law, sometimes enforced more strictly, at other times, less so. It means every vote is from a list someone else approved. It means growing up with the revolution not as an event, but as a system. The slogans on the walls, the rules at school, the filters on the internet, the currency losing its value. Inheriting a political order doesn't tell you what different Iranians think about it. Not choosing the Islamic Republic is not the same as opposing it. And war makes everything more complex.
10: Iran's formerly supreme leader, Ayatollah Khamenei, is dead.
6: After the U.S.-Israel strikes began, many outside observers assumed one thing, that mounting pressure on Iran's leaders would fracture the country from within. But national feeling doesn't always behave as outside observers predict. This generation inherited a harder contradiction. You can oppose your government and still reject foreign intervention. This generation did not choose 1979 or any of the confrontations that followed, or to grow up in a country that the West still treats as unfinished business.
1: So that is the Iran behind the headlines. Not one story, not one identity, and not one answer. It's all still unfolding. Keep watching Al Jazeera for what comes next.
11: Trade and development are set to dominate the annual BRICS summit in New Delhi. But the U.S.-Israeli war on Iran has led to deep divisions. Can the Global South remain united as a trading and geopolitical force? Follow the BRICS summit on Al Jazeera.
12: She holds her children close as she waits on the ground. Iqbal has already made one difficult journey to get here. 2 weeks ago, she arrived at this displacement camp in Al Obeid after fleeing her home in a village west of the Sudanese city.
13: We came walking with no one but God and ourselves, and they've been sick ever since we arrived. I've been waiting in these queues to see a doctor for several days, but I still haven't been able to get in.
12: For thousands of displaced Sudanese like Iqbal, finding a doctor is another challenge after displacement.
14: There's an urgent need for medicines for malaria, antibiotics, treatment for respiratory infections and vitamins. The laboratory also needs more tests and equipment, which are currently not available.
15: And as more families continue to arrive, the pressure on medical services keeps growing. It means people here have fewer options at a time when they need care the most.
16: A quarter century of leadership, a nation transformed. In an exclusive interview with Al Jazeera, Recep Tayyip Erdogan reflects on Turkey's present and future.
17: Türkiye inşallah yarınlara çok daha güçlü bir şekilde girecektir. Güçlü bir şekilde de yürüyecektir.
16: And its growing role in global affairs.
17: Dünya barışında Türkiye'nin konumu çok daha farklı olacaktır.
16: Erdogan, The Making of Modern Turkey on Al Jazeera.
18: An opioid crisis has gripped Ghana. Frustrated with local authorities.
19: We've lost confidence in the police.
18: Citizens are taking matters into their own hands.
20: Sometimes we have to use force.
18: People in Power investigates the precarious balance between citizen-led justice and the rule of law. In their own hands, Ghana's drug vigilantes on Al Jazeera.

0: Hello, I'm Neve Barker. This is Al Jazeera live from Doha. The top stories this hour. Donald Trump says the Democrats are nervous as senior Republicans gather in Dallas for the second night of the midterm convention.
1: I'm John Hendren in Dallas, where Republicans are wrapping up the Republican midterm convention. Now comes the test. Will they show up at the polls?
0: The conflict in Yemen widens as the Ansarullah Houthis seize the Red Sea port of Mocha, raising fears of further global oil supply disruption. A search is ongoing for more than 80 passengers missing after a ferry caught fire in the Philippines. We'll be there live with the latest. And from Gaza to the Venice Film Festival, a new documentary reveals how Israeli soldiers knowingly killed civilians in the Gaza Strip. Good to have you. The first ever Republican midterm conventions wrapped up in Dallas, with the party battling both Democrats and unfavorable polls in an effort to retain control of the U.S. Congress. In his second speech, President Donald Trump promised to make his tax cuts permanent and called for health care payments to go directly to Americans rather than insurance companies. John Hendren reports from Dallas.
1: A constellation of MAGA stars came out in Dallas. On the anniversary of the assassination of conservative firebrand Charlie Kirk, and on the eve of 9/11, the Republican midterm convention featured House Speaker Mike Johnson, Robert F. Kennedy Jr., Donald Trump Jr., and Vice President J.D. Vance.
2: The Democrats are the party of hatred.
1: And made this nod to his presidential ambitions when a supporter called out 48, the number of the next president.
2: We got to take care of business this November, then we'll worry about what comes next.
3: You've got to pretend I'm on the ticket. I'm on the ticket. I'm on the ticket.
1: President Donald Trump made his second appearance, demonizing Democrats, whom Vance called the party of hatred.
3: The radical left Democrats and communists win this election and set loose criminals to rob, rape, and kill, like we had just 2 years ago.
1: Outside the arena, Democrats reminded voters of the president's unpopular policies.
4: Donald Trump has made this entirely about himself. I think it's connected to the fact that he knows that his numbers are plummeting, his approval rating is plummeting, even among the faithful.
1: Inside, the Republican faithful rallied, and that was the point.
5: With the president's poll numbers sagging over the Iran war, inflation, and even his signature immigration policies, the first ever Republican midterm convention was designed to fire up Republican voters and get them to the polls in November.
6: Where we go one, we go all.
1: In the audience were the grand old party hardcore who would follow Trump anywhere.
7: I went to jail because of it, okay? So, you know, yeah.
5: January 6th?
7: Yes. Because I took an oath to support and defend the Constitution against all enemies, foreign and domestic. And I truly believe with my whole heart and soul that we have politicians inside of our Capitol that are domestic enemies to our republic, masquerading as our representatives.
1: And then there were the MAGA boys.
8: If we lose the midterms, we're in trouble, and then the rest of the world's in trouble.
3: We love you all. Go out and vote. Go out and vote.
1: Responding to Trump's warning that Democrats would reverse or block his policies. A warning the party plans to sound in dozens of competitive races across the country in the remaining weeks before the November 3rd election. John Hendren, Al Jazeera, Dallas.
0: Well, on Wednesday, President Trump promised a $5,000 cash dividend for every American adult if his party keeps control of the U.S. House and Senate. Richard Gaisford's been to a small Texan town to gauge reaction and found that not all Republican voters were in favor of the president's cash offer.
9: The clock's ticking towards the midterm elections, and in the small Texan town of Waxahachie, in a ward with a Republican majority, not all conservative voters are convinced by Donald Trump's offer to give every American $5,000. That's if Republicans keep control of both houses of Congress.
10: Please, Lord, let there be some moral fiber left in the people in this country, so that they decide to vote not based on money, but on principles.
11: Right. And not,
10: you know,
11: on
10: that it was just an outrageous comment. And I'm a Republican,
11: yes,
10: too, but I have divorced Donald Trump.
12: Too good to be true.
11: Oh, I agree.
9: You believe that?
12: Oh, I know that.
13: Well, I don't want to buy my vote.
12: That doesn't really make sense. Just where are we going to get the money from?
14: Well, with the country being in the debt that it's already in, I was just wondering, like, where would it come from?
9: A dislike of Trump could benefit Democrat candidates like Danny Minton.
15: I love the people Waxahachie, and it's actually
9: the healthcare professional standing to be a congressman, campaigning for improvements to Medicare.
15: I would say that if we did pass Medicare for All, you'll probably get a lot more than $5,000 in your pocket. I saw that as just an illegal commentary, honestly. And I doubt he potentially live up to that. He's made a lot of promises about all the money he wants to send Americans, which, by the way, is socialist.
9: But the Democrats won't have it all their own way, with many Texans deeply attached to the president and his party.
16: I know who Trump is, you know, and I think the basic things that I find important, he has done a good job on that. So, yeah, I'll continue to vote Republican.
17: I think Trump's, he's my favorite. He always will be, because he loves God, and I am a Christian.
9: The political theater playing out in Texas as the nation decides which direction it wants to choose. Richard Gaisford, Al Jazeera, Waxahachie, Texas.
0: Earlier, my colleague Frankie McCamley spoke to the political analyst Eric Hamm. He said Trump's $5,000 pledge shows just how important these elections are for the Republicans.
18: It highlights the lack of decorum, the lawlessness that the office of the presidency has been debased and fallen to. What we're seeing from this president, that now he is so desperate to maintain power, he has taken to openly attempting to try to bribe Americans to support his party. And what that speaks to is also how far both he and his party has fallen out of favor with the American people.
19: And President Trump as well, he made lots of comments, lots of statements there saying that the economy is better than ever. He's delivered on every single promise. How do you think people listening, watching both inside and outside of that convention centre will be taking that, listening to that, especially when we can see that fuel prices are extremely high at the moment and people are struggling?
18: Well, I think given the people that are in the room, he doesn't have to sell on any of this. They are clearly people who support MAGA, support this president, which is why they are in that room. It's the people outside that room that he needs to be speaking to. And unfortunately, many of them have either tuned out or simply do not trust nor believe anything coming from this president. He vowed that he would not get the United States engaged in more endless wars. That is something, that's a promise he has not kept. He has not kept the promise of lowering prices and combating inflation. And so what we are seeing now is people care about pocketbook issues. And right now they believe that Donald Trump is more of an antagonist than he is a supporter of trying to grapple with the issues that are vexing many Americans right now.
0: Well, the average diesel price in the US has reached $6 a gallon for the first time as conflict in the Middle East continues to weigh in on global energy markets. And the price of Brent crude, that's the global benchmark, of course, is set to end the week above $100 a barrel, something not seen since mid-May. This, of course, with continued uncertainty and insecurity in the two waterways that are vital for the smooth flow of oil around the globe, the Bab el-Mandeb Strait, as well as the Strait of Hormuz, where two vessels were stuck off Oman's coast in the Hormuz Strait, on Thursday. UK Maritime Trade Operations, which monitors and supports shipping there, says four unknown projectiles hit the two vessels 7 kilometres west of Qassab. And Yemen's Ansarullah Houthis have claimed a major win in the battle for control of the Bab el-Mandeb Strait. It's one of the world's busiest shipping lanes. The group has seized the strategic port city of Mocha, giving them a strong foothold on the coast of the Red Sea. Houthi forces have been attacking the internationally recognised government in a bid to capture more territory on Yemen's western coast. Well, this is where Mocha is. It's less than 80 kilometres from the narrowest point of the Bab el-Mandeb Strait. And this is the bigger picture of Yemen as a whole. The orange is territory still held by the internationally recognised government, currently based in Aden. The purple is territory controlled by the Houthis. Introducing John Driscoll, who's director of JTD Energy Services. He joins us from Singapore. John, welcome to the program. So Brent prices, as I mentioned, were pushing up somewhere near $106, $109 a barrel, plus US diesel prices have surged to all-time record highs. That's, of course, between Iran and the Houthis squeezing the shipping lanes, the Bab el-Mandeb Strait, the Strait of Hormuz, Ukrainian drones hitting Russian refineries. But what caught my eye, John, is Trump coming out and effectively putting a two-month delay into the market, saying this won't wrap up until at least after the midterms. John, when a president casually tells markets, don't expect relief anytime soon, what effect does that have?
11: Well, coming from Trump, it's often very inconsistent, occasionally contradictory. It's like he's reset or changed his view on something he said earlier. But how many times have we heard promises of this winding down, MOU, it's all settled, it's done? There's no diplomatic offering. Or if there is, it leads right back.

0: I would say that consider the public to be more skeptical. They're not going to blindly let President Trump control the narrative. They're going to think for themselves. But this is looking more and more, in my view, like a quagmire. Americans know that very well. It's another Vietnam, another Afghanistan. They've overestimated the capacity of Iran to retaliate, to fight. And this will probably continue to go on. I think what escalated here in the short term was the Revolutionary Guard admitting that they were targeting U.S. warships, that rockets were launched. I just dread the moment if ever a rocket, an Iranian rocket, hits a U.S. aircraft carrier, then we are off the races out here. So, yes, we did get up to about 109, settled back. But, I mean, this thing is by no means over. President Trump is kind of hedging himself with this midterm convention ahead of the elections by saying, oh, this won't be over, but we've got it under control. I don't know how much if people are going to be convinced by it.
1: And John, given the Middle East is facing a bottleneck and Russian barrels are under fire too, I mean, it feels like everyone's scrambling to try and figure out where the industry gets its lifeline. Only a couple of days ago, I was interviewing the president of Guyana, who's sitting on a massive unexpected cash windfall from these exact prices. Can places like Guyana, Venezuela, realistically ramp up fast enough, do you think, to bail out the rest of the world?
0: Guyana has been a godsend, so to speak. Tremendous reserves there. When Exxon discovered several years ago, they're bringing that to market. That's going to be one of the key contributors from the non-OPEC side. There's talk of Venezuela stepping out of OPEC. Trump, in his typical bluster and exaggeration, he announced the greatest oil deal of all time, claiming to have taken over control of the massive Venezuelan oil reserves. You may know that they are the they have the largest estimated oil reserves. That could come to market. Then you have the other perennial non-OPEC suppliers, Norway, the UK, the US. The US, at these kind of prices, it makes sense to do horizontal drilling, hydraulic fracturing. So, and then you have OPEC itself, the organization, rolling back its cutbacks. As you know, Abu Dhabi, since May, has left OPEC. So they are now free to produce. They are not going to be constrained by quotas. So while it looks bleak in the short term here, a number of banks came out with revised estimated earnings, some as high as 120. There still are those who see this thing softening or rolling back as we get into December. More oil will eventually hit the market. We are heading into the peak winter demand season. You'll start to see, you mentioned the price of diesel.
1: Right.
0: That makes sense because this is the time of year when refiners and countries build up their stockpiles of diesel and heating oil,
1: okay,
0: preparing for the winter. But I think,
1: John,
0: we've got a tough couple of weeks ahead here.
1: Okay, John, we spend a lot of time, don't we, staring at crude numbers, but the real pinch seems to be in blocked tanker routes, refineries getting blown up, even petrol stations currently in Ukraine being targeted. When you look at the whole messy picture, is the actual crisis out there in the shipping lanes, or have we just completely dropped the ball on investing in global refining? I mean, how might the industry at all levels, seek to protect itself going forward?
0: Well, I would back it up a bit and say this, the classic term for what we're going through now is a choke point. This is oil that cannot get to market, that cannot get to refineries. Refineries of the very first phase of the attacks in early March, they declared force majeure. When you don't get oil into a refinery, they're going to make less product. And that poses the whole threat of stockouts. So you're going to run out of gasoline at the pump or diesel. So it certainly has a massive effect on the supply chain when you lost the ability to move from point A to point B, from the source in the Middle East into the markets, the dynamic growing markets of Asia, particularly China, Korea, Japan. So we got a major supply chain hiccup. This is reflected in the huge, what we call crack spreads, the refining margins. I have never seen the crack spreads as high as they are today. This has been a boon to refining companies here, but they are going to be challenged to find substitute crudes from non-OPEC.

0: to get them into the refineries and run them and make the products. There's still the possibility of more disruption. I mean, it's not just Hormuz, as you mentioned earlier in your broadcast. Mandab is a key choke point. It's even narrower than Hormuz. And you've got another choke point in Suez on top of that. There's reports of Houthis hitting energy targets in the Red Sea. The oil that moves across the Arab Peninsula into Yanbu on the Trans-Arabian Pipeline, that could be taken out with a couple of well-placed drone hits. So I would say the supply chain is vulnerable, and we may see this thing go up as high as 120, given a more kind of a doomsday scenario here of key energy charges getting hit.
1: Those sound like eye-watering numbers, John. We will keep a close eye on how things progress, given all the stresses on the sector at the moment. John Driscoll, director at JTD Energy Services there in Singapore. Thanks, John. Now, the Houthis in Yemen have also seized a strategic inland route leading from Mocha to the city of Taiz. It's used to move food, fuel and commercial goods imported from the Red Sea. However, the city remains under the control of the internationally recognised government. Al Jazeera's Youssef Mowry reports from the capital, Sana'a.
2: Well, sources on the ground are saying that the Bab al-Mandeb Strait is on the verge of being captured, and also the two islands of Hunayish, the smaller island of Hunayish and the greater island of Hunayish, which is north of Bab al-Mandeb. These are two islands that are, although small, they're very strategic. They contain an air base which could be used by fighter jets, which could be used to launch missile attacks. And it's a very strategic island which is off the coast of Hudaydah, which is a stronghold of the Ansar Allah Houthis. It gives them a stronger command and a stronger demand of controlling the Bab al-Mandeb Strait. Of course, we know that they imposed a blockade on both Saudi shipping and also Israeli shipping, and they were able to successfully carry out this naval maritime blockade on Saudi Arabia, and the blockade on Saudi Arabia is still continuing. But now that they've taken over and captured essentially these two islands along with Bab al-Mandeb, it also just expands their control of Bab al-Mandeb. It gives them a bigger capacity to work with. Eyes, ears, and pressure is what they were looking for, and that's exactly what they got. Even for future negotiations, if there is to be negotiations to end the current hostilities, the Ansar Allah Houthis, they now have the upper hand with them securing the port and the city of Al-Mukha and continuing to move and expand and advance further south.
1: Staying with the story, with us is Mohamed El Masri, professor at the Doha Institute for Graduate Studies. Good to have you, Mohamed. So it's one thing to take this important strategic town of Mocha. It is another thing for the Ansar Allah Houthis to hold it. What does this takeover, though, say about the Houthis' capabilities to take on the Saudi-backed and supported Yemeni government forces?
3: Well, I think we've learned quite a bit over the past few days about Houthi capabilities. And I would say that, you know, this is a fighting force that is probably more advanced than the force that the Saudis were fighting against about a decade ago. They have strength in numbers, certainly. We know that they're very good fighters on the ground, but they've acquired weapons from the Iranians over the course of the past several years. They have air defense. They have an impressive arsenal of missiles and drones. And just, you know, the fact that they were able to take Al-Mukha so quickly and that the government forces were forced to retreat, I think suggests that the Houthis have significant capabilities, and if anything, it's the government now, the government forces that are retreating.
1: To what extent have the Houthis seized the opportunity, given the instability in the entire region at the moment, to conduct an operation like this, or is all of this done in cahoots and coordination directly with Iran to create these two choke points on either side of the Arabian Peninsula?
3: I think it's more the former, that they're seizing on an opportunity while the rest of the region is kind of distracted with what's happening in the Strait of Hormuz and the conflict with between the U.S. and Iran. they are allies of Iran, as I just alluded to, right? They do receive a lot of support from Iran. They receive weapons from Iran, and so on and so forth. But they are not puppets of the Iranian government by any stretch. They have their own kind of national cause, and they have their own kind of civil war, independent of whatever happens in Iran. So I do think that they're seizing on this particular moment as an opportunity to make some advances that they maybe wouldn't have been able to make even several months ago.
1: Do we assume now that Saudi forces will intervene more heavily to support the government-backed military there to prevent the Houthis from eventually seizing the prize, which would be to completely block the Bab al-Mandeb Strait, wouldn't it be?
3: Well, the Saudis are in a really difficult position. I think they've been kind of caught off guard by a lot of this. I think it's a difficult calculation for them. You know, they had all kinds of trouble a decade ago fighting the Houthis. It turned out to be very costly for the Saudis. And the question that I think they have to ask themselves now is, are they going to be more effective fighting the Houthis now than they were years ago? And do they really want a prolonged and very costly war? On the other hand, inaction would not speak well to Saudi deterrence, because they are being hit directly now by the Houthis. So it's a very difficult calculation right now for Mohammed bin Salman, the crown prince of Saudi Arabia. But to your point, if shipping is ultimately affected, and if this blockade on Saudi shipping is intensified, if the taking over of Al-Mukha and ultimately moving south toward Bab al-Mandab gives the Houthis, as is widely expected, you know, greater access and makes their blockade easier, then the Saudis have a real economic problem.
1: I guess the Saudis also have potentially allies to draw on as well. We've had strong statements in light of what we've seen in Yemen in the past 24, 48 hours coming from the UK, coming from Germany, coming from the United States. In the past, British fighter jets operating out of Cyprus targeted Houthi locations within Yemen. Could we see potentially a coalition form, a number of states working together to prevent another global chokehold?
3: I have no doubt that the Saudis are going to try to put together a coalition like that. But let's remember that the Houthis have been very resilient in the past. I mean, the United States has gone directly at the Houthis in the past, and they haven't enjoyed much success. The Saudis just signed a pact with the Turks and the Pakistanis a month or so ago. We're getting our first test of that Mecca pact right now. But indications are that the Pakistanis and the Turks are not going to get directly involved. And Washington has signaled the same. So for now, at least, it looks like the Saudis are going to have to go at this alone. But we'll have to see. I think we'll get greater clarity, certainly, in the coming days and perhaps the next couple of weeks.
1: Indeed, we will. Mohammed Al-Masri, Professor at the Doha Institute for Graduate Studies. Thank you, Mohammed.
3: Thanks.
1: Now, the Israeli army says it's destroyed underground Hezbollah fortifications at a key site in southern Lebanon. Powerful explosions were heard near Ali al-Taha Ridge for a second night. Israel believes that Hezbollah has an underground command center and weapons store there. Tremors were reportedly felt across Nabatea and the surrounding areas. It's one of the most contested locations between Israel and Hezbollah. Zaina Hodder joins us live from Harris. Zaina, with those massive demolition explosions echoing off Ali Taha Hill, what does the physical destruction left behind tell us about how far beyond the yellow line the Israeli army is now entrenching itself?
4: 1,100 tons of explosives. That's the amount the Israeli army used to detonate what it is calling an underground military facility, a tunnel network that was built and used by Hezbollah. There is no doubt the Ali el-Tahir Ridge is strategic ground. It is high, it is at the vantage point, it overlooks the city of Nabatea and much of southern Lebanon, and as well as northern Israel. So the Israeli military is framing this as a strategic victory, a defeat for Hezbollah, a turning point in the war, a tilt in the balance of power. Again, there's no doubt about that. But Hezbollah is framing this also in a different way. They do not consider this a battlefield loss because Hezbollah says it has changed its tactics. It's not about holding ground. Since the start of the latest conflict in March, they cannot hold ground because they are facing a superior Israeli army which controls the sky. For Hezbollah, the strategy has been a war of attrition to make it costly for the invading troops to actually stay in Lebanon. But Hezbollah is facing a very difficult choice because every time it carries out an attack against invading troops, Israel responds by targeting residential areas, villages, forcing people to leave. In the past 2 weeks, we saw an escalation. Nearly 30 people were killed in just 3 days. Residential buildings were leveled to the ground. Children were killed. So really, and with the U.S. ambassador in Lebanon, you know, making it very, very clear, if Hezbollah does launch an attack, then it should be aware that Israel will respond tenfold. So Israel really created or established a new set of rules, the rules of engagement. You attack us, this is what we can destroy. So, yes, Ali al-Tahrir, strategic ground, now demolished and destroyed.
1: And Zeina, given those U.S. brokered talks over the pilot zone plan are effectively stalled, how are people in the south dealing with the reality that Israeli forces are expanding their presence instead of withdrawing?
4: Yes, let me just show you the landscape. And the hill behind us is Israeli-occupied territory. The villages just underneath the hill, whether it's Hadatha, Ait al-Jabal, Haris, they're not part of the so-called buffer zone, which really, in fact, is occupied territory. But every now and then, Israeli tanks, Israeli bulldozers advance into these towns, expanding their control, demolishing homes. We're going to try to show you the massive destruction in the distance, how all these homes have been leveled to the ground. This is happening across southern Lebanon, inside occupied territory and just north of this self-imposed yellow line that the Israeli army calls this boundary. And that continues, despite the fact that there should be a ceasefire, despite the negotiations, the direct negotiations between the Israeli government and the Lebanese government, really, which has been stalled, with the Israeli Broadcasting Corporation saying that they're supposed to resume next week, but there's still no confirmation from the U.S., the U.S. sponsors. And just last night, there were airstrikes in this area. And, you know, people here, they just gather around every day waiting to see whether it's their home that will be destroyed next. So this just continues, despite this ceasefire and despite the fact that 6% of Lebanese territory is now occupied. But like I said, all the villages just north of the occupation zone are really no-go areas. Every day, airstrikes, artillery shelling, it just pushes more and more people to leave their homes.
1: Zeina Hodda there in Haris. Many thanks, Zeina, for the update. To Syria now, where the airport of the northeastern city of Qamishli has reopened after nearly 2 years. Its return to service is seen as vital for connecting more remote areas to the country's air transport network. Ben Smith is there.
5: The reopening of Qamishli International Airport is a key part of the reintegration plan for this area of northeastern Syria. The management say they want to be able to welcome as many passengers as possible, and they point out that in this part of the country, almost every household has someone who lives overseas, and they want to be able to allow them to come backwards and forwards more easily. Perhaps most significantly, though, is for the treatment of cancer patients. This part of Syria has the highest rates of cancer in the country, and many people suggest that that's because this is also the oil and producing region of Syria, the region that produces this country's wealth, and yet it remains one of the most deprived, and there is no treatment for any type of cancer here. And at the moment, patients have to take a 9 or 10 hour drive down to Damascus and get treatment down there. So when this airport reopens, they'll be able to take a 1 hour flight instead and access the treatment that they need. Bernard Smith, Al Jazeera, Qamishli in northeastern Syria.
1: Still ahead on Al Jazeera.
6: The Houthis' advance towards the Bab al-Mandab will only heighten risks to international shipping, maritime security and global trade through this critical waterway.
1: The UN Security Council warns that Houthi advances could further threaten global shipping routes. And a centuries-old Irish tradition is at the heart of a legal showdown with Brussels.

0: In China, marriage rates are at a record low, while many feel pressure to tie the knot.
1: I've experienced single life long enough.
0: Others are choosing to go it alone.
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0: 101 East investigates China's lonely hearts on Al Jazeera.
3: Ethiopia has never experienced a landslide on this scale with this so many people killed. And to a small community in the remote south of the country, it's a catastrophe of untold proportions.
4: War after war, such is the rhythm of life of these people, some of whom tell us they have been crossing back and forth between Sudan and South Sudan for more than 10 years.
3: As in many other parts of Syria, the people of Membish say they are tired of war, just as they are tired of poverty, two evils which they realize are closely interconnected.

0: You're watching Al Jazeera. Here's a reminder of our top stories this hour. The US Republican convention has wrapped up ahead of the midterm elections. In his closing remarks, President Donald Trump repeated his pledge to give every American adult, that is, $5,000 if his party retains control of the House and Senate in November. The average diesel price in the US has reached $6 a gallon for the first time as conflict continues to weigh in on global energy markets. The price of Brent crude is set to end the week above $100 a barrel, something not seen since mid-May. Yemen's Ansarullah Houthis have also seized a strategic inland route leading from Mocha to the city of Taiz. Houthi forces have been attacking the internationally recognized government in a bid to capture more territory on Yemen's western coast. Now, the United Nations Special Envoy for Yemen says renewed fighting in the country could spread into a wider regional conflict. An emergency Security Council meeting was called after recent Houthi attacks on southern Saudi Arabia. Al Jazeera's Gabriel Elizondo reports from UN headquarters in New York.
1: 4 years of relative calm in Yemen has now ended. That was the UN envoy's assessment to the Security Council, delivered by video link.
2: When I briefed this council last month, I warned that Yemen was facing the greatest risk of a return to large-scale conflict since the 2022 truce. That risk has now turned into a harsh reality.
1: The meeting was called after Houthi strikes on four Saudi cities wounded more than 70 people and set oil facilities on fire. Saudi Arabia does not sit on the council, but asked to speak, and its ambassador laid down three demands.
3: The kingdom calls upon this council to send a clear and firm message that admits no misinterpretation, that the targeting of the kingdom must stop, that military escalation inside Yemen must stop, and the threat to international navigation must stop.
1: Ambassador after ambassador told the Houthis they had to stand down. But Yemen's envoy said the council is asking itself the wrong thing.
4: The Security Council's question today should not be limited to how do we stop the current attacks. The more important question is how do we prevent an armed group from retaining the capacity to reproduce this threat every few months against Yemen, its neighbors, and international navigation.
1: The UK, the US, and the Gulf states put responsibility on the Houthis. Russia did not.
5: We believe it to be short-sighted to pin all of the blame for this current escalation purely on the Houthi movement. We view the current situation as a broad result of the chronic inability to resolve the situation in Yemen and of the dragging out of the launch of the political process headed up by the UN.
1: The Council has adopted more than a dozen resolutions on Yemen. None have been effectively enforced. Special Envoy Hans Grundberg didn't ask the Council for another resolution. Instead, he asked for Council unity. But with Russia already spreading the blame, even that seems out of reach. Gabriel Elizondo, Al Jazeera at the United Nations in New York.
0: A new

0: Documentary about Israel's AI-powered mass killing of civilians in Gaza received a 25-minute ovation at its premiere at the Venice Film Festival. The film was directed by two Oscar-winning Israeli filmmakers. The audience clapped continuously for Yuval Abraham and Rachel Zohar after the screening on Thursday. The film Naza features conversations with Israeli military intelligence and whistleblowers about how they targeted Palestinians in Gaza. Dmitry Medvedenko has more.
1: אתה בסוף מוריד 20, 30, הם קיים 300 אנשים, כאילו...
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4: These harrowing testimonies come from Israeli soldiers in a documentary filmed by Israeli journalists. In it, they describe a targeting system Israel employed in Gaza that uses satellite imagery, AI, as well as data from hacked mobile phones, a system giving clear information on the expected collateral human casualties, something Israeli soldiers called Naza, a term that dehumanizes Palestinians.
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5: When we see a system, as we show in our film, a targeting system that is by design targeting people in civilian spaces, in their family homes. We see this notion of NASA, of making, sometimes it can be 500 people NASA, collateral, and destroying entire villages or entire neighborhoods on top of the of residents who are there.
4: The film contradicts Israel's official narrative that its army was always aiming to minimize human casualties and blaming Hamas for using Palestinians as human shields. Gaza's health ministry says Israeli forces have killed more than 73,000 Palestinians in the past 3 years, a number Israel has denied.
6: We don't know what will be the response. Of course, we want to create conversation. We want people to talk about this film, to hear those testimonies, to not ignore it because it's Israelis who speak there in Hebrew.
4: Naza is the only documentary competing for the Venice Film Festival's top prize, the Golden Lion. Its authors won an Oscar last year for a film about Israeli demolitions of Palestinian homes in the occupied West Bank. Dmitry Medvedenko, Al Jazeera.
0: Okay, let's take to the Philippines now, where more than 80 people remain unaccounted for after a passenger ferry caught fire off the island of Palawan. Five people have so far been confirmed dead. Thick smoke from the destroyed vessel continues to disrupt search and recovery efforts. Officials say the cause of the fire is still unknown. Well, let's bring in Jamila Alindogan, live from the Port of Manila. That's where the ferry departed from. Good to see you, Jamila. So, what are search teams on the ground actually telling you about the scale of the rescue operation and, of course, that very difficult search for the dozens still missing?
7: Indeed, Niven, we've actually been here since early this morning, Manila time, and we've seen a steady growing number of family members really searching for their loved ones, just any news that they could get. They say that they have been messaging the ferry company on Facebook for over a day now. They still haven't heard. Many of them have traveled far outside Manila just to come here in the port of Manila where the ship set sail. I'm just going to give you a sense of how it's like. It's a very cramped space here outside the port. This is how far as we're allowed to go, and especially members of those families. We've spoken to so many of them, in fact, who one in particular who said that, you know, her family member swam for hours and has managed to call his wife out at sea in Manila to ask for help. And this is the kind of stuff that they get. They had better information coming from those who have survived than actually from the ferry company. Much of the information coming from the government and here the private sector had been controlled. For example, it's only a few hours ago when the Coast Guard has actually confirmed that rescuers were able to go on board. But still, as of this time, as we speak, it has not

0: what they have witnessed so far, whether they have found more bodies or whether they have found survivors. And so to understand this trip from Manila, north of the Philippines, to the west, it takes over a day. It's a very long journey, but it is the most affordable mode of transportation for millions of Filipinos. A trip over a day is just going to cost $50 compared to a flight of $100, an unimaginable amount for millions of Filipinos here. So this is a critical point that millions of Filipinos take each year.
1: Nevertheless, I mean, given how often these tragic ferry disasters are seen in the Philippine archipelago, I mean, the question is, Jamila, why does this country continue to struggle when it comes to enforcing maritime safety?
0: Indeed, it has a long and unusually long history of maritime accidents and disasters. In fact, there is a study that over the past year, or sorry, decade, over the past 10 years, daily accidents out at sea averages from 160 to 215 accidents per year. And that includes both the minor incidents and the major ones. Now, if we think about what happened just a few days ago, MV June Aster, it may not be the most catastrophic in terms of number, but the scale of the devastation is big, simply because the ship was engulfed in fire in just a matter of minutes, you know, and it's taken the rescuers over a day to even access that ship itself. So here in an archipelago of more than 7,000 islands, the mode of transportation is voyage. Although the government has already confirmed that, yes, there are going to be calls for accountability, calls for investigation. Here we see anger, grief turning into anger, and they know that that wait is just going to take much longer.
1: Jamila Alandogan there at the port of Manila. Many thanks, Jamila. Now, at least 25 people have died in a fire on a cargo vessel in eastern China. The ship was docked for repairs in Qingdao when the blaze broke out. Five people were treated in hospital for smoke inhalation. 12 were evacuated safely. Chinese President Xi Jinping has called for an investigation. A Hong Kong court has sentenced three activists for organising vigils to mark China's Tiananmen Square crackdown in 1989. Two of the activists received sentences of just over 7 years, while the third was jailed for five. They were convicted last month for incitement against the state under the city's controversial national security law. Peru has announced it's joining the US-led coalition against drug cartels. President Keiko Fujimori made the announcement after meeting US Secretary of State Marco Rubio in Lima. Al Jazeera's Teresa Bowe sent us this report from neighbouring Ecuador.
2: The final stop of Marco Rubio's trip to South America. Colombia, Ecuador, and now Peru, where the U.S. Secretary of State welcomed President Keiko Fujimori in the Shield of the Americas. President Donald Trump created the alliance last year, bringing together governments that share his security priorities.
3: Very pleased to hear the announcement that Peru will be joining the Shield of the Americas. What is it a shield against? It is a shield against these threats to the sovereignty of these independent nations. It is a shield against these transnational criminal groups that in many cases have more money and better military equipment than the state. That is unacceptable, and the only way to defeat it is to confront it forcefully.
2: Peru is one of the world's major cocaine-producing countries. Fujimori is positioning her government as another conservative partner willing to deepen counter-narcotics cooperation with Washington.
4: For us who have had to face terrorism, we know how difficult it is now to confront this criminality that does not respect borders. And that is why there is a need to unite efforts with other countries.
2: Security isn't Washington's only concern. The Trump administration is also trying to counter China's growing influence in Latin America. Peru's trade with China rose 35% in the first half of this year. Many in Lima took to the streets to protest the increasing U.S. military presence in the region.
5: We are protesting the arrival of U.S. official Marco Rubio. We know that Marco Rubio, representative of Trump, has no good intentions towards us. He is not from a friendly country. On the contrary, he comes to consolidate an alliance of right-wing countries under Donald Trump's leadership. We can only expect bad things from him.
2: In Colombia, Rubio met President Abelardo de la Espriella and promised more help in the fight against armed and criminal groups. They also discussed the possibility of restarting aerial fumigation of coca crops. And in Ecuador, Rubio confirmed U.S. and Ecuadorian elite forces are already working together to target vessels suspected of carrying drugs. But many in Ecuador fear the U.S. and the government are going too far, destroying fishing vessels and detaining their crew at sea out of the reach of the law.
6: Washington is expanding its presence in Latin America with security at the heart of its strategy. And there's a growing number of right-wing governments who are turning to the United States for intelligence and security cooperation. This raises all concerns about intervention, sovereignty, and U.S. dominance in the region. Teresa Bo, Al Jazeera, Quito, Ecuador.
1: Now, an age-old Irish tradition has brought the country into a legal battle with the European Union. The European Commission is taking Ireland to court over unregulated turf cutting in its peat bogs, which are formed from centuries of decaying vegetation and play a vital role in storing carbon. But while Brussels sees turf cutting as a threat to its climate goals, tens of thousands of Irish households still rely on burning peat to keep their homes warm. Peter Smith reports from County Kildare in Ireland.
7: This is where I store it in here.
8: At 73, John is an unusual kind of outlaw.
7: Well, this is it, yeah. This is the stuff now that they don't want you anymore. So really, I suppose, it's contraband, yeah.
8: What looks like mud is, in fact, dried peat. Old, decayed plants and a source of fuel the European Union wants to ban.
7: I grew up doing this work. I will die doing this work. I will never let it go.
8: For more than 1,000 years, Irish hands have cut this turf from peat bogs, and the turf has warmed Irish homes. But tradition now collides with new European laws that regulate carbon emissions.
7: I'm not against climate change. I'm not against doing our part. It's tradition. Our culture is being wiped out from Brussels.
8: Those environmental laws have already shut down the industrial-scale production here. But the EU is now taking Ireland to court to force a total ban on burning for even these last remaining turf cutters.
9: In Ireland, there are still about 67,000 households that rely on this turf to heat their home. If they're not allowed to burn the turf cut from their own peat bogs, well, they either face an Irish winter going cold or burning fossil fuels that are usually imported just to stay warm.
8: Emissions from burning peat like this in Ireland to these scenes of peat bogs burning like this in Belgium, an area devastated in another summer of wildfires. Europe's Environment Commissioner is just back in Brussels from a trip to Ireland.
9: The Irish farmers might say that they are a small contributor, but the European Commission has referred the matter to court.
10: Yes, but I think we all need to do our part. And for me, when it comes to work, it is important to work with farmers for explaining why we are doing this. And we are doing this to lower our emissions because we see what climate change do, and Europe is the fastest warming continent.
9: Your flight to Dublin had more emissions than an Irish farmer would use burning peat to get them through a whole winter. So they feel that they're being lectured to.
10: So I also need to do my part of the job, but what I want to say that we really need to see the whole picture, and this is only to be getting worse and worse.
8: This is a land, a way of life that feels far from Brussels. Times change, some traditions fade, but in these embers, Ireland still holds on to a piece of its own past. Peter Smith, Al Jazeera, Ireland.
1: Still ahead on Al Jazeera. Can expanding an arms embargo in Darfur to the rest of Sudan contain the escalating fighting between the army and the paramilitary RSF?
11: The world's top business stories.
12: How did China narrow this gap of AI capability and be able to do it that much cheaper than the US?
11: From global markets and economies.
13: Look, in Canada, there's 2.3 million jobs that depend in some way on trade with the United States.
11: To understand how it affects our daily lives.
14: A whole percent is expected to be shaven off EU growth this year because of extreme heat.
11: Counting the cost on Al Jazeera.
15: Hearing the facts.
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15: Reporting from the action.
18: Here in Gaza, doctors are being forced to amputate the limbs of patients.
15: With the latest global news and insightful documentaries, Al Jazeera's teams across the world bring you closer to the heart of the story.

0: The UN Security Council is set to vote on a US resolution to expand an existing arms embargo in Sudan's Darfur region to cover the rest of the country. Sudan has been embroiled in a conflict between the army and the paramilitary rapid support forces since 2023. But rights groups and UN reports show that weapons have been coming into Darfur despite the existing resolution. Al Jazeera's Hibba Morgan reports from Khartoum on how effective the Darfur arms embargo resolution has been.
1: These mobile phone videos appear to show RSF fighters entering Darfur, allegedly crossing from the Libyan desert. The footage surfaced during the conflict between the RSF and the Sudanese army, which started in 2023. Human Rights Watch says Libya is one of the routes the paramilitary group uses to move fighters and weapons into Sudan. That would be a violation of a UN arms embargo on Darfur that has been in place for 2 decades. It was introduced to try to halt fighting in the western region, which started in 2003. But the fighting continued for nearly 15 more years. That's because the UN, despite passing the resolution, had no mechanism in place to fully enforce it. UN investigators documented weapons coming from neighboring countries, and a UNAU peacekeeping mission tasked to protect civilians in Darfur wasn't mandated to fight the flow of weapons. More than 2 decades after the embargo was first imposed, rights groups and the UN's panel of experts say the RSF continues to acquire weapons through its control of Darfur's borders. Weapons depots uncovered by the Sudanese army in areas they've retaken have included drones and other military equipment. Analysts say this equipment could only have come in via the borders controlled by the RSF and has helped sustain its campaign across Sudan.
2: Despite the failure of the embargo, the U.S. is seeking to expand it to cover the rest of the country. It would include sanctions on individuals and companies that supply either sides with weapons.
1: The existing arms embargo has also failed to prevent foreign fighters from joining the conflict alongside the RSF. Rights groups have accused the UAE of helping the RSF, claims it denies. Army Chief General Abdel Fattah al-Burhan says imposing sanctions won't stop the fight against the RSF. An expanded embargo may make it harder and more expensive to obtain weapons. But after more than 2 decades, the challenge is whether an expanded embargo can make an impact in the conflict. Hibba Morgan, Al Jazeera, Khartoum.
0: Vladimir Putin is in New Delhi ahead of the 18th BRICS summit. The Russian president will meet other leaders to discuss the wars in Ukraine and the Middle East. India's hosting the summit as it seeks to balance its ties with China and Moscow and as it builds partnerships with Western nations. Ukraine and Canada have signed a declaration for a 100-year partnership. The pact aims to boost defence and drones production for both countries. Prime Minister Mark Carney also announced a $260 million aid package for Ukraine. The Biotapestry has gone on display at the British Museum, a loan from France. It's the first time that the famous medieval artwork's been seen on British soil since it was made in England almost 1,000 years ago. Here's Jonah Hull in London.
3: The Bayeux Tapestry, back on British soil almost 1,000 years after it was made. A 70-metre-long medieval history lesson in embroidery. It portrays the events leading to the Battle of Hastings in 1066, the bloody Norman conquest that transformed England.
4: We believe that it was made in England by English people, probably women, very shortly after the Norman conquest of England. And that very shortly after it was made, it travelled to Bayeux, to France, and it's been there, as far as we know, ever since.
3: For a century, successive governments tried and failed to persuade France to loan the artwork to Britain. Eventual agreement in 2018 was nearly blown off course by Brexit. But warmer relations since mean this brief sojourn to the land of its creation has been allowed to go ahead.
5: The Mayo Tapestry will be in Britain until next summer, while its permanent museum home in northwest France is being refurbished. The story it depicts, of course, is one of conquest from across the Channel. Its presence here, though, hailed as an act of friendship.
3: And with tickets sold out for months, the gesture is clearly appreciated.
6: Obviously, that's incredible. It's a, you know, retelling of our history. So to have it here in the British Museum is, you know, an amazing kind of thing to happen for us and for Britain.
7: It was interesting to see how it became gorier and, like, the animals became wilder. And, you know, I just imagined a little woman doing her tapestry of a severed arm. It was kind of quite interesting to see.
6: It's quite graphic.
7: Yes, yes.
3: There's even an appearance by Halley's Comet, then considered a bad omen, which of course it was for Harold, seen here with an arrow in his eye, England's last Anglo-Saxon king. Jonah Hull, Al Jazeera, London.
0: All right, you're up to date. Don't forget our website, of course, aljazeera.com. Don't go away, I'll be back in just a moment's time with much more of the day's news. See you soon.
8: As we made our journey here, we saw some of the helicopters picking up some of the dead bodies that had been found here.
9: Search and rescue operations are in full swing after a brief suspension due to the weather.
10: The whole area has been completely buried in mud.
11: So many people still waiting to hear from their loved ones. We're outside a hospital in downtown Kathmandu.
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0: I'm Nick Barker. This is Al Jazeera live from Doha. Coming up the program. Yemen's Ansar al-Houthi seized the Red Sea port of Mocha and are now reportedly advancing south across the strategic coastline. Israel says it's destroyed a heavily fortified Hezbollah weapons complex in southern Lebanon. Donald Trump says the Democrats are nervous as senior Republicans gather in Texas for the final night of a midterm convention.
1: I'm John Hendren in Dallas, where Republicans are wrapping up the Republican midterm convention. Now comes the test. Will they show up at the polls?
0: And we'll tell you why a centuries-old Irish tradition is at the heart of a legal showdown with the European Union.

0: All right, well, we begin with reports that the Ansarullah Houthis are making more territorial gains along Yemen's Red Sea coast. The group is said to be advancing south towards the strategic Bab al-Mandeb Strait. Well, earlier, the Houthis seized the strategic port city of Mocha. Houthi forces have been attacking the internationally recognised government in a bid to capture more territory there. Well, the average diesel price in the US has reached $6 a gallon for the first time as the conflict in the Middle East continues to weigh on global energy markets. And the price of Brent crude, the global benchmark, is set to end the week above $100 a barrel, something not seen since mid-May. This with continued uncertainty and insecurity in the two waterways that are vital for the smooth flow of oil around the globe, the Bab al-Mandeb Strait, as well, of course, as the Strait of Hormuz, where two vessels were struck off Oman's coast in the Hormuz Strait on Thursday. UK Maritime Trade Operations, which monitors and supports shipping there, says four unknown projectiles hit the two vessels 7 kilometres west of Qassam. Well, with me here in the studio is Mohammed Al-Masri, a professor at the Doha Institute for Graduate Studies. So all eyes, Mohammed, on what happens in Yemen next. We know potentially there are two major global choke points, the Bab al-Mandeb Strait, the Strait of Hormuz, that could be deeply affected if the Houthis aim to control the flow of cargo, oil, gas through that all-important strait. What does it say about the Saudi-backed Yemeni government troops' capabilities right now that they can go this far so fast?
1: Right. Well, look, we've learned quite a bit, I think, over the past 48 to 72 hours, and I think, in particular, from how quickly the Houthi forces were able to take al-Mukha. I think analysts expected that they were going to make a move, but that maybe this would take several days or a week. But we saw that there was a pretty quick retreat from the forces, the government forces. And so that would suggest that certainly they're on their heels a bit now. I think they've suffered quite a few losses over the past few days. They have been able to take back some territory from the Houthis. So I think, we should be cautious in sort of declaring this over or declaring them defeated. They do have support, external support from the Saudis. But certainly right now, the power dynamic has shifted and the Houthis have significant control.
0: Now, this is, of course, vital shipping geography, isn't it, for Saudi Arabia? Okay, the government forces may have Saudi support, do we expect, given how tense the region is at the moment, that the Saudis would go in further and harder than they have before to avert any kind of push towards the Bab al-Mandeb Strait?
1: It's a really difficult calculation right now, I'm sure, for the Saudis. Reportedly, according to some U.S. media, Mohammed bin Salman, the Saudi crown prince, was on the phone twice with Donald Trump yesterday, trying to sort of encourage him to get involved, and Trump is resisting. And that suggests that Saudis do not want to continue to receive hits from the Houthis and just kind of take that lying down. That would obviously undermine their entire deterrence doctrine. On the other hand, I think the Saudis are very hesitant about getting into another very costly, prolonged conflict with the Houthis, especially if they don't have the support of the United States and perhaps other partners. Remember that the Saudis fought against the Houthis for several years, from 2015 until 2022, and they were not able to defeat the Houthis or inflict such significant losses that they fundamentally changed outcomes on the ground. So this is a very difficult calculation for the Saudis. Their economy is already reeling. Mm. They're already suffering from what's happening on the other side at the Strait of Hormuz. They've had to work some workarounds to get their oil out. And now there's possibly more military confrontation that would be very costly.

0: closely.
1: Of course, the United States is deeply engaged in what is happening in the Strait of Hormuz at the moment. Why, given that the Bab el-Mandeb Strait is an equally, potentially more important waterway than the Strait of Hormuz, why might the United States right now, ahead of the midterms, be reticent about getting directly involved in that part of the world?
0: Well, look, I think the short answer is that the U.S. Has all it can handle with the Iranians right now. I don't think Trump wants even an all-out kind of escalation with the Iranians, to say nothing of then getting involved on another front. This war has been catastrophic for the United States and for Trump in particular. I think it's damaged his legacy, and it's certainly damaged Republican chances in the upcoming midterm elections. And you all have been reporting on the gas prices. I mean, in many instances, that's kind of the bottom line concern for many American voters. And with the price of oil now approaching $110 per barrel and gas prices skyrocketing, you know, none of this bodes well. But to your point, look, the Bab el-Mandeb becomes kind of doubly important right now. If we're talking, you know, the Strait of Hormuz, about 20% of global shipping goes through the Strait of Hormuz in normal times. The Bab el-Mandeb Strait is about 12%. Mm-hmm. So the two combined, we're talking more than 30%. So the combined effect of two maritime choke points being shut down or severely disrupted, you know, would be very catastrophic for the global economy.
1: All right, Mohammed, many thanks for that. Mohammed Al-Masri, professor at the Doha Institute for Graduate Studies. Thank you. Well, let's go now to Youssef Mowry. He is in Yemen's capital, Sana'a. Youssef, firstly, tell us what's happening. Do we know what the situation inside the city of Mocha looks like right now with the Houthis running the show there?
2: Well, the Ansar Allah Houthis, they haven't yet officially announced the takeover of Al-Mukha. That doesn't mean they haven't taken it over. We have sources on the ground and reports coming from the ground telling us that they've fully secured Al-Mukha and also fully secured the western Red Sea coast all the way to Bab el-Mandeb. This is what sources on the ground are telling us, and nothing has yet been officially announced. There's also reports that the two islands of Hunayish have also been captured by the Ansar Allah Houthis, two very strategic islands which sit about 50 kilometers north of Bab el-Mandeb. It's basically a checkpoint in the waterway that the Ansar Allah Houthis will leverage to their advantage to monitor international shipping. What we know for sure is that there's been a complete withdrawal from the military forces of the Saudi-backed, internationally recognized Yemeni government. They, you know, after the Battle of Al-Wazi'iyya, which took place west of Taiz, leading to the city of Al-Mukha, after that district fell, and after the fall of the, or after the Ansar Allah Houthis captured the Khalid ibn al-Walid military base, it wasn't much of a fight for the takeover of Al-Mukha because military forces just abandoned their position. And after the Ansar Allah Houthis took over Al-Mukha, they started to advance and expand further south towards Bab el-Mandeb. This is what we know from sources on the ground.
1: Okay, Youssef, so just to repeat, no official confirmation that Mocha is in the hands of the Ansar Allah Houthis, but that is what we believe was the goal. We know, as you've mentioned there, that a couple of strategic locations along that coastline have been taken. Youssef, are government forces now regrouping to defend the other stretches of the coastline there?
2: Yeah, you would expect that the internationally recognized Yemeni government would try to reinforce to put an end to the bleeding, if you will, because we know that the Ansar Allah Houthis, they're looking forward to expanding further south. They're also looking to take over more government territory of the internationally recognized Yemeni government. However, one has to wonder if the Ansar Allah Houthis are going to restrain themselves if there's no fight being put up by the internationally recognized Yemeni government. I think from what the statements have indicated from the Ansar Allah Houthis is that they're willing to

pardon and give full immunity to all soldiers in the government forces who laid down their arms. In fact, the Mehdi al-Mashat, the president of the Ansar Allah Houthi government, he issued out a statement calling on the fighters of the internationally recognized Yemeni government forces to lay down their arms, and they will be given full immunity from prosecution. It's an indication of who's really in control on the ground. We haven't seen

0: Mountain are telling me that they are there in person on the ground at Bab al-Mandab, which is an indication of what's really happening there on the ground. We'll have to wait and see how this is going to look in the coming hours, perhaps the coming days. But the Ansar al-Allah Houthis, they have the strong hand now. They have the leverage and they have control of Bab al-Mandab and the shipping traffic going through the Red Sea.
1: Rapidly evolving situation there at Yousef Maori in Yemen's capital, Sana'a. Thank you, Yousef. Now, the Israeli army says it has used more than 1,000 tons of explosives to destroy underground Hezbollah fortifications at a key site in southern Lebanon. Powerful explosions were heard near Ali al-Taha Ridge for a second night. Israel believes that Hezbollah has an underground command center and weapons store there. Tremors were reportedly felt across Nabatea and the surrounding areas. It's one of the most contested locations between Israel and Hezbollah. Zeina Hodder joins us live from Harris. So, Zeina, massive demolition explosions on Ali Taha Hill echoing across the region. What does the destruction left behind tell us about how far beyond the yellow line the Israeli army is now operating and entrenching itself?
2: Well, the detonations were felt kilometers away. They were massive. It triggered a 4.1 magnitude earthquake. The Israeli army is framing this as a strategic victory. Ali al-Taha Ridge has been contested ground for weeks. And over the past few weeks, really, what we saw was near daily Israeli airstrikes, drone strikes, artillery shelling. They wanted to capture this hill from Hezbollah. They declared operational control last week. And now they've destroyed what they are calling Hezbollah's underground military facility, where they stored weapons, where there was a tunnel network. No doubt this is a loss for Hezbollah. The very fact that these hills are 600 meters above ground gives it vantage point overlooking the city of Nabatea, other areas of southern Lebanon, as well as some areas of northern Israel. But Israel's message really is that they want to stay there and they will confront any attempt by Hezbollah to recapture the hill. The hill is, you know, deep inside Lebanon, north of the Litani River. In fact, the Israelis included it in their map last June as part of their so-called buffer zone. But it was only in the past few days that they controlled this. Now, Hezbollah has little choice. It is not, it's framing this really not as a battlefield defeat, saying that it changed its tactics and it's now engaged in war, in a war of attrition. But every time Hezbollah tries to attack invading troops, Israel responds disproportionately, destroying civilian homes, residential homes, killing even children. Last week, nearly 30 people were killed, among them six children. So Israel is trying to establish a new set of rules of engagement, if you like.
1: And Zeina, given diplomacy is effectively stalled, especially around the concept of those pilot zones, how are people in the south dealing with the reality that Israeli forces are expanding their presence instead of what they were meant to be doing is withdrawing?
2: People feel helpless. They just don't know what is next. They fear that Israel is just going to take more ground. Let me just show you the landscape behind us. The hill in the distance, that high hill, that behind that is Israeli-occupied territory. They control 6% of Lebanese land, dozens of villages. But you know, regularly, their troops, tanks, bulldozers, they make their way towards villages just north of the so-called yellow line. Villages like Hadatha, Aita Jabal, Haris. Last night, there was a massive airstrike in Haris. And what they do is that they advance into these towns. They demolish homes. I'm not sure if you can see the massive destruction in the distance. They detonate homes, and then they pull back. And whenever there's military activity like this, it discourages people to stay. So many villages just north of this occupation zone are now empty. And this is, of course, a form of pressure. And the people here feel that Lebanon really has little leverage. People in the south do not believe that the negotiations that the Lebanese government is engaged in with the Israeli government is achieving any results. In fact, they were supposed to have resumed. They haven't resumed yet. They feel that the Lebanese state doesn't have much leverage. So, yes, people are concerned. They come here every day. They look at their homes to see if they're still standing, but there's nothing else that they can do.
1: Zeina Hodder in Haris in Lebanon there. Thank you, Zeina. Still ahead on Al Jazeera. A search is ongoing for more than 80 passengers missing after a ferry caught fire.

0: in the Philippines. We'll be live with the latest there.
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4: A quarter century of leadership, a nation transformed. In an exclusive interview with Al Jazeera, Recep Tayyip Erdogan reflects on Turkey's present and future.
5: Türkiye, inşallah, yarınlara çok daha güçlü bir şekilde girecektir. Güçlü bir şekilde de yürüyecektir.
4: And its growing role in global affairs.
5: Dünya barışında Türkiye'nin konumu çok daha farklı olacaktır.
4: Erdogan, The Making of Modern Turkey on Al Jazeera.

0: You're watching Al Jazeera. Here's a reminder of our top stories this hour. The Ansarullah Houthis are reportedly making more territorial gains along Yemen's Red Sea coast. The group is said to be advancing south towards the strategic Bab al-Mandeb Strait. The Israeli army says it has used more than 1,000 tons of explosives to destroy underground Hezbollah fortifications at a key site in southern Lebanon. Israel believes that Hezbollah has an underground command center and weapons store there. Now, the first ever Republican midterm convention has wrapped up in Dallas, with the party battling both Democrats and unfavorable polls in an effort to retain control of the U.S. Congress. In his second speech, President Donald Trump promised to make his tax cuts permanent and called for health care payments to go directly to Americans rather than insurance companies. John Hendren reports from Dallas.
1: A constellation of MAGA stars came out in Dallas. On the anniversary of the assassination of conservative firebrand Charlie Kirk, and on the eve of 9/11, the Republican midterm convention featured House Speaker Mike Johnson, Robert F. Kennedy Jr., Donald Trump Jr., and Vice President J.D. Vance.
2: The Democrats are the party of hatred.
1: And made this nod to his presidential ambitions when a supporter called out 48, the number of the next president.
3: We got to take care of business this November, then we'll worry about what comes next.
4: You've got to pretend I'm on the ticket. I'm on the ticket. I'm on the ticket.
1: President Donald Trump made his second appearance, demonizing Democrats, whom Vance called the party of hatred.
4: The radical left Democrats and communists win this election and set loose criminals to rob, rape, and kill, like we had just 2 years ago.
1: Outside the arena, Democrats reminded voters of the president's unpopular policies.
5: Donald Trump has made this entirely about himself. I think it's connected to the fact that he knows that his numbers are plummeting, his approval rating is plummeting, even among the faithful.
1: Inside, the Republican faithful rallied, and that was the point.
6: With the president's poll numbers sagging over the Iran war, inflation, and even his signature immigration policies, the first ever Republican midterm convention was designed to fire up Republican voters and get them to the polls in November.
7: Where we go one, we go all.
1: In the audience were the grand old party hardcore who would follow Trump anywhere.
8: So I went to jail because of it, okay? So, you know, yeah.
6: January 6th?
8: Yes. Because I took an oath to support and defend the Constitution against all enemies, foreign and domestic. And I truly believe with my whole heart and soul that we have politicians inside of our Capitol that are domestic enemies to our republic, masquerading as our representatives.
1: And then there were the MAGA boys.
9: If we lose the midterms, we're in trouble, and then the rest of the world's in trouble.
4: We love you all. Go out and vote. Go out and vote.
1: Responding to Trump's warning that Democrats would reverse or block his policies. A warning the party plans to sound in dozens of competitive races across the country in the remaining weeks before the November 3rd election. John Hendren, Al Jazeera, Dallas.
0: Khmeichli International Airport in northeastern Syria is set to

0: Reopen after nearly 2 years. This return to service is seen as a key step in reintegrating the region, which was under the control of Kurdish-led Syrian Democratic Forces. That was until February this year. Bernard Smith is there.
1: The reopening of Qamishli International Airport is a key part of the reintegration plan for this area of northeastern Syria. The management say they want to be able to welcome as many passengers as possible, and they point out that in this part of the country, almost every household has someone who lives overseas, and they want to be able to allow them to come backwards and forwards more easily. Perhaps most significantly, though, is for the treatment of cancer patients. This part of Syria has the highest rates of cancer in the country, and many people suggest that that's because this is also the oil and producing region of Syria, the region that produces this country's wealth, and yet it remains one of the most deprived, and there is no treatment for any type of cancer here. And at the moment, patients have to take a 9 or 10 hour drive down to Damascus and get treatment down there. So when this airport reopens, they'll be able to take a 1 hour flight instead and access the treatment that they need. Bernard Smith, Al Jazeera, Qamishli in northeastern Syria.
0: To the Philippines now, where more than 80 people remain unaccounted for after a passenger ferry caught fire off the island of Palawan. Five people have so far been confirmed dead. Thick smoke from the destroyed vessel continues to disrupt search and recovery efforts there. Officials say the cause of the fire is still unknown. Tamila Alindogan reports from Manila, where the ferry departed from.
2: We've actually been here since early this morning, Manila time, and we've seen a steady growing number of family members really searching for their loved ones, just any news that they could get. They say that they have been messaging the ferry company on Facebook for over a day now. They still haven't heard. Many of them have traveled far outside Manila just to come here in the port of Manila where the ship set sail. I'm just going to give you a sense of how it's like. It's a very cramped space here outside the port. This is how far as we're allowed to go, and especially members of those families. We've spoken to so many of them, in fact, who one in particular who said that, you know, her family member swam for hours and has managed to call his wife out at sea in Manila to ask for help. And this is the kind of stuff that they get. They had better information coming from those who have survived than actually from the ferry company. Much of the information coming from the government and here the private sector had been controlled. For example, it's only a few hours ago when the Coast Guard has actually confirmed that rescuers were able to go on board. But still, as of this time, as we speak, it has not confirmed what they have witnessed so far, whether they have found more bodies or whether they have found survivors. And so to understand this trip from Manila, north of the Philippines, to the west, it takes over a day. It's a very long journey, but it is the most affordable mode of transportation for millions of Filipinos. A trip over a day is just going to cost $50 compared to a flight of $100, an unimaginable amount for millions of Filipinos here. So this is a critical point that millions of Filipinos take each year.
0: A Hong Kong court has sentenced three activists for organizing vigils to mark China's Tiananmen Square crackdown in 1989. Two of the activists received sentences of just over 7 years, while the third was jailed for five. They were convicted last month for incitement against the state under the city's controversial national security law. At least 25 people have died in a fire on a cargo vessel in eastern China. The ship was docked for repairs in Qingdao when the blaze broke out. Five people were treated in hospital for smoke inhalation. 12 were evacuated safely. Now, an age-old Irish tradition has brought the country into a legal battle with the European Union. The European Commission is taking Ireland to court over unregulated turf cutting in its peat bogs, which are formed from centuries of decaying vegetation and play a vital role in storing carbon. But while Brussels sees turf cutting as a threat to its climate goals, tens of thousands of Irish households still rely on burning peat to keep their homes warm. Peter Smith reports from County Kildare in Ireland.
3: This is where I store it in here.
4: At 73, John is an unusual kind of outlaw.
3: Well, this is it, yeah. This is the stuff now that they don't want you anymore. So really, I suppose, it's contraband, yeah.
4: What looks like mud is, in fact, dried peat. Old, decayed plants and a source of fuel the European Union wants

0: the ban.
1: I grew up doing this work. I will die doing this work. I will never let it go.
0: For more than 1,000 years, Irish hands have cut this turf from peat bogs, and the turf has warmed Irish homes. But tradition now collides with new European laws that regulate carbon emissions.
1: I'm not against climate change. I'm not against doing our part. It's tradition. Our culture is being wiped out from Brussels.
0: Those environmental laws have already shut down the industrial scale production here. But the EU is now taking Ireland to court to force a total ban on burning for even these last remaining turf cutters.
2: In Ireland, there are still about 67,000 households that rely on this turf to heat their home. If they're not allowed to burn the turf cut from their own peat bogs, well, they either face an Irish winter going cold or burning fossil fuels that are usually imported just to stay warm.
0: Emissions from burning peat like this in Ireland to these scenes of peat bogs burning like this in Belgium, an area devastated in another summer of wildfires. Europe's Environment Commissioner is just back in Brussels from a trip to Ireland. The Irish farmers might say that they are a small contributor, but the European Commission has referred the matter to court.
3: Yes, well, I think we all need to do our part. And for me, when it comes to work, it is important to work with farmers for explaining why we are doing this. And we are doing this to lower our emissions because we see what climate change do, and Europe is the fastest warming continent.
0: Your flight to Dublin had more emissions than an Irish farmer would use burning peat to get them through a whole winter. So they feel that they're being lectured to.
3: So I also need to do my part of the job, but what I want to say that we really need to see the whole picture, and this is only to be getting worse and worse.
0: This is a land, a way of life that feels far from Brussels. Times change, some traditions fade, but in these embers, Ireland still holds on to a piece of its own past. Peter Smith, Al Jazeera, Ireland.
4: Russian attacks across Ukraine have killed 7 people. Drone strikes hit heavily populated areas in Pavlorad, killing 5 people there and wounding more than 60 others. Several buildings and vehicles were also destroyed. 2 others were killed in nearby Dnipro. Vladimir Putin has arrived in New Delhi ahead of the 18th BRICS summit. The Russian president will meet other leaders to discuss the wars in Ukraine and the Middle East. India is hosting the summit as it seeks to balance its ties with China and Moscow and as it builds up its partnerships with Western nations too. The Bayeux Tapestry has gone on display at the British Museum on loan from France. It's the first time the famous medieval artwork has been seen on British soil since it was made in England almost 1,000 years ago. Jonah Hull reports from London.
5: The Bayeux Tapestry, back on British soil almost 1,000 years after it was made. A 70-metre-long medieval history lesson in embroidery. It portrays the events leading to the Battle of Hastings in 1066, the bloody Norman conquest that transformed England.
6: We believe that it was made in England by English people, probably women, very shortly after the Norman conquest of England, and that very shortly after it was made, it travelled to Bayeux, to France, and it's been there, as far as we know, ever since.
5: For a century, successive governments tried and failed to persuade France to loan the artwork to Britain. Eventual agreement in 2018 was nearly blown off course by Brexit. But warmer relations since mean this brief sojourn to the land of its creation has been allowed to go ahead.
7: The Bayeux Tapestry will be in Britain until next summer, while its permanent museum home in northwest France is being refurbished. The story it depicts, of course, is one of conquest from across the Channel. Its presence here, though, hailed as an act of friendship.
5: And with tickets sold out for months, the gesture is clearly appreciated.
8: Obviously, that's incredible. It's retelling of our history. So to have it here in the British Museum is, you know, an amazing kind of thing to happen for us and for Britain.
9: It was interesting to see how it became gorier and, like, the animals became wilder. And, you know, there was I just imagined a little woman doing her tapestry of a severed arm. It was kind of quite interesting to see.
8: It's but, quite yeah. graphic.
9: Yes, yes.
5: There's even an appearance by Halley's Comet, then considered a bad omen, which of course it was for Harold, seen here with an arrow in his eye, England's last Anglo-Saxon king. Jonah Hull, Al Jazeera, London.
4: A new documentary about Israel's AI-powered mass killing of civilians in Gaza received a 25-minute ovation at its premiere at the Venice Film Festival. The film was directed by two Oscar-winning Israeli filmmakers. The audience clapped continuously for Yuval Ibrahim and Rachel Sohr after the screening on Thursday. The film Naza features conversations with Israeli military intelligence and whistleblowers about how they targeted Palestinians in Gaza. All right, you are up to date. More news in half an hour's time after 101 East. See you soon.

0: In China, marriage rates are at a record low.
1: 我身边都是单身朋友。我一个人的单身生活已经体验的足够久了。The
0: pursuit of love has become a marathon with no end in sight.
2: 我经历过300多次相亲经历吧。With
0: young people under pressure from aging parents to get married.
3: 这么多年还没有。
0: Hit by a huge gender imbalance and crushing economic demands, some are choosing to go it alone.
1: 等等这些就是生活需要的或者说玩等等所有需要的东西我都可以自己完成。
0: 101 East reveals the challenges of finding love in modern China amid a marriage crisis.

0: In the city of Kaifeng in China's Henan province, this sprawling theme park of ancient warriors and Chinese legends attracts tens of thousands of visitors daily. But today, crowds are gathering, not to see a hero from the past. But matchmaker Granny Wang, China's internet sensation. On her daily show, Granny Wang helps young, single people from the audience find a match. With more than 7 million followers on Chinese social media, Granny Wang is adding her own twist to traditional matchmaking.
1: 我放手机在哪儿？我发现你俩真的，第二个女孩，你俩真是可以成一对儿。我放男人的微信。
0: But despite the crowds here, more and more young people remain single. In 2024, China recorded about 6 million marriages, less than half the number of a decade ago.

0: With tradition favouring sons over daughters, there's now 30 million more men than women in China. Xiongge is one of them. Originally from a small town in Jiangsu province, he now lives in the financial hub of Shanghai, which has one of the lowest marriage rates in the country. Surveys show more than 80% of Chinese people believe that couples should purchase a home before marriage.
1: 你如果结婚, 你买个90平米的房子, 七七八八加起来, 可能将近要500万不到。 上海的平均工资是多少呢? 大概也就15万左右。 你们夫妻两个人一年是挣30万, 要不吃不喝可能工作将近20年不到吧, 才能买得起这边一套房子。
0: With such financial pressure, marriage prospects can stall before the first date. Xiong is very active in the dating scene.
1: 我经历过300多次相亲经历吧，我太了解这个行业了，我可以算，也算这个行业里面的一个专家了。He's
0: created a spreadsheet to record the details of every woman he meets.
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0: He records details provided by the matchmaking agency, like their height, weight, and salary.
1: 当时对他的印象是他的身材还是非常不错的，皮肤白。
0: And adds his own observations.
1: 年收入是大概就上海的平均年收入吧。
0: But Xiong doesn't stop there. Without revealing the women's identities, he documents and recaps each date online, posting them on a popular Chinese social media app under the handle Xiongge's Dating Diary.
1: 虽然大部分都是失败的经历，但是我并不觉得这没有意义，因为这些失败的经历肯定能帮助大家。那么我就希望把我这个东西写成一本就是小说，就是免费公开拿给大家，就是让大家在选择的时候就是能够去选那个对的人。
0: In China, sharing your love life online isn't unusual. Social media is full of young people documenting their dating journeys, from getting ready, to first dates, to post-date debriefs. It's especially popular among women who post their dating vlogs under trending hashtags like Get Married Before 30.
2: 快跟我的子子们hello一下。
0: Finding the right partner can be an intense race against time. If Chinese women have not married by their late 20s, they're often considered leftover women. ...180 kilometres away in Hangzhou, 38-year-old Wang Xiaolin knows this race all too well. For the last decade, she's spent her life in solo mode, pursuing a career in marketing and adventures like trekking the Gobi Desert and crossing China by train. But now, she's committed to finding a soulmate.
2: 35岁之下还是可以在婚恋市场上有选择，但是35岁之上的女性是一个被嫌弃的白菜，就是你去买菜，白菜是最不吃尖的，然后是最挑挑剩剩就剩下来的。But
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0: With rent consuming more than 30% of average salaries in some cities, men are increasingly seeking a second breadwinner.

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0: 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They met on a dating app.
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0: newlyweds are already expecting a baby. In China, where 90% of the elderly are cared for by their children at home, there's much pressure to start a family. An unmarried child is seen as a broken link in this care system.

300 kilometres north of Shanghai, Xiong has returned to his hometown in Jiangsu province to visit his parents. Like many young Chinese, he's caught between trying to find a compatible partner and parental pressure to get married fast. In Xiong's father's day, the average age men married was 24 and women 22. Today, it's climbed to 29 for men and 28 for women, though it's often higher in major cities. With the clock ticking, Xiong's father has grown impatient, convinced that his son is simply being too picky. This pressure is driving young people to China's 20,000 marriage agencies. Emerging in the 1980s, these agencies transformed traditional village matchmaking into a business. Despite a mixed reputation, they remain a popular path to love.

0: Li Jiyan and his wife have run an agency for almost three decades, with 4,000 successful matches. In a market where women are scarce, poor rural men are priced out of traditional marriage. These are some of China's leftover men. Li Jiyan matches them to brides from wealthy families, looking for a live-in son-in-law. ...38-year-old Xiao Ma Yun has just travelled 5 hours by train from northern China. He hopes the agency can find him a match. Xiao Ma Yun cannot afford the bride price, a payment to a woman's family to secure a marriage. Bride prices have risen in recent years and can reach up to
1: $50,000.
0: Li Jiyan carefully audits his clients, checking everything from their education and health to their bank statements and if they have criminal records. Li Jiyan's unconventional matches allow the couple to live with the wife's parents and the children take their surname. Securing the family's lineage.
1: 所以像你这个情况呢，这个难度会稍微大一点。人民素质不错，你手机有吗？你芝麻风是多少？学了，芝麻风有785分。哦，芝麻风有785多分，厉害的。The
0: Sesame credit score tracks daily purchasing habits, from utility bills to bike rentals.
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0: A new generation of women are building their own wealth, making up half of all homeowners in China. For many, marriage is no longer a survival strategy, but a choice. 30-year-old Lele is proud to belong to this group of independent women. Today, she's moving into her 300 metre square apartment.
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0: half of Chinese women aged in their late 20s were unmarried in 2023, nearly five times more than two decades ago. Trading tradition for degrees and careers, women like Lele and her friends are redefining the path forward.
4: 那你觉得你想要找老公吗？现阶段？现在不想了。有一个人的陪伴和共同的家庭生活会让我感到更开心。那我不行，想想烦死了。Chinese
0: women's purchasing power increased to more than $1.5 trillion in 2020. The media has coined this modern generation new independent women.
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0: 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His search for love is burdened by increasing family pressure, but he hasn't lost hope.
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0: Back in Hangzhou, Shaolin is at a wedding, but it's not her own. She's agreed to help out her friend, the organizer. While she dreams of a happily ever after, she's prepared to wait for the right person. For Shaolin's generation, love is often shaped by practicality rather than emotion. Fewer people may be tying the knot in China, but she hasn't given up hope and is ready to share her life with someone special.
3: 然后现在的我会觉得我一个人的单身生活已经体验的足够久了，我已经充分的体验了，那我就期待新的体验，新的这个爱情和两个人的生活。这句话是，年轻时候我们以为世界才是我们的舞台，后来发现爱与被爱才是最终的归宿。

0: Across Asia, AI is changing how people farewell their loved ones.
1: I never got the chance to say goodbye.
0: But is technology helping or hindering the grieving process?
2: I feel like she's right beside me.
3: I was very happy to be your daughter.
0: 101 East investigates grieving the dead with AI on Al Jazeera.
4: Health authorities here in Guatemala say one of the biggest challenges to combating malnutrition is accessing rural areas, adding that the places that are most in need are often the hardest to reach.
5: Emotions are still running high here in Minneapolis following the shooting death of 37-year-old Renee Nicole Good at the hands of a federal immigration agent.
4: It's rare for a U.S. military operation to begin with this level of public opposition. Polling suggests that only about a quarter of Americans support U.S. strikes on Iran.

0: I'm Pranav Bergen in Doha. The top stories on Al Jazeera. Airstrikes are being reported in the port city of Mocha after Yemen's Ansar al-Houthis took control of the city on Thursday. The Houthis are now believed to be advancing south along the coast towards the strategic Bab al-Mandeb Strait. Houthi forces have been attacking the internationally recognized government in recent weeks in an ongoing battle for territory. Yusuf Mari reports from the capital, Sana'a.
1: The western Red Sea coast, all the way to Bab al-Mandeb. This is what sources on the ground are telling us, and nothing has yet been officially announced. There's also reports that the two islands of Hunayish have also been captured by the Ansar al-Houthis. Two very strategic islands which sit about 50 kilometers north of Bab al-Mandeb. It's basically a checkpoint in the waterway that the Ansar al-Houthis will leverage to their advantage to monitor international shipping. What we know for sure is that there's been a complete withdrawal from the military forces of the Saudi-backed, internationally recognized Yemeni government. After the Battle of Al-Wazi'iyya, which took place west of Taiz, leading to the city of Al-Mukha, after that district fell, and after the fall of the, or after the Ansar al-Houthis captured the Khalid ibn al-Walid military base, it wasn't much of a fight for the takeover of Al-Mukha because military forces just abandoned their position. And after the Ansar al-Houthis took over Al-Mukha, they started to advance and expand further south towards Bab al-Mandeb. This is what we know from sources on the ground.
0: Developments along the Red Sea coast and the insecurity in the Strait of Hormuz continue to rattle energy markets. For the first time, the average diesel price in the U.S. has surpassed $6 a gallon. The price of Brent crude is set to end the week above $100 a barrel, something not seen since mid-May. The Israeli army says it's used more than 1,000 tons of explosives to destroy underground Hezbollah fortifications at a key site in southern Lebanon. Powerful explosions were heard near Ali al-Tahir Ridge for a second night. Israel believes Hezbollah has an underground command center and weapons store there. Tremors have been reported across Nabatea and the surrounding areas. The U.S. Republican convention has wrapped up ahead of the midterm elections. In his closing remarks, President Donald Trump repeated his pledge to give every American adult $5,000 if his party retains control of the House and Senate in November. In the Philippines, more than 80 people remain unaccounted for after a passenger ferry caught fire off the island of Palawan. Five people have so far been confirmed dead. Thick smoke from the burnt-out vessel continues to disrupt search and recovery efforts. The cause of the fire is still unknown. At least 29 school children have died after a fire destroyed two schools in the Democratic Republic of Congo. The victims reportedly died in a stampede as they tried to flee the flames. It happened in the rebel-controlled city of Bukavu. Around 300 wooden houses were also burnt out in the fire. A Hong Kong court has sentenced three activists for organizing vigils marking China's Tiananmen Square crackdown in 1989. Two of the activists received sentences of just over 7 years, while the third was jailed for 5 years. They were convicted last month for incitement against the state under the city's controversial national security law. Vladimir Putin has arrived in New Delhi ahead of the 18th BRICS summit. The Russian president will meet with other leaders to discuss the wars in Ukraine and the Middle East. And those are your headlines. The news continues here after Al Jazeera World, Erdogan, making of modern Turkey.

0: Recep Tayyip Erdogan has been a central figure in Turkey's politics for more than two decades. His name has been closely tied to the major changes in his country's economy, political system, and foreign policy. Erdogan's political career began its ascent in 1994 when he was elected mayor of Turkey's largest city, Istanbul. He tackled its most visible crises and emerged as a pragmatic problem solver. In 2001, he founded the Justice and Development Party, also known as the AK Party. By 2003, Erdogan became prime minister. He served three consecutive terms defined by booming growth. In 2014, Erdogan was elected president and sought another term in office with more expanded powers in 2018. And in 2023, Erdogan secured a five-year term in a historic runoff vote, extending his time in office until 2028. Under his leadership, Turkey has been reshaped by national development and a self-reliant defense industry. On the world stage, Erdogan has adopted a pragmatic, multi-aligned foreign policy, positioning himself as an advocate for global peace. In an exclusive interview marking the 25th anniversary of the AK Party, Erdogan speaks to Al Jazeera Arabic's Ali Al-Dafiri to discuss the major transformation Turkey has undergone under his leadership.
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1: In part 2, Erdogan elaborates on how he's reshaped Turkey's economy, political system and foreign policy over more than two decades.
2: An opioid crisis has gripped Ghana. Frustrated with local authorities,
3: we've lost confidence in the police.
2: Citizens are taking matters into their own hands.
3: Sometimes we have to use force.
2: People in Power investigates the precarious balance between citizen-led justice and the rule of law. In their own hands, Ghana's drug vigilantes on Al Jazeera.
4: There are police here who are saying that they just want to keep the peace, but there's still a lot of anger.
5: People here are not afraid of tear gas. We have seen some human tear gas.
6: That Rwanda across the border, the commanders here say their role is to make sure that Goma is protected.
7: This camp was supposed to be temporary. Now there are more than 200,000 Sudanese refugees.
2: Al Jazeera goes undercover to reveal how Western donors evade charity law to provide aid to illegal Israeli settlements.
8: We established our educational non-profit arm that sounds more okay-ish.
9: It's profiting from stolen property.
10: Beyond just charity law and tax law, we're getting into the territory of criminal law and serious financial crime.
11: Good luck. There's no paper trail.
2: Complicit on Al Jazeera.

0: I'm Pernayberg in Doha. The top stories here on Al Jazeera. The Saudi military has carried out airstrikes on the airport in the Yemeni city of Mocha. That's according to media linked to the Ansar al-Houthis. The Houthis took control of Mocha on Thursday and are now believed to be advancing south along the coast towards the strategic Bab al-Mandab Strait. Houthi forces have been attacking the internationally recognized government in recent weeks in an ongoing battle for territory. Developments along the Red Sea coast and the insecurity in the Strait of Hormuz continue to rattle energy markets. For the first time, the average diesel price in the U.S. has surpassed $6 a gallon. The price of Brent crude is set to end the week above $100 a barrel, something not seen since mid-May. The Israeli army says it's used more than 1,000 tons of explosives to destroy underground Hezbollah fortifications at a key site in southern Lebanon. Powerful explosions were heard near Ali al-Tahr Ridge for a second night. Israel believes Hezbollah has an underground command center and weapons store there. Tremors have been reported across Nabatieh and the surrounding areas. The U.S. Republican convention has wrapped up ahead of the midterm elections. In his closing remarks, President Donald Trump repeated his pledge to give every American adult $5,000 if his party retains control of the House and Senate in November. In the Philippines, more than 80 people remain unaccounted for after a passenger ferry caught fire off the island of Palawan. Five people have been so far confirmed dead. Thick smoke from the burnt-out vessel continues to disrupt the search and recovery efforts. The cause of the fire is still unknown. At least 29 school children have died after a fire destroyed two schools in the Democratic Republic of Congo. The victims reportedly died in a stampede as they tried to flee the flames. It happened in the rebel-controlled city of Bukavu. Around 300 wooden houses were also burnt out in this fire. And those are your headlines. Now back to Al Jazeera World. Erdogan, the making of modern Turkey.
1: We're facing a future that we don't understand. We can't predict fully.
2: Everyone here is stressed. Nobody knows what will happen. I need to stay positive.
3: I realized that I need to do more with my life.
4: I was like, you know what? I don't like myself. I want to change who I am. I want to be trustworthy. I want to be responsible.
5: People keep getting inspired through the stories of others.
6: Bringing the communities to consciously agree to put the past behind and move forward. Because all what we need is being able to move forward.
7: And that isn't just a matter of science. That's a matter of what do you think about your fellow human beings.
8: Because that is a matter of democracy.

0: Recep Tayyip Erdogan's name is closely linked to modern Turkey, marked by economic growth, political restructuring, and a new role on the world stage. In an exclusive interview with Al Jazeera, Erdogan reflects on the changes that have defined more than two decades of his leadership.
1: وزير الخارجية كان في ليبيا قبل فترة هاكان فيدان. أيضا تركيا لاعب رئيسي في الملف الليبي وتساعد بشكل كبير. يبدو أنه في تحولات في الموقف أو في النظرة التركية للمسألة الليبية. لماذا برأيكم؟ ما تقييمكم لأحوال ليبيا وعدم وصول اتفاق؟
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0: شكرا
2: No matter who wins at the ballot box, the corporations always win and the voters lose.
3: No more new wars. Is there any consequence to the fact that he's been in war since he's come in office?
4: 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There's confusion.
5: I'm Josh Rushing. Join me as the United States heads toward the midterm elections. Every week, two guests and I focus on one question shaping American politics.
2: What we're experiencing right now in American politics is a tipping point.
5: Let's focus on Al Jazeera.
6: Trade and development are set to dominate the annual BRICS summit in New Delhi. But the US-Israeli war on Iran has led to deep divisions. Can the Global South remain united as a trading and geopolitical force? Follow the BRICS summit on Al Jazeera.
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15: In every story, truth is priority. Facts emerge in fragments. Events change in an instant. Every image is reviewed. Every detail examined. Because accuracy is everything. Beyond the headlines, providing context, insight, and meaning. Seeking balance in every narrative we cover. Al Jazeera, from the front lines to the newsroom to you.

0: While hearing aids can make a huge difference, the reality is that globally, just 10% of people who need these devices can actually get access to them. I'm Dr. Gudi Singh, and I'm here in Brazil to learn how low-cost hearing technologies are improving the options for those most in need. Solar Ear is a social business based in Sao Paulo that makes low-cost devices to diagnose and treat hearing loss.
1: Bonjour.
0: They've been approached by the mother of a 3-year-old boy who is suspected of having problems with his hearing.
1: What were the first signals to you that there might be something different about Brian's hearing?
2: Quando a gente chamava ele, mostrando as coisas, eu me comunico assim, tipo, se ele quer alguma coisa, ele vai apontar, eu falo, aquilo ali é, ele é, faça assim ou assim, ele fala que é ou fala que não, e é só assim, a gente comunica assim.
0: Brian, he was referred to Solar Ear by an audiologist. One of

0: Solia's latest development is a hearing test app for smartphones. The aim is for people with no access to a trained audiologist to have the opportunity to test themselves or their family for hearing loss. Sibeli is testing the app on Brian at his home to see how it works outside of an audiology clinic.
1: Esse teste a criança tem, ele vai ter um aviso sonoro, que é um apito, um tom puro, tá? Se a criança ouvir, ela vai trazer o ovinho para o lado que indica que ela ouviu, se não, vai para o outro lado.
0: Solia's hearing aids use either solar power or household light to charge the hearing aid batteries.
2: A battery costs, let's say, about a pound, a British pound.
3: Right.
2: And lasts about a week. So once or twice a week, you take out your hearing aid battery, pop it in at night, and over the next morning, you have a fresh battery. So these batteries cost a pound and last 2 to 3 years versus 1 week.
0: Solia's hearing aids are patent-free and open source, which means that anyone around the world can use or adapt the designs at no cost.
2: We buy the components from the hearing aids the same place as the big five companies do. There's no reason a hearing aid has to sell for £1,000 or £20,000. The component costs for this are £40.

0: Brian?
1: Ok.
2: Não foi eu que te chamei não, mas tá bom.
3: So we think that he heard you call his name that time.
0: Ele sabe que tem um som, mas ele não sabe ainda de onde que vem, porque é a primeira vez que ele escuta.
3: So human speech is incredibly complex. It's going to take time for the muscles in his tongue and his mouth, and also for his ears and his brain to get used to putting it all together and for the speech to make sense. So that's actually going to be something that will take a long time before he gets right.
0: Na verdade, o Brian vai iniciar sua vida auditiva agora aos 3 anos. 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
4: Oh, ele quer se aparecer. Pra entender outra coisa, né?
0: Brian!
5: As we made our journey here, we saw some of the helicopters picking up some of the dead bodies that had been found here.
6: Search and rescue operations are in full swing after a brief suspension due to the weather.
7: The whole area has been completely buried in mud.
8: So many people still waiting to hear from their loved ones. We're outside a hospital in downtown Kathmandu.
9: And supplies like this are so important. Here we have water purification systems.
10: Flying in and out of this tiny little strip of dirt is very complicated and amazingly dangerous.
11: In-depth analysis of the day's headlines.
12: What caused the flash flooding in Nepal?
13: When you increase temperature, the Himalayan ice cap melts.
11: Critical debate.
14: Who ordered the police to treat civilian protesters as enemies of the state?
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1: With the latest global news and insightful documentaries, Al Jazeera's teams across the world bring you closer to the heart of the story.
4: This ancient game is called Kokoburu, where tradition meets raw, unflinching intensity. Think rugby, but on horseback. Skilled riders battling on strong horses to carry a 30-kilogram goat carcass into the opponent's goal. They're thundering across the hippodrome to play the flagship sport of the nomadic games.
5: These are considered to be the Olympics of Central Asia. Horsemanship, archery, and dozens of other sports are happening, and thousands of athletes from all over the world are here in Kyrgyzstan.
4: For centuries, horses have been part of everyday life as well as folklore. Other events include endurance races, picking up coins at full gallop, and wrestling. Intellectual games test strategy and calculation. For 6 days, Kyrgyzstan transformed into the beating heart of Central Asian nomadic culture. For Kyrgyzstan, a nation of nomads, it's about more than competition. It's a celebration of identity and a revival of traditions that date back centuries.

0: Hello, I'm Neve Barker. This is Al Jazeera live from Doha. The top stories this hour. The Ansarullah Houthis are reported to have taken control of Yemen's entire Red Sea coastline. Israel says it's used 1,000 tons of explosives to destroy a heavily fortified Hezbollah weapons complex in southern Lebanon. Plus,
1: I'm John Hendren in Dallas, where Republicans are wrapping up the Republican midterm convention. Now comes the test. Will they show up at the polls?
0: Russian President Vladimir Putin arrives in New Delhi to attend the BRICS summit as the bloc continues to expand. Also ahead this hour.
2: In Ireland, there are still about 67,000 households that rely on this turf to heat their home.
0: Ancient compressed vegetation that has warmed Ireland for generations now at the centre of a climate change dispute between Dublin and Brussels. Good to have you. Saudi airstrikes are being reported in the Yemeni port of Al-Mocha after the Ansarullah Houthis took control of the city on Thursday. The Houthis have advanced further south, have now reportedly taken control of all of Yemen's Red Sea coast down to the strategic Bab al-Mandeb Strait. Houthi forces have been attacking the internationally recognised government in recent weeks in an ongoing battle for territory. Well, let's go now to Sana'a and speak to Al Jazeera's Youssef Mowry. Firstly, Youssef, tell us on what we know is happening inside the city of Mocha, where we're hearing now of reports of a pushback from Saudi forces, or at least government forces supported by Saudi.
3: Yes, and we're also hearing the reports that Saudi Arabia has conducted a number of airstrikes in the city of Al-Mocha against the Ansarullah Houthi positions and against the and on the airport itself, the Al-Mocha airport, which is under the control of the Ansarullah Houthis, that has been attacked by Saudi airstrikes. And these reports are not just from today, from yesterday as well. Saudi Arabia carried out a number of airstrikes. So it seems that although the Ansarullah Houthis have taken control fully of the city, it's still, we can still expect some type of counter-offensive attack from Yemeni military forces, and also accompanied and coupled with Saudi airstrikes. But you know, there's a long list of targets for Saudi Arabia if they seek to target Ansarullah Houthi positions in Al-Mocha. We have, I have a list over here with me of some of the areas that have fallen under their control, which includes the Mocha Airport and camp. It's a headquarters of the general command. There's the Al-Umari camp. There's naval bases. Abu Musa al-Ashari camp, and also the biggest military base west of Taiz, which is the military base of Khalid ibn Walid. That's the biggest military base in that entire region. Also, air defense camps that have fallen under the control of the Ansarullah Houthis. All of this is within the vicinity and along the Red Sea coastal line. So they've taken various sites, including the Al-Qataba camp and also Dubaib Airport. That's south of Al-Mocha. That was the last position to fall that the military forces withdrew from right before the fall of the city of Al-Mocha. And we have, as we mentioned, sources on the ground who have confirmed that the Ansarullah group has taken control of Bab al-Mandeb and extended their military forces from the city of Al-Mocha all the way down to the Bab al-Mandeb.
0: And Youssef, to what extent, given the lightning speed in which the Ansarullah Houthis have now taken vast stretches of that coastline, to what extent are government forces able to regroup to defend what's left?
3: It's going to be very hard for government forces to defend what's left, especially with the reports coming that the National Guards who are stationed in Al-Dhali' are also beginning to withdraw from their military positions. It's, you know, the Yemeni army is sort of divided in a way, because it consists of remnants of the previous Ali Abdullah Saleh regime, who were mainly stationed in Al-Mukha. It consists of some of the Islah party, who makes up the majority of the internationally recognized Yemeni government, and also some of the Southern Transitional Council members. There's not much unity within the government forces themselves, so it's going to be hard to put together a unified front to put together a counter-military offensive to regain and recover some of those strategic territories that they have lost in the past couple of days. But we can expect that Saudi airstrikes are going to continue to target Ansar al-Houthi positions, mainly in Al-Mukha and mainly along the Red Sea western coastal line.
0: Yousef Mowry there, live for us in Sana'a. Many thanks, Yousef. Well, Yemen's internationally recognized government is based in the southern city of Aden. It moved there after the Ansar al-Houthi seized Sana'a in 2014. The government is led by an 8-member presidential leadership council headed by Rashad al-Alimi. It was formed in 2022 to bring together different groups that oppose the Houthis. The government is mainly backed by Saudi Arabia, which has supported it with money and military help. But the government's coalition is deeply divided. It includes the military, southern groups and other armed factions, each with their own leaders and interests. And that's made it difficult for the government to control territory or present a united front against the Houthis. With us here in the studio is Mohamed Al-Masri, professor at the Doha Institute for Graduate Studies. Mohamed, good to have you. Things are moving quickly. We're hearing now about these Saudi airstrikes reported in the Yemeni port city of Mocha, presumably to do the utmost to try and push the Houthis back from that strategically important location. I mean, does Riyadh have any choice right now but to throw as much fire into the mix as possible, given how vital and strategic that entire stretch of water is?
4: Well, Saudi is really kind of caught between a rock and a hard place. There's no question. American media was reporting that Mohammed bin Salman, the crown prince of Saudi Arabia, was on the phone with Donald Trump twice.

0: yesterday trying to solicit help, basically, from the Americans. And apparently Trump does not want a new front right now. He doesn't want to enter a new war. So the Saudis don't necessarily have much choice. They've been affected, obviously, by the closure or disruption of the Strait of Hormuz on one side of the Arabian Peninsula, and they stand to lose quite a bit if Bab al-Mandab is also severely disrupted. They've already had to kind of use a workaround in the kind of northern Red Sea area, but they need access to Bab al-Mandab. So this is economically vital, and so maybe their only choice is to fight back, to continue to support the government forces in Yemen. But they also don't want a prolonged, costly military intervention. They've been trying, really, since 2022 to extricate themselves from Yemen to the extent possible, while kind of trying to contain the threat of the Houthis.
1: Now, as Saudi begins these strikes on Al-Mocha, of course, it raises the question as to how the Houthis managed to move down the coast so far, sweeping through Al-Mocha, forcing government forces away from the Red Sea coast. Saudi has British weaponry, it has American weaponry. But my question is, has there been, in your opinion, some kind of profound upgrade in the Houthis' capabilities, or have they just seized the opportunity amidst all of the chaos in the Arabian Peninsula at the moment to make these advances?
0: I definitely think they're seizing the opportunity. The U.S.-Iran war has created an opportunity, certainly, for the Houthis. They have been building themselves up over the past several years. They do have a lot of good fighters, as military analysts have noted. They have an impressive stockpile of missiles and drones. They've been able to capture heavy weapons from the army over the course of many years. Obviously, there's the Iranian support that has been critical, in particular with the missiles and the drones. So I don't know that we should necessarily be all that surprised, especially given that the Saudis have kind of taken their foot off the gas, as we mentioned, and also the government forces are very fragmented, as your report suggests. There are several different groups, and I think the Ansar al-Allah Houthis are kind of exploiting that vulnerability right now.
1: Mohammed, I mean, what might actual Houthi control of the Bab al-Mandab Strait mean for maritime trade? We've seen them launch disruptive missile attacks on vessels going through that waterway in the past. I mean, could a toll booth on global shipping be next, hypothetically?
0: Well, it's really an important choke point, especially given what's happening at the Strait of Hormuz, right? I mean, in normal peacetime, Bab al-Mandab is responsible for about 12% of global oil shipments, right? So it's very significant. I think the Houthis are probably going to want to play this as cautiously as possible. They're already signaling that Bab al-Mandab will remain open, that it's only closed to Saudi tankers. Yeah. And I think that kind of underscores that they recognize that they're kind of playing with fire, because, yes, they can disrupt traffic in the same way that the Iranians can disrupt traffic in the Strait of Hormuz. They can disrupt traffic in the Bab al-Mandab Strait, but there will also be consequences, economic consequences. They could be isolated by the international community very quickly, and they have a very dire economic situation. So this is just speculation on my part, but my guess is that they're going to play this very cautiously at the Bab al-Mandab Strait.
1: There's already been very angry criticism from the likes of the UK and Berlin over their shouting warnings from the sidelines. For the time being, Mohammed, many thanks for that. Mohammed Al-Masri, professor at the Doha Institute for Graduate Studies. Now, the United Nations Special Envoy for Yemen says renewed fighting in the country could spread into a wider regional conflict. An Emergency Security Council meeting was called after recent Houthi attacks on southern Saudi Arabia. Al Jazeera's Gabriel Elizondo reports from UN headquarters in New York.
2: 4 years of relative calm in Yemen has now ended. That was the UN envoy's assessment to the Security Council, delivered by video link.

0: clear and firm message that admits no misinterpretation, that the targeting of the kingdom must stop, that military escalation inside Yemen must stop, and the threat to international navigation must stop.
1: Ambassador after ambassador told the Houthis they had to stand down. But Yemen's envoy said the council is asking itself the wrong thing.
2: The Security Council's question today should not be limited to how do we stop the current attacks. The more important question is how do we prevent an armed group from retaining the capacity to reproduce this threat every few months against Yemen, its neighbours, and international navigation.
1: The UK, the US, and the Gulf states put responsibility on the Houthis. Russia did not.
3: We believe it to be short-sighted to pin all of the blame for this current escalation purely on the Houthi movement. We view the current situation as a broad result of the chronic inability to resolve the situation in Yemen and of the dragging out of the launch of the political process headed up by the UN.
1: The Council has adopted more than a dozen resolutions on Yemen. None have been effectively enforced. Special Envoy Hans Grundberg didn't ask the Council for another resolution. Instead, he asked for Council unity. But with Russia already spreading the blame, even that seems out of reach. Gabriel Elizondo, Al Jazeera at the United Nations in New York.
4: The Israeli army says it's used more than 1,000 tons of explosives to destroy underground Hezbollah fortifications at a site in southern Lebanon. These are the powerful explosions that were heard on Ali al-Taha Ridge for a second night. Israel says Hezbollah has an underground command centre and a weapons store there. Tremors were felt across Nabatea and the surrounding areas. It's one of the most contested locations between Israel and Hezbollah. Zeno Hodder has more from Haris in southern Lebanon.
5: The detonations were felt kilometers away. They were massive. It triggered a 4.1 magnitude earthquake. The Israeli army is framing this as a strategic victory. Ali al-Taher Ridge has been contested ground for weeks. And over the past few weeks, really, what we saw was near daily Israeli airstrikes, drone strikes, artillery shelling. They wanted to capture this hill from Hezbollah. They declared operational control last week. And now they've destroyed what they are calling Hezbollah's underground military facility, where they stored weapons, where there was a tunnel network. No doubt this is a loss for Hezbollah. The very fact that these hills are 600 meters above ground gives it vantage point overlooking the city of Nabatea, other areas of southern Lebanon, as well as some areas of northern Israel. But Israel's message really is that they want to stay there, and they will confront any attempt by Hezbollah to recapture the hill. The hill is, you know, deep inside Lebanon, north of the Litani River. In fact, the Israelis included it in their map last June as part of their so-called buffer zone. But it was only in the past few days that they controlled this. Now, Hezbollah has little choice. It's framing this really not as a battlefield defeat, saying that it changed its tactics and it's now engaged in war, in a war of attrition. But every time Hezbollah tries to attack invading troops, Israel responds disproportionately, destroying civilian homes, residential homes, killing even children. Last week, nearly 30 people were killed, among them six children. So Israel is trying to establish a new set of rules of engagement.
4: Commercially, International Airport in northeastern Syria is preparing to reopen after nearly 2 years. Its return to service, is seen as a key step in reintegrating the region, which was under the control of Kurdish-led Syrian Democratic Forces until February this year. Bernard Smith is there.
6: The reopening of Qamishli International Airport is a key part of the reintegration plan for this area of northeastern Syria. The management say they want to be able to welcome as many passengers as possible, and they point out that in this part of the country, almost every household has someone who lives overseas, and they want to be able to allow them to come backwards and forwards more easily. Perhaps most significantly, though, is for the treatment of cancer patients. This part of Syria has the highest rates of cancer in the country, and many people suggest that that's because this is also the oil and producing region of Syria, the region that produces this country's wealth, and yet it remains one of the most deprived, and there is no treatment for any type of cancer here. And at the moment,

0: patients have to take a 9 or 10 hour drive down to Damascus and get treatment down there. So when this airport reopens, they'll be able to take a 1 hour flight instead and access the treatment that they need. Bernard Smith, Al Jazeera, Qamishli in northeastern Syria.
1: World leaders have begun arriving in New Delhi ahead of the BRICS summit. Russia's President Vladimir Putin is expected to hold talks with India's Narendra Modi shortly. India's navigated the energy crisis caused by the war in Iran in part by turning to Russia, one of its most important strategic partners and its most controversial fuel supplier in recent years. Well, BRICS was created in 2009 as a forum for major emerging economies seeking greater influences and institutions dominated by Western powers. The original members of the group were Brazil, Russia, India and China, with South Africa joining in 2011. It has since expanded and now includes Iran, Saudi Arabia and the United Arab Emirates, three countries with sharply differing positions on the US-Israel war on Iran launched in February. Collectively, BRICS nations account for roughly 48% of the world's population and a 29% share of global GDP. Well, let's cross to Umma Kulsoom Sharif. She's in New Delhi for us. Good to see you. So, Vladimir Putin, we know, has touched down. Iran's President Masoud Pezeshkian arrives today. How high are the security and diplomatic stakes as India kicks off its chairship of BRICS?
2: Well, Friday is a day of arrivals and the security is really high. Now, as dignitaries are coming in and making their way through, there's a lot of traffic that's halted. It's cordoned off so that people can pass through. So this is going to be what it is for the next, over the weekend. Schools are closed, they are happy, and we've had dramatic weather. I've been caught in showers of rain, and coming from Delhi, I'm not complaining. And across the streets, you see posters of a smiling Prime Minister Narendra Modi welcoming summit guests, explaining the theme. They're saying building for resilience, innovation, cooperation, and sustainability. Now, as the leaders are coming in, they're not wasting time. They're trying to make the most of this summit. They're trying to make the most of their interpersonal relationship with Prime Minister Narendra Modi. And as you said, we've had Mr. Putin, who's holding bilateral talks. These are closed-door meetings. We don't know what they are discussing. But behind the backdrop of this summit are external wars that are escalating, and there are also divisions within the bloc. Remember, this bloc has expanded to be 11 members, and one of the goals of the bloc is to have consensus on issues. And India has worked a lot to kind of put this together to make it a success. And in the course of the year so far, they've had more than 300 meetings. They've had high-profile dignitaries meeting to discuss matters, hoping this summit will have some consensus and issues sorted out.
1: And all these bilaterals, of course, will be happening amid all sorts of regional divisions, right? I mean, can New Delhi then successfully steer this expanded bloc towards something resembling a unified consensus?
2: Well, you see, India has the experience. It's a founding member of the BRICS. It's holding this summit for the fourth time. But this meeting comes at a very difficult and challenging period. So New Delhi has a balancing act. Now, the members who are coming in also come with expectations, like Iran, a new member, is coming in with has already urged the bloc to condemn the US-Israeli aggression on its country. On the other hand, we've had the UAE, which is also a new member, that has blocked trade with Iran in response to retaliatory strikes on US bases in the country. So there are divisions within here, and India has the tough act of putting this together, getting some consensus on issues. And beyond just the wars, they've got to discuss trade, they've got to discuss security, they're discussing intelligence. And for a long time, the BRICS have had a shared goal to not depend on the US dollar. And we'll have to see how far they can take it forward.
1: Umma Kulsoom Sharif in New Delhi, many thanks for that. Well, let's continue talking all things BRICS with Harsh Pant, who's Vice President and Director of Studies at the Observer Research Foundation. He joins us also in New Delhi. Welcome to the programme. So, Prime Minister Narendra Modi will be sitting down with Vladimir Putin in New Delhi. The backdrop, we know, is intense global energy shocks, not to mention Western sanctions on Russia. So what actually is on the table for India here?
3: I think the bilateral engagement with Russia will be about India-Russia relationship before the two discuss the larger BRICS mandate. But I think bilaterally, we have seen India and Russia engaging with each other at the topmost levels now for a few weeks. We have just had the two leaders have just recently met at the SCO summit. And I think Prime Minister Modi at that point in time publicly said to President Putin that the endless war should come to an end now. We should be thinking of ending the wars rather than prolonging the war. So I think there is a concern in India, in New Delhi, also about the way the wars in Middle East and in Europe have gotten so prolonged, with impact on India, of course, but also on a large part of the developing world, on the global south, which is one issue which India will be putting forth on the global agenda at this BRICS summit. This BRICS summit is conceived around this idea that most of the conflicts that are raging in the world are impacting the global south disproportionately. So I think one of the conversations with President Putin will be about how to ensure that that happens. But bilaterally, there is a big agenda, defense, energy, trade, and how to enhance and make India-Russia relationship ready for 21st century.
1: Understood. India walks a delicate tightrope, though, doesn't it? Because at the same time, we've got the Iranian President Bazeshkian, also in New Delhi, pushing BRICS countries to explicitly condemn US and Israeli military actions. I mean, given the UAE and Saudi Arabia are also at the table there, how likely is it that New Delhi can navigate all of this without alienating its ally, Washington, D.C.?
3: I think this is a tough call. This is a tough diplomatic act and would be testing India's diplomatic mettle. We have seen how the foreign ministers meeting earlier this year of BRICS could not come to a consensus document because of divisions between the UAE and Iran in particular. So this fault line, Iran and the UAE and Saudi Arabia fault line, runs through BRICS this year. What last year was seen as an achievement of BRICS, that was an expansion from 5 to 11 members, suddenly this year looks like a challenge. And I think India will be trying its best to ensure that, given its bilateral ties with Iran and with the UAE, it will try to convince both of them around certain issues on which a consensus can be produced. But again, I think both sides, Iran and UAE, have very strict requirements as to what they would want to see in the document. So it would be a tough call, but I am assuming that it would be not only India, but Russia and China and others also trying to convince the two sides to come up with a consensus document, because ultimately it is also a question of BRICS' credibility. If BRICS could not come up, fails to come up with a consensus document, then it would look to a large part of the world, how ineffective the BRICS is. And I think that would not do well for its credibility. So we would look forward to hoping that all the countries would work together towards a consensus document.
1: Let's talk India-Iran specifically, if we may, because there used to be a lucrative India-Iran oil trade that effectively collapsed under US sanctions a few years ago now. I mean, given Iran is looking for a lifeline, might New Delhi consider viewing Tehran as a strategic partner worth risking friction with the West over?
3: I think under the present circumstances, it looks very unlikely. And this is not simply also about the West. It is also India's relationships in the Middle East have grown considerably with its Arab partners in the Gulf. So if you're thinking of UAE and Saudi Arabia in particular, these two countries, India has today a relationship that was inconceivable a few years back. So there is clearly a relationship dynamic that is changing within the Middle East. India's partners in energy, trade, diaspora, investments, all of these relationships are moving forward with its Arab partners in the Gulf. And Iran, because of its isolation, seems like a difficult proposition at this point. So I think it is not simply about American pressure. It is also about India's own equities in the region and how it would like to see its relationship relationship in the region go forward. So I don't think under the present circumstances, Iran looks like a very feasible proposition, but certainly India would want to keep its doors open and engage with Iran on the basis of present day realities.
1: Does Iran's closeness with Pakistan, especially diplomatically, complicate matters also on that front for India?
3: I don't think so. I think it is largely a bilateral relationship that India has taken forward. You would recall India made a very significant investment in Iran Chabahar project, which is a port which India was the first phase was completed. But again, due to sanctions, it has become unviable, and Iran's isolation is creating more problems. So I think largely India's bilateral relationship with Iran has suffered, whereas India's bilateral relationships with other partners in the Gulf has grown. And as that has happened, I think India-Iran relationship has largely fallen through the cracks.
1: Harsh Pant, Vice President and Director of Studies at the Observer Research Foundation. It's been a pleasure having you. Thanks for joining us. Still ahead on Al Jazeera. From Gaza to the Venice Film Festival, a new documentary reveals how Israeli soldiers knowingly killed civilians in the Gaza Strip.
4: Years of neglect had made the power gap evident.
5: The Pacific has never been a priority of the Western world. That's how China has come into the Pacific.
4: Making the region attractive to new influences.
6: Debt is a significant concern in the Pacific.
4: While the growing militarization leaves those caught in the global power struggle wondering what will be left for those who come after.
7: Well, there's no such thing as a free lunch. So the main concern I have is what will be left for our future generations.
4: Fight for the Pacific, the fallout on Al Jazeera.
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0: You're watching Al Jazeera. Here's a reminder of our top stories this hour. Saudi airstrikes are being reported in the Yemeni port of Mocha after the Ansarullah Houthis took control of the city on Thursday. The Houthis have advanced further south and have now reportedly taken control of all of Yemen's Red Sea coast down to the strategic Bab al-Mandeb Strait. The Israeli army says it's used more than 1,000 tons of explosives to destroy underground Hezbollah fortifications at a key site in southern Lebanon. Israel believes that Hezbollah has an underground command center and weapons store there. And world leaders have begun arriving in New Delhi ahead of the BRICS summit. Russia's President Vladimir Putin is expected to hold talks with India's Narendra Modi shortly. Now, about 70,000 people have been displaced from the Sudanese border town of Kurmuk after it was seized by the Rapid Support Forces and a key ally. Fighting is intensifying across the southeastern Blue Nile region near Sudan's border with Ethiopia. Control of Kurmuk gives the alliance a key border crossing and potential route for trade and military supplies. Al-Mighdad Al-Rahid joins us live from Damazin at a displacement camp in the Blue Nile region. Good to have you. So the fighting in Blue Nile, we know, has intensified in recent weeks, Al-Mighdad. How would you describe the current situation on the ground, and where is the fighting concentrated now?
1: Well, actually, as you said, the Rapid Support Forces, the paramilitary and its allies, SPLMN, led by Joseph Tuka, in southeast of this city of region's capital, Damazin. Right now, they are capturing, they captured the town of Gisan and town of Kurmuk, and both are strategically significant towns crossing in a border crossing with Ethiopia. And that give the fighting here is a dimensional, the regional dimension, because right now they are capturing most strategic and important cities in Blue Nile region. We are here in Damazin, the town of Kurmuk, around 136 kilometers far from here, south, and Gisan is around 170 kilometers from here. So the approaches to Damazin, including Bakuri, including Saleh, and including also the area of Surkum and Albirka, all of those areas are approaches to the strategic town of Damazin, via the headquarters of 4th Infantry to the army here in the capital. Those areas right now, they have been back and forth escalation between both sides. The army reinforced its forces there, south to the capital, and tried to push the Rapid Support Forces and its allies south to the area along with the Ethiopian border. So those very important and strategic towns, and now the army reinforced its position south to the capital of Damazin, of the region capital.
0: Now, Al-Mighdad, all of this, of course, no doubt having a big impact on civilians, particularly those fleeing Kurmuk and Gisan.
1: Yes, that is right. And we are right now in a displacement camp here in Damazin. The humanitarian aid commissioners told Al Jazeera yesterday that there are 10 displacement camps like this one that we are right now. You can see how the situation is very, very difficult for people here, displaced people from Kurmuk and Gisan. Around 70,000 have been forcibly displaced from Kurmuk, and also around 20,000 have been displaced from Gisan. And here is the rainy season, and you can see how this area's clay and clay terrain and waterlogged, how make the circumstances difficult, and there is no adequate shelters for people. There is no adequate sanitation for people here. And also behind me, you can see those children right now are collecting their waters from that source. And the situation here is very difficult to explain, and because the rainy season and because there is a spread of yellow fever and other seasonal disease. So the situation is already miserable, and now they are living in a very miserable situation, as you can see.
0: Al-Mighdad, many thanks for your reporting. Al-Mighdad Al-Rahid there in Damazin, the Blue Nile region of Sudan, bordering South Sudan and Ethiopia. Thank you. Now, in the Democratic Republic of Congo, at least 29 people have died in a major fire that burned down two schools. Several other people were injured. Imogen Kimber has this report.
2: Two schools burnt to the ground and dozens of children killed. More children died in a stampede that followed the fire. Up to 500 homes were also destroyed. As the fire swept through the Tishimpandu neighbourhood in Bukavu, in the South Kivu region, in the east of the Democratic Republic of Congo.
3: We were on the avenue and the children had just gone to school when the fire started not far from the school. Many children were injured and others died.
2: More than a dozen people are reported to be in intensive care.
4: In total, we may have around 50 victims.
2: Bukavu has been controlled by the Rwanda-backed AFC M23 rebels since the group staged an offensive last year. AFC M23 says it has mobilized assistance.
5: All of our belongings have been burnt to ashes. Whatever help we can get, we won't turn down any kind, as we've got nothing at all anyway.
2: 45 houses were also destroyed in a fire last Sunday. Bukavu is in the midst of a dry season, although the cause of this fire is under investigation. Imogen Kimber, Al Jazeera.
0: All right, we have some developments along the Red Sea coast, and the insecurity in the Strait of Hormuz continue to rattle energy markets for the first time. The average diesel price in the United States has surpassed $6 a gallon. The price of Brent crude is set to end the week above $100 a barrel, something not seen since mid-May. Now, the first ever Republican midterm conventions wrapped up in Dallas, with the party battling both Democrats and unfavorable polls in an effort to retain control of the U.S. Congress. In his second speech, President Donald Trump promised to make his tax cuts permanent and called for health care payments to go directly to Americans rather than insurance companies. John Hendren reports from Dallas.
6: A constellation of MAGA stars came out in Dallas. On the anniversary of the assassination of conservative firebrand

0: And on the eve of 9/11, the Republican midterm convention featured House Speaker Mike Johnson, Robert F. Kennedy Jr., Donald Trump Jr., and Vice President J.D. Vance.
1: The Democrats are the party of hatred.
0: And made this nod to his presidential ambitions when a supporter called out 48, the number of the next president.
1: We got to take care of business this November, then we'll worry about what comes next.
2: You've got to pretend I'm on the ticket. I'm on the ticket. I'm on the ticket.
0: President Donald Trump made his second appearance, demonizing Democrats, whom Vance called the party of hatred.
2: The radical left Democrats and communists win this election and set loose criminals to rob, rape, and kill like we had just 2 years ago.
0: Outside the arena, Democrats reminded voters of the president's unpopular policies.
3: Donald Trump has made this entirely about himself. I think it's connected to the fact that he knows that his numbers are plummeting, his approval rating is plummeting, even among the faithful.
0: Inside, the Republican faithful rallied, and that was the point.
4: With the president's poll numbers sagging over the Iran war, inflation, and even his signature immigration policies, the first ever Republican midterm convention was designed to fire up Republican voters and get them to the polls in November.
5: Where we go one, we go all.
0: In the audience were the grand old party hardcore who would follow Trump anywhere.
6: So I went to jail because of it, okay? So, you know, yeah.
4: January 6th?
6: Yes. Because I took an oath to support and defend the Constitution against all enemies, foreign and domestic. And I truly believe with my whole heart and soul that we have politicians inside of our Capitol that are domestic enemies to our republic, masquerading as our representatives.
0: And then there were the MAGA boys.
7: If we lose the midterms, we're in trouble, and then the rest of the world's in trouble.
2: We love you all. Go out and vote. Go out and vote.
0: Responding to Trump's warning that Democrats would reverse or block his policies. A warning the party plans to sound in dozens of competitive races across the country in the remaining weeks before the November 3rd election. John Hendren, Al Jazeera, Dallas.
8: Ukraine and Canada have signed a declaration for a 100-year partnership. The pact aims to boost defense and drones productions for both countries. Prime Minister Mark Carney also announced a $260 million aid package for Ukraine. To the Philippines now, where more than 80 people remain unaccounted for after a passenger ferry caught fire off the island of Palawan. Five people have so far been confirmed dead. Thick smoke from the destroyed vessel continues to disrupt search and recovery efforts. Officials say the cause of the fire is still unknown. Tamila Alindogan reports from Manila, where the ferry departed from.
9: We've actually been here since early this morning, Manila time, and we've seen a steady growing number of family members really searching for their loved ones, just any news that they could get. They say that they have been messaging the ferry company on Facebook for over a day now. They still haven't heard. Many of them have traveled far outside Manila just to come here in the port of Manila where the ship set sail. I'm just going to give you a sense of how it's like. It's a very cramped space here outside the port. This is how far as we're allowed to go, and especially members of those families. We've spoken to so many of them, in fact, who one in particular who said that, you know, her family member swam for hours and has managed to call his wife out at sea in Manila to ask for help. And this is the kind of stuff that they get. They had better information coming from those who have survived than actually from the ferry company. Much of the information coming from the government and here the private sector had been controlled. For example, it's only a few hours ago when the Coast Guard has actually confirmed that rescuers were able to go on board. But still, as of this time, as we speak, it has not confirmed what they have witnessed so far, whether they have found more bodies or whether they have found survivors. And so to understand this trip from Manila, north of the Philippines, to the west, it takes over a day. It's a very long journey, but it is the most affordable mode of transportation for millions of Filipinos. A trip over a day is just going to cost $50 compared to a flight of $100, an unimaginable amount for millions of Filipinos here. So this is a critical point that millions of Filipinos take each year.
8: A Hong Kong court has sentenced three activists for organizing vigils to mark China's Tiananmen Square crackdown in 1989. Two of the activists received sentences of just over 7 years, while the third was jailed for 5 years. They were convicted last month for incitement against the state under the city's controversial national security law. At least 25 people have died in a fire on a cargo vessel in eastern China. The ship was docked for repairs in Qingdao when the blaze broke out. 5 people were treated in hospital for smoke inhalation. 12 were safely evacuated. Still ahead on Al Jazeera. A historic homecoming for the Bayeux Tapestry, which returns to British soil after almost 1,000 years in France.
10: In-depth analysis of the day's headlines.
11: What caused the flash flooding in Nepal?
12: When you increase temperature, the Himalayan ice cap melts.
10: Critical debate.
13: Who ordered the police to treat civilian protesters as enemies of the state?
14: There are two sides to a story.
10: Informed opinions.
15: They can't make up their mind what they're trying to achieve, can they?
16: That's absolutely right. All this assures us is that the fighting will restart again, and this is just a pause.
10: Inside story on Al Jazeera.
17: There are no airports nearby, and all the roads leading to this part of the country are impassable right now.
18: The reason why all of this is so valuable for the drug traffickers is that it has a direct access to the river and from here to the port. From here, they take the drugs to the ships. Just a cigarette and a few matches. You can set fire to the bush and the twigs that are everywhere here.
19: A lot of people have been wearing masks on their faces, saying, "We are all Evo Morales. We are all you."

0: A new documentary about Israel's AI-powered mass killing of civilians in Gaza received a 25-minute ovation at its premiere at the Venice Film Festival. The film was directed by two Oscar-winning Israeli filmmakers. Well, the audience clapped continuously for Yuval Ebrahim and Rachel Zohar after the screening on Thursday. The film Nazar features conversations with Israeli military intelligence and whistleblowers about how they targeted Palestinians in Gaza. Dmitry Medvedenko has more.
1: אתה בסוף מוריד מ-20, 30, הם קיים של 300 אנשים, כאילו...
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4: These harrowing testimonies come from Israeli soldiers, in a documentary filmed by Israeli journalists. In it, they describe a targeting system Israel employed in Gaza that uses satellite imagery, AI, as well as data from hacked mobile phones, a system giving clear information on the expected collateral human casualties, something Israeli soldiers called Naza, a term that dehumanizes Palestinians.
2: אתם ממפים את זה על כל עזה, נכון?
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5: When we see a system, as we show in our film, a targeting system that is by design targeting people in civilian spaces, in their family homes, we see this notion of NASA, of making, sometimes it can be 500 people NASA, collateral, and destroying entire villages or entire neighborhoods on top of the of residents who are there.
4: The film contradicts Israel's official narrative that its army was always aiming to minimize human casualties and blaming Hamas for using Palestinians as human shields. Gaza's health ministry says Israeli forces have killed more than 73,000 Palestinians in the past 3 years. A number Israel has denied.
6: We don't know what will be the response. Of course, we want to create conversation. We want people to talk about this film, to hear those testimonies, to not ignore it because it's Israelis who speak there in Hebrew.
4: Nazar is the only documentary competing for the Venice Film Festival's top prize, the Golden Lion. Its authors won an Oscar last year for a film about Israeli demolitions of Palestinian homes in the occupied West Bank. Dmitry Medvedenko, Al Jazeera.
0: An age-old Irish tradition has brought the country into a legal battle with the European Union. The European Commission is taking Ireland to court over unregulated turf cutting in its peat bogs, which are formed from centuries of decaying vegetation and play a vital role in storing carbon. But while Brussels sees turf cutting as a threat to its climate goals, tens of thousands of Irish households still rely on burning peat to keep their homes warm. Peter Smith reports from County Kildare in Ireland.
7: This is where I store it in here.
8: At 73, John is an unusual kind of outlaw.
7: Well, this is it, yeah. This is the stuff now that they don't want you anymore. So really, I suppose, it's contraband, yeah.
8: What looks like mud is, in fact, dried peat. Old, decayed plants and a source of fuel the European Union wants to ban.
7: I grew up doing this work. I will die doing this work. I will never let it go.
8: For more than 1,000 years, Irish hands have cut this turf from peat bogs, and the turf has warmed Irish homes. But tradition now collides with new European laws that regulate carbon emissions.
7: I'm not against climate change. I'm not against doing our part. It's tradition. Our culture is being wiped out from Brussels.
8: Those environmental laws have already shut down the industrial-scale production here. But the EU is now taking Ireland to court to force a total ban on burning for even these last remaining turf cutters.
9: In Ireland, there are still about 67,000 households that rely on this turf to heat their home. If they're not allowed to burn the turf cut from their own peat bogs, well, they either face an Irish winter going cold or burning fossil fuels that are usually imported just to stay warm.
8: Emissions from burning peat like this in Ireland to these scenes of peat bogs burning like this in Belgium, an area devastated in another summer of wildfires. Europe's Environment Commissioner is just back in Brussels from a trip to Ireland.
9: The Irish farmers might say that they are a small contributor, but the European Commission has referred the matter to court.
10: Yes, but I think we all need to do our part. And for me, when it comes to work, it is important to work with farmers to explaining why we are doing this. And we are doing this to lower our emissions because we see what climate change do, and Europe is the fastest warming continent.
8: Your flight to Dublin had more emissions than an Irish farmer would use burning peat to get them through a whole winter. So they feel that they're being lectured to.
10: So I also need to do my part of the job, but what I want to say that we really need to see the whole picture, and this is only to be getting worse and worse.
8: This is a land, a way of life that feels far from Brussels. Times change, some traditions fade, but in these embers, Ireland still holds on to a piece of its own past. Peter Smith, Al Jazeera, Ireland.
0: The Bayeux Tapestry has gone on display at the British Museum on loan from France. It's the first time the famous medieval artwork has been seen on British soil since it was made in England almost 1,000 years ago. Jonah Hall reports from London.
11: The Bayeux Tapestry, back on British soil almost 1,000 years after it was made. A 70-metre-long medieval history lesson in embroidery. It portrays the events leading to the Battle of Hastings in 1066, the bloody Norman conquest that transformed England.
12: We believe that it was made in England by English people, probably women, very shortly after the Norman conquest of England. And that very shortly after it was made, it travelled to Bayeux, to France, and it's been there, as far as we know, ever since.
11: For a century, successive governments tried and failed to persuade France to loan the artwork to Britain. Eventual agreement in 2018 was nearly blown off course by Brexit. But warmer relations since mean this brief sojourn to the land of its creation has been allowed to go ahead.
13: The Bayeux Tapestry will be in Britain until next summer, while its permanent museum home in northwest France is being refurbished. The story it depicts, of course, is one of conquest from across the Channel. Its presence here, though, hailed as an act of friendship.
11: And with tickets sold out for months, the gesture is clearly appreciated.
14: Obviously, that's incredible. It's retelling of our history. So to have it here in the British Museum is, you know, an amazing kind of thing to happen for us and for Britain.
15: It was interesting to see how it became gorier and, like, the animals became wilder. And, you know, there was I just imagined a little woman doing her tapestry of a severed arm. It was kind of quite interesting to see.
14: It's but quite graphic.
15: Yes.
11: There's even an appearance by Halley's Comet, then considered a bad omen, which of course it was for Harold, seen here with an arrow in his eye, England's last Anglo-Saxon king. Jonah Hull, Al Jazeera, London.
0: One of the favourites to win this season's Champions League, Bayern Munich, have kicked off their campaign with a crushing win. Michael Olise got on the score sheet twice as they thrashed visitors Bodo Glimt 5-0. Bayern reached the semi-finals last season. They're looking to win the tournament for the first time since 2020. Manchester United have left some of the gloom hovering over Old Trafford. They beat Champions League debutants Sabah of Azerbaijan 4-0. It follows what's been a poor start for United in the Premier League, in which they have just won one win from three games. Aryna Sabalenka is now just one win away from securing a rare third US Open title in a row. The top seed booked her spot in Saturday's final in New York, where she'll face a familiar rival. Joanna Gasiorowska reports.
16: It's been 12 years since a player last did the three-peat at Flushing Meadows. But Aryna Sabalenka is on the verge of resetting the clock.
17: And for set, Sabalenka.
16: The Belarusian was up against Jessica Pegula in the semi-final, and for the third straight year in New York, she frustrated her American opponent. The first 10 games were tight, but the second set told a different story, Sabalenka winning 7-5, 6-2, earning the respect of the partisan crowd as she hopes to become the first player since Serena Williams in 2014 to lift the trophy three times in a row.
18: Thank you for the atmosphere and And honestly, guys, you're the best. Your respect to me is priceless, and I really appreciate that. I know that you wanted her to win, it's obvious, but thank you for being so respectful to me.
16: But Sabalenka will face a familiar opponent in the decider, and one which has already taken away her top ranking. Elena Rybakina will officially be the new world number one next week, having reached the semi-finals at Flushing Meadows. But she's also targeting her first US Open crown. It wasn't an easy semi-final encounter against Coco Gauff, the American clinching the first set. But Rybakina put up a fight to level the match before booking her place in the final 3-6, 6-4, 6-4.
19: Game for the match, Rybakina.
18: I think it was a really battle, and as I said, a few moments really it went my way, and in the end, I mean, I was just trying to still be focused, try to stay aggressive, and somehow won the match.
16: Another match win on Saturday would give Rybakina a second major title this season. The first came against none other than Aryna Sabalenka at this year's Australian Open. Joanna Gajrowska, Al Jazeera.
0: Formula One returns to Madrid for the first time in 45 years on Sunday. The Spanish capital will host this weekend's Grand Prix at the new Madryn track, which combines existing roads with purpose-built sections. Around 350,000 fans will attend over 3 days of racing, and the drivers are expecting an exciting challenge on the new circuit.
20: It's going to be tough. I mean, I think when F3 was testing it, there were a lot of shunts as well, so it's not an easy track. Easy to make a mistake also with the layout of the track. And yeah, the curbs that are there, we need to run over a few of them, and that's normally not the strong point of our car, but we'll just try and do the best we can.
21: Happy to have you all here in my home city, the city where I grew up, the city where I did my first steps as a little 10-year-old karting driver, wanting one day to be a Formula One driver. And yeah, almost 20-something years later, here I am, being a Formula One driver in this city, which is crazy to think and something that I'm incredibly proud of.
0: And the San Francisco 49ers are celebrating a historic season opening win. They beat the Los Angeles Rams in the first ever regular season game in Australia. San Francisco winning 27-7 at the Melbourne Cricket Ground. You're up to date. Per Nyberg's here in just a moment with more of the day's news. See you soon.
22: As we made our journey here, we saw some of the helicopters picking up some of the dead bodies that had been found here.
23: Search and rescue operations are in full swing after a brief suspension due to the weather.
24: The whole area has been completely buried in mud.
25: So many people still waiting to hear from their loved ones. We're outside a hospital in downtown Kathmandu.
26: And supplies like this are so important. Here we have water purification systems.
27: Lying in and out of this tiny little strip of dirt is very complicated and amazingly dangerous.
28: In uncertain times, control becomes ruthless, fueling exploitation and sanctioning corruption. People in Power uncovers the use and abuse of power around the world on Al Jazeera.

0: Hello, I'm Per Nyberg. This is Al Jazeera, live from Doha. Our top stories. The Ansar al-Houthis are reported to have taken control of Yemen's entire Red Sea coastline. Israel says it's used 1,000 tons of explosives to destroy a heavily fortified Hezbollah weapons complex in southern Lebanon. Plus,
1: I'm John Hendren in Dallas, where Republicans are wrapping up the Republican midterm convention. Now comes the test. Will they show up at the polls?
2: In Ireland, there are still about 67,000 households that rely on this turf to heat their home.
0: Ancient vegetation that's warmed Ireland for generations, now at the center of a climate change dispute between Dublin and Brussels. Saudi airstrikes are being reported in the Yemeni port of Mocha after the Ansar al-Houthis took control of the city on Thursday. The Houthis have advanced further south and have now reportedly taken control of all of Yemen's Red Sea coast, all the way down to the strategic Bab al-Mandab Straits. Houthi forces have been attacking the internationally recognized government in recent weeks in an ongoing battle for territory. Let's go live to Yemen's capital, Sana'a, where we have Al Jazeera's Yusuf Mari standing by for us. Yusuf, what more do we know now about how far the Houthis have actually advanced?
3: Well, according to sources on the ground and the reports that we are getting, they have, from the port of Al-Mukha all the way down to the Bab al-Mandab, that's 70 kilometers from the city of Al-Mukha. So it seems that they have taken over most of the western Red Sea coastal line. Let's not forget the Ansar al-Houthis, they already control Hudaydah. And prior to this takeover, they were only in control of the north and central parts of Hudaydah. However, now that they have taken over Al-Mukha, they have also managed to take over government territory north and south of Al-Mukha, north all the way to the district of Hais, which is in southern Hudaydah, which the battles ended yesterday after government forces withdrew from the entire vicinity of that area. And then there wasn't really much of a fight. Government forces, they seemed to have withdrew and abandoned their positions, leaving out strategic military bases and strategic command centers. And this is, you know, there's a whole list I have in my hand right here of some of the areas that is currently under the control of the Ansar al-Houthis, stretching from the southern

0: from Hudaydah all the way to Bab al-Mandab, including naval bases, the Al-Mukha port base. It's a command headquarters, which is in charge of guarding and the coastal guard. Also the naval base affiliated with the Bab al-Mandab. They've also managed to take over a number of islands, including the greater Hanash Island and the smaller Hunaysh Island. These are two small islands which are north of Bab al-Mandab, and they are used strategically as a waterway checkpoint by the, you know, by anyone who has possession of those two islands. They also have an airbase, which is going to give the Ansar al-Allah Houthis a launching ground to perhaps carry out attacks on any of the ships that they have imposed a blockade on, and mainly Saudi vessels and Saudi cargo ships and Saudi oil tankers, which they have attacked previously. So that's as much as we know as of right now. They've taken over, almost 100 sites that are used for military and naval monitoring along the coastline of Al-Mukha, Al-Hudaydah, and the entirety of the Western Red Sea coastline. There's also reports that more military operations are underway, and we're expecting to hear a statement from Yahya Sari, the Ansar Allah Houthi Armed Forces spokesperson, about their latest military operation. They said that they carried out a big military operation, and we're waiting to hear from him on what that operation was.
1: Big indeed. But what are you hearing now from the government, though, about why their control collapsed so quickly and if they're planning on fighting back?
0: There hasn't been much reason given by the Yemeni armed forces, the Yemeni military, on why they withdrew in such a rapid pace. We've had statements issued by the head of the presidential council, Rashad al-Ulaymi, basically stating that Bab al-Mandab, the Red Sea, cannot be under the control of the Ansar al-Allah Houthis, and that the problem of the Ansar al-Allah Houthis taking over Bab al-Mandab and taking over the Red Sea coastal line, it's a matter that concerns the international community, because the Ansar al-Allah Houthis blocking Bab al-Mandab or preventing international shipping is a concern of the international community, not just the internationally recognized Yemeni government. However, the Ansar al-Allah Houthis have issued out a statement yesterday stating that the only ships that are going to be prevented from access through Bab al-Mandab are Saudi ships. And that's because of the blockade for blockade equation that the Ansar al-Allah Houthis announced. And they're basically saying that they will continue to impose this blockade on Saudi Arabia, preventing any Saudi shipping through the Red Sea and through Bab al-Mandab until Saudi Arabia lifts its blockade on Yemen.
1: That's Al Jazeera's Yusuf Mari reporting live from Sana'a. Thank you so much, Yusuf. Now, like the Strait of Hormuz, Bab al-Mandab is a critical choke point for global trade between Asia and Europe. It links the Indian Ocean to the Mediterranean Sea by way of the Gulf of Aden, the Red Sea, and the Suez Canal. At its narrowest point between Djibouti and Yemen, the strait is about only 29 kilometers wide. Around 12% of global trade passes through Bab al-Mandab, including 30% of global container traffic. Now, disruptions there would force ships traveling between Asia and Europe to actually have to go around Africa's Cape of Good Hope, adding significant time and cost. And joining me now live from London is Fareya Al-Muslimi, a research fellow with the Middle East and North Africa program at Chatham House. Fareya, good to have you on the program. So it appears now that the Houthis actually control the entire Red Sea coast of Yemen, all the way down to Perim Island, which is right in the middle of Bab al-Mandab. Now, I mean, this lightning offensive happened just over a couple of hours, really. In your view, how did this happen?
2: I don't think, unfortunately, it was a surprising. The governmental forces were badly coordinated, poorly paid, and poorly armed. And overall, despite the Saudi attempt to consolidate power within the anti-Houthi forces the last year, I think that efforts have not been successful or transformative to become a military once in the ground. There was a lot of illusion and exaggeration about what the government can do, simply because they miscalculated the Houthi forces and the Houthi arms the last 4 years. What we knew in the past was how armed the Houthis 7 or 8 years ago, but the last 5 years they have built their military power very well, that I think that was an obvious due to the truce.

0: also not surprising because the conflicts by now in the region are very connected, and Iran definitely gets a lot by having indirect control over Bab al-Mandab as much as it is already having on the Strait of Hormuz. So I think because of that nature, and I think there was a level of coordination that also was serving to both the Houthi domestic reasons, but even to Iran's own end games of negotiating with the US and with the world in regarding other files, not just the Yemen one.
1: So are the Houthis done now, or do you think that they're going to continue inland and perhaps further south towards Aden?
0: For now, I think the Houthis, anyway, this is a big victory for them. They will need the time to consolidate Mocha. They will need the time to defend it, assuming the government will actually try to come make a comeback, as you reported at the beginning, via Air Force and via different supports from the Saudis. So I think they will consolidate Mocha, and it's big enough for them to actually right now just have that settled. And it have done a huge moral collapse at the other side, but it also put them clearly at a leverage at one of the world's most important choke points. And it expands, it gives them enough a projection of power toward Saudi Arabia, toward global trade, but also toward their Yemeni opponents. It doesn't mean they will not try to make other advances in other front lines, but I don't think Aden right now is the specific goal, especially also because it doesn't really matter at the moment compared to controlling Bab al-Mandab for the time being for the Houthis.
1: So this control, I mean, we know that the Houthis have said that they're only going to target Saudi shipping, but do you see a potential risk here to global shipping and the global economy?
0: Yes, I think the psychological one is already no more a risk. It's already happening. The shipments panic, the increase of the fuel prices and all of that insurance nightmares that has been happening the last 24 hours. And for the Saudis, it's a double nightmare because they actually, to a certain point, as well as other GCC countries, they survived the Hormuz crisis to a certain point because the Red Sea was an open alternative route, at least for the Saudis mainly and mostly. Now they are sieged from both ends. The Houthis claim that they are in a war only with the Saudi shipments is more of a theoretical or a hypothesis than actual one, because the Saudis trade with everyone, trade with the US, trade with the UK, with the Chinese, with Russians. So I think this will, by consequences, spill over on other shipments, but also while the Houthis have been very consistent in willing to commit to their agreement with Trump about not attacking American ships in the Red Sea due to how much his military air campaign impacted them in the past. However, I think that's wishful thinking that assuming or wishful thinking that they can go into attacks against Saudi ships and will spare themselves an American response. Because again, the dynamics, the interests of the economies are just so well connected and so well interconnected to each other that it's impossible to make a harm to one without the other, let alone after a big with a big economy and diverse one like Saudi Arabia.
1: Faria, do you see any risks now to the civilian population and the humanitarian situation in the country following this lightning offensive by the Houthis?
0: That's not a risk. That's already a reality. Yemen was going through one of the worst humanitarian crises in the world. It went terribly worse after the Houthis cracked down on organizations, aid organizations in northern Yemen. But the war continued despite the fragile truce. And what that meant is a destruction of the left of the economy, millions of families who don't have an income. And now, of course, this will create two main new crises. One is having more internally displaced population inside Yemen. We have already seen more than 10,000 families have fled in the last week alone. But we will also see an increase of the prices of goods inside Yemen since this is a maritime battle. And it will for sure drag a further violence inside Yemen, but also from outside Yemen. So yes, the Yemeni population will continue to suffer due to this, first and foremost, and more than anyone else inside or outside Yemen.
1: Faria Al-Muslimi, a research fellow at Chatham House in London. Thank you so much for joining us.
0: Thank you.
1: Now, developments along the Red Sea coast and the insecurity in the Strait of Hormuz continue to rattle energy markets. For the first time, the average diesel price in the U.S. has surpassed $6 a gallon. The price of Brent crude is set to end the week above $100 a barrel, something not seen since mid-May. The Israeli army

0: army is framing this as a strategic victory. Ali al-Tahir Ridge has been contested ground for weeks, and over the past few weeks, really, what we saw was near daily Israeli airstrikes, drone strikes, artillery shelling. They wanted to capture this hill from Hezbollah. They declared operational control last week, and now they've destroyed what they are calling Hezbollah's underground military facility, where they stored weapons, where there was a tunnel network. No doubt this is a loss for Hezbollah. The very fact that these hills are 600 meters above ground gives it vantage point overlooking the city of Nabati, other areas of southern Lebanon, as well as some areas of northern Israel. But Israel's message really is that they want to stay there, and they will confront any attempt by Hezbollah to recapture the hill. The hill is, you know, deep inside Lebanon, north of the Litani River. In fact, the Israelis included it in their map last June as part of their so-called buffer zone. But it was only in the past few days that they controlled this. Now, Hezbollah has little choice. It is not, it's framing this really not as a battlefield defeat, saying that it changed its tactics and it's now engaged in war, in a war of attrition. But every time Hezbollah tries to attack invading troops, Israel responds disproportionately, destroying civilian homes, residential homes, killing even children. Last week, nearly 30 people were killed, among them six children. So Israel is trying to establish a new set of rules of engagement.
1: Russian President Vladimir Putin is meeting with India's Prime Minister Narendra Modi ahead of this weekend's BRICS summit in New Delhi. It's Putin's first in-person participation at a BRICS summit since 2022. India has navigated the energy crisis caused by the war on Iran, in part by turning to Russia, one of its most important strategic partners and its most controversial fuel supplier in recent years. Umm Kulsoom Sharif is following the story from New Delhi.
2: India has the experience. It's a founding member of the BRICS. It's holding this summit for the fourth time. But this meeting comes at a very difficult and challenging period. So New Delhi has a balancing act. Now, the members who are coming in also come with expectations, like Iran, a new member, is coming in with has already urged the bloc to condemn the US-Israeli aggression on its country. On the other hand, we've had the UAE, which is also a new member, that has blocked trade with Iran in response to retaliatory strikes on US bases in the country. So there are divisions within here, and India has the tough act of putting this together, getting some consensus on issues. And beyond just the wars, they've got to discuss trade, they've got to discuss security, they're discussing intelligence. And for a long time, the BRICS have had a shared goal to not depend on the US dollar. And we'll have to see how far they can take it forward.
1: And still ahead on Al Jazeera, a search is ongoing for more than 80 passengers missing after a ferry caught fire in the Philippines.
3: On Counting the Cost, borrowing costs are rising across major economies. Investors are demanding higher returns to lend to governments. Mortgages and business loans are getting more expensive. So why are global financial markets worried? And is this a warning or the beginning of a crisis? Counting the Cost on Al Jazeera.
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4: Critical debate.
7: Who ordered the police to treat civilian protesters as enemies of the state?
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9: They can't make up their mind what they're trying to achieve, can they?
10: That's absolutely right. All this assures us is that the fighting will restart again, and this is just a pause.
4: Inside story on Al Jazeera.

0: You're watching Al Jazeera, our top stories this hour. Saudi airstrikes are being reported in the Yemeni port of Mocha after Ansar al-Houthis took control of the city on Thursday. The Houthis have advanced further south and now say they've taken control of all of Yemen's Red Sea coast down to the strategic Bab al-Mandab Strait. The Israeli army says it's used more than 1,000 tons of explosives to destroy underground Hezbollah fortifications at a key site in southern Lebanon. Israel believes that Hezbollah has an underground command center and weapons storage there. The average diesel price in the U.S. has reached $6 a gallon for the first time as conflict continues to weigh on global energy markets. The price of Brent crude is set to end the week above $100 a barrel, something not seen since mid-May. The first ever Republican midterm convention has wrapped up in Dallas. The party is battling both Democrats and unfavorable polls. In his second speech, President Donald Trump promised to make his tax cuts permanent and called for health care payments to go directly to Americans rather than insurance companies. John Hendren reports from Dallas.
1: A constellation of MAGA stars came out in Dallas. On the anniversary of the assassination of conservative firebrand Charlie Kirk, and on the eve of 9/11, the Republican midterm convention featured House Speaker Mike Johnson, Robert F. Kennedy Jr., Donald Trump Jr., and Vice President J.D. Vance.
2: The Democrats are the party of hatred.
1: And made this nod to his presidential ambitions when a supporter called out 48, the number of the next president.
3: We got to take care of business this November, then we'll worry about what comes next.
4: You've got to pretend I'm on the ticket. I'm on the ticket. I'm on the ticket.
1: President Donald Trump made his second appearance, demonizing Democrats, whom Vance called the party of hatred.
4: The radical left Democrats and communists win this election and set loose criminals to rob, rape, and kill like we had just 2 years ago.
1: Outside the arena, Democrats reminded voters of the president's unpopular policies.
5: Donald Trump has made this entirely about himself. I think it's connected to the fact that he knows that his numbers are plummeting, his approval rating is plummeting, even among the faithful.
1: Inside, the Republican faithful rallied, and that was the point.
6: With the president's poll numbers sagging over the Iran war, inflation, and even his signature immigration policies, the first ever Republican midterm convention was designed to fire up Republican voters and get them to the polls in November.
7: Where we go one, we go all.
1: In the audience were the grand old party hardcore who would follow Trump anywhere.
8: So I went to jail because of it, okay? So, you know, yeah.
6: January 6th?
8: Yes. Because I took an oath to support and defend the Constitution against all enemies, foreign and domestic. And I truly believe with my whole heart and soul that we have politicians inside of our Capitol that are domestic enemies to our republic, masquerading as our representatives.
1: And then there were the MAGA boys.
9: If we lose the midterms, we're in trouble, and then the rest of the world's in trouble.
4: We love you all. Go out and vote. Go out and vote.
1: Responding to Trump's warning that Democrats would reverse or block his policies. A warning the party plans to sound in dozens of competitive races across the country in the remaining weeks before the November 3rd election. John Hendren, Al Jazeera, Dallas.
0: And commemorations are taking place in New York City and at the Pentagon to mark the 25th anniversary of the 9/11 attacks.
10: The bombs bursting in air.
0: A large flag has been unfurled on the side of the Pentagon in Arlington, Virginia. President Donald Trump is due to speak at the Pentagon later, while Vice President J.D. Vance is attending the ceremony in Manhattan. Almost 3,000 people died in the attacks on September the 11th, 2001, most of them in the attack on the World Trade Center Twin Towers. Five people were killed after a bus carrying Dutch tourists crashed in eastern Switzerland. Police said the bus veered off the road and flipped over near the village of Susch. Part of the road where the accident happened had been closed due to maintenance work. In the Philippines,

0: More than 80 people remain unaccounted for after a passenger ferry caught fire off the island of Palawan. Five people have been confirmed dead. Thick smoke from the burnt-out vessel continues to disrupt the search and recovery efforts. Officials say the cause of the fire is still unknown. Jimena Alindogan reports from Manila, where the ferry departed from.
1: We've actually been here since early this morning, Manila time, and we've seen a steady growing number of family members really searching for their loved ones, took any news that they could get. They say that they have been messaging the ferry company on Facebook for over a day now. They still haven't heard. Many of them have traveled far outside Manila just to come here in the port of Manila where the ship set sail. I'm just going to give you a sense of how it's like. It's a very cramped space here outside the port. This is how far as we're allowed to go, and especially members of those families. We've spoken to so many of them, in fact, who one in particular who said that, you know, her family member swam for hours and has managed to call his wife out at sea in Manila to ask for help. And this is the kind of stuff that they get. They had better information coming from those who have survived than actually from the ferry company. Much of the information coming from the government and here the private sector had been controlled. For example, it's only a few hours ago when the Coast Guard has actually confirmed that rescuers were able to go on board. But still, as of this time, as we speak, it has not confirmed what they have witnessed so far, whether they have found more bodies or whether they have found survivors. And so to understand this trip from Manila, north of the Philippines, to the west, it takes over a day. It's a very long journey, but it is the most affordable mode of transportation for millions of Filipinos. A trip over a day is just going to cost $50 compared to a flight of $100, an unimaginable amount for millions of Filipinos here. So this is a critical point that millions of Filipinos take each year.
0: A Hong Kong court has sentenced three activists for organizing vigils marking China's Tiananmen Square crackdown in 1989. Two of the activists received sentences of just over 7 years, while the third was jailed for 5 years. They were convicted last month for incitement against the state under the city's controversial national security law. An age-old Irish tradition has brought the country into a legal battle with the European Union. The European Commission is taking Ireland to court over unregulated turf cutting in its peat bogs. Well, these are formed from centuries of decaying vegetation. Brussels sees turf cutting as a threat to its climate goals, but tens of thousands of Irish households still rely on burning peat to keep their homes warm. Peter Smith reports from Ireland.
2: This is where I store it in here.
3: At 73, John is an unusual kind of outlaw.
2: Well, this is it, yeah. This is the stuff now that they don't want you anymore. So really, I suppose, it's contraband, yeah.
3: What looks like mud is, in fact, dried peat. Old, decayed plants and a source of fuel the European Union wants to ban.
2: I grew up doing this work. I will die doing this work. I will never let it go.
3: For more than 1,000 years, Irish hands have cut this turf from peat bogs, and the turf has warmed Irish homes. But tradition now collides with new European laws that regulate carbon emissions.
2: I'm not against climate change. I'm not against doing our part. It's tradition. Our culture is being wiped out from Brussels.
3: Those environmental laws have already shut down the industrial-scale production here. But the EU is now taking Ireland to court to force a total ban on burning for even these last remaining turf cutters.
4: In Ireland, there are still about 67,000 households that rely on this turf to heat their home. If they're not allowed to burn the turf cut from their own peat bogs, well, they either face an Irish winter going cold or burning fossil fuels that are usually imported just to stay warm.
3: Emissions from burning peat like this in Ireland to these scenes of peat bogs burning like this in Belgium, an area devastated in another summer of wildfires. Europe's Environment Commissioner is just back in Brussels from a trip to Ireland.
4: The Irish farmers might say that they are a small contributor, but the European Commission has referred the matter to court.
5: Yes, well, I think we all need to do our part. And for me, when it comes to work, it is important to work with farmers to explaining why we are doing this. And we are doing this to lower our emissions because we see what climate change do, and Europe is the fastest warming continent.
3: Your flight to Dublin had more emissions than an Irish farmer would use burning peat to get them through a whole winter. So they feel that they're being lectured to.
5: So I also need to do my part of the job, but what I want to say that we really need to see the whole picture, and this is only to be getting worse and worse.
3: This is a land, a way of life that feels far from Brussels. Times change, some traditions fade, but in these embers, Ireland still holds on to a piece of its own past. Peter Smith, Al Jazeera, Ireland.
0: And I'll be back in a moment with Inside Story, where I talk to my guests about the violent anti-immigration protests in South Africa. Stay with us.
6: War isn't just reported anymore. 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
6: All Hail the Military investigates social media's role in conflict.
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6: The Spectator, scrolling through an age of doom on Al Jazeera.
0: Anti-immigrant protests in South Africa are back. Thousands march across the country, giving undocumented immigrants another deadline to leave. But what if they don't? And what's behind the rising sentiment against foreigners in South Africa? This is Inside Story.

0: Hello and welcome to the program. I'm Per Nyberg. Angry protesters in South Africa have taken to the streets again. They've been demonstrating for months against undocumented foreigners living and working there. Earlier this summer, thousands of those foreign workers left South Africa after they were given a deadline by anti-immigrant groups to leave the country. Now, another deadline has been set for September the 30th. Demonstrators are also calling on the government to take tougher action against undocumented immigrants. As many of the protests have turned violent, how will the government in South Africa deal with the issue of undocumented migrants? We'll talk to our guests in just a moment. First, though, this report from Michael Apple.
1: They're seen as vigilantes by some, usurping the power of the South African government to enforce immigration laws. By others, a necessary voice trying to hold the state accountable for decades of poor governance and mismanagement of an economy in decline. Foreign nationals in South Africa have been the target of repeated harassment and attacks for close on two decades.
2: Here in South Africa, we've got too much foreigners, ne?
1: The attacks have been labeled xenophobia and Afrophobia, terms disputed by groups like March and March, who've been driving the latest wave of anti-foreigner sentiment.
3: Our memorandum is asking these governments to fetch their people. They are busy complaining about xenophobia. If we had xenophobia, they wouldn't be here.
1: The group previously set a June 30 deadline by which all undocumented migrants needed to leave South Africa, and has set another one, this time September 30th. President Cyril Ramaphosa says his government is cracking down on undocumented foreign nationals and warned groups about acting outside the law.
4: We've made it clear that every person within our borders must be here lawfully. We have also said that responsibility for enforcing our laws rests with the state and the state alone.
1: But groups have taken the law into their own hands. These are members of Operation Dudula, now a registered political party, acting as gatekeepers at a health clinic, refusing access to anyone who doesn't produce a local identity document.
5: We cannot have vigilantes running around arresting people or demanding certain things. This is simply just a basic rule of law.
1: Foreign nationals have played a significant role in South Africa's informal economy for decades, with some figures estimating they make up 20% of the sector. Perceptions persist that foreigners are taking local jobs and using already overstretched public services. Pretoria says it's implementing a

0: plan to better deal with migration violations, border security, improved policing and enforcement, and cooperation with neighboring states. But the protests continue, testing the authority of the state, with one of the most progressive constitutions in the world, meant to protect all peoples within its borders, no matter their immigration status. Michael Apple, Al Jazeera, for Inside Story.
1: Let's go ahead and bring in our guests into this conversation. Joining us from Johannesburg is Lebo Ramafoko. She's the executive director of Corruption Watch and also former executive director of Oxfam South Africa. Joining us from Virginia is Cassandra Vini. She is a political scientist specializing in forced migration and its history. And joining us from Johannesburg is Joe Viri, associate professor and co-director of the African Center for Migration and Society at the University of Witwatersrand. Thank you so much, all three of you, for joining us here on Inside Story today. Lebo, I want to start with you. In your view, what's actually going on here in South Africa with these protests? Is it simply xenophobia, or is there something much more complex and multi-layered here?
2: Thank you so much. I personally refrain from using the word xenophobia because it suggests that Black South Africans have a hatred towards other Africans without laying the blame at the right door, which is around the failure of a government to govern and rampant corruption that we see in border management, and also the failure of the state over many years to understand what communities are complaining about, especially with rising unemployment and rising inequality. We are the most unequal country in South Africa. And we've got the largest number of youth, Black youth, who are unemployed, who are roaming the streets, some of them who have even stopped looking for work because there are no prospects. The promises of 1994, 32 years later, have not been realized by the Black majority that had been brutalized. I find it difficult to name it xenophobia because, you know, when you look at what the state is doing to the poor in South Africa, it is really violent in its state, in its nature. It is a structural violence. And what you are seeing by them even bringing on excessive force is create a narrative which was actually explained in a study that was done by the CSVR after the first upsurgence of this anti-immigrant sentiment. In 2011, the study is called The Smoke That Calls. And in that study, you know, that metaphor is used to explain what communities said, to say nobody hears what we are saying. Nobody addresses our needs. Overcrowding in hospitals. You look at Gauteng, the Tembisa Hospital has had big scandals of corruption. And they said the mayor never comes here, but they see the smoke. When we burn things, that is when they come. And I think for me, this, what we are seeing right now, it is what happens when you ignore the voices of the poor. You set them, the poor, against each other. And when you absolutely do not address corruption, that is seen and communities see it on a daily basis, this is what you get.
1: Joe, Lebo seems to be putting the blame squarely here on the government and on the state. These protesters, though, they blame the migrants for their economic hardships in South Africa. What's your take on that?
3: I mean, I agree with what's been said, and it's very easy to see the ways in which the violence that has manifested has been driven by broader political agendas. And what we're seeing is those, for example, in March and March or Operation Dodula, the driving vigilante groups are using the frustrations, the very understandable frustrations of disenfranchised, poor, marginalized South African communities in order to push their own political agenda. So we're seeing this mobilization using these frustrations, which are the result of systemic failures in the state to deliver the services that they are bound to deliver, to their failures in addressing

0: issues around unemployment, high unemployment rates, for example. And what we see very clearly is how that mobilization is around frustrations and using issues of blaming foreign nationals for these failures in the state to deliver. So it's a very appealing narrative that generates various forms of support. People who are frustrated are then following these vigilante groups who are using scores of misinformation, very successful social media campaigns that continue to perpetuate rhetoric and misinformation. And that is driving this kind of mobilization we see. And we're really allowing the state off the hook. It's a convenient narrative for the state themselves to then echo this idea that foreign nationals are to blame for their own failures. And this is really what's driving the challenges that we see today.
1: Cassandra, where would you put what's going on now in South Africa in the sort of wider historical context of the continent, of streams of migration and how that impacts the local communities?
2: First, I would make the distinction between forced migration, voluntary migration, and involuntary migration. And it seems to me, over a period of time, that South Africa has experienced voluntary migration. And keep in mind, sometimes it's like splitting hairs. Did people willingly go or did they unwillingly go? So within the context of this historical narrative, we see migration that's taken place, it ebbs and flows throughout Africa, throughout the globe. It's a global phenomenon. And it ebbs and flows oftentimes based on what is happening in various countries internally, whether it's political, whether it's economic, whether it's social, things of that nature. So within this historical context, it's something that will continue to take place. It's something that has taken place. And within the context of South Africa, I'm in agreement with what the other two panelists have said within the context of failure of the certain things taking place in terms of infrastructure, education, employment, et cetera.
1: Lebo, you'd call South Africa the most unequal country in Africa. You were talking about rampant corruption, the failure of the state. But are we being too quick here to put a label on this if we're only talking about the collapse of the state?
3: Well, the collapse of the state plays a major role. But the failure of SADC, the failure of the AU, and another metaphor that I want to use in this context, because it is certainly a study at Corruption Watch that we want to make, because we also belong in the task force that speaks about border management corruption, is what we call the invisible hand. And the invisible hand simply means who benefits from this irregular migration. Now, many of the undocumented foreigners, mainly women, because the migration patterns and the experience of migration and harassment are also gendered, end up in the homes of the middle class in South Africa, mainly white. They end up in the hospitality industry, still mainly white run. They end up in the agricultural sector. And what you are seeing is the hand, invisible hand of capital that basically subverts the labor demands of South Africans. South Africans are then defined as lazy, and they also then build into this whole issue of rising unemployment, because they would rather employ vulnerable poor people rather than follow the South African labor laws that were founded after 1994. But other migrants are coming because, in fact, while South Africa's governance is at its lowest and corruption, even in the Transparency International Index, we are scoring 42, the lowest since we have scored, is that we are still a country with a very free a constitution where members of the LGBTIQ plus community, given what the AU and SADC have been silent around the persecution of gays, lesbians, and other genders, you know, are experiencing the shrinking civil space in other countries, our neighboring countries like Zimbabwe. And you

0: then realize that, in fact, South Africa itself has an economy that is growing and has been like that for many years by 1%. It cannot deliver on the promises it promised Black South Africans. By the way, we also need to understand that Black South Africans were not citizens until 1994. There are generations and generations of South Africans, Black South Africans, who died, and at that time they were not citizens. They've got a legitimate expectation that a country that told them, and a movement that they fought for, the movement of Mandela that promised them a better life for all, will deliver on a better life for all. Instead, we are sitting and watching day in and day out what the failure of governance is, where we started with state capture. We are now sitting with organized crime in policing. People are seeing bribery happening at the local scale. They are seeing delivery of houses being given to other people, you know, at a local scale. They are seeing this corruption. And corruption is not victimless. Corruption has victims. But also, what is happening in the region, in SADC, and the silence of SADC, and its inability to deal with it, the behavior of big global capital and the extractive economy that we see in South Africa that wants to put profits that will benefit the world's 1% and not the 99% are all factors.
1: Right.
0: But, you know, the AU and others are very fast to point at South Africa, but not point at the shrinking civil space. And South Africa itself, you know, has not championed, you know, peace, prosperity. The region has not come together like the EU and worked as a bloc together to address the whole issue. And if we are going to be saying at the UN that apartheid was a crime against humanity, that it was a psychological warfare, an economic warfare, a spiritual warfare, at what point have we decommissioned this war on Black people, on Black bodies, and when are they going to basically get justice? And if you look at the Smoke That Calls report that the Center for the Study of Violence and Reconciliation, and I'm sure others have built up on this study, you will see that even between 2008 and 2011, the recession that we experienced and the loss of labor was basically correlated with the rise in uprisings that we are seeing in South Africa against other Africans.
1: Okay, Lebo, let me jump in there because I want to bring in our other guest as well. Cassandra, all these things that Lebo is speaking about here, of course, relating the government, the current government, the promises of Mandela to the population. But of course, you also have the issues of migration in the country. And I want to ask you about the historical comparisons. How does normally an influx of migrants into a country in this continent, how does that actually affect the country, the promises, with these kind of promises that Lebo is raising, the promises from Mandela and from the ANC government, how does the issue of migration usually affect a country?
2: Let me clear up what I had said earlier and within the context of what you're seeing now in South Africa and other countries, well, South Africa in particular, is voluntary migration within the context of they enter the country, people enter the country, they are allowed to live where they can afford, go to school, go to the hospitals, take advantage of whatever infrastructure that's there. And that's different from forced migration within the context of a country will have policies that will establish refugee camps. So what you're seeing in South Africa is different and will be different for the economy because they are integrated to a certain extent within the country. And so if you have people in camps, of course, they're not. I would make the argument that the numbers of immigrants, migrants in South Africa compared to other countries is not huge. It's not large. Does that make it seem like it's not significant? It is significant. So oftentimes they will have an impact, but the impact may not be detrimental in terms of jobs, in terms of hospitals, in terms of other forms of infrastructure. If they are allowed to be integrated into the countries without, into South Africa and any other country, without any type of violence and whatnot. And we also have to keep in mind that lots and lots of people in South Africa and in other countries are there legally.

0: Joe, this narrative of blaming the migrants, they're taking our jobs, they are, putting a strain on our health care, they're taking our women, they are draining our economy. I mean, this is a narrative that we've heard in many countries around the world, in Europe, in the Americas. You know, is this what's happening in South Africa? Is it an isolated thing? Is this a South African thing? Or is this part of a global movement with these kind of winds that are now sweeping across the globe?
1: Yeah, I mean, I think as you say, what we're seeing in South Africa in many ways is very similar to what we see globally, the rise of right-wing politicians, the rise of increasingly racist, xenophobic, anti-foreigner approaches to the ways in which countries are seeing their social fabric, are seeing the ways in which they expect countries to be governed. In that respect, we're seeing but something very similar in South Africa. The difference is that as a country that has such high levels of inequality, the most unequal globally, that means there are so many individuals who are citizens who are disenfranchised. The easy target, the easy blame is the foreigner. So in South Africa, we're looking at only about between 5 and 7% of the population being foreign born. So even if every single foreign national was to leave South Africa, it's not going to make hardly a dent in an unemployment rate of over 30%. We know that that number of foreign nationals is not to blame for the challenges we see in our public healthcare system. They're not to blame for the challenges that we see in social service delivery or housing or access to clean water and safe sanitation. So we hear this rhetoric that foreigners are to blame, and there's two real reasons this gets driven. One, it's driven by the state itself as a way to absolve itself from its responsibilities where it is failing to deliver as it should be. So blaming the foreigners is a politically convenient approach for really letting themselves off the hook. Secondly, that appetite for supporting that and using it to drive political gain is what we're seeing at the moment, with the drives with these vigilante groups who are using South African individuals' frustrations and challenges and using the language of blaming the foreigner to drive support for their own political gain. And this is incredibly dangerous because we're seeing the normalization of this kind of negative rhetoric and anti-foreigner sentiments of misinformation. We're seeing the normalizing of vigilante actions, and we're seeing the normalization of violence. In South Africa, we have individuals who are here managed by the Immigration Act, who have moved across borders in various ways, different forms of access to different types of documentation. We also have individuals who move in as asylum seekers, looking to, who are applying for refugee status, who are governed by the Refugee Act. One of the huge challenges that we sit with in South Africa that is linked to this issue of mismanagement, of poor governance, is the failure of the Department of Home Affairs to fulfill its mandate. As a result, many individuals are left without documents, struggle to renew documents. Asylum seekers are left in limbo for up to 10 years while a refugee status determination is made. So during this process, you have a group of individuals who are in the country who wish to be documented, who struggle to be documented, and are being blamed by the state for the challenges that we see. The levels of violence, including what we're seeing today, for example, are unacceptable. The state does call it out, but very gently. We don't see sufficient police presence. We know that the police, in many incidences in the past, have themselves been involved in perpetuating violence, have been involved in causing people to be violent.
0: Right.
1: We see continued engagements and vigilante actions in peripheral, smaller areas that don't make the news, and these are happening day to day. So as we build up to local elections in November, as March and March, this vigilante leading group have called for another deadline for so-called undocumented migrants to leave the country by the end of September, we're increasingly seeing yet another rise in these tensions and challenges.
0: So
1: And the
0: I want to
1: state
0: bring in
1: is
0: Cassandra
1: not
0: here,
1: doing enough
0: because you're
1: to
0: raising
1: deal
0: a
1: with
0: lot
1: it.
0: of really important issues here. Cassandra, what can the South African government learn from history when it comes to dealing with this kind of sentiment? Because I think you've all agreed now that the migrants themselves are not the root cause of the problems, but they have

0: have now become someone that these demonstrators are now blaming for their economic problems. So, you know, I mean, according to some studies, this sentiment is quite widespread across the country. Some studies even put it at 70% of people think that migrants are in some way to blame for economic hardship. So, Cassandra, what can the government do then to address this in the upcoming local elections? I mean, can they just dismiss this and say, well, this is not a problem?
1: I do not think it would be wise on the part of the South African government to dismiss the protests, to dismiss the people who are protesting, to dismiss any of these issues. I think the government needs to come out in a very forthright manner and address what's happening and make a strong statement over and over again that people who are in the country illegally, undocumented, are just that, they're people, and they ought not be beaten up or forced out or killed or anything like that. What the government needs to do is to simply address it and talk about economic issues and talk about political issues. And I think also that maybe the South African government ought to remind South Africans of the role that other nearby African countries played in the anti-apartheid movement. And I think the South African government also should point out that migration is a global thing. It's a global phenomenon. It's not just something that's happening to South Africa. The stats that one of the guests talked about in terms of the sheer numbers, they're not huge. They're not large. They're not overwhelming. They're not overtaking the country. And when you put numbers in perspective, maybe people will understand them and appreciate them. Maybe they won't.
0: Yeah.
1: But the point is that the government has to be responsible, has to step up, has to be forthright, and can't shove this under the carpet. Mm. It's important. It's important. It's serious. And it should address what it is going to do, what its plans are to address this.
0: And Lebo, also you have about 30 seconds to answer my final question. Could these protests lead to something good in the end, that they're raising an important issue about a group of people that are very marginalized, poor in society, that need to be seen, and that perhaps these protests can actually raise an alarm bell about what's going on?
2: Yes, and it depends on how the government is going to react. And unfortunately, with local government elections, others are seeing it as a political scoring point. But it certainly is a wake-up call for the government to deliver on its promises, to address unemployment, but most importantly, to address corruption, and for the region and the AU to start speaking about collaboration, about shrinking civil space, and about protecting the human rights of everyone.
0: With that, I want to say thank you to all three guests, Lebo Ramafoko, Cassandra Vini, and Joe Viri. Thank you so much again for joining us on Inside Story. And thank you for watching. You can, of course, see the program again anytime by visiting our website, aljazeera.com. And for further discussion, go to our Facebook page. 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You can also join the conversation on X. Our handle is @AJInsideStory. For now, that's it from me, Per Nyberg, and the whole team here in Doha. Al Jazeera's coverage continues in just a moment. Stay with us.

0: An opioid crisis has gripped Ghana. Frustrated with local authorities.
1: We've lost confidence in the police.
0: Citizens are taking matters into their own hands.
1: Sometimes we have to use force.
0: People in Power investigates the precarious balance between citizen-led justice and the rule of law. In their own hands, Ghana's drug vigilantes on Al Jazeera.
2: A showcase of the best documentary films from across the network on Al Jazeera. Bold and untold stories from Asia and the Pacific on Al Jazeera.
3: Is President Trump testing the limits of U.S. leverage and power? Is America winning? Or is it now caught in a new kind of quagmire? How is the war on Iran impacting where the Trump administration actually stands with Americans and the rest of the world?
4: Your weekly take on U.S. politics, The Bottom Line.
5: She holds her children in claws as she waits on the ground. Iqbal has already made one difficult journey to get here. 2 weeks ago, she arrived at this displacement camp in Al Obeid after fleeing her home in a village west of the Sudanese city.
6: We came walking with no one but God and ourselves, and they've been sick ever since we arrived. I've been waiting in these queues to see a doctor for several days, but I still haven't been able to get in.
5: For thousands of displaced Sudanese like Iqbal, finding a doctor is another challenge after displacement.
7: There's an urgent need for medicines for malaria, antibiotics, treatment for respiratory infections and vitamins. The laboratory also needs more tests and equipment, which are currently not available.
8: And as more families continue to arrive, the pressure on medical services keeps growing. It means people here have fewer options at a time when they need care the most.

0: Hello, I'm Pernay Berg. This is Al Jazeera coming to you live from Doha. Our top stories. The Ansar al-Houthis are reported to have taken control of Yemen's entire Red Sea coastline. Israel says it's used 1,000 tons of explosives to destroy a heavily fortified Hezbollah weapons complex in southern Lebanon. Plus,
1: I'm John Hendren in Dallas, where Republicans are wrapping up the Republican midterm convention. Now comes the test. Will they show up at the polls?
0: And live right now, 25 years on from 9/11, events are held across the U.S. to commemorate the attacks that changed America forever. Saudi airstrikes are being reported in the Yemeni port of Mocha after the Ansar al-Houthis took control of the city on Thursday. The Houthis have advanced further south and have now reportedly taken control of all of Yemen's Red Sea coast, all the way down to the strategic Bab al-Mandab Strait. Houthi forces have been attacking the internationally recognized government in recent weeks in an ongoing battle for territory. Let's go live now to Yemen's capital, Sana'a, where we have Al Jazeera's Yusuf Mari standing by for us. Yusuf, you're now keeping an eye on everything that's happening there on the ground. Describe for us this lightning advance that the Houthis have now done over the past couple of hours. What's been happening?
2: Well, when you talk about the lightning pace of the Ansar al-Houthis takeover, you have to also put into question the lightning pace of withdrawals by the internationally recognized Yemeni government. And we're talking about a withdrawal from by military forces all the way from the port of Al-Mukha to Bab al-Mandab, 70 kilometers from Al-Mukha city. And this has been the case since yesterday after the fall of the largest military base, which was the Khalid ibn al-Walid military base. After its fall, that's where the last clashes took place, or were reported, between the Ansar al-Houthis and the government forces stationed at that military base. As soon as it fell, it was just a clear way for the Yemeni group to take over the Al-Mukha port. It's almost as if it was handed to them. And there is currently a committee being formed by the internationally recognized Yemeni government that they will form a committee to investigate what exactly happened and why government forces withdrew from such a strategic location and at such a rapid pace. But in addition to that, what we know for sure is that the Ansar al-Houthis have secured fully almost 100 sites, military sites, in the western coast. In Al-Mukha, they secured the air bases, they secured the port, they've also secured Jabal al-Nar camp. That's one of the largest weapons warehouses in the western coast. They've also took over observation and radar sites, air defense camps, air bases, maritime monitoring and radar stations that are scattered all throughout the western coast. So a big strategic win for the Ansar al-Houthis and a catastrophic loss for the internationally recognized Yemeni government and perhaps Saudi Arabia.
0: You're saying this area was almost like it was handed to them, but should we expect the government forces now to regroup and fight back?
2: I don't think, and from what we are hearing, is there's currently division between the internationally recognized Yemeni government. And we're talking about military sources saying that they're going to form a military committee to investigate the withdrawals from the city of Al-Mukha. So it seems like they're bringing into question the loyalty of some of the brigades and some of the divisions that were stationed in the city of Al-Mukha. Let's not forget, Al-Mukha city was under the control of Tariq Saleh. That's the nephew of the previous ruler, Ali Abdullah Saleh, who had his own differences with the internationally recognized Yemeni government. Although he's considered part of the Yemeni government, there was still sort of this competition between both sides of control of some of the southern areas considered to be under the Yemeni government's control. It's a confusing situation for Yemeni government forces, but I can tell you what we know for sure is that the Ansar al-Houthis have secured the corridor of Al-Mukha. They've cut off supply lines, three main supply lines leading to the government territory. They've secured Bab al-Mandab. They secured also the Hunaysh Islands. These are two strategic islands north of Bab al-Mandab that serve as a checkpoint for incoming and outbound shipping traffic through Bab al-Mandab and through the Red Sea. We have to wait and see what we're going to hear in the coming hours. In the next hour, however, Yahya Sari, the armed forces spokesperson for the Ansar Allah, is going to give a statement and announce a big military operation that the Ansar Allah Houthis committed to in the coming hours. So we have to wait and hear what that's going to be all about. Many suspect that this is an attack that targeted the Saudi oil pipeline that stretches from the eastern fields of Saudi Arabia to the port of Yanbu in Jazan.
0: Al Jazeera's Yusuf Mari keeping an eye on developments from the capital, Sana'a. Thank you so much, Yusuf. Now, in the last week, there has been also intense fighting in central Yemen, but there's currently a relative calm. Al Jazeera's correspondent in Taiz, Maha Ali, she says that calm could be a prelude to possible large-scale military operation against the Houthis, extending beyond the western coast to other major fronts, particularly Marib and Al-Jaf.
3: Outside the geographic scope of Taiz city, specifically on the fronts in Marib and Al-Jaf, which are two prominent areas in the theater of these operations, a state of cautious calm prevails following a wave of intense artillery shelling by government forces targeting Houthi positions on the southern and western fronts of Marib. Military sources say the artillery shelling is a prelude to a large-scale military operation. This aligns with statements by the internationally recognized Yemeni government, which said that the operation to deter the Houthis will be expanded and will not be confined to a specific front. In other words, the military operations will not be limited to the western coast or to retaking control of areas where the Houthis have made advances, but will also extend to the main fronts at the center of this conflict, or more specifically at this stage of the conflict, in Marib and Al-Jaf, which has also witnessed a cautious calm following intense fighting between government forces and the Houthis over the past few days.
0: And joining me now from London is Andreas Krieg, Associate Professor at the School of Security Studies at King's College London. He's also CEO of the political risk firm MENA Analytica. Andreas, what's your read now of where we currently stand? Do you think the government forces are regrouping to make an assault on Houthi positions?
4: I think we have been there before. We've been under an umbrella of narratives being pushed, particularly by the Emiratis, but also partially by the Saudis, that suggest that there is a very strong, united, cohesive front line against the Houthis being built. When in reality, I think the narrative has really been undermined very, very strategically over the last 48 hours or so. What we're seeing now is a picture of a highly fragmented anti-Houthi front, where different patrons have bought their loyalties through money, where people and also militias have been assembled to basically compete over domestic constituencies in the south of Yemen without actually ever focusing on the Houthis in the north. And I think in particular, I would say that what Abu Dhabi has done over the last couple of years, over the last 10 years, by building its own networks in the south at the

0: expense of Saudi Arabia has led to a fragmented sort of front that has now led to polarization and clearly has shown as well that they don't have a unity of effort or a unity of force. They lack a clear vision, and they're up against the Houthi front on the other side, which is extremely swift, very cohesive, which has a very clear objective, and unfortunately has been able to exploit the weakness and vulnerability of the southern forces. And also the other issue that I think we need to highlight here is that a front on more central parts of Yemen are probably not necessarily in the interest of the international community. I think what the world is looking at the moment is what has been the full collapse on the West Coast, which has been a strategic, very, very strategic point and asset, particularly around Tariq Saleh. And the fact that his forces have lost there is something that they can't compensate by any gain, actually, in central Yemen.
1: So do you think that the Houthis have actually been underestimated, given the fact that the government forces, in the end, they just basically packed up and left and handed over this area to the Houthis?
0: I mean, the Houthis are terrible at governance. I mean, they're a failure when it comes to governance. They're very good at swiftly taking territory, but this is not about the strength of the Houthis. This is not about underestimating the Houthis. This is overestimating the SDC. It's overestimating the capabilities of these different militias and loyal tribal groups, which don't work together well because they're in there for their own interests. They're not in there for a united Yemeni interest. And I think the Emiratis and the Saudis have failed to actually build a coherent front line. And what the SDC pressure has done really is creating a 2.5 Yemens in December, where the actual Yemeni governance supported by Saudi was somewhat squeezed in the middle. And the 2.5 Yemen thing was always an issue that would strengthen the Houthis. The Houthis are exploiting the vulnerability of the anti-Houthi coalition that was formed by Saudi Arabia in 2015.
1: Andreas, do you think that the Mecca Pact is now going to act? Pakistan and Turkey, are they going to come to the aid of Saudi Arabia here?
0: Doesn't look like it. I think we also should have to look at the bigger picture here. I think we are gaining some momentum on negotiations over the Strait of Hormuz. There's a very important meeting in Muscat on Monday on this issue. And as that momentum builds, there's the risk that what happens at the Bab al-Mandab will kind of jeopardize developments and progress made on the other file in the Strait of Hormuz. So I think the international community now is trying not to get sucked into what seems to be increasingly a Saudi war in Yemen. And the Saudis seem to be left to their own devices. The Americans are not coming in. And I think Turkey and Pakistan are also very hesitant to support the Saudis because they don't want to escalate further with the Iranians or potentially jeopardize any progress that's been made or is being made at the moment in negotiations around the Strait of Hormuz.
1: The UN Special Representative for Yemen, he has been warning about the risk of a large-scale war. Is that what you're seeing on the horizon?
0: Yes. I think for the Yemenis, I mean, they're the ones who will pay the ultimate cost. And I think what we will see is a further deterioration of supply chains and thereby the delivery of humanitarian aid. Already the situation in the Houthi-held areas is very dire, but also in a lot of other parts of Yemen, the situation is very dire. And I think that will lead to a further collapse of socio-political relations, socio-economic security of people on the ground. And I don't think the rig-rack of different militia groups and different sort of entities that are being held by different factions within Yemen, that the rig-rack that has been created, mostly through external interference, will actually allow us to go back to a pathway of integration, socio-political integration in Yemen, anytime soon. And the result of that is obviously more friction, more infighting. And I think the only diplomatic way out for the Saudis, really, is if they endorse what has been in the making through Omani mediation in Yemen for many years, which is a comprehensive framework agreement that would see the Houthis being part of a new political landscape that would also include the southern forces. And that getting to this deal now will be more and more difficult because obviously the Houthis are feeling that they're winning, when in reality, I think they will find it very hard to sustain control over the areas that they have now taken.
1: Professor Andreas Krieg with the King's College in London. Thank you so much for joining us. Now, developments along the Red Sea coast and the security in the Strait of Hormuz continue to rattle energy markets. For the first time, the average diesel price in the U.S. has surpassed $6 a gallon.

Price of Brent crude is set to end the week above $100 a barrel, something not seen since mid-May. The first-ever Republican midterm convention has wrapped up in Dallas. The party is battling both Democrats and unfavorable polls as it hopes to control Congress. In his second speech, President Donald Trump promised to make his tax cuts permanent and call for health care payments.

0: The assassination of conservative firebrand Charlie Kirk. And on the eve of 9/11, the Republican midterm convention featured House Speaker Mike Johnson, Robert F. Kennedy Jr., Donald Trump Jr., and Vice President J.D. Vance.
1: The Democrats are the party of hatred.
0: And made this nod to his presidential ambitions when a supporter called out 48, the number of the next president.
1: We got to take care of business this November, then we'll worry about what comes next.
2: You've got to pretend I'm on the ticket. I'm on the ticket. I'm on the ticket.
0: President Donald Trump made his second appearance, demonizing Democrats, whom Vance called the party of hatred.
2: The radical left Democrats and communists win this election and set loose criminals to rob, rape, and kill like we had just 2 years ago.
0: Outside the arena, Democrats reminded voters of the president's unpopular policies.
3: Donald Trump has made this entirely about himself. I think it's connected to the fact that he knows that his numbers are plummeting, his approval rating is plummeting, even among the faithful.
0: Inside, the Republican faithful rallied, and that was the point.
4: With the president's poll numbers sagging over the Iran war, inflation, and even his signature immigration policies, the first ever Republican midterm convention was designed to fire up Republican voters and get them to the polls in November.
0: In the audience were the grand old party hardcore, who would follow Trump anywhere.
5: So I went to jail because of it, okay? So, you know, yeah.
4: January 6th?
5: Yes. Because I took an oath to support and defend the Constitution against all enemies, foreign and domestic. And I truly believe with my whole heart and soul that we have politicians inside of our Capitol that are domestic enemies to our republic, masquerading as our representatives.
0: And then there were the MAGA boys.
6: If we lose the midterms, we're in trouble, and then the rest of the world's in trouble.
2: We love you all. Go out and vote. Go out and vote.
0: Responding to Trump's warning that Democrats would reverse or block his policies, a warning the party plans to sound in dozens of competitive races across the country in the remaining weeks before the November 3rd election. John Hendren, Al Jazeera, Dallas.
7: And on Wednesday, President Trump promised a $5,000 cash dividend for every American adult if his party keeps control of the U.S. House and Senate. Richard Gaisford has been to a small Texan town to gauge the Republican reaction.
8: The clock's ticking towards the midterm elections, and in the small Texan town of Waxahachie, in a ward with a Republican majority, not all conservative voters are convinced by Donald Trump's offer to give every American $5,000. That's if Republicans keep control of both houses of Congress.
9: Please, Lord, let there be some moral fiber left in the people in this country so that they decide to vote not based on money, but on principles.
10: Right. And not
9: you know,
10: on
9: that
10: party,
9: it was just an outrageous comment. And I'm a Republican,
10: yes,
9: too, but I have divorced Donald Trump.
10: Too good to be true.
11: Oh, I agree with that.
8: You believe that?
10: Oh, I know that.
12: Well, I don't want to buy my vote.
10: That doesn't really make sense. Just where are we going to get the money from?
13: Well, with the country being in the debt that it's already in, I was just wondering, like, where would it come from?
8: A dislike of Trump could benefit Democrat candidates like Danny Minton.
14: I love the people of Waxahachie, and it's actually
8: the healthcare professional standing to be a congressman, campaigning for improvements to Medicare.
14: I would say that if we did pass Medicare for All, you'll probably get a lot more than $5,000 in your pocket. I saw that as just an illegal commentary, honestly. And I doubt he potentially live up to that. He's made a lot of promises about all the money he wants to send Americans, which, by the way, is socialist.
8: But the Democrats won't have it all their own way, with many Texans deeply attached to the president and his party.
15: I know who Trump is, you know, and I think the basic things that I find important, he has done a good job on that. So, yeah, I'll continue to vote Republican.
16: I think Trump's, he's my favorite. He always will be, because he loves God, and I am a Christian.
8: The political theater playing out in Texas as the nation decides which direction it wants to choose. Richard Gaisford, Al Jazeera, Waxahachie, Texas.
7: The Israeli army says it's used more than 1,000 tons of explosives to destroy underground Hezbollah fortifications at a site in southern Lebanon. Powerful explosions were heard at the Ali al-Tahar Ridge for a second night. Israel says Hezbollah has an underground command center.

0: and weapons store there. Tremors were felt across Nabatea and the surrounding areas. It's one of the most contested locations between Israel and Hezbollah. Zeina Hodar has more from Harris in southern Lebanon.
1: The detonations were felt kilometers away. They were massive. It triggered a 4.1 magnitude earthquake. The Israeli army is framing this as a strategic victory. Ali al-Tahir Ridge has been contested ground for weeks. And over the past few weeks, really, what we saw was near daily Israeli airstrikes, drone strikes, artillery shelling. They wanted to capture this hill from Hezbollah. They declared operational control last week, and now they've destroyed what they are calling Hezbollah's underground military facility, where they stored weapons, where there was a tunnel network. No doubt this is a loss for Hezbollah. The very fact that these hills are 600 meters above ground gives it vantage point overlooking the city of Nabatea, other areas of southern Lebanon, as well as some areas of northern Israel. But Israel's message really is that they want to stay there, and they will confront any attempt by Hezbollah to recapture the hill. The hill is, you know, deep inside Lebanon, north of the Litani River. In fact, the Israelis included it in their map last June as part of their so-called buffer zone, but it was only in the past few days that they controlled this. Now, Hezbollah has little choice. It is not, it's framing this really not as a battlefield defeat, saying that it changed its tactics and it's now engaged in war, in a war of attrition. But every time Hezbollah tries to attack invading troops, Israel responds disproportionately, destroying civilian homes, residential homes, killing even children. Last week, nearly 30 people were killed, among them six children. So Israel is trying to establish a new set of rules of engagement.
0: Qamishli International Airport in northeastern Syria is preparing to reopen after almost 2 years. Its return to service is seen as a key step in reintegrating the region, which was under the control of Kurdish-led Syrian Democratic Forces until February of this year. Bernard Smith is there.
2: The reopening of Qamishli International Airport is a key part of the reintegration plan for this area of northeastern Syria. The management say they want to be able to welcome as many passengers as possible, and they point out that in this part of the country, almost every household has someone who lives overseas, and they want to be able to allow them to come backwards and forwards more easily. Perhaps most significantly, though, is for the treatment of cancer patients. This part of Syria has the highest rates of cancer in the country, and many people suggest that that's because this is also the oil and producing region of Syria, the region that produces this country's wealth, and yet it remains one of the most deprived, and there is no treatment for any type of cancer here. And at the moment, patients have to take a 9 or 10 hour drive down to Damascus and get treatment down there. So when this airport reopens, they'll be able to take a 1 hour flight instead and access the treatment that they need. Bernard Smith, Al Jazeera, Qamishli in northeastern Syria.
0: A new documentary about Israel's AI-powered mass killing of civilians in Gaza received a 25-minute ovation at its premiere at the Venice Film Festival. The film was directed by two Oscar-winning Israeli filmmakers. The audience clapped continuously for Yuval Abraham and Rachel Zur after the screening on Thursday. The film, called Naza, features conversations with Israeli military intelligence and whistleblowers about how they targeted Palestinians in Gaza. Dmitry Medvedenko reports.
3: These harrowing testimonies come from Israeli soldiers in a documentary filmed by Israeli journalists. In it, they describe a targeting system Israel employed in Gaza that uses satellite imagery, AI, as well as data from hacked mobile phones, a system giving clear information on the expected collateral human casualties, something Israeli soldiers called Naza, a term that dehumanizes Palestinians.
4: אני ממש יכול ללחוץ על כל בית ולראות כמה אנשים אמורים להיפגע כשתפגע בו.
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6: When we see a system, as we show in our film, a targeting system that is by design targeting people in civilian spaces, in their family homes, we see this notion of NASA, of making, sometimes it can be 500 people NASA, collateral, and destroying entire villages or entire neighborhoods on top of the of residents who are there.
3: The film contradicts Israel's official narrative that its army was always aiming to minimize human casualties and blaming Hamas for using Palestinians as human shields. Gaza's health ministry says Israeli forces have killed more than 73,000 Palestinians in the past 3 years, a number Israel has denied.
7: We don't know what will be the response. Of course, we want to create conversation. We want people to talk about this film, to hear those testimonies, to not ignore it because it's Israelis who speak there in Hebrew.
3: NASA is the only documentary competing for the Venice Film Festival's top prize, the Golden Lion. Its authors won an Oscar last year for a film about Israeli demolitions of Palestinian homes in the occupied West Bank. Dmitry Medvedenko, Al Jazeera.
0: Russian President Vladimir Putin is meeting with India's Prime Minister Narendra Modi ahead of this weekend's BRICS summit in New Delhi. It's Putin's first in-person participation at a BRICS summit since 2022. India has navigated the energy crisis caused by the war on Iran, in part by turning to Russia, one of its most important strategic partners and its most controversial fuel supplier in recent years. A Ukrainian drone attack has caused a large fire in the Russian city of Saratov. The strike targeted a logistics hub belonging to the online shopping company Ozon. It's the latest attack to target Russian logistics sites. No casualties have been reported. And still ahead here on Al Jazeera. A search is ongoing for more than 80 passengers missing after a ferry caught fire in the Philippines.
8: Al Jazeera goes undercover to reveal how Western donors evade charity law to provide aid to illegal Israeli settlements.
9: We established our educational non-profit arm that sounds more okay.
10: It's profiting from stolen property.
11: Beyond just charity law and tax law, we're getting into the territory of criminal law and serious financial crime.
12: Good luck. There's no paper trail.
8: Complicit on Al Jazeera.
13: Human rights groups are asking countries to hold deportations of Haitians because they're facing a life-threatening situation back home.
14: People here vow to continue celebrating all night. There's lots of hope on the streets of Montevideo. Thousands of people gathered outside to express their concerns with Javier Milei's plans for Argentina.
15: This is the second time this year that entire areas of the province of Buenos Aires have been affected with torrential rains and flooding.

0: You're watching Al Jazeera, our top stories this hour. Saudi airstrikes are being reported in the Yemeni port of Mocha after the Ansar al-Houthis took control of the city on Thursday. The Houthis have advanced further south and now say they've taken control of all of Yemen's Red Sea coast, all the way down to the strategic Bab al-Mandeb Strait. The Israeli army says it's used more than 1,000 tons of explosives to destroy underground Hezbollah fortifications at a key site in southern Lebanon. Israel believes that Hezbollah has an underground command center and weapons storage there. The average diesel price in the U.S. has reached $6 a gallon for the first time as conflict continues to weigh on global energy markets. The price of Brent crude is set to end the week above $100 a barrel, something not seen since mid-May. The United Nations Special Envoy for Yemen says renewed fighting in the country could spread into a wider regional conflict. An emergency Security Council meeting was called after the recent Houthi attacks on southern Saudi Arabia. Al Jazeera's Gabriel Elizondo reports from UN headquarters in New York.
1: 4 years of relative calm in Yemen has now ended. That was the UN envoy's assessment to the Security Council, delivered by video link.
2: When I briefed this council last month, I warned that Yemen was facing the greatest risk of a return to large-scale conflict since the 2022 truce. That risk has now turned into a harsh reality.
1: The meeting was called after Houthi strikes on four Saudi cities wounded more than 70 people and set oil facilities on fire. Saudi Arabia does not sit on the council, but asked to speak, and its ambassador laid down three demands.
3: The kingdom calls upon this council to send a clear and firm message that admits no misinterpretation, that the targeting of the kingdom must stop, that military escalation inside Yemen must stop, and the threat to international navigation must stop.
1: Ambassador after ambassador told the Houthis they had to stand down. But Yemen's envoy said the council is asking itself the wrong thing.
4: The Security Council's question today should not be limited to how do we stop the current attacks. The more important question is how do we prevent an armed group from retaining the capacity to reproduce this threat every few months against Yemen, its neighbors, and international navigation.
1: The UK, the US, and the Gulf states put responsibility on the Houthis. Russia did not.
5: We believe it to be short-sighted to pin all of the blame for this current escalation purely on the Houthi movement. We view the current situation as a broad result of the chronic inability to resolve the situation in Yemen and of the dragging out of the launch of the political process headed up by the UN.
1: The Council has adopted more than a dozen resolutions on Yemen. None have been effectively enforced. Special Envoy Hans Grundberg didn't ask the Council for another resolution. Instead, he asked for Council unity. But with Russia already spreading the blame, even that seems out of reach. Gabriel Elizondo, Al Jazeera at the United Nations in New York.
0: About 70,000 people have been displaced from the Sudanese border town of Kurmuk after it was seized by the Rapid Support Forces and its key ally. Fighting is intensifying across the southeastern Blue Nile region near Sudan's border with Ethiopia. Control of Kurmuk gives the alliance a key border crossing and potential route for trade and military supplies. In the Democratic Republic of Congo, at least 29 people have died in a major fire that burnt down two schools, and several others were injured. Imogen Kimber reports.
6: Two schools burnt to the ground and dozens of children killed. More children died in a stampede that followed the fire. Up to 500 homes were also destroyed. As the fire swept through the Tishimpandu neighborhood in Bukavu, in the South Kivu region, in the east of the Democratic Republic of Congo.
7: We were on the avenue and the children had just gone to school when the fire started not far from the school. Many children were injured and others died.
6: More than a dozen people are reported to be in intensive care.
8: In total, we may have around 50 victims.
6: Bukavu has been controlled by the Rwanda-backed AFC M23 rebels since the group staged an offensive last year. AFC M23 says it has mobilized assistance.
5: All of our belongings have been burnt to ashes. Whatever help we can get, we won't turn down any kind, as we've got nothing at all anyway.
6: 45 houses were also destroyed in a fire last Sunday. Bukavu is in the midst of a dry season, although the cause of this fire is under investigation. Imogen Kimber, Al Jazeera.
0: In the Philippines, more than 80 people remain unaccounted for after a passenger ferry caught fire off the island of Palawan. Five people have been confirmed dead. Thick smoke from the burnt-out vessel continues to disrupt the search and recovery efforts. Officials say the cause of the fire is still unknown. Jamila Alindogan reports from Manila, where the ferry departed from.
8: We've actually been here since early this morning, Manila time, and we've seen a steady growing number of family members really searching for their loved ones, took any news that they could get. They say that they have been messaging the ferry company on Facebook for over a day now. They still haven't heard. Many of them have traveled far outside Manila just to come here in the port of Manila where the ship set sail. I'm just going to give you a sense of how it's like. It's a very cramped space here outside the port. This is how far as we're allowed to go, and especially members of those families. We've spoken to so many of them, in fact, who one in particular who said that, you know, her family member swam for hours and has managed to call his wife out at sea in Manila to ask for help. And this is the kind of stuff that they get. They had better information coming from those who have survived than actually from the ferry company. Much of the information coming from the government and here the private sector had been controlled. For example, it's only a few hours ago when the Coast Guard has actually confirmed that rescuers were able to go on board. But still, as of this time, as we speak, it has not confirmed what they have witnessed so far, whether they have found more bodies or whether they have found survivors. And so to understand this trip from Manila, north of the Philippines, to the west, it takes over a day. It's a very long journey, but it is the most affordable mode of transportation for millions of Filipinos. A trip over a day is just going to cost $50 compared to a flight of $100, an unimaginable amount for millions of Filipinos here. So this is a critical point that millions of Filipinos take each year.
0: A Hong Kong court has sentenced three activists for organizing vigils marking China's Tiananmen Square crackdown in 1989. Two of the activists received sentences of just over 7 years, while the third was jailed for 5 years. They were convicted last month for incitement against the state under the city's controversial national security law. Laura Westbrook reports from Hong Kong.
9: Former opposition lawmaker Lee Chuk-yan was sentenced to 7 years in prison. After his sentence was read out, he smiled and made the sign of the cross at his wife and supporters. Chow Hang-tung was sentenced to 7 years and 3 months in jail. Both had been found guilty in August of inciting subversion under the national security law imposed by Beijing. Albert Ho had earlier pled guilty and received a sentence of 5 years and 2 months behind bars. The activists were key figures from a now disbanded group that for decades had organized the city's annual candlelight vigils commemorating the 1989 Tiananmen Square crackdown on pro-democracy protesters. The vigils used to draw tens of thousands of people to Hong Kong's Victoria Park. Authorities banned the vigil in 2020, citing pandemic controls, before Beijing imposed a national security law in response to massive anti-government protests the year before. Soon after, in 2021, the activists were charged and the group disbanded. A focus of the trial was the group's call to end one-party dictatorship. The judge said this breached the Chinese constitution and said the advocacy stirred up hostility towards the Chinese Communist Party. The defense maintained the defendants were exercising their free expression rights. Elizabeth Tang told the media her husband, Lee Chuk-yan, had prepared for the worst.
10: It's a sad day for me as his wife, and yeah, it's totally unjust. He was there since 2021, April 16, and I cannot imagine that he has to spend another 3 years in jail. It's really unacceptable and it's very sad.
9: Authorities say they received a fair trial and had this message.
11: That would be a strong warning to those who may be contaminated in the similar act, and do not underestimate our determination to safeguard the national security. We will uphold the law.
9: Authorities say the activists were not put on trial because of their political views. Their supporters have called the sentencing a sad day for the city. Laura Westbrook, Al Jazeera, Hong Kong.
0: Peru has announced it's joining the U.S.-led coalition against drug cartels. President Keiko Fujimori made the announcement after meeting U.S. Secretary of State Marco Rubio in Lima. Al Jazeera's Teresa Bo sent us this report from neighboring Ecuador.

0: the final stop of Marco Rubio's trip to South America. Colombia, Ecuador, and now Peru, where the U.S. Secretary of State welcomed President Keiko Fujimori in the Shield of the Americas. President Donald Trump created the alliance last year, bringing together governments that share his security priorities.
1: Very pleased to hear the announcement that Peru will be joining the Shield of the Americas. What is it a shield against? It is a shield against these threats to the sovereignty of these independent nations. It is a shield against these transnational criminal groups that in many cases have more money and better military equipment than the state. That is unacceptable, and the only way to defeat it is to confront it forcefully.
0: Peru is one of the world's major cocaine-producing countries. Fujimori is positioning her government as another conservative partner willing to deepen counter-narcotics cooperation with Washington.
2: For us who have had to face terrorism, we know how difficult it is now to confront this criminality that does not respect borders. And that is why there is a need to unite efforts with other countries.
0: Security isn't Washington's only concern. The Trump administration is also trying to counter China's growing influence in Latin America. Peru's trade with China rose 35% in the first half of this year. Many in Lima took to the streets to protest the increasing U.S. military presence in the region.
3: We are protesting the arrival of U.S. official Marco Rubio. We know that Marco Rubio, representative of Trump, has no good intentions towards us. He is not from a friendly country. On the contrary, he comes to consolidate an alliance of right-wing countries under Donald Trump's leadership. We can only expect bad things from him.
0: In Colombia, Rubio met President Abelardo de la Espriella and promised more help in the fight against armed and criminal groups. They also discussed the possibility of restarting aerial fumigation of coca crops. And in Ecuador, Rubio confirmed U.S. and Ecuadorian elite forces are already working together to target vessels suspected of carrying drugs. But many in Ecuador fear the U.S. and the government are going too far, destroying fishing vessels and detaining their crew at sea out of the reach of the law.
4: Washington is expanding its presence in Latin America with security at the heart of its strategy. And there's a growing number of right-wing governments who are turning to the United States for intelligence and security cooperation. This raises all concerns about intervention, sovereignty, and U.S. dominance in the region. Teresa Bo, Al Jazeera, Quito, Ecuador.
5: An age-old Irish tradition has brought the country into a legal battle with the European Union. The European Commission is taking Ireland to court over unregulated turf cutting in its peat bogs, which are formed from centuries of decaying vegetation and also play a vital role in storing carbon. But while Brussels sees turf cutting as a threat to its climate goals, tens of thousands of Irish households still rely on burning peat to keep their homes warm. Peter Smith reports from Ireland.
6: This is where I store it in here.
7: At 73, John is an unusual kind of outlaw.
6: Well, this is it, yeah. This is the stuff now that they don't want you anymore. So it really, I suppose, it's contraband, yeah.
7: What looks like mud is, in fact, dried peat. Old, decayed plants and a source of fuel the European Union wants to ban.
6: I grew up doing this work. I will die doing this work. I will never let it go.
7: For more than 1,000 years, Irish hands have cut this turf from peat bogs, and the turf has warmed Irish homes. But tradition now collides with new European laws that regulate carbon emissions.
6: I'm not against climate change. I'm not against doing our part. It's tradition. Our culture is being wiped out from Brussels.
7: Those environmental laws have already shut down the industrial-scale production here. But the EU is now taking Ireland to court to force a total ban on burning for even these last remaining turf cutters. In Ireland, there are still about 67,000 households that rely on this turf to heat their home. If they're not allowed to burn the turf cut from their own peat bogs, well, they either face an Irish winter going cold or burning fossil fuels that are usually imported just to stay warm. Emissions from burning peat like this in Ireland to these scenes of peat bogs burning like this in Belgium, an area devastated in another summer of wildfires. Europe's Environment Commissioner is just back in Brussels from a trip to Ireland.

0: The Irish farmers might say that they are a small contributor, but the European Commission has referred the matter to court.
1: Yes, but I think we all need to do our part. And for me, when it comes to work, it is important to work with farmers to explaining why we are doing this. And we are doing this to lower our emissions because we see what climate change do, and Europe is the fastest warming continent.
0: Your flight to Dublin had more emissions than an Irish farmer would use burning peat to get them through a whole winter. So they feel that they're being lectured to.
1: So I also need to do my part of the job, but what I want to say that we really need to see the whole picture, and this is only to be getting worse and worse.
2: This is a land, a way of life that feels far from Brussels. Times change, some traditions fade, but in these embers, Ireland still holds on to a piece of its own past. Peter Smith, Al Jazeera, Ireland.
3: Commemorations are underway in New York City and at the Pentagon to mark the 25th anniversary of the 9/11 attacks. These are live pictures from the service at Ground Zero, the site where the World Trade Center Twin Towers stood, now a memorial and museum. It's exactly a quarter of a century ago at 8:46 in the morning New York time that the North Tower of the World Trade Center was hit by a hijacked passenger plane. Let's listen in to these commemorations.

0: You're watching live pictures coming to us from New York, where the commemorations are happening right now, 25 years since the 9/11 attacks that killed almost 3,000 people. You've just seen four current living former presidents attending the ceremony, Presidents Bush, Obama, Clinton and Biden. They are all there in New York taking part in these commemorations. We have our correspondents standing by for us as well, covering this commemoration. Eva McKend is at the Pentagon and Alan Fisher is at the White House. Alan, let's start with you. Donald Trump has left the White House, but he's not there in New York with those other former presidents. What are Trump's plans for today?
1: He's heading to the Pentagon, as other presidents have done before him. The ceremony in New York tends to mark the beginning of the commemoration across the United States. And remember, it's not just in New York and at the Pentagon. It's also in Shanksville, Pennsylvania, where Flight 93 came down when the passengers fought back against the people who'd taken control of the aircraft. And the ceremony in New York is very moving as they read out the names of those who've died and they are remembered, and the pain and the love comes back to those reading out those names. Donald Trump will be at the Pentagon, which of course was the second target on that day 25 years ago. He will deliver remarks there. Pete Hegseth, the Secretary of Defense, Secretary of War, will also be there as well. It's to J.D. Vance, the Vice President, who spoke just 12 hours ago in Texas at the RNC at the convention. He will deliver remarks in New York, but as you say, he's also accompanied there by the four former living presidents, including George W. Bush and Barack Obama. Barack Obama, who marked the 10th anniversary by attending all four ceremonies on that day. And of course, George Bush, who went into history visiting Ground Zero just a few days after the attack and reminding the firefighters who said they couldn't hear him that soon those who were responsible for downing the buildings would hear them. And the whole world would hear them. And he was right, because for many, many years, the world felt the after effects of what happened in New York, at the Pentagon, and in Shanksville, for right across the world.
0: Alan Fisher, live for us at the White House and at the Pentagon. We have Eva McKend standing by for us. Eva, it was at 9:37 a.m. Eastern time that United Airlines Flight 77 struck the Pentagon, and that is 25 years ago now, today to the day. What's going to happen there at the Pentagon from your standpoint?
2: That's right. 25 years later, much of what we remember about September 11th is defined by images from New York, the towers, the smoke, the crowds running through the streets. But that morning, American Airlines Flight 77 crashed into the Pentagon right here in Virginia. The heart of the American military establishment was under attack. Nearly 200 people died inside the Pentagon and aboard Flight 77. The Pentagon was repaired and reopened in less than a year. The Trump administration honoring that memory today through the traditional commemoration here. A ceremony that brings together families of the victims, survivors, military leaders, and government officials.
0: That's Al Jazeera's Eva McKend reporting live from the Pentagon. Thank you, Eva.
3: Tariq Amanullah. Joseph.
0: Now, moving on, the biotapestry has gone on display at the British Museum on loan from France. It's the first time that this famous medieval artwork has been seen on British soil since it was made in England almost 1,000 years ago. Jonah Hall reports from London.
4: The Bayeux Tapestry, back on British soil almost 1,000 years after it was made. A 70-metre-long medieval history lesson in embroidery. It portrays the events leading to the Battle of Hastings in 1066. The bloody Norman conquest that transformed England.
5: We believe that it was made in England by English people, probably women, very shortly after the Norman conquest of England. And that very shortly after it was made, it travelled to Bayeux, to France, and it's been there, as far as we know, ever since.
4: For a century, successive governments tried and failed to persuade France to loan the artwork to Britain. Eventual agreement in 2018 was nearly blown off course by Brexit. But warmer relations since mean this brief sojourn to the land of its creation has been allowed to go ahead.
6: The Mayo Tapestry will be in Britain until next summer, while its permanent museum home in northwest France is being refurbished. The story it depicts, of course, is one of conquest from across the Channel. Its presence here, though, hailed as an act of friendship.
4: And with tickets sold out for months, the gesture is clearly appreciated.
7: Obviously, that's incredible. It's you know, retelling of our history. So to have it here in the British Museum is, you know, an amazing kind of thing to happen for us and for Britain.
8: It was interesting to see how it became gorier and, like, the animals became wilder. And, you know, I just imagined a little woman doing her tapestry of a severed arm. It was kind of quite interesting to see.
7: It's quite graphic.
8: Yes, yes.
4: There's even an appearance by Halley's Comet, then considered a bad omen, which of course it was for Harold, seen here with an arrow in his eye, England's last Anglo-Saxon king. Jonah Hull, Al Jazeera, London.
0: One of the favourites to win this season's Champions League, Bayern Munich, have kicked off their campaign with a crushing win. Michael Olesay got on the score sheet twice as they beat visitors Bodo Glimt 5-0. Bayern reached the semi-finals last season. They're looking to win the tournament for the first time since 2020. Aryna Sabalenka is now just one win away from securing a rare third US Open title in a row. The top seed booked her spot in Saturday's final in New York, where she'll actually face a familiar rival. Joanna Gasiorowska reports.
9: It's been 12 years since a player last did the three-peat at Flushing Meadows. But Aryna Sabalenka is on the verge of resetting the clock. The Belarusian was up against Jessica Pegula in the semi-final, and for the third straight year in New York, she frustrated her American opponent. The first 10 games were tight, but the second set told a different story, Sabalenka winning 7-5, 6-2, earning the respect of the partisan crowd as she hopes to become the first player since Serena Williams in 2014 to lift the trophy three times in a row.
10: Thank you for the atmosphere and honestly, guys, you're the best. Your respect to me is priceless, and I really appreciate that. I know that you wanted her to win, it's obvious, but thank you for being so respectful to me.
9: But Sabalenka will face a familiar opponent in the decider, and one which has already taken away her top ranking. Elena Rybakina will officially be the new world number one next week, having reached the semi-finals at Flushing Meadows. But she's also targeting her first US Open crown. It wasn't an easy semi-final encounter against Coco Gauff, the American clinching the first set. But Rybakina put up a fight to level the match before booking her place in the final 3-6, 6-4, 6-4.
10: I think it was a really battle, and as I said, a few moments really it went my way, and in the end, I mean, I was just trying to still be focused, try to stay aggressive, and somehow won the match.
9: Another match win on Saturday would give Rybakina a second major title this season. The first came against none other than Aryna Sabalenka at this year's Australian Open. Joanna Gajroska, Al Jazeera.
0: Formula One returns to Madrid for the first time in 45 years this Sunday. The Spanish capital will host this weekend's Grand Prix at the new Madryn track, which combines existing roads with purpose-built sections. And the drivers are expecting an exciting challenge at the new circuit. And the San Francisco 49ers are celebrating a historic season-opening win. They beat the Los Angeles Rams in the first-ever regular season game in Australia. San Francisco winning 27-7 at the Melbourne Cricket Ground. Now let's just return to what's happening right now in New York. It is just now 25 years ago since those 9/11 attacks happened. And these are live pictures coming to us right now from what's happening there at Ground Zero as people remember those attacks that killed almost 3,000 people.
11: God bless all of us. God bless America.
12: A quarter century of leadership, a nation transformed. In an exclusive interview with Al Jazeera, Recep Tayyip Erdogan reflects on Turkey's present and future.
13: Türkiye inşallah yarınlara çok daha güçlü bir şekilde girecektir. Güçlü bir şekilde de yürüyecektir.
12: And its growing role in global affairs.
13: Dünya barışında Türkiye'nin konumu çok daha farklı olacaktır.
12: Erdogan, the making of modern Turkey on Al Jazeera.
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19: This ancient game is called Kokburu, where tradition meets raw, unflinching intensity. Think rugby, but on horseback. Skilled riders battling on strong horses to carry a 30-kilogram goat carcass into the opponent's goal. They are thundering across the hippodrome to play the flagship sport of the nomadic games.
20: These are considered to be the Olympics of Central Asia. Horsemanship, archery, and dozens of other sports are happening, and thousands of athletes from all over the world are here in Kyrgyzstan.
19: For centuries, horses have been part of everyday life as well as folk.

floor. Other events include endurance races, picking up coins at full gallop, and wrestling. Intellectual games test strategy and calculation. For 6 days, Kyrgyzstan transformed into the beating heart of Central Asian nomadic culture. For Kyrgyzstan, a nation of nomads, it's about more than competition. It's a celebration of identity and a revival of traditions that date back centuries.

0: Hello, I'm Rob Mathis, and this is Al Jazeera live from Doha. The top stories this hour. The Ansar al-Houthis are reported to have taken control of Yemen's entire Red Sea coastline. Israel says it's used 1,000 tons of explosives to destroy a heavily fortified Hezbollah weapons complex in southern Lebanon. Plus, the victims of 9/11 remembered, 25 years since the twin attacks that changed America forever.
1: In Ireland, there are still about 67,000 households that rely on this turf to heat their home.
0: And the ancient fuel source that's warmed Ireland for generations now at the center of a climate change dispute between Dublin and Brussels.
2: Is the strongest, and this is a high scale and high impact military operation in order to disperse the activities of the Saudi enemies on the West Coast and the crimes against our citizens. They are trying to control our geography and our territories, and with the help of Allah Almighty, the high-scale operation from the Yemeni armed forces was very successful, and the Saudis didn't manage to affect our operation. The results are following. We have managed to get rid of the Saudi presence in the city of Hudaydah, and with this amount of land, we can say that these territories are now safe. We have also attacked 7 brigades that have been affected highly. The damage was big. We managed to liberate some of our prisoners in the hands of the Saudis in the western coast. 4 the Yemeni armed forces managed to attack 32 times the Saudi warplanes, and we dropped 9 of these planes. A big salute to our armed forces for the jihad and for the defense of our people and our country. A big salute to the great Yemeni people and the tribes of Yemen for the activities, for the support to the Yemeni armed forces during this battle of reparation, of liberation, and of restoring the sovereignty of the country in the face of the facts that are all false, mentioned by the Saudi enemy. The Yemeni armed forces confirmed that the waterway is safe for everyone except the Saudi ships and cargoes. We will continue to face a blockade with a blockade. We will continue to attack the Saudi forces. We will continue to face the escalation with escalation. Allah is greater, and Allah will turn us victorious. Long live Yemen, free and the sovereign state. The Yemenis will be victorious. This is from the Yemeni armed forces in Sana'a on the 11th of September 2026, issued by the Yemeni armed forces.
0: You're watching Al Jazeera. We've been bringing you coverage of a press statement that's being made by Yahya Saraya, the Houthi spokesperson, in the light of the territory gains that the Houthis claim to have made

0: in the west, particularly of Yemen on the Red Sea coast. He said that the enemies of Yemen, and I'm paraphrasing, were trying to control the geography and our territory. He said the Saudis didn't manage to affect our operations. He then went through a list of what the Houthis say they have been able to achieve and how they have been responding to attacks by Saudi military, which have followed the incursions and the seizures that the Houthis claim to have made. We're going to go to Yusuf Mauri. He is in Yemen's capital, Sana'a. So we've just heard from the spokesman there. What can you tell us about how far the Houthis have advanced along the Red Sea coast?
1: Well, they seem from the videos that we are seeing circling on social media and from ground sources, the Ansar al-Allah Houthis have effectively taken over six districts in Al-Mukha and in the province of Hudaydah, and that stretches from the Hais in southern Saudi Arabia all the way down to Bab al-Mandab and even the island of Mayoun. So it's a significant advancement. It's a significant strategic win for the Ansar al-Allah Houthis. As you heard from Yahya Sari', they have full control of Bab al-Mandab. They have full control of any ships, any traffic that goes through the Red Sea, and even the Gulf of Aden as they continue to push and continue to try to even advance further south. And I guess that's their biggest goal going forward, is to expand their territories and to take over more lands and territory and military bases under the control of the internationally recognized Yemeni government, especially now with there being some type of division within the ranks of the Saudi-backed Yemeni government. You have the Islah Party, who make up the majority of the Yemeni government, sort of pinning the blame on Tariq Affash, the nephew of Ali Abdullah Saleh, for the significant withdrawals from Al-Mukha and surrounding areas. So it's still an unfolding situation. You can't really guess when or how long the Ansar al-Allah Houthis will continue to push their military advancement. But as far as they're concerned, if there's not going to be any type of offensive military, a counter-military strategy to try to repel and to try to recover the lands and the areas and military bases that were taken over, then you can only expect the Ansar al-Allah Houthis to push even further. As mentioned by Yahya Sari', they have control of Bab al-Mandab, and they will allow any ships to pass by except Saudi shipping. The blockade for blockade equation, as he mentioned, it refers to the blockade as being imposed on Yemen and on the Yemeni group by Saudi Arabia. And the only way they will allow Saudi ships to pass the Red Sea in Bab al-Mandab is if Saudi Arabia lifts the blockade, according to Yahya Sari'.
0: Yusuf, this all seems to have happened at a tremendous pace. What are you hearing about from the government side about why their control appears to have collapsed so quickly and how they're going to respond?
1: Yeah, according to military sources from the Yemeni government, they're going to form a committee to investigate how and why the government forces stationed in west of Taiz and in the city of Al-Mukha and in southern Hudaydah, why they withdrew at lightning pace. And I think that's what's up ahead for the internationally recognized Yemeni government. Before they can put up a military front to try to counter or to try to regain some of their territories, they first have to unite their ranks. This is according to military officials and a lot of the activists who support the Yemeni army. They're sort of in a shock phase right now to have lost the city of Al-Mukha, to have lost, more significantly, the entirety of the Red Sea western coastal line. It's a very strategic location. Command of Bab al-Mandab and command of the Red Sea coastal line gives whoever is in control a strong command of international trade. They will have the ability to impact 10 to 12% of international trade that goes through Bab al-Mandab. So the Ansar al-Allah Houthis, they have the leverage now. They have the upper hand, and they will be able to use it in any upcoming negotiations, which, in my opinion, is perhaps the best option for the internationally recognized government at the current moment, because as we are seeing, the Ansar al-Allah Houthis, they are not going to show any signs of slowing down, especially with military forces withdrawing and abandoning their military posts south of the country. We've had reports earlier that the Giants Brigades are beginning to withdraw from some areas in the central southern province of Abdaleh, and that's a big concern if that's true.
0: Yusuf, thank you very much indeed. Yusuf Mowry there talking to us from Sana'a. We're going to bring in Nicholas Hopton. He is joining us from London. He's a former British ambassador to Yemen. Thank you so much for being with us. Let's talk about how the way that the internationally recognised government may choose to respond to this. We heard from Yusuf there saying that the first step that they've taken in response to what the Houthis have achieved is to form a committee before they then make a decision. Am I right in thinking that this is part of the issue that they face, that when we talk about that government structure, we're actually talking about a fairly, shall we say, loose federation of different groups, all of which have their own agendas and their own interests? Getting that cohesion to respond is going to be tricky.
2: Absolutely. I think, as your correspondent just described from Sana'a, the response is likely to be bureaucratic rather than military in the first instance. It is a loose coalition. Islah, obviously, the Islah party is very important. But we were also hearing how the nephew of the former dictator, Ali Abdullah Saleh, Tariq, has been commanding and then withdrew his forces from Mocha, which allowed that city, very strategic city, to fall into the hands of the Houthi in the last 24 hours. So there's a whole range of different political viewpoints. I think ultimately what happens next will depend on what is decided in Riyadh. And it is in everyone's interest at this point, I think, that a path towards re-engagement of negotiation rather than escalation is pursued. Whether or not the Houthis now push forward down the Red Sea coastline is a moot question, I think, slightly, because they have achieved this huge strategic breakthrough by now controlling the port of Mocha, which basically gives them control of the Bab al-Mandeb, or at least the ability to disrupt it. And, of course, there is the wider geopolitical and regional aspects to all this. What does this mean for the war between the US and Iran and the blockades and disruption in the Strait of Hormuz, just across the Arabian Peninsula?
0: With regard to the conflict in Yemen itself, in the report, the Houthis are reported to have said that they are not intending any expansion, that they simply want to reassert their authority, their control within Yemen itself. How confident could people be that this is not going to go out with the borders of Yemen?
2: Oh, I don't think there should be too much confidence in that at all, because already we've seen the Houthis have fired and cause damage in Saudi Arabia in the last few days. This could escalate very quickly. At the moment, it's slightly reassuring that the Houthi leadership are saying that they are only targeting Saudi interests in the Red Sea and blockading Saudi ports. If the response, however, becomes more internationalized and the United States or European allies of Saudi Arabia get involved in any military action against the Houthi now, then I would expect that the Houthi also would expand their targeting to include those interests. Now, at that point, all bets are off, and it would be a very worrying escalation.
0: Mm. Let's talk about the US element in this, because, as you say, there's always a degree of speculation about just how close-knit, if you like, Iran and the Houthis are. It appears, and I've heard other assessments of this, that the Houthis' attempts to move against Saudi Arabia and therefore to upset the attention or distract the attention of the US obviously works to the advantage of Iran. What do you think is likely to be, if at all, a US response to this?
2: Well, if you look at it, it's been slightly surprising, perhaps, that the Bab al-Mandab and the Houthi have not been brought more directly into play in the US-Iran conflict so far. It's a dog that hasn't barked, if you like, since the 28th of February US-Israeli attacks on Iran. But there is a very close alliance between Tehran and the Houthi leadership. It's not, in my understanding, that the Iranians control the Houthi. That's not the case. But they do have a strong alliance. They support them. They've trained their fighters. The IRGC are very influential with the Houthi. So I think the US will be very conscious that if they get drawn into this Saudi-Houthi conflict, which is what it is at the moment, and it escalates and the US is actually part of the kinetic activity targeting the Houthi, then that will play into their conflict with Iran directly.
0: Nicholas Hopton is a former British ambassador to Yemen. And, sir, we're very grateful to you for being with us. Thank you very much indeed.
2: Thank you.

The Israeli army says it's used more than 1,000 tons of explosives to destroy underground Hezbollah fortifications at a site in southern Lebanon. Powerful explosions were heard on the Ali Adhaka Ridge for a second night. Israel says Hezbollah has an underground command center and weapons store there. Tremors were felt across Nabatea and the surrounding areas. It's one of the most contested locations between Israel and Hezbollah. Zeina Khoder has more.

0: strategic victory. Ali al-Tahir Ridge has been contested ground for weeks, and over the past few weeks, really what we saw was near daily Israeli airstrikes, drone strikes, artillery shelling. They wanted to capture this hill from Hezbollah. They declared operational control last week, and now they've destroyed what they are calling Hezbollah's underground military facility, where they stored weapons, where there was a tunnel network. No doubt this is a loss for Hezbollah. The very fact that these hills are 600 meters above ground gives it vantage point overlooking the city of Nabati, other areas of southern Lebanon, as well as some areas of northern Israel. But Israel's message really is that they want to stay there, and they will confront any attempt by Hezbollah to recapture the hill. The hill is, you know, deep inside Lebanon, north of the Litani River. In fact, the Israelis included it in their map last June as part of their so-called buffer zone, but it was only in the past few days that they controlled this. Now, Hezbollah has little choice. It's framing this really not as a battlefield defeat, saying that it changed its tactics and it's now engaged in war, in a war of attrition. But every time Hezbollah tries to attack invading troops, Israel responds disproportionately, destroying civilian homes, residential homes, killing even children. Last week, nearly 30 people were killed, among them six children. So Israel is trying to establish a new set of rules of engagement.
1: Russian President Vladimir Putin has met India's Prime Minister Narendra Modi ahead of this weekend's BRICS summit in New Delhi. It's Putin's first in-person participation at a BRICS summit since 2022. India's navigated the energy crisis caused by the war on Iran in part by turning to Russia, one of its most important strategic partners and its most controversial fuel supplier in recent years. BRICS was created in 2009 as a forum for major emerging economies seeking greater influence in institutions dominated by Western powers. The original members of the group were Brazil, Russia, India and China, hence the acronym. South Africa joined in 2011. Now it includes Iran, Saudi Arabia and the United Arab Emirates, three countries with sharply different positions on the US-Israel war on Iran launched in February. Collectively, BRICS nations account for about 48% of the world's population and a 29% share of global GDP. We're going to cross to Umi Kulsoom Sharif, who's in New Delhi for us. It's high-profile leaders in one place at the same time. There's going to be high stakes for security, I would have thought, but also, of course, for diplomacy.
2: Absolutely, Rob. I'll begin with the high security. Well, this is capital New Delhi, so it does have its fair share of events. It does have dignitaries from around the world. But at the BRICS summit, we have several world leaders from the global south who are coming in, and it's been a day of arrivals. So there's been the security lockdowns all over in place, and schools are closed. Good for the children. They're enjoying that. But ahead of the meeting, as the leaders are coming in, they're not wasting time. They're trying to use as much time off this block to see what they can get out of it. We've had Russia's leader, Vladimir Putin, who's come in, and he's held a closed-door bilateral talk meeting with India's Prime Minister Narendra Modi, and this is just 2 weeks after meeting him. So they've reiterated their talks on how to improve bilateral trade, how to strengthen ties. We've also had Iran's president who's arrived, and he's expected to have a closed-door meeting with India's Prime Minister. Now, there's also a BRICS business forum that has been taking place, where we've had Masoud Pezeshkian say that he backs BRICS nations trading in national currencies. Now, remember, when we are talking about BRICS, it's been a long goal to move away from the dependence of the US dollar and trade in local currencies. So that talk does continue. But the BRICS summit this time comes under a lot of a shadow of two wars that are happening, the Russia-Ukraine war and the more recent US-Iran war. That's really upended global energy markets. It's got trading economies to their knees. So everyone in some way is looking with some hope to find some, perhaps, talks or some consensus on where they stand on this.
1: There's going to be a lot of talking, isn't there? Because there are also, of course, lots of divisions and differences of opinion. We're talking about a wide variety of different countries here. What are the hurdles that New Delhi faces when it's trying to steer the bloc towards a consensus?
2: Well, bigger the family, likely there can be more divisions, and we are seeing

0: that happen. BRICS is now has 11 members. It has the UAE, it has Iran, and we see them on really literally the opposite sides of this war. So now Iran wants the bloc to condemn US-Israeli action. Now for India, it's going to be a tough balancing act. Now, India is a founding member. It is an experienced country. It's held this summit three times earlier. So it will be about getting consensus on some of these issues, but it's also a time where they want to be looking at a lot more issues, bilateral trade, finance, energy security, and after what we've seen happen in Nepal, climate change. But whether they will be able to address those issues is hard to say, because the bigger issue right now is what's happening in the Strait of Hormuz and whether they can have some consensus on that.
1: I'm bringing us up to speed there from New Delhi. That's Umm Kulsoom Sharif. Thank you very much indeed. About 70,000 people have been displaced from the Sudanese border town of Kurmuk after it was seized by the Rapid Support Forces and its key ally. Fighting's intensifying across the southeastern Blue Nile region near Sudan's border with Ethiopia. Control of Kurmuk gives the alliance a key border crossing and potential route for trade and military supplies. Amigdad Al-Rohail has the latest from a camp in Damascen in the Blue Nile region.
2: There are 10 displacement camps like this one that we are right now. You can see how the situation is very, very difficult for people here, displaced people from Kurmuk and Gisan. Around 70,000 have been forcibly displaced from Kurmuk, and also around 20,000 have been displaced from Gisan. And here is the rainy season, and you can see how this area's clay terrain and waterlogged, how make the circumstances difficult, and there is no adequate shelters for people. There's no adequate sanitation for people here. And also behind me, you can see those children right now are collecting their waters from that source. And the situation here is very difficult to explain, and because the rainy season and because there is a spread of yellow fever and other seasonal disease. So the situation is already miserable, and now they are living in a very miserable situation, as you can see.
1: Qamishli International Airport in northeastern Syria is preparing to reopen after almost 2 years. Its return to service is seen as a key step in reintegrating the region, which was under the control of Kurdish-led Syrian Democratic Forces until February this year. Brandon Smith is there.
3: The reopening of Qamishli International Airport is a key part of the reintegration plan for this area of northeastern Syria. The management say they want to be able to welcome as many passengers as possible, and they point out that in this part of the country, almost every household has someone who lives overseas, and they want to be able to allow them to come backwards and forwards more easily. Perhaps most significantly, though, is for the treatment of cancer patients. This part of Syria has the highest rates of cancer in the country, and many people suggest that that's because this is also the oil and producing region of Syria, the region that produces this country's wealth, and yet it remains one of the most deprived, and there is no treatment for any type of cancer here. And at the moment, patients have to take a 9 or 10 hour drive down to Damascus and get treatment down there. So when this airport reopens, they'll be able to take a 1 hour flight instead and access the treatment that they need. Bernard Smith, Al Jazeera, Qamishli in northeastern Syria.
1: Still ahead on Al Jazeera.
4: I'm John Hendren in Dallas, where Republicans are wrapping up the Republican midterm convention. Now comes the test. Will they show up at the polls?

0: An opioid crisis has gripped Ghana. Frustrated with local authorities.
1: We've lost confidence in the police.
0: Citizens are taking matters into their own hands.
1: Sometimes we have to use force.
0: People in Power investigates the precarious balance between citizen-led justice and the rule of law. In their own hands, Ghana's drug vigilantes on Al Jazeera.
2: In this world, some children grow up surrounded by family, while others grow up learning how to live.

without one. Since 2017, your donations have reached orphans with care that protects their dignity. Across 15 countries, Hands for Charity stands beside orphans, offering support that truly changes lives. Sponsor an orphan today and become part of their future.

0: You're watching Al Jazeera. Reminder of our top stories this hour. The Houthi military spokesperson is saying that maritime navigation across the Red Sea is safe for all ships except for Saudi vessels. Meanwhile, the Houthis have advanced further south and they say they've taken control of all of Yemen's Red Sea coast down to the strategic Bab al-Namandab Strait. Hong Kong court has sentenced three activists for organizing vigils to mark China's 1989 crackdown in Tiananmen Square. Two of the activists received sentences of just over 7 years, while the third was jailed for 5 years. They were convicted last month for incitement against the state under the city's controversial national security law. Laura Westbrook reports from Hong Kong.
1: Former opposition lawmaker Li Chuk-yan was sentenced to 7 years in prison. After his sentence was read out, he smiled and made the sign of the cross at his wife and supporters. Chow Hang-tung was sentenced to 7 years and 3 months in jail. Both had been found guilty in August of inciting subversion under the national security law imposed by Beijing. Albert Ho had earlier pled guilty and received a sentence of 5 years and 2 months behind bars. The activists were key figures from a now disbanded group that for decades had organized the city's annual candlelight vigils, commemorating the 1989 Tiananmen Square crackdown on pro-democracy protesters. The vigils used to draw tens of thousands of people to Hong Kong's Victoria Park. Authorities banned the vigil in 2020, citing pandemic controls, before Beijing imposed a national security law in response to massive anti-government protests the year before. Soon after, in 2021, the activists were charged and the group disbanded. A focus of the trial was the group's call to end one-party dictatorship. The judge said this breached the Chinese constitution and said the advocacy stirred up hostility towards the Chinese Communist Party. The defense maintained the defendants were exercising their free expression rights. Elizabeth Tang told the media her husband Li Chuk-yan had prepared for the worst.
2: It's a sad day for me as his wife, and yeah, it's totally unjust. He was there since 2021, April 16, and I cannot imagine that he has to spend another 3 years in jail. It's really unacceptable and it's very sad.
1: Authorities say they received a fair trial and had this message.
3: That would be a strong warning to those who may be contaminating the Simon Leader Act, and do not underestimate our determination to safeguard the national security. We will uphold the law.
1: Authorities say the activists were not put on trial because of their political views. Their supporters have called the sentencing a sad day for the city. Laura Westbrook, Al Jazeera, Hong Kong.
0: In the Philippines, more than 80 people remain unaccounted for after a passenger ferry caught fire off the island of Palawan. At least 35 people have been confirmed dead. Thick smoke from the burnt-out vessel continues to disrupt the search and recovery efforts. Officials say the cause of the fire is still unknown. Jamela Alandongan reports from Manila, where the ferry departed from.
4: We've actually been here since early this morning, Manila time, and we've seen a steady growing number of family members really searching for their loved ones, just any news that they could get. They say that they have been messaging the ferry company on Facebook for over a day now. They still haven't heard. Many of them have traveled far outside Manila just to come here in the port of Manila where the ship set sail. I'm just going to give you a sense of how it's like. It's a very cramped space here outside the port. This is how far as we're allowed to go, and especially members of those families. We've spoken to so many of them.

0: in fact, who one in particular who said that, you know, her family member swam for hours and has managed to call his wife out at sea in Manila to ask for help. And this is the kind of stuff that they get. They had better information coming from those who have survived than actually from the ferry company. Much of the information coming from the government and here the private sector had been controlled. For example, it's only a few hours ago when the Coast Guard has actually confirmed that rescuers were able to go on board. But still, as of this time, as we speak, it has not confirmed what they have witnessed so far, whether they have found more bodies or whether they have found survivors. And so to understand this trip from Manila, north of the Philippines, to the west, it takes over a day. It's a very long journey, but it is the most affordable mode of transportation for millions of Filipinos. A trip over a day is just going to cost $50 compared to a flight of $100, an unimaginable amount for millions of Filipinos here. So this is a critical point that millions of Filipinos take each year.
1: A Ukrainian drone attack has caused a large fire in the Russian city of Saratov. The strike targeted a logistics hub belonging to the online shopping company Ozon. It's the latest attack to target Russian logistics sites. No casualties have been reported. The European Union has approved $7 billion in defense aid for Ukraine. It's part of an over $100 billion support loan. The money will be used to buy weapons like Patriot missiles. Kyiv has been asking for more of the interceptors, which are one of the few systems that can shoot down Russian ballistic missiles. Commemorations are underway in the US to mark the 25th anniversary of the 9/11 attacks. This was the scene earlier in New York to mark the moment the first plane struck the north of the Twin Towers. U.S. Vice President J.D. Vance was among former presidents at those commemorations in New York. And this is the scene at the Pentagon, where the U.S. President Donald Trump is attending. We're expecting him to speak at some point in the next half hour or so. Eva McKen's covering the commemoration at the Pentagon. First, we're going to go to Kristen Salumi. Talk to us about what the atmosphere is like. It is always very somber in New York on this day, I know, but this is the 25th anniversary.
2: That's right, and the solemnity continues as the ceremony is taking place at the memorial site. Behind me, we've got former presidents here, the Clintons, the Obamas, the Bidens, and George W. Bush and his wife, Barbara, who, of course, were in Washington, D.C. when these attacks happened, were in the office when these attacks happened. Now, what we are seeing is the traditional reading of the names by family members of every single victim who was lost that day, all 2,977 of them. Those names are read, and there are pauses given at the times when the planes hit the towers for a moment of silence. So this year we are seeing a new addition to that traditional ceremony. There's going to be a moment of silence for all of the people who have died since 9/11 as a result of 9/11 related illnesses. And while it's hard to put an exact number on that, we know now that more people have in fact died from cancer and respiratory issues that are believed to be related to exposure to toxic dust at the site behind me here after those attacks. And it's interesting that this is happening this year because we have just learned, because of a release of previously sealed documents, that the city knew that the site was extremely toxic as soon as 3 weeks after those attacks happened. New York's mayor, Zoran Mamdani, released these documents showing that the government did not share that information with responders, and that has prompted a huge outcry from a lot of the family members and certainly the firefighters, first responders, recovery workers who were there for months amid that pile of rubble, digging to try to find survivors and to try to bring Lower Manhattan back to what it was before. So that is something that is overshadowing this year's ceremony and will be

0: remembered for the first time, along with all the others who died on that day.
1: Mm. And just following on from that, I understand that so great is the concern, the upset that some of the survivors have about what the Mir Mamdani has done. They've been actually trying to stop him from coming. Can you tell us more about that?
0: That's true. There was a petition to try to stop Mir Mamdani from coming to the event. More than 100,000 people signed that. Of course, this is a city of 8 million people. In terms of the rationale for that, they described Mamdani as associating with people who were, quote, dismissive of American institutions and insufficiently critical of extremist ideologies. He rejected that full stop and said that this is a day for survivors and that he would be here. And of course, he is here today to mark that occasion.
1: And so Kristen Salumi there talking to us from New York City. We're going to go to Eva McCain. She's joining us now from the Pentagon. The Twin Towers in New York, Eva, are often used as the key image for the September attacks. But the Pentagon, of course, also a scene of terrible tragedy on that day. Tell us what's happening.
2: Well, the centerpiece is this annual 9/11 observance ceremony here at the memorial. And this year it carries particular weight because it is the 25th anniversary. President Trump is expected to address the gathering alongside Defense Secretary Pete Hegseth and senior military leaders. Families of those killed on Flight 77 and inside the Pentagon are also here. And one of the most recognizable traditions is the unfurling of a massive American flag down the side of the building, this building that was struck. The message this administration sending in the lead up to today, very much about remembrance, but also about military strength and vigilance. At an event earlier this week, President Trump said the country must never forget the victims of 9/11, describing that day as one that divides American history into what came before it and what came after. And Defense Secretary Pete Hegseth in the past has said, really emphasized what he called the need for strong and vigilant, being a strong and vigilant country, telling the audiences that future generations need to understand that freedom comes at a cost and that people have to be prepared to defend the country. So what you're going to see today is people at the top levels of government and the military here, but the focus really on these families. It comes on to the people that were killed and the families that have carried this loss for 25 years.
1: Eva, thank you very much indeed. That's Eva McCain there talking to us from the Pentagon there. We can see U.S. President Donald Trump and First Lady Melania standing next to him. We are waiting to hear from the president. As Eva was saying, this is a somber day, inevitably and always in the United States. This day is being dedicated to the remembrance of those who died and those who survived the Twin Tower, the attacks on the Twin Towers, the Pentagon and other sites in the United States on September the 11th. Now, staying in the U.S., the first ever Republican midterm convention has wrapped up in Dallas. The party is battling both Democrats and unfavorable polls as it hopes to control Congress. In his second speech there, President Donald Trump promised to make his tax cuts permanent. He's also called for health care payments to go directly to Americans rather than insurance companies. John Hendren reports from Dallas.
3: A constellation of MAGA stars came out in Dallas. On the anniversary of the assassination of conservative firebrand Charlie Kirk, and on the eve of 9/11, the Republican midterm convention featured House Speaker Mike Johnson, Robert F. Kennedy Jr., Donald Trump Jr., and Vice President J.D. Vance.
4: The Democrats are the party of hatred.
3: And made this nod to his presidential ambitions when a supporter called out 48, the number of the next president.
5: We got to take care of business this November, then we'll worry about what comes next.
6: You've got to pretend I'm on the ticket. I'm on the ticket. I'm on the ticket.
3: President Donald Trump made his second appearance, demonizing Democrats whom Vance called the party of hatred.
6: The radical left Democrats and communists win this election and set loose criminals to rob, rape, and kill like we had just 2 years ago.
3: Outside the arena, Democrats reminded voters of the president's unpopular policies.
7: Donald Trump has made this entirely about himself. I think it's connected to the fact that he

0: knows that his numbers are plummeting, his approval rating is plummeting, even among the faithful.
1: Inside, the Republican faithful rallied, and that was the point.
2: With the president's poll numbers sagging over the Iran war, inflation, and even his signature immigration policies, the first ever Republican midterm convention was designed to fire up Republican voters and get them to the polls in November.
3: Where we go one, we go all.
1: In the audience were the grand old party hardcore who would follow Trump anywhere.
4: I went to jail because of it, okay? So, you know, yeah.
2: January 6th?
4: Yes. Because I took an oath to support and defend the Constitution against all enemies, foreign and domestic. And I truly believe with my whole heart and soul that we have politicians inside of our Capitol that are domestic enemies to our republic, masquerading as our representatives.
1: And then there were the MAGA boys.
5: If we lose the midterms, we're in trouble, and then the rest of the world's in trouble.
6: We love you all. Go out and vote. Go out and vote.
1: Responding to Trump's warning that Democrats would reverse or block his policies. A warning the party plans to sound in dozens of competitive races across the country in the remaining weeks before the November 3rd election. John Hendren, Al Jazeera, Dallas.
7: Well, on Wednesday, President Trump promised a $5,000 cash dividend for every American adult if his party keeps control of the U.S. House and Senate. Richard Gaisford's been to a small Texan town to gauge the Republican reaction.
8: The clock's ticking towards the midterm elections. And in the small Texan town of Waxahachie, in a ward with a Republican majority, not all conservative voters are convinced by Donald Trump's offer to give every American $5,000. That's if Republicans keep control of both houses of Congress.
9: Please, Lord, let there be some moral fiber left in the people in this country so that they decide to vote not based on money, but on principles.
10: Right. And not,
9: you know, that it was just an outrageous comment. And I'm a Republican,
10: yes,
9: too, but I have divorced Donald Trump.
10: Too good to be true.
11: Oh, I agree.
8: You believe that?
10: Oh, I know that.
12: Well, I don't want to buy my vote.
10: That doesn't really make sense. Just where are we going to get the money from?
13: Well, with the country being in the debt that it's already in, I was just wondering, like, where would it come from?
8: A dislike of Trump could benefit Democrat candidates like Danny Minton.
14: I love the people of Waxahachie, and it's actually
8: the healthcare professional standing to be a congressman, campaigning for improvements to Medicare.
14: I would say that if we did pass Medicare for All, you'll probably get a lot more than $5,000 in your pocket. I saw that as just an illegal commentary, honestly. And I doubt he potentially live up to that. He's made a lot of promises about all the money he wants to send Americans, which, by the way, is socialist.
8: But the Democrats won't have it all their own way, with many Texans deeply attached to the president and his party.
15: I know who Trump is, you know, and I think the basic things that I find important, he has done a good job on that. So, yeah, I'll continue to vote Republican.
16: I think Trump's, he's my favorite. He always will be, because he loves God, and I am a Christian.
8: The political theater playing out in Texas as the nation decides which direction it wants to choose. Richard Gaisford, Al Jazeera, Waxahachie, Texas.
7: Still ahead on Al Jazeera. From Gaza to the Venice Film Festival, a new documentary reveals how Israeli soldiers knowingly killed civilians in the Gaza Strip.
17: The latest news.
18: 21,000 individuals are currently seeking refuge due to displacement from the areas where the clashes are happening.
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19: Nearly 100 bodies recovered from beneath the rubble. These people gather here to give them a final farewell.
17: From the heart of the story.
20: Civil defense workers have been working to pull the remaining bodies from under the rubble.
21: In China, marriage rates are at a record low, while many feel pressure to tie the knot.
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0: An age-old Irish tradition has brought the country into a legal battle with the European Union. The European Commission is taking Ireland to court over unregulated turf cutting in its peat bogs. They're formed from vegetation which has been decaying for centuries, and they play a vital role in storing carbon. Brussels sees turf cutting as a threat to its climate goals, but tens of thousands of Irish households still rely on burning peat to keep their homes warm. Peter Smith reports from County Kildare in Ireland.
1: This is where I store it in here.
2: At 73, John is an unusual kind of outlaw.
1: Well, this is it, yeah. This is the stuff now that they don't want you anymore. So really, I suppose, it's contraband, yeah.
2: What looks like mud is, in fact, dried peat. Old, decayed plants and a source of fuel the European Union wants to ban.
1: I grew up doing this work. I will die doing this work. I will never let it go.
2: For more than 1,000 years, Irish hands have cut this turf from peat bogs, and the turf has warmed Irish homes. But tradition now collides with new European laws that regulate carbon emissions.
1: I'm not against climate change. I'm not against doing our part. It's tradition. Our culture is being wiped out from Brussels.
2: Those environmental laws have already shut down the industrial-scale production here. But the EU is now taking Ireland to court to force a total ban on burning for even these last remaining turf cutters.
3: In Ireland, there are still about 67,000 households that rely on this turf to heat their home. If they're not allowed to burn the turf cut from their own peat bogs, well, they either face an Irish winter going cold or burning fossil fuels that are usually imported just to stay warm.
2: Emissions from burning peat like this in Ireland to these scenes of peat bogs burning like this in Belgium, an area devastated in another summer of wildfires. Europe's Environment Commissioner is just back in Brussels from a trip to Ireland.
4: The Irish farmers might say that they are a small contributor, but the European Commission has referred the matter to court.
5: Yes, well, I think we all need to do our part. And for me, when it comes to work, it is important to work with farmers for explaining why we are doing this. And we are doing this to lower our emissions because we see what climate change do, and Europe is the fastest warming continent.
4: Your flight to Dublin had more emissions than an Irish farmer would use burning peat to get them through a whole winter. So they feel that they're being lectured to.
5: I also need to do my part of the job, but what I want to say that we really need to see the whole picture, and this is only to be getting worse and worse.
2: This is a land, a way of life that feels far from Brussels. Times change, some traditions fade, but in these embers, Ireland still holds on to a piece of its own past. Peter Smith, Al Jazeera, Ireland.
0: The Bayeux Tapestry has gone on display at the British Museum on loan from France. It's the first time the famous medieval artwork has been seen on British soil since it was made in England almost 1,000 years ago. Jonah Hull reports from London.
6: The Bayeux Tapestry, back on British soil almost 1,000 years after it was made. A 70-metre-long medieval history lesson in embroidery. It portrays the events leading to the Battle of Hastings in 1066, the bloody Norman conquest that transformed England.
7: We believe that it was made in England by English people, probably women, very shortly after the Norman conquest of England, and that very shortly after it was made, it travelled to Bayeux, to France, and it's been there, as far as we know, ever since.
6: For a century, successive governments tried and failed to persuade France to loan the artwork to Britain. Eventual agreement in 2018 was nearly blown off course by Brexit. But warmer relations since mean this brief sojourn to the land of its creation has been allowed to go ahead.
8: The Bayeux Tapestry will be in Britain until next summer, while its permanent museum home in northwest France is being refurbished. The story it depicts, of course, is one of conquest from across the Channel. Its presence here, though, hailed as an act of friendship.
6: And with tickets sold out for months, the gesture is clearly appreciated.
9: Obviously, that's incredible. It's you know, retelling of our history. So to have it here in the British Museum is, you know, an amazing kind of thing to happen for us and for Britain.
10: It was interesting to see how it became gorier and, like, the animals became wilder. And, you know, there was, I just imagined a little woman doing her tapestry of a severed arm. It was kind of quite interesting to see.
9: It's quite graphic.
10: Yes.
6: There's even an appearance by Halley's Comet, then considered a bad omen, which of course it was for Harold, seen here with an arrow in his eye, England's last Anglo-Saxon king. Jonah Hull, Al Jazeera, London.
0: A new documentary about Israel's AI-powered mass killing of civilians in Gaza received a 25-minute ovation at its premiere at the Venice Film Festival. The film was directed by two Oscar-winning Israeli filmmakers. The audience clapped continuously for Yuval Abraham and Rachel Sohr after the screening on Thursday. The film, Natsa, features conversations with Israeli military intelligence and whistleblowers about how they targeted Palestinians in Gaza. Dmitry Medvedenko reports.
11: These harrowing testimonies come from Israeli soldiers in a documentary filmed by Israeli journalists. In it, they describe a targeting system Israel employed in Gaza that uses satellite imagery, AI, as well as data from hacked mobile phones, a system giving clear information on the expected collateral human casualties, something Israeli soldiers called Naza, a term that dehumanizes Palestinians.
12: When we see a system, as we show in our film, a targeting system that is by design targeting people in civilian spaces, in their family homes. We see this notion of NASA, of making, sometimes it can be 500 people NASA, collateral, and destroying entire villages or entire neighborhoods on top of the of residents who are there.
11: The film contradicts Israel's official narrative that its army was always aiming to minimize human casualties and blaming Hamas for using Palestinians as human shields. Gaza's health ministry says Israeli forces have killed more than 73,000 Palestinians in the past 3 years, a number Israel has denied.
13: We don't know what will be the response. Of course, we want to create conversation. We want people to talk about this film, to hear those testimonies, to not ignore it because it's Israelis who speak there in Hebrew.
11: Naza is the only documentary competing for the Venice Film Festival's top prize, the Golden Lion. Its authors won an Oscar last year for a film about Israeli demolitions of Palestinian homes in the occupied West Bank. Dmitry Medvedenko, Al Jazeera.
0: FIFA have rejected Morocco's claims that it's going to host the 2030 World Cup final, saying that no decision has been made yet. The African nation is going to co-host the tournament alongside Spain and Portugal. FIFA's rebuttal follows reports that the head of Morocco's football federation, Foussi Lekcha, told a political rally on Thursday that the right to host the final had already been won. One of the favourites to win this season's Champions League, Bayern Munich, have kicked off their campaign with a crushing win. Michael Olsen got onto the score sheet twice as they thrashed visitors Bodo Glimt 5-0. Bayern reached the semi-finals last season and they're looking to win the tournament for the first time since 2020. Manchester United have lifted some of the gloom hovering over Old Trafford. They beat Champions League debutants Sabah of Azerbaijan 4-0. And it follows what's been a poor start for United in the Premier League, in which they have got just one win from three games. Arina Sabalenka is now just one win away from securing a rare third US Open title in a row. The top seed booked her spot in Saturday's final in New York. She's going to face a familiar rival. Joanna Gasirowska reports.
14: It's been 12 years since a player last did the three-peat at Flushing Meadows. But Arina Sabalenka is on the verge of resetting the clock. The Belarusian was up against Jessica Pegula in the semi-final, and for the third straight year in New York, she frustrated her American opponent. The first 10 games were tight, But the second set told a different story. Sabalenka winning 7-5, 6-2. Earning the respect of the partisan crowd as she hopes to become the first player since Serena Williams in 2014 to lift the trophy three times in a row.
15: Thank you for the atmosphere and honestly, guys, you're the best. Your respect to me is priceless, and I really appreciate that. I know that you wanted her to win, it's obvious, but thank you for being so respectful to me.
14: But Sabalenka will face a familiar opponent in the decider, and one which has already taken away her top ranking. Elena Rybakina will officially be the new world number one next week, having reached the semi-finals at Flushing Meadows. But she's also targeting her first US Open crown. It wasn't an easy semi-final encounter against Coco Gauff, the American clinching the first set. But Rybakina put up a fight to level the match before booking her place in the final 3-6, 6-4, 6-4.
15: I think it was a really battle, and as I said, a few moments really it went my way, and in the end, I mean, I was just trying to still be focused, try to stay aggressive, and somehow won the match.
14: Another match win on Saturday would give Rybakina a second major title this season. The first came against none other than Aryna Sabalenka at this year's Australian Open. Joanna Gajrowska, Al Jazeera.
0: Let's go back to one of our main stories today. It's the 25th anniversary of the 9/11 attacks in the US. Americans do come together on this day every year to remember and commemorate the devastating attacks that claimed the lives of 2,977 people. We want to bring you some pictures of what we can see. These are shots from New York near Ground Zero, where traditionally the names of the dead are read out by a variety of members of the emergency services and members of the public. And I also want to take you to the Pentagon. Foster. We're waiting to hear from U.S. President Donald Trump, who is there. This is Condoleezza Rice. She was National Security Advisor from 2001 to 2005. She was in post when the attacks happened. We'll be back in a couple of minutes.
16: I want people to look closer at the ugly side of history. I point my camera where others prefer not to look.
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24: On Counting the Cost, borrowing costs are rising across major economies. Investors are demanding higher returns to lend to governments. Mortgages and business loans are getting more expensive. So, why are global financial markets worried? And is this a warning or the beginning of a crisis? Counting the Cost on Al Jazeera.
25: In a displacement camp in Al Obayyab, teachers listen closely to the stories these children carry with them. Gizma Suleiman says she's noticed that the language they use and their behavior has changed, shaped by the war.
26: Even their games have become war games.
25: The children are suffering from psychological trauma, and by providing a space for them to express themselves and interact as children, she and her colleagues are helping them to heal.
26: They have moved out of that psychological trauma and into a safer place.
27: Inside this space, children play and learn, but beyond these walls, the dangers of the war are still part of their everyday lives.

0: Hello, I'm Per Nyberg. This is Al Jazeera coming to you live from Doha. Our top stories. The Ansar al-Houthis are reported to have taken control of Yemen's entire Red Sea coastline. The group says maritime navigation remains safe for all but Saudi vessels. Iran says it'll meet with Arab states in Oman to discuss safe commercial shipping routes through the Strait of Hormuz. Israel says it's used 1,000 tons of explosives, destroying a heavily fortified Hezbollah weapons complex in southern Lebanon. Plus, Russian President Vladimir Putin is in New Delhi to attend the BRICS summit as the bloc continues to expand. Also ahead. The victims of 9/11 remembered 25 years since the attacks that changed the U.S. forever. Saudi airstrikes are being reported in the Yemeni port of Mocha after the Ansar al-Houthis took control of the city on Thursday. Now, the Houthis have advanced further south. They've now reportedly taken control of all of Yemen's Red Sea coast, all the way down to the strategic Bab al-Mandeb Strait. The group says maritime navigation remains safe for all shipping companies except for those from Saudi Arabia. Houthi forces have been attacking the internationally recognized government in recent weeks in an ongoing battle for territory.
1: The Yemeni armed forces affirm that maritime navigation remains safe for all companies, with the exception of Saudi vessels, against which a ban had been previously announced, and they will continue to establish the equation of blockade for blockade, strike the Saudi enemy's forces, and respond to escalation with escalation.
0: Like the Strait of Hormuz, Bab al-Mandeb is a critical choke point for global trade between Asia and Europe. It links the Indian Ocean to the Mediterranean Sea by way of the Gulf of Aden, the Red Sea, and the Suez Canal. At its narrowest point between Djibouti and Yemen, the strait is about 29 kilometers wide. Around 12% of global trade passes through Bab al-Mandeb, including 30% of global container traffic. Now, disruptions there would force ships traveling between Asia and Europe to go all the way around Africa's Cape of Good Hope. But that adds, of course, more time and more cost. Al Jazeera's Yusuf Mari is live for us in Yemen's capital, Sana'a. Yusuf, what else did we hear now from the Houthi spokesperson about how their control of the Red Sea coast would actually affect shipping through the Bab al-Mandeb Strait?
2: Well, according to Yahya Sadiq, he said that all international traffic is allowed to pass Bab al-Mandeb. The only exception is Saudi shipping. Saudi shipping is being blocked and is being prevented by the Ansar al-Houthis. According to Yahya Sadiq, the only way they will allow Saudi traffic to pass through Bab al-Mandeb and through the Red Sea is if Saudi Arabia lifts the block on Yemen. So currently, according to the statement that we got, it's not going to impact much of the international maritime traffic that goes through the Red Sea and goes through Bab al-Mandeb unless it's tied or related to in any way, shape or form to Saudi maritime traffic. And I think that's been Saudi Arabia's main concern. It's also one of the reasons or main reasons why Saudi Arabia is currently engaged in carrying out airstrikes on a number of Ansar al-Houthi positions in the city of Al-Mukha. Earlier reports said that Saudi Arabia carried a number of airstrikes with fighter jets targeting the airport that was taken over in the city of Al-Mukha by the Ansar al-Houthis. But it comes to no surprise that, yes, the Ansar al-Houthis, they fully control the western Red Sea coastal line. They also control the islands of Hunayf. These two islands are very strategic. They sit north of Bab al-Mandeb, and they're able to serve as a security checkpoint in the waterway by the Ansar al-Houthis. They've also managed to take over the island of Mayoun, right next to Bab al-Mandeb. So they have full control of the international trade that goes through Bab al-Mandeb and through the Red Sea. But even not just the Red Sea, they could also have control or demand some of the Saudi ships not to pass anywhere near the Arabian Sea because they have ballistic missiles and hypersonic missiles that are able to reach as far as the Indian Ocean. But for now, we know that the western Red Sea coastal line is under the control of the Ansar al-Allah Houthis. Yemeni military forces, they completely abandoned their military positions, withdrew from the strategic parts of Hudaydah, including the district of Al-Hais, which fell under the Houthis' control shortly right after the city of Mukha fell. And there doesn't seem to be any counter-military offensive by the Yemeni army to regain or retake some of these strategic sites that have fallen to the Ansar al-Allah Houthis.
0: Al Jazeera's Yusuf Mari reporting live from Sana'a. Thanks, Yusuf. Now, a cautious calm is prevailing across the fronts in Yemen's Marib, Al-Jaf, Al-Baida, Taiz and Laj. It follows intense fighting and artillery shelling between government forces and the Houthis. Al Jazeera Network's correspondent in Taiz, Maha Ali, says the calm could be a prelude to a possible large-scale military operation against the Houthis, extending beyond the western coast to other major fronts, particularly Marib and Al-Jaf.
3: Outside the geographic scope of Taiz city, specifically on the fronts in Ma'rib and Al-Jawf, which are two prominent areas in the theater of these operations, a state of cautious calm prevails following a wave of intense artillery shelling by government forces targeting Houthi positions on the southern and western fronts of Ma'rib. Military sources say the artillery shelling is a prelude to a large-scale military operation. This aligns with statements by the internationally recognized Yemeni government, which said that the operation to deter the Houthis will be expanded and will not be confined to a specific front. In other words, the military operations will not be limited to the western coast or to retaking control of areas where the Houthis have made advances, but will also extend to the main fronts at the center of this conflict, or more specifically at this stage of the conflict, in Ma'rib and Al-Jawf, which has also witnessed a cautious calm following intense fighting between government forces and the Houthis over the past few days.
0: Developments along the Red Sea coast and the insecurity in the Strait of Hormuz continue to rattle energy markets. For the first time, the average diesel price in the U.S. has surpassed $6 a gallon. The price of Brent crude is set to end the week above $100 a barrel. That's something that's not been seen since mid-May. Iran is planning a meeting in Oman on Monday with the foreign ministers of Iraq and other Arab states bordering the Gulf to discuss safe commercial shipping routes through the Strait of Hormuz. That's according to several media reports. Sinem Kosiolo joins us now live from Tehran. Sinem, what more do we know about this meeting?
4: Well, this is not simply like Iran decided to involve the literal countries into its agreement with Oman. There are several pressures converging right now, of course. But on August 25, Iran and Oman announced that they are agreeing on a temporary safe navigation route, a joint mine clearing, and later arrangements for a traffic movement in the Strait of Hormuz. When they issued that statement, there was another detail. They said that whatever they will plan for is going to be discussed with the Gulf countries, which has coast in the Strait of Hormuz. So basically, what we are seeing here is the second phase of this agreement, because earlier this week we heard the Iranian...
5: Chairman Kane, members of the United States military, distinguished guests, and my fellow Americans, 25 times we have gathered at this hallowed place and at Ground Zero in New York and a lonely field near Shanksville, Pennsylvania. In 25 years, a generation has passed since the terror attacks of September 11th, 2001. Yet time has not dimmed the honor of that day when our country came face to face with true evil. At 8:20 a.m. on a cloudless Tuesday morning, a beautiful day it was, American Airlines Flight 77 took off 25 miles from here, bound for Los Angeles. On board were three 11-year-old students heading on a cross-country field trip, a father and a mother with their two young daughters, bound for international adventure, and a flight attendant whose mind was elsewhere. She had just learned that she was expecting her first child and was so excited to tell her mom and dad. Here at the Pentagon, and Navy Harriman had just gotten off the phone with his 10-year-old son. A secretary was celebrating her 46th birthday. So happy she was. A sergeant major was chatting with some colleagues he had hosted for a dinner party over the weekend. At 9:37 a.m., every single one of those people and every person at that sergeant major's party was murdered by terrorists who flew Flight 77 straight into this legendary building. It is indeed a legendary building. So many wars have been won from this building. With the events of that morning, 2,977 beautiful souls were ripped from our world, and many more died in the weeks and years after horrible, grotesque injuries. So many were sustained. Today, we renew the sacred oath that we first swore in their names. A quarter of a century ago, we will never, ever forget. That's why we fight today. We don't have a choice. There can only be victory. We fight hard. We fight to win. We will always remember the victims and the families of September 11th, 2001, very famous date, unfortunately. And it started out as such a beautiful day. We will honor their lives. We will cherish their beautiful memories. And we will protect this country and its freedoms for every future generation. We will protect it like never before. For anyone who lived it, no words can do justice to the anguish of that day. After the first plane hit the North Tower of the World Trade Center, Patrick Dennehy left a message to comfort his beautiful wife, Mary, letting her know he was safe inside his office on the South Tower's 90th floor. Mary was 8 months pregnant and playing with their two young daughters when she heard Patrick's voice. She loved him so much. She called back, turned on the TV, the line rang, and then it went completely dead. Very unusual, she felt. Mary fell to her knees as she watched United Flight 175 explode by her husband's office. She saw it right by the office. She knew exactly where the office was, right by the office. Seven floors up, Shimmy Bagelsizen lay down on the carpet by his desk to escape the smoke. It was horrible. Surrounded by photos of his beautiful five children. He was on the phone with his wife, Miriam, praying to God when the television showed her the dreadful image. Things were happening that she couldn't imagine. The South Tower was collapsing with her husband, and she loved him so much inside. Free people must never avert their eyes from such hideous cruelty. We cannot forget that moment of immense and horrible evil that took place in this world, bent on the destruction of all that is good. But this morning, we also remember how America responded to that wickedness.

0: not overcome it. September 11th reminded us of the terrible power of hate. The 25 years since have shown us the even greater power of the American spirit to endure and prevail and to win. And today our country is stronger than it has ever been before. It has never been as strong as it is right now. Because of that spirit, when future generations come here in 25, 100, or 250 years from now, they will stand in a nation that is free and unyielding in the face of evil, and they will still honor the heroes of 9/11, 2001, who no age will erase from the memory of time. It will never, ever be forgotten. Will never be forgotten. And we can never forget. God bless our 9/11 families. God bless our unbelievable, brave, and beautiful first responders. God bless the United States military, and God bless America. Thank you very much. Thank you.
1: You've been watching U.S. President Donald Trump speaking at a memorial service at the Pentagon in Washington, D.C., honoring the victims of the attacks on 9/11 25 years ago today. It was at 9:37 a.m. Eastern Time that United Airlines Flight 77 struck the Pentagon less than an hour after the two Twin Towers at World Trade Center in New York were hit. Donald Trump, he spoke about Americans being tested still today. He honored U.S. service members taking part in the U.S. War on Terror, first responders and law enforcement members taking part in the rescue operations after the attacks. And he also mentioned the war in Iran, saying Iran will never have a nuclear weapon. Al Jazeera's Eva McKend is live for us at the Pentagon. Eva, was this a typical 9/11 speech, would you say?
2: It wasn't. I mean, true to form for this president, it was a wide-ranging speech. What we heard was really him make the case for the war with Iran. He said, "We salute the service members working right now to ensure the world's number one sponsor of terror, the Islamic Republic of Iran, will never, ever have a nuclear weapon." Now, that wasn't emblematic of the entire speech. He did also pay tribute to the lives lost. He said, "On days like 9/11, we learn what a country is truly made of." And that really was mostly what this was about, a solemn ceremony focused on the people who were killed here and aboard American Airlines Flight 77. The name of the victims were read aloud. Photographs of the people were shown, remembered, displayed here. And that is what makes this ceremony different from some of the other commemorations happening across the nation right now. This is a place where the attack happened, where 25 years ago, Flight 77 struck the Pentagon. The building itself repaired and reopened in less than a year, but for the families, it's a forever loss. And that's what this ceremony brings into focus. Families who have carried this pain for a quarter century. There was another powerful moment from former Secretary of State Condoleezza Rice, who seemed to apologize on behalf of the Bush administration, saying that they did not see the nature of this in advance, and she felt a deep personal remorse for the pain the families have endured. We also heard Secretary Hegseth, like Trump, focusing on the war with Iran and saying essentially that this is a continuation of carrying out responding to that attack 25 years ago.
1: Al Jazeera's Eva McKend live for us at the Pentagon. Thank you so much, Eva. Now let's head over to New York City, where we have Kristen Salome live for us. Kristen, there have been memorial services happening in Manhattan, marking those 25 years after the World Trade Centers were hit, those towers. What can you tell us about today's ceremony there in New York?
3: Well, this is a tradition that New Yorkers take very seriously. The area behind me was a war zone on 9/11. Just this moment,

0: 25 years ago is when the North Tower of the Twin Towers fell behind me, and we just had a moment of silence that you could feel around the city as there was a pause in the ceremonies taking place at the memorial site to mark that moment. This is an annual tradition, as I said, and that tradition involves family members coming to Ground Zero, to the site, to read the names of all of the people who were lost that day. The vast majority of the nearly 3,000 people killed were killed right here on 9/11 in New York City. And that included people inside the towers as well as the first responders who came to try to save them and stayed even after the towers fell, despite intense danger and fear, to rescue those people. So what we've been hearing is family members reading those names out, recalling anecdotes about their family members. And this year, they're also honoring people who have died since the attacks from 9/11 related illness. And now the number of people who have died because of that is more than those who were killed on that day. 140,000 people are registered with the World Trade Center Health Program because they have chronic conditions that they believe are related to the toxins that they were exposed to here at the site on that day and in the months afterwards. And it's especially telling this year because we've now learned that city officials knew the situation was much more dangerous for people living and working in this area than they let on. So that is being remembered here today as well.
1: That's Al Jazeera's Kristen Salomi, live for us from New York. You're watching Al Jazeera.

0: Ghana is facing an opioid crisis. Cheap pills are flooding the country, and many people are falling into addiction.
1: That is the box, Tramadol. 120.
0: As the government fails to stop it,
2: we have the immigration, we have the customs service that have to check all imports that are coming into the country. So how comes it maneuvers its way through?
0: Citizen vigilantes are stepping in.
3: Why are you running? We are not the police. We don't have any search warrant. So whatever we are doing is even out of the law. We are aware.
0: They are taking the law into their own hands.
4: So I could tell I'm not going for her. I saved a number 100 life, man. I'm being bad.
5: If you help us to have the bigger fish, we can decide to pardon you.
0: We investigate whether they're doing more harm than good.
6: I'm against citizen vigilante. 101%.

Tamale, northern Ghana. This group of men are preparing for a chase. They've just received a tip, the location of a drug dealer. And they plan to catch him red-handed. These men are the city's anti-drug task force. Ordinary citizens turned vigilantes. They have one mission. To rid the streets of illegal drug use. They stop and search anyone they suspect of selling or using illicit drugs. No one is spared. Dealers and users alike are rounded up.

0: And finally, they find what they're looking for. A stash of opioids.
1: No, they've just used and kept it inside the dustbin. So they are claiming they are not using them. Before we go to some place, we've taken more intelligence of that vicinity. We don't just get up and go. We make sure we have evidence. Someone came here and bought it initially that morning.
2: Hey, look what
3: that is the box, Tramadol, 120.
0: Raids like this take place two or three times a week. This one has been a success. The vigilantes detain 10 men and take them away with them. Tramadol is a cheap synthetic opioid, usually prescribed as a painkiller. But it's also used recreationally across West Africa. Videos of users experiencing euphoric effects regularly surface online.
4: Tramadol is very, it's like spiritual something. It makes you see very fast.
0: But it's highly addictive, ruins lives, and overdose can lead to death. To tackle this health crisis, Ghana prohibited its sale without a doctor's prescription. But high-dose versions are easy to find on the black market. And new similar drugs like Tafrodol are growing in popularity. Almost 90% of Tramadol seized between 2015 and 2023 was found in West and Central Africa. Most of these pills come from India, primarily entering through major trade ports and trafficked easily across the region's porous borders. Tamale is Ghana's third largest city and one of the fastest growing in West Africa. But poverty and unemployment are high, particularly among young people. And opioid use is spreading like wildfire, with kids as young as 10 falling into addiction. 3 years ago, a group of citizens formed the Tamale Anti-Drug Task Force. Farmers, bakers, shopkeepers, taking matters into their own hands. It now has more than 100 members. Ibrahim runs a printing shop in the city and was one of the first members.
5: A house behind my shop here, there is a house there where they were selling it 24/7. It came to a time that this area was not safe. People were stealing. A day came, they stole like 4 motorbikes within one night. We need to help the society. We need to use force. Sometimes, that if persuasion fails, force must be applied. Initially, we were working with the police. All the time, we move with the police. Before we get to the drug bound, they will escape. So we got to realize that some of the police were giving drug barons the information.
0: A Abdul Rahman, who runs a bakery, is also a founding member of the task force.
4: We realized that the security agents, especially the police, were not willing to help because they also find their way of getting money out of the dealers.
0: He says they had no choice but to take up the fight themselves.
4: We have the Food and Drugs Board, that is to fight it, the Pharmacy Council to fight it, the police, the custom, immigration. How comes the drug is in? They were supposed to protect it because they are the mandatory authorities to fight it at the borders. We don't manufacture Tramadol in Ghana here.
0: In early 2025, the Ghanaian health minister declared the opioid crisis a national emergency. He acknowledged that there were gaps in border security and that the rules must be tightened. Back at their base, the vigilantes questioned the men they caught in the raid.
6: So Munsanka, that trauma dolman.
0: Most of those arrested are suspected users. But they believe this man is a dealer. Kamil, the co-chairman of the task force, leads the interrogation.
6: Identify your products. One day consumption mbara nyine bo yedin da hanyina anti Christian mbara bo. How much are you buying a sachet from your supplier?
1: Under 100 cedis.
6: So under one sachet, 100 cedis. Retail price mbara. So kami kwahara alala. If you help us to have the bigger fish, we can decide to pardon you. So called him and say you want to buy.
1: Hello.
6: It's one of our techniques that wants to use and get. So it means the supplier is not aware he's under arrest. So we'll manage and get him to tonight too.
7: And you're not going to call the police?
6: We will not call the police. We do it without the police.
0: The next day, the suspects are brought before the elders of the community. The elders call the young men's mothers, hoping to shame them into stopping.
8: Pati manishon hel sam kwam ka manu changro yelmen nuti lahar pa.

0: Tu dis l'ordre pam ni chou chang kalar na. Ni chou kalar. La kwara ni sha.
1: Last night, the vigilantes caught the local dealer's supplier. And now, they want to catch an even bigger fish. He gives them a number, but it is unreachable. So they use an app to try to trace its owner.
2: The one giving him the drugs is a security personnel, precisely immigration officer.
1: The Global Organized Crime Index says corruption is deeply entrenched in the Ghanaian state. Immigration, customs, and police officials have all been accused of facilitating drugs and arms trafficking.
3: All the time we give investigation to the police. Even now we've stopped it because we've lost confidence in the police.
2: When it reaches where we should prosecute, we gather our evidence and proceed them because we will be principal witnesses. Not them.
1: The vigilantes don't operate in secret. They broadcast all their activities online, incinerating seized drugs, detaining suspects, and naming and shaming alleged dealers. Morality and social ostracization are their tools of justice. And the attention helps the movement grow, spreading across the country. More than 300 kilometers away, the town of Wa is fighting a similar battle. This private rehabilitation center is home to 45 patients. Most are opioid users. Eliasu Yusuf says his facility, the Bahas Center, is filling a gap in the public services.
4: Come. Voila. What is it? Tell me. We have only three psychiatric hospitals in Dakar, but all are for government. And unfortunately, none of them is in the northern sector. Drug issue is rampant in the region. For the past 2 years, it's rampant, and through there, we have been getting mental ill people on the street.
5: Wahib, as-salat, as-salat. As-salat.
1: Keeping the center running is a challenge. The rent alone costs $2,700 a month. And the government is not helping.
4: Of accommodation, we don't have enough accommodation. We couldn't bring all of them here. Some of them are on the street, others are still on the gutter. These are the few that we can bring here.
1: WA's regional minister strongly supports citizen initiatives.
6: We have foundations and groups made up of young people who are doing campaigns against them, discussing the harmful nature of them. If you take the youth parliament as one, a few other places are one.
1: But vigilante groups are a different story, and the minister has a clear message for anyone planning to take law and order into their own hands.
6: The general system of dealing with somebody who has been found culpable or who has been found to have robbed, it's a procedure. A lot of people don't have that patience. And that is why in some cases people think that it is for them to do it, but they always forget that in attempt to do that, and you also mess up. I'm against citizen vigilante. 101%. I'm against citizen vigilante. A good citizen is not a vigilante. A good citizen is the one who provides information to authorities to carry out using due process. The other reason is because if you encourage citizen vigilante, and if they go beyond bounds, how do we hold them up? And these are the citizen vigilantes that may grow even to gangs and decide that they colonize or regulate other localities. So in Upper West, you can't be a citizen vigilante. You can only be a good citizen, not a spectator.

0: Back in Tamale, the task force's raids are growing more violent, terrorizing those they consider to be a threat to society. They set fire to shelters and belongings. Breaking the law in the name of justice.
1: The law doesn't agree to us, but we are using force, a societal basis. We have no legal right to come to someone's property and search for drugs.
2: So you are acting illegally?
1: Illegally. We are not the police. We don't have any search warrants. So whatever we are doing is even out of the law. We are aware. But sometimes we have to use force.
0: The vigilantes have petitioned Tamale's municipal authority to formally recognize the task force and grant them power to conduct their operations. And the mayor has thrown his support behind them.
3: The local task force is very effective, yes.
2: But isn't it the role of the police to do
3: it? It is the role of the police. Yes, there are a lot of activities that is the role of the police, but the citizens have to also complement. I think the local task force and then the police service, there is some friction. That was what I wanted to patch up. They needed to have to be doing a teamwork.
0: Today, an elite special ops task force from the capital is deployed to Tamale. Its mission, to crack down on armed robbery and other violent crime.
4: Aho!
5: Ahoya!
4: Let us make sure that we execute our duty devoid of what, any too much of casualties. Casualties are expected, but it only happens when it becomes so necessary and enormous.
6: Sir!
4: Carry on.
6: Yes, sir.
4: Good. Hey. When we came, we got to realize that the issue of commission of crime is all because of the consumption of the illicit drugs. We arrest people who are even university graduates. That is the most unfortunate aspect. Even the consumption and sale has gotten to our secondary schools, even in the primary school level and the basic level.
0: The Special Ops Unit has carried out one of the most extensive crackdowns Tamale has ever seen. And unlike local police, it's working hand in hand with the vigilante task force. A successful collaboration.
4: So you see, the task force have been able to arrest this suspect and then they are handing them over to us.
7: I have to send the information to Ulimbala, so you take it from him. I'm not in charge now, he's in charge.
6: Charlie, sit down.
0: Much of the local community supports the vigilantes, including in mosques. Valuable support in this part of Ghana, where Islam is the main religion. The success of Tamale's anti-drug task force has become an example for other communities. And other towns across the region are asking for advice on how to set up their own groups.
8: Let's avoid drama.

0: In the nearby town of Dalun, Kamil and some of the other Tamale members have come to launch a new anti-drug task force.
1: Assalamu alaikum. We need to help our Muslim sister Amatele. To try my dog, Kwame, not to cool. Well, I did put pag in the man, Kuyan Kuomi, because Lord by Yaram and Andur Lord Kana in Tinya. So I could try my dog, Kwa. I several and never hundred a life, man. Now I'm being boah. Now I'm about Bala Bambe. The Zotia and Yelyame, the dwelling about Camilla Kamaya.
0: A disturbing speech. But the vigilantes are receiving growing support from government officials.
2: I'm still waiting for head office on some local
3: councils.
2: Okay. So I will make sure as soon as we start.
3: Okay.
2: You are fully packed.
3: Where is your office located?
2: I use phone.
3: You phone. Okay. Then no problem. We'll pay you a visit.
2: So please, I'll be waiting.
3: We'll pay you a visit.
2: Please come.
3: Yes.
2: We'll pay
3: you.
2: Please come.
3: Yes.
2: Please.
4: What motivates me more? One day you can just sit down and say, "Oh, my president is taking tramadol. My minister is taking tramadol. If you don't stop it, that will come to that stage." So that was what I said, no, we need to come together and fight this common good.
0: In stopping one crisis, Ibrahim and his friends risk fueling another, where citizen-led justice begins to undermine the rule of law.
5: Man-made substances used in countless products.
6: These chemicals do not break apart. Once they get into living things, they stay there.
5: Have permeated the planet and our bodies.
7: The worst pollution crisis in human history.
5: People in Power investigates how corporations concealed what they knew.
8: This is really a scandal.
5: And meets those fighting for accountability. Forever Chemicals, a toxic legacy on Al Jazeera.
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10: 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It was literally a tsunami from the sky.
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14: On Counting the Cost, borrowing costs are rising across major economies. Investors are demanding higher returns to lend to governments. Mortgages and business loans are getting more expensive. So, why are global financial markets worried? And is this a warning or the beginning of a crisis? Counting the Cost on Al Jazeera.
15: As we made our journey here, we saw some of the helicopters picking up some of the dead bodies that had been found here.
16: Search and rescue operations are in full swing after a brief suspension due to the weather.
17: The whole area has been completely buried in mud.
16: So many people still waiting to hear from their loved ones. We're outside a hospital in downtown Kathmandu.
18: And supplies like this are so important. Here we have water purification systems.
19: Lying in and out of this tiny little strip of dirt is very complicated and amazingly dangerous.

0: Hello, I'm Rob Matheson. This is Al Jazeera live from Doha. The top stories this hour. Yemen's Ansarullah Houthis take control of the Red Sea coast as they seek to choke off Saudi oil exports through the Bab al-Mandab Strait. Iran says it'll meet with Arab states in Oman to discuss safe commercial shipping routes through the Strait of Hormuz. The victims of 9/11 remembered 25 years since the attacks that changed the U.S. forever. A passenger ferry catches fire in the Philippines, leaving at least 35 people dead and many more unaccounted for. And we report from the Congolese city of Bukavu, where at least 29 people have died in a fire and a stampede at two schools. Saudi airstrikes have been reported in the Yemeni port of Mocha after the Ansarullah Houthis took control of the city on Thursday. Yemen's presidential council says its forces are regrouping, even as the Houthis advance further south. They've now reportedly taken control of all of Yemen's Red Sea coast, down to the strategic Bab al-Mandab Strait. Houthi forces have been attacking the internationally recognized government in recent weeks in an ongoing battle for territory. The spokesperson for the Ansarullah Houthis says their forces now control thousands of square kilometers in southwestern Yemen.
1: Saudi enemy forces and their reinforcements were driven out of six districts across the Taiz and Hudaydah governorates, covering a total area of 5,400 square kilometers, which have now become secure and stable.
0: Al Jazeera's Yusuf Maru is in Yemen's capital, Sana'a. One of the things that the spokesman also said, of course, that the strait was open to shipping, apart from shipping, connected to Saudi Arabia. So let's talk about what's been happening, first of all, on land. What do we know about how far the Houthis have advanced now along the Red Sea coast?
2: We know that they control the entirety of Yemen's Red Sea coast, from the north province of Hejja all the way to Bab al-Mandab, as you can see there on the map. And that's a strategic victory for the group. They've been trying to capture the coastal line since 2015, since they took over the Yemeni capital and toppled the internationally recognized Yemeni government from power in Sana'a. So as far as control of the Red Sea, control of Bab al-Mandab, and capturing the strategic city of Al-Mukha and the strategic port of Al-Mukha, that's all under the control of the Ansar al-Houthis. There hasn't been much of a fight put up by the internationally recognized Yemeni government forces. You have a lot of blame and pointing the finger happening within the ranks of the internationally recognized Yemeni government. In fact, a military source says that a committee is going to be established to investigate the withdrawal of Yemeni government forces from Western Taiz. So that's the situation right now. We also had reports of that Saudi Arabia carried out a number of airstrikes on the city of Al-Mukha, targeting the airport that's now Ansar al-Houthi held. You know, this impacts Saudi Arabia perhaps more than any other country in the region because of the fact that a blockade is imposed by the Ansar al-Houthi group on Saudi shipping in the Red Sea in Bab al-Mandab.
0: These latest movements by the Houthis have been moving at a rapid pace. What are you hearing from the government side about why their control seems to have collapsed so quickly, and also what their response is likely to be?
2: Well, like I said, you have a lot of blame going around. Most of the blame is being directed at Tariq Affash. He is the commander of the government forces that were stationed in Western Taiz and stationed in the city of Al-Mukha. Some government officials, I guess you could say, are blaming him. The Twakkul Karmani, a prominent member of the or a prominent advocate for the Yemeni government and Nobel Peace Prize winner, she mentioned that, you know, she called on the head of the presidential council to sack Tariq Affash from his seat as the commander of the army in west of the country. So that's just an indication that there's a lot of division going around within the ranks of the Yemeni government. On the other hand, you have Ansar al-Houthis. What's their next step? What's their next plan? You know, what are they planning to take over next? We have reports that There's clashes currently taking place northeast of the Yemeni capital in the province of Al-Jouf and also in the province of Madib. Government forces in that part of the country seem to have put together a united front to try to retract or regain some of the areas that they lost in Madib and in Al-Jouf during this Ansar al-Houthi offensive.
0: Yusuf Mahri there talking to us from Yemen's capital, Sana'a. Thank you very much indeed. Well, in the last week, there's also been intense fighting in central Yemen, but there is currently a relative calm. Al Jazeera's correspondent, Thais Maha Ali, says the calm could be a prelude to a possible large-scale military operation against the Houthis.
3: Outside the geographic scope of Taiz city, specifically on the fronts in Ma'rib and Al-Jouf, which are two prominent areas in the theater of these operations, a state of cautious calm prevails following a wave of intense artillery shelling by government forces targeting Houthi positions on the southern and western fronts of Ma'rib. Military sources say the artillery shelling is a prelude to a large-scale military operation. This aligns with statements by the internationally recognized Yemeni government, which said that the operation to deter the Houthis will be expanded and will not be confined to a specific front. In other words, the military operations will not be limited to the western coast or to retaking control of areas where the Houthis have made advances, but will also extend to the main fronts at the center of this conflict, or more specifically at this stage of the conflict, in Ma'rib and Al-Jouf, which has also witnessed a cautious calm following intense fighting between government forces and the Houthis over the past few days.
0: Well, world energy markets have been rattled by developments along the Red Sea coast and ongoing insecurity in the Strait of Hormuz. For the first time, the average diesel price in the U.S. has surpassed $6 a gallon. The price of Brent crude is set to end the week above $100 a barrel. That's something not seen since mid-May. Like the Strait of Hormuz, Bab al-Mandab is a critical choke point for global trade between Asia and Europe. It links the Indian Ocean to the Mediterranean Sea by the way of the Gulf of Aden, the Red Sea, and the Suez Canal. At its narrowest point, between Djibouti and Yemen, the strait's about 29 kilometers wide. Around 12% of global trade passes through Bab al-Mandab, including 30% of global container traffic. Now, disruptions there would force ships traveling between Asia and Europe to go around Africa's Cape of Good Hope, but that adds more time and more cost. Nicholas Hopton's joining us now from London. He's a former British ambassador to Yemen. So thank you very much indeed for being with us. There's an interesting response to what's been happening in Mocha, isn't it? We were hearing earlier on from Maha Ali around, with regard to the intense fighting that's been going on in central Yemen, particularly around Taiz, there's been an almost instantaneous government a response to that, artillery shelling. The response to what's happened in Mocha appears to be to hold a meeting and get a committee together. Now, I understand, of course, that the government is filled with a disparate number of groups, all with their own agenda. What kind of a response are we likely to see in this case?
4: Well, I suppose the question is, how quickly can this disparate group, as you rightly say, reach a common opinion on what should happen next? At the moment, there seems to be a lot of blaming of the military commanders who seem to have folded rather rapidly in the face of Houthi offensive on Mocha, and then they withdrew. And it seems that withdrawal has perhaps continued so that now the Houthis seem to effectively control all of the Red Sea coast, according to your correspondent and latest news. And that effectively, of course, gives the Houthi a strategic advantage that they didn't have before, because they now can disrupt, certainly, and possibly even control maritime traffic through the Bab al-Mandab if they choose. At the moment, of course, they're just saying they're targeting Saudi ships and interests, but that is obviously a trigger that they can now pull. The response, coming back to your question, I think largely will depend on what that disparate group of voices in the internationally recognised government of Yemen agree with the Kingdom of the Saudi Arabia, and whether that decision is to escalate, to try and push back, whether in central Yemen or on the coast. In other words, to go for an escalation or find other ways to de-escalate, negotiate, find off-ramps. I think from my perspective, I would hope that there is some thought given to not escalating at this point, because that will mean a lose-lose situation for the parties, but also for all of wider interests, including those such as the UK, the US, dependent on the global economy.
0: Yeah, looking at the broader picture, I mean, the Houthis are reported to have said that they don't intend any expansionism, they don't intend to go beyond Yemen's borders. In your estimation, and you've had a lot of experience in the country, how likely is it, do you think, that this conflict could stay within the borders of Yemen?
4: I think that largely depends on the response now from Saudi Arabia, from Riyadh, who the government, the internationally recognised government of Yemen will almost certainly listen.

0: listen to what they the Saudis decide and probably follow that. And the Saudis will have to play a big role in whatever military action were to happen next. The big question must be whether the international allies of Saudi Arabia also decide to get involved, given that the Houthi now have, as I said before, a finger on the trigger and could put maritime traffic through the Bab al-Mandab in the same kind of jeopardy as the Iranians, the IRGC and others, have managed to exert over the Strait of Hormuz. That kind of consideration forces understanding of the bigger strategic picture and interests at stake. This is a critical moment.
1: Mm. Given the fact that we're talking about particularly energy prices, we were just mentioning before that diesel in the US has gone above $6 a gallon. We know about the price of Brent crude being over 100. That's because of the Strait of Hormuz. Now Bab al-Mandab Strait appears to be under risk of being throttled as well. What action would you expect the US to take in this, given the fact that up till this point, this appears to have been a conflict that the US has been comfortable letting Saudi Arabia and the Houthis and the internationally recognized government within Yemen sort out for themselves?
0: Up to a point, I think that's correct. One must remember that from 2022 until very recently this summer, there had been an uneasy ceasefire between the Kingdom of Saudi Arabia and the Houthis, and that had been holding. It was broken initially due to the US-Iran conflict, without going through the details, the tit-for-tat escalation, which this is the latest big escalatory part of, came because of military action by the government of Yemen with the Saudi allies on Sana'a airport, and then Houthi retaliation, including by attacking targets within Saudi Arabia. So far, this is an unravelling of the Houthi-Saudi ceasefire agreement rather than something wider. But given the Houthis' close alliance with the Islamic Republic of Iran and their military relationship with the IRGC, it is to be expected that there's some level of coordination going on, and that if the US, in taking whatever decision it goes next, decides to get involved militarily in Yemen, that is effectively going to draw in to turn this Houthi-Saudi conflict into a part of the wider US-Iran-Israel military conflict that's been going on since the end of February.
1: Really interesting to get your thoughts on this. Nicholas Hopton, former British ambassador to Yemen. So thank you very much indeed.
0: Thank you.
1: Iran's government says a meeting with regional representatives on the Strait of Hormuz will be held in coming days. Tehran says the talks in Oman on Monday will focus on regional security and efforts to establish safe routes for commercial shipping through the strait. Foreign ministers from Iran, Iraq and Gulf countries are expected to attend. Mustafa Kosheshem is a university professor at the University of Applied Sciences in Tehran. He's joining us from Tehran. Very good to have you back on Al Jazeera. We're still a little bit in the dark as yet about what this meeting is likely to entail and what the agenda is going to be, but it does seem to follow on from announcements from Tehran last week that there was some sort of agreement that was going to be pulled together. In terms of the timeline, are the two related? Are we now seeing the agreement with Oman having been signed, and now this is Tehran saying to the Gulf countries plus Iraq, right, this is how we're going to make it work?
2: Hello, and thanks for having me. Well, as a matter of fact, this kind of meeting was supposed to be done and in about 3 years ago, when the late President Raisi was in office. There was no war with between Iran and the United States, and the late foreign minister, Amir Abdullahian, his foreign ministry actually started this initiative of security arrangements by the Persian Gulf states, eight states, six plus two, the six on the southern rims, plus Iran and Iraq. Unfortunately, that didn't go through well, but now Iran has taken the initiative in order to go ahead with the same plan. As the world is on a transition of power from the west to the east, following a decade-long war, these are the regional coalitions that will, give birth to the new world order. So, overallly, strategically speaking, geopolitically speaking, this meeting is worth in line with the same kind of foresight for future insight about.

future. But about the current conditions, yes, Tehran, I believe, means to ensure these states that what it means to do in the Strait of Hormuz in post-war conditions after the war with the United States is through, and then it means to ensure him that it doesn't mean to misuse control over the Strait of Hormuz to colonialize these states.

0: and
1: I want
0: so
1: to pick
0: on,
1: you up on that point, because there have been damages also incurred on the Gulf states as well and in Iraq, because Iran has been firing missiles and drones during the war at these countries. This is going to be a hard sell for Tehran, isn't it?
0: Well, no. As a matter of fact, you know, the ones who win the war, they dictate the rule. But to be fair, without the considering the conclusion of this war and the results of this war, the war started with by the United States launching attacks on Iran from these states. Therefore, Iran was defending itself. And when you're doing legitimate defense, you don't pay anything, and you don't have to pay the compensation. The party that has come under attack should receive the compensations. But with regard to the Oman agreement that you just mentioned, Iran means to also brief these states about the latest conditions of the Oman, you know, the protocols and agreements with Oman. You know, it's more than a month that the two sides have come into terms with each other about protocols for controlling the Strait of Hormuz after the war with the United States is gone and is through. But unfortunately, the United States has been rocking the boat with regard to this agreement since more than a month ago. So Iran means to brief these states why and what's the current condition and why it has stalled.
1: Mustafa Kasem, professor at the University of Applied Sciences in Tehran. As always, we're grateful to you. Thank you very much indeed.
0: Thank you. Thank you very much. Thank you.
1: The Israeli army says it's used more than 1,000 tons of explosives to destroy underground Hezbollah fortifications at a site in southern Lebanon. Powerful explosions were heard on the Aliyat Tahrir Ridge for a second night. Israel says Hezbollah has an underground command center and weapons store there. Tremors were felt across Nabatea and the surrounding areas. It's one of the most contested locations between Israel and Hezbollah. Ziana Khoda has more from Nabatea in southern Lebanon.
2: The Ali al-Tahrir Ridge, that hilltop position behind me, it is now under the control of the Israeli army, which has detonated what it is saying is an underground Hezbollah military infrastructure where they stored weapons, where there was a tunnel network. The Israeli army using 1,100 tons of explosives to blow up the underground facility. The detonations were massive. They were felt kilometers away. It triggered a 4.1 magnitude earthquake. The Israeli army is framing this as a strategic victory, a defeat for Hezbollah, and that the balance of power tilted in Israel's favor. There is no doubt its position gives it, you know, there's vantage point. It overlooks the city of Nabatieh, as well as other areas in South Lebanon. It also overlooks areas in northern Israel. Now, Hezbollah is also framing this as not a battlefield defeat, but part of a change in tactics and in strategy. Hezbollah, for a while now, has been saying that it cannot hold ground, especially when it is up against an Israeli army, which is superior in its technology, an army which really controls the skies. So Hezbollah's strategy has been one of a war of attrition. But every time it launches an attack against invading troops, what happens is that Israel targets civilian areas, civilian homes, and kills civilians. A few days ago, it killed nearly 30 people, including children, in a span of 3 days, with the U.S. ambassador, Michelle Issa, saying that if Hezbollah attacks Israel, then it should expect Israel to respond tenfold. So this is Israel establishing a set of rules of engagement, which really gives Hezbollah little choice, at least for the time being. All the while, the diplomatic track has stalled. Negotiations between the Lebanese government and the Israeli government have stalled. The Israeli army should be gradually withdrawing from occupied territory in southern Lebanon, in line with an agreement which was signed with the government in Beirut. Instead, it is controlling more territory by fire. Zana Khodr, Al Jazeera, Nabatieh, southern Lebanon.
1: And commemorations are underway in the U.S. to mark the 25th anniversary of the September 11th attacks. Ceremonies are taking place at the sites where the strikes took place, and New York, and at the Pentagon. Families of the victims gathered at the 9/11 memorial at Ground Zero, alongside Vice President J.D. Vance and former U.S. presidents. Almost 3,000 people were killed in September.

0: 11th, 2001, after four passenger planes were hijacked. The attacks triggered the US-led war on terror, including the invasion of Afghanistan and later Iraq. Eva Machend is covering the commemoration at the Pentagon. First, we're going to go to Kristen Salumi in New York. It is always a solemn day every time America remembers this terrible tragedy. Nevertheless, this is 25 years since it happened. Talk to us about what the atmosphere has been like.
1: It's so true, and it's hard to imagine now, but this area behind me 25 years ago was like a war zone. And the people who survived that day have this mantra of never forget. And every year they come down to what used to be the site of the World Trade Center, which is now a memorial, to read the names of all of the victims, all of the people who were lost here in New York that day. They're read by family members, and those names being read are interspersed with stories of the people that they lost and that they still feel their absence. And it's interesting, this year we're hearing from a lot of young people who weren't even alive when the attacks happened, talking about a lost loved one that they didn't get to meet, but they only know about through the legend of what happened on that day. And the reading of the names is traditionally interspersed with moments of silence to mark each time a plane hit the tower, when the towers fell. And this year, there's an added moment of silence to honor all of the people who've died since 9/11 as a result of 9/11-related illnesses. And that number now far exceeds the number of people who were killed on 9/11 itself. And many people are still dealing with illnesses and sicknesses, respiratory issues, cancers, because they believe of exposure to the contaminants on the site here on that day and in the days and weeks and months to follow. That is a particularly sore spot this year, in fact, because the city has revealed for the first time that there was knowledge of contaminants on the site that they didn't share with the public. And that may have contributed to the 145,000 people who are now registered with the World Trade Center Health Fund looking for assistance from the government and looking to track their illness, which they believe is related to their exposure here.
0: And I understand that some of the survivors have been trying to stop Mayor Zoran Mamdani from attending the event. What more do we know about that?
1: Well, that is true. There was a petition signed by more than 100,000 people to stop the mayor from coming to the ceremony here. They allege that he associated with people who don't appreciate American values. It was a petition, again, signed by more than 100,000 people, but this is a city of 8 million people. The mayor did attend the ceremony today, along with four former presidents and their wives. The controversy certainly has taken a back seat to everything that we're seeing here today. And the fact that the mayor released those records that other administrations did not release has certainly sparked outcry among the first responders who have suffered some of the harshest consequences as a result of their exposure to the 9/11 contaminants. That has really overshadowed any controversy over him attending the ceremony.
0: Kristen Salumi in New York. Kristen, thank you very much indeed. We're going to go to the Pentagon now, and Eva Machend, she's joining us from there. The Twin Towers in New York often used as a key image for the September 11th attacks. The Pentagon, of course, Eve, was also a scene of terrible tragedy. Just talk us through what's been happening.
2: Yeah, both President Trump and Defense Secretary Pete Hegseth moved from remembering September 11th to making the case for the war the United States is fighting against Iran right now. President Trump invoked the, quote, terrible power of hate that Americans witnessed on 9/11, and then drew a direct line from that history to the military operation underway. And Hegseth was even more explicit. He said 25 years ago, Americans were largely unaware of what he called the Islamicist threat facing the country, but the struggle against what he described as evil continues today. And he appeared to use history to justify the military campaign, saying the United States has destroyed Iranian military capabilities. So this was not just a ceremony about looking backward. The president and his defense secretary used this anniversary to make the case for the current war.
0: Eva McCann talking to us there from the Pentagon. Thank you very much indeed. About 70,000 people have been displaced from the Sudanese border town of Kurmuk after it was seized by the Rapid Support Forces and its key ally. Fighting is intensifying across the southeastern Blue Nile region near Sudan's border with Ethiopia. Control of Kurmuk gives the alliance a key border crossing and potential route for trade and military supplies. Amitad Al-Ruhid has the latest from Damascene in the Blue Nile region.
3: We are here in Damascene, in Blue Nile region, where thousands of people have been arriving from the areas like Kurmuk and Gesans following their takeover by the Rapid Support Forces, the paramilitary and its allies. And the United Nations says more than 23,000 people have been displaced from the two localities since August 11th. And the humanitarian situation, as you can see, is becoming increasingly difficult because this is the rainy season.
4: The situation has become very difficult with the rain. Most of the tents they gave us have holes in them, and some people don't have tents at all because they have run out. People have been in need for more than 2 months now. There have been no food or drinking water being distributed.
3: And you can see here how the clay-rich ground quickly becomes muddy and becomes waterlogged, making it difficult for humanitarian workers, making it difficult for displaced people here to move around and for humanitarian workers to provide proper shelter and sanitation.
5: We have been here for more than 3 months. Since we've been displaced, we haven't had any money. The children go out to collect the firewood, and the women who are able to do so also go out to collect the firewood. Some people go to the market to work in restaurants while others work in cafes. Life is very difficult, and this difficult situation is a test from God.
3: New waves of displaced people are still arriving here in Damascene, and as the fighting still continues in the southeast of the region, the humanitarian pressure is also growing here, with more people needing shelter, food, water, health care, and basic services. Al-Miqdad Al-Ruhid Al-Jazeera, Damascene, Blue Nile region, Sudan.
0: Still ahead in Al Jazeera, we're going to tell you why artificial intelligence company Anthropic says it's blocked users in Ansarullah Houthi-held regions of Yemen. And pushing for trade and maritime security as regional wars overshadow the economy in the global south. Leaders of the BRICS bloc meet in New Delhi.
6: Years of neglect have made the power gap evident.
7: The Pacific has never been a priority of the Western world. That's how China has come into the Pacific.
6: Making the region attractive to new influences.
8: Debt is a significant concern in the Pacific.
6: While the growing militarization leaves those caught in the global power struggle wondering what will be left for those who come after.
9: Well, there's no such thing as a free lunch. So the main concern I have is what will be left for our future generations.
6: Fight for the Pacific, the fallout on Al Jazeera.
10: Exclusive reports.
3: The control of this town is only the beginning. The town has to be cleared of remnants of war, and its surfaces have to be restored.
10: With detailed coverage.
11: The engineers are trying to construct a strip of land from around the corner so that they can get in heavy equipment.
10: From around the world.
12: The environmental activist group Just Stop Oil blocking the road right in front of Parliament. They're trying to put pressure on the government.
13: Reduce

You're watching Al Jazeera. Reminder of our top stories this hour. Yemen's Ansar al-Houthis say they now control thousands of square kilometres of recently seized from government forces. But the Presidential Council says its troops are regrouping as new airstrikes are reported in the key town of Moka. Commemorations are underway in the U.S. to mark the 25th anniversary of the September 11th attacks. Ceremonies are taking place at the sites of the strikes in New York and at

0: Pentagon. Iran's government says a meeting with regional representatives in the Strait of Hormuz will be held in Oman on Monday. Efforts to establish safe routes for commercial shipping will be the main focus of the talks. Foreign ministers from Iran, Iraq, and Gulf countries are expected to attend. U.S. artificial intelligence company Anthropic says it's blocked users in Ansarullah Houthi-held regions in Yemen over weapons development. Anthropic says its models and algorithms were being used in the pursuit of long-range and hypersonic missiles. Although there's no evidence that the Houthis were successful in using the AI program, Anthropic says it believes the group was utilizing software to steer and stabilize flying vehicles. Manuel Rapallo is live now for us from Washington, D.C. What is exactly Anthropic saying that these users in Yemen were trying to do?
1: Hi there, Rob. Yes, we've been looking at this report that was published by Anthropic, the AI company, looking over what they say is essentially the thwarting of a potential weapons program, an illicit weapons program here. Exactly what the company is saying is that they identified what they're referring to as a cell of threat actors based in northern Yemen that were working on three separate weapons development programs. These included a rocket-guided weapon that had phone-class computing technology, a multi-stage ballistic missile with a stated range of somewhere around 2,000 kilometers, and a missile system that included a hypersonic glide vehicle variant here. Obviously, what we're seeing here is very troubling, not least of which one of the most troubling aspects is how these users were actually taking advantage and exploiting this technology. What we're hearing from Anthropic is that they were using Claude code, Claude being the language learning model developed by the AI company Anthropic, to quote, use this code in place of human software engineers to develop guidance, navigation, and control software. Essentially, this is the software that controls the steering of a weapon system once it's been launched, once it's in the air on its way to a target. They were also running several different Claude instances at the same time. One of them was writing the code, the other one was reviewing the code, another one was being used to do further research. And very troubling here, this is, according to Anthropic, this is a situation that has gone beyond simulation. These users were actually able to test fire one of these rockets. The company says that test launch was eventually unsuccessful, but it didn't stop these users from immediately going back to Claude to troubleshoot, to figure out what went wrong. So there's a few caveats here that we should mention. The first is that Anthropic did not identify these users in Yemen as being Houthi or Houthi affiliated, and ultimately, again, pointing to the fact that this did not lead to the fielding of an operational weapon system.
0: Mm. Obviously significant as well, because it's coming at a time when around the world governments and AI companies are talking about whether or not there should be increased and intensified controls and limitations placed on AI. This is specifically raising questions about the military use, and as you were just describing there, Manny, just the way that people are able to adapt the technology using fairly simple pieces of kit in order to be able to create weapons.
1: Right. This has been part of a debate at this point for years, knowing that the technology can be scaled, knowing from a very simple perspective how much easier day-to-day work can be done using AI systems. Applying that on to military capabilities certainly raises a lot of questions, and I think this case does just that. The significance here, of course, is that AI is beginning to move beyond simply answering basic questions and actually providing engineering expertise to potentially illicit and nefarious actors here. Traditionally, developing things like weapon systems, navigational systems, missile guidance systems would have required significant manpower, specialized expertise in engineering, and a lot of time and money. So one thing that we are hearing from the company here in terms of significance is that this case in Yemen is actually just one case. The report that was published by Anthropic actually uncovered six different conventional weapons cases involving actors in Yemen, in China, as well as in Russia. These are cases related to guided weapons, autonomous drone swarms, electronic warfare, as well as targeting systems, which is what we saw in this case here. But again, AI can accelerate.

0: accelerate work that would have traditionally taken manpower, a lot of money. This would have been very expensive to do, time-consuming, and would have required those special engineering capabilities and knowledge of weapon systems. So one thing that this case is highlighting is just how dangerous this can be and how this has already moved beyond the theoretical, beyond simulations, and into real-world applications.
1: Yeah, I appreciate you taking the time to break that down for us. Manuel Rapallo there from Washington, D.C. Thank you very much indeed. Andreas Krieg is an associate professor at the School of Security Studies at King's College London. He says divisions among forces opposed to the Ansar al-Houthis allowed the group to consolidate and launch a rapid offensive.
2: What we're seeing now is a picture of a highly fragmented anti-Houthi front where different patrons have bought their loyalties through money, where people and also militias have been assembled to basically compete over domestic constituencies in the south of Yemen without actually ever focusing on the Houthis in the north. And I think in particular, I would say that what Abu Dhabi has done over the last couple of years, over the last 10 years, by building its own networks in the south at the expense of Saudi Arabia, has led to a fragmented sort of front that has now led to polarization and clearly has shown as well that they don't have a unity of effort or a unity of force. They lack a clear vision, and they're up against the Houthi front on the other side, which is extremely swift, very cohesive, which has a very clear objective, and unfortunately has been able to exploit the weakness and vulnerability of the southern forces. And also the other issue that I think we need to highlight here is that a front on more central parts of Yemen are probably not necessarily in the interest of the international community. I think what the world is looking at the moment is what has been the full collapse on the West Coast, which has been a strategic, very, very strategic point and asset, particularly around Tariq Saleh. And the fact that his forces have lost there is something that they can't compensate by any gain, actually, in central Yemen.
1: Russian President Vladimir Putin is meeting with India's Prime Minister Narendra Modi ahead of this weekend's BRICS summit in New Delhi. It's Putin's first in-person participation at a BRICS summit since 2022. India has navigated the energy crisis caused by the war on Iran, in part by turning to Russia, one of its most important strategic partners and its most controversial fuel supplier in recent years. BRICS was created in 2009 as a forum for major emerging economies seeking greater influence in institutions dominated by Western powers. The original members of the group were Brazil, Russia, India and China, hence the acronym. South Africa joined in 2011. Now it includes Iran, Saudi Arabia and the United Arab Emirates, three countries with sharply different positions on the US-Israel war on Iran, launched in February. Now, collectively, BRICS nations account for about 48% of the world's population and a 29% share of global GDP. Omar Kosom Sharif reports from New Delhi.
3: Ahead of the meeting, as the leaders are coming in, they're not wasting time. They're trying to use as much time off this block to see what they can get out of it. We've had Russia's leader, Vladimir Putin, who's come in and he's held a closed-door bilateral talk meeting with India's Prime Minister Narendra Modi. And this is just 2 weeks after meeting him. So they've reiterated their talks on how to improve bilateral trade, how to strengthen ties. We've also had Iran's president who's arrived and he's expected to have a closed-door meeting with India's prime minister. Now, there's also a BRICS business forum that has been taking place where we've had Masoud Pezeshkian say that he backs BRICS nations trading in national currencies. Now, remember, when we are talking about BRICS, it's been a long goal to move away from the dependence of the US dollar and trade in local currencies. So that talk does continue. But the BRICS summit this time comes under a lot of a shadow of two wars that are happening, the Russia-Ukraine war and the more recent US-Iran war. That's really upended global energy markets. It's got trading economies to their knees. So everyone in some way is looking with some hope to find some, perhaps, talks or some consensus on where they stand on this.
1: Harsh Pant is Vice President and Director of Studies at the Observer Research Foundation. He says the multiple wars going on currently have impacted India's economy and will most likely be discussed with Russia's president.
4: Bilaterally, we have seen India.

0: and Russia engaging with each other at the topmost levels now for a few weeks. We have just had the two leaders have just recently met at the SCO summit, and I think Prime Minister Modi at that point in time publicly said to President Putin that the endless war should come to an end now. We should be thinking of ending the wars rather than prolonging the war. So I think there is a concern in India, in New Delhi, also about the way the wars in Middle East and in Europe have gotten so prolonged, with impact on India, of course, but also on a large part of the developing world, on the global South, which is one issue which India will be, putting forth on the global agenda at this BRICS summit. This BRICS summit is conceived around this idea that most of the conflicts that are raging in the world are impacting the global South disproportionately. So I think one of the conversations with President Putin will be about how to ensure that that happens. But bilaterally, there is a big agenda: defense, energy, trade, and how to enhance and make India-Russia relationship ready for 21st century.
1: Still ahead on Al Jazeera.
2: In Ireland, there are still about 67,000 households that rely on this turf to heat their home.
1: The engine fuel source that's warmed Ireland for generations now at the center of a climate change dispute.
3: A quarter century of leadership, a nation transformed. In an exclusive interview with Al Jazeera, Recep Tayyip Erdogan reflects on Turkey's present and future.
4: Türkiye inşallah yarınlara çok daha güçlü bir şekilde girecektir. Güçlü bir şekilde de yürüyecektir.
3: And its growing role in global affairs.
4: Dünya barışında Türkiye'nin konumu çok daha farklı olacaktır.
3: Erdogan, The Making of Modern Turkey on Al Jazeera.
5: The only way to get into Port-au-Prince right now is by helicopter. We're heading down a dirt road towards an epicenter of Mexico's violence. Scientists believe that there's a natural top-out point in the number of grey whales that their ecosystem can support.
6: These people are now struggling even more to get across. The water's a lot deeper here. It's just another obstacle as they try and get into the United States.

0: A Ukrainian drone attack has caused a large fire in the Russian city of Saratov. The strike targeted a logistics hub belonging to the online shopping company Ozon. It's the latest attack to target Russian logistics sites, and no casualties have been reported. The European Union has approved $7 billion in defense aid for Ukraine. It's part of an over $100 billion support loan. The money is going to be used to buy weapons like Patriot missiles. Kyiv's been asking for more of the interceptors, which are one of the few systems that can shoot down Russian ballistic missiles. Ukraine and Canada have signed a declaration for a 100-year partnership. The pact aims to boost defense and drones production for both countries. Prime Minister Mark Carney also announced a $260 million aid package for Ukraine. At least 29 school children have died after a fire destroyed two schools in Democratic Republic of Congo. The victims reportedly died in a stampede as they tried to flee the flames. Around 300 wooden houses were also burned in the fire. Al Jazeera's Alan Wakani reports from Bukavu in eastern DRC.
1: Up to morning yesterday, Thursday, this place was still a school, hosting or receiving almost 900 children here. We have met just a teacher who used also to teach in this place here, explaining to us some of a very incredible story here on what happened exactly here. So according to officials of this school that we have been talking with since we arrived in this place, this area here, almost 900 children were coming every morning here, receiving their studies. But then the fire started in one of the houses where they were charging the batteries. And as you can see, the problem is also because the majority of the houses here are made with the timber. So very easy for the fire to spread across here. Then by the time the teacher came out to check what was going on, according to what the teacher is explaining to us, students were in sense of panic, and also the teacher closed the door, thinking like he was trying to secure kids inside in order to avoid the panic outside. Unfortunately, by the time he was coming, all the place was already under the fire. From there up to the other places where we have met different people, from this morning we have seen many people here because the fire ended by spreading in different neighborhoods. As you can see, majority of these people here, they have lost their houses here. They are trying to collect what they can. They are saying they have no any place. Others even saying that it is time already to rebuild. But the question still on this same situation here, even though all of them are regretting the fact that they have lost 28 students in that place that we have been showing there. In the town of Bukavu here right now, people are complaining, saying that authorities must take some very strong measures against the population, because they do believe that such kind of construction is also in the middle of the accident, because this is not the first time. They said this is the third time that they have been in this situation. But what is very special, it is the first time that this small place here has lost around 28 students, and others are still in the hospital, and even authorities are worrying that the number may increase because others are still in a very critical condition. But for now, time for these people. Others are trying to rebuild, and others are collecting what they can get from this scene here. Alan Waikani, Al Jazeera, Bukavu, Eastern DRC.
0: In the Philippines, more than 35 people are dead and 54 others are missing after a passenger ferry caught fire off the island of Palawan. Videos circulating on social media show most of the ship engulfed in flames. The ferry was sailing from Manila and was near Coron in Palawan province when the fire started. The cause of the fire is still unknown. Jamela Ilandogan reports from Manila, where the ferry departed from.
2: We've actually been here since early this morning, Manila time, and we've seen a steady growing number of family members really searching for their loved ones, just any news that they could get. They say that they have been messaging the ferry company on Facebook for over a day now. They still haven't heard. Many of them have traveled far outside Manila just to come here in the port of Manila where the ship set sail. I'm just going to give you a sense of how it's like. It's a very cramped space here outside the port. This is how far as we're allowed to go, and especially members of those families. We've spoken to so many of them, in fact, who one in particular who said that, you know, her family members swam for hours and has managed to call his wife out at sea in Manila to ask for help. And this is the kind of stuff that they get. They had better information coming from those who have survived than actually from the ferry company. Much of the information coming from the government and here the private sector had been controlled. For example, it's only a few hours ago when the Coast Guard has actually confirmed that rescuers were able to go on board. But still, as of this time, as we speak, it has not confirmed what they have witnessed so far, whether they have found more bodies or whether they have found survivors. And so to understand this trip from Manila, north of the Philippines, to the west, it takes over a day. It's a very long journey, but it is the most affordable mode of transportation for millions of Filipinos. A trip over a day is just going to cost $50 compared to a flight of $100, an unimaginable amount for millions of Filipinos here. So this is a critical point that millions of Filipinos take each year.
0: A Hong Kong court has sentenced three activists for organizing vigils to mark China's 1989 crackdown in Tiananmen Square. Two of the activists received sentences of just over 7 years, while the third was jailed for 5 years. They were convicted last month for incitement against the state under the city's controversial national security law. Now for some sports news, and in tennis, Aryna Sabalenka is now just one win away from securing a rare third US Open title in a row. The top seed booked her spot in Saturday's final in New York. She's going to face a familiar rival. Joanna Gasgarowska reports.
3: It's been 12 years since a player last did the three-peat at Flushing Meadows. But Aryna Sabalenka is on the verge of resetting the clock. The Belarusian was up against Jessica Pegula in the semi-final, and for the third straight year in New York, she frustrated her American opponent.

0: The first 10 games were tight, but the second set told a different story. Sabalenka winning 7-5, 6-2, earning the respect of the partisan crowd as she hopes to become the first player since Serena Williams in 2014 to lift the trophy three times in a row.
1: Thank you for the atmosphere and honestly, guys, you're the best. Your respect to me is priceless, and I really appreciate that. I know that you wanted her to win, it's obvious, but thank you for being so respectful to me.
0: But Sabalenka will face a familiar opponent in the decider, and one which has already taken away her top ranking. Elena Rybakina will officially be the new world number one next week, having reached the semi-finals at Flushing Meadows. But she's also targeting her first US Open crown. It wasn't an easy semi-final encounter against Coco Gauff, the American clinching the first set. But Rybakina put up a fight to level the match before booking her place in the final 3-6, 6-4, 6-4.
2: Thanks for the match, Rybakina.
3: I think it was a really battle, and as I said, a few moments really it went my way, and in the end, I mean, I was just trying to still be focused, try to stay aggressive, and somehow won the match.
0: Another match win on Saturday would give Rybakina a second major title this season. The first came against none other than Aryna Sabalenka at this year's Australian Open. Joanna Gajrowska, Al Jazeera.
4: FIFA President Gianni Infantino, he claims he has enough support to stand for re-election next year. He's doubling down on serving a fourth term despite growing calls for him to resign over a scrapped plan to profit from the World Cup.
5: First of all, I am the FIFA president, elected by 211 member associations. I'm speaking to many, many, many of them from all over the world, and I can enjoy a great support from all of them. Probably also thanks to the great work that we have been doing in the last 10 years in the sporting side, in the governance side, in the commercial side. So that is well appreciated. So, you know, obviously I will be candidate for the elections.
4: Real Madrid manager Jose Mourinho believes the 2030 World Cup final should be played at the Bernabeu. A dispute is growing over where the match is going to happen. The tournament will be co-hosted by Morocco, Spain, and Mourinho's home nation, Portugal. Earlier on Friday, FIFA said no decision has yet been taken about the final venue. And it follows claims made by Morocco's Football Association that the African country has already won the right to host the showpiece match.
6: If you can play in a legendary stadium, a historic stadium, a stadium where some of the best players in history have played, the stadium of the most important club in the history of football, then I think it should be here. And I say that regardless of the fact that I'm Real Madrid's coach. If I was Benfica's coach, I would say exactly the same.
4: An age-old Irish tradition has brought the country into a legal battle with the European Union. The European Commission is taking Ireland to court over unregulated turf cutting in its peat bogs. They're formed from vegetation which has been decaying for centuries, and they play a vital role in storing carbon. Brussels sees turf cutting as a threat to its climate goals, but tens of thousands of Irish householders still rely on burning peat to keep their homes warm. Peter Smith reports from County Kildare in Ireland.
7: This is where I store it in here.
8: At 73, John is an unusual kind of outlaw.
7: Well, this is it, yeah. This is the stuff now that they don't want you anymore. So really, I suppose it's contraband, yeah.
8: What looks like mud is, in fact, dried peat. Old, decayed plants and a source of fuel the European Union wants to ban.
7: I grew up doing this work. I will die doing this work. I will never let it go.
8: For more than 1,000 years, Irish hands have cut this turf from peat bogs, and the turf has warmed Irish homes. But tradition now collides with new European laws that regulate carbon emissions.
7: I'm not against climate change. I'm not against doing our part. It's tradition. Our culture is being wiped out from Brussels.
8: Those environmental laws have already shut down the industrial scale production here. But the EU is now taking Ireland to court to force a total ban on burning for even these last remaining turf cutters. In Ireland, there are still about 67,000 households that rely on this turf to heat their home.

0: not allowed to burn the turf cut from their own peat bogs, well, they either face an Irish winter going cold or burning fossil fuels that are usually imported just to stay warm. Emissions from burning peat like this in Ireland to these scenes of peat bogs burning like this in Belgium, an area devastated in another summer of wildfires. Europe's Environment Commissioner is just back in Brussels from a trip to Ireland. The Irish farmers might say that they are a small contributor, but the European Commission has referred the matter to court.
1: Yes, well, I think we all need to do our part. And for me, when it comes to work, it is important to work with farmers to explaining why we are doing this. And we are doing this to lower our emissions because we see what climate change do, and Europe is the fastest warming continent.
0: Your flight to Dublin had more emissions than an Irish farmer would use burning peat to get them through a whole winter. So they feel that they're being lectured to.
1: So I also need to do my part of the job, but what I want to say that we really need to see the whole picture, and this is only to be getting worse and worse.
0: This is a land, a way of life that feels far from Brussels. Times change, some traditions fade, but in these embers, Ireland still holds on to a piece of its own past. Peter Smith, Al Jazeera, Ireland.
2: 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I'm Rob Matheson. 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
6: A headline tells you what happened, but it rarely tells you why, who benefits, what changed, what systems sit behind it. 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

0: Hello, I'm Rob Matheson. This is Al Jazeera live from Doha. Coming up on the program, Yemen's Ansarullah Houthis take control of the Red Sea coast as they try to choke off Saudi oil exports through the Bab al-Mandab Strait. Iran says it'll meet with Gulf states in Oman to discuss safe commercial shipping routes through the Strait of Hormuz. Victims of 9/11 remembered, 25 years since the attacks that changed the U.S. forever. And we report from a displacement camp in Sudan where heavy rain and overcrowding are making life more difficult for thousands. The Ansarullah Houthis say their forces now control thousands of square kilometres recently seized from government troops in southwestern Yemen. This includes the port of Mocha, which was taken on Thursday. It's being reported that new Saudi airstrikes have targeted the town as Yemen's Presidential Leadership Council says its forces are regrouping. The Houthi advance has gone further south along the Red Sea coast, down to the strategic Bab al-Mandab Strait. A spokesperson for the Ansarullah Houthis says their forces have successfully driven out Saudi-backed government forces.
1: Saudi enemy forces and their reinforcements were driven out of six districts across the Taiz and Hudaydah governorates, covering a total area of 5,400 square kilometres, which have now become secure and stable.
0: Yusuf Mari has more from the Yemen's capital, Sana'a.
2: We know that they control the entirety of Yemen's Red Sea coast from the north province of Hejja all the way to Bab al-Mandab, as you can see there on the map. And that's a strategic victory for the group. They've been trying to capture the coastal line since 2015, since they took over the Yemeni capital and toppled the internationally recognized Yemeni government from power in Sana'a. So as far as control of the Red Sea, control of Bab al-Mandab, and capturing the strategic city of Al-Mukha and the strategic port of Al-Mukha, that's all under the control of the Ansar al-Houthis. There hasn't been much of a fight put up by the internationally recognized Yemeni government forces. You have a lot of blame and pointing the finger happening within the ranks of the internationally recognized Yemeni government. In fact, a military source says that a committee is going to be established to investigate the withdrawal of Yemeni government forces from Western Taiz. So that's the situation right now. We also had reports of that Saudi Arabia carried out a number of airstrikes on the city of Al-Mukha, targeting the airport that's now Ansar al-Houthi held. You know, this impacts Saudi Arabia perhaps more than any other country in the region because of the fact that a blockade is imposed by the Ansar al-Houthi group on Saudi shipping in the Red Sea in Bab al-Mandab.
0: Andreas Craig is an associate professor at the School of Security Studies at King's College London. He says divisions among forces opposed to the Houthis allowed the group to consolidate and launch a rapid offensive.
3: What we're seeing now is a picture of a highly fragmented anti-Houthi front where different patrons have bought their loyalties through money, where people and also militias have been assembled to basically compete over domestic constituencies in the south of Yemen without actually ever focusing on the Houthis in the north. And I think in particular, I would say that what Abu Dhabi has done over the last couple of years, the last 10 years, by building its own networks in the south at the expense of Saudi Arabia, has led to a fragmented sort of front that has now led to polarization and clearly has shown as well that they don't have a unity of effort or a unity of force. They lack a clear vision, and they're up against the Houthi front on the other side, which is extremely swift, very cohesive, which has a very clear objective, and unfortunately has been able to exploit the weakness and vulnerability of the southern forces. And also the other issue that I think we need to highlight here is that a front on more central parts of Yemen are probably not necessarily in the interest of the international community. I think what the world is looking at the moment is what has been the full collapse on the west coast, which has been a strategic, very, very strategic point and asset, particularly around Tariq Saleh, and the fact that his forces have lost there is something that they can't compensate by any gain, actually, in central Yemen.
0: World energy markets have been rattled by developments along the Red Sea coast and ongoing insecurity in the Strait of Hormuz. For the first time, the average diesel price in the U.S. has surpassed $6 a gallon. The price of Brent crude is set to end the week at more than $100 a barrel for the first time since mid-May. Kevin Hassett is the director of the National Economic Council, and he's told Al Jazeera that the record diesel prices are the result of ongoing refinery disruptions in the Middle East and Russia.
4: Well, the high diesel prices are already, you know, part of the story for the report that we're seeing. And it's really a result of disruptions for refined product in the Middle East and in Russia. And it's, you know, it's an issue that's like seriously a concern for truckers and for farmers and so on. And we're looking at every possible measure that we can come up with to help get them the relief that they need.
5: How much of an impact would the end of the war in Iran take?
4: Oh, then everything would return to normal.
0: Like the Strait of Hormuz, Bab al-Mandab is a critical choke point

0: for global trade between Asia and Europe. It links the Indian Ocean to the Mediterranean Sea by way of the Gulf of Aden, the Red Sea and the Suez Canal. At its narrowest point between Djibouti and Yemen, the strait is about 29 kilometres wide. Around 12% of global trade passes through Bab al-Mandab, including 30% of global container traffic. Disruptions there would force ships travelling between Asia and Europe to go around Africa's Cape of Good Hope, but that adds more time and more cost. Nicholas Upton is a former British ambassador to Yemen, and he says the escalation will have an adverse impact on energy prices in the long term.
1: I think that largely depends on the response now from Saudi Arabia, from Riyadh, who the government, the internationally recognised government of Yemen, will almost certainly listen to what the Saudis decide and probably follow that. And the Saudis will have to play a big role in whatever military action were to happen next. The big question must be whether the international allies of Saudi Arabia also decide to get involved, given that the Houthi now have, as I said before, a finger on the trigger and could put maritime traffic through the Bab al-Mandab in the same kind of jeopardy as the Iranians, the IRGC and others, have managed to exert over the Strait of Hormuz. That kind of consideration forces understanding of the bigger strategic picture and interests at stake. This is a critical moment. One must remember that from 2022 until very recently this summer, there had been an uneasy ceasefire between the Kingdom of Saudi Arabia and the Houthis, and that had been holding. It was broken initially due to the US-Iran conflict, without going through the details, the tit-for-tat escalation, which this is the latest big escalatory part of, came because of military action by the government of Yemen with the Saudi allies on Sana'a Airport, and then Houthi retaliation, including by attacking targets within Saudi Arabia.
0: The Israeli army says it's used more than 1,000 tons of explosives to destroy underground Hezbollah fortifications at a site in southern Lebanon. Powerful explosions were hurled on the Aliat Har Ridge for a second night. Israel says Hezbollah has an underground command center and weapons store there. Tremors were felt across Nabatea and the surrounding areas. It's one of the most contested locations between Israel and Hezbollah. Zeina Khoder has more from Nabatea in southern Lebanon.
2: The Ali al-Tahir Ridge, that hilltop position behind me, it is now under the control of the Israeli army, which has detonated what it is saying is an underground Hezbollah military infrastructure where they stored weapons, where there was a tunnel network. The Israeli army using 1,100 tons of explosives to blow up the underground facility. The detonations were massive. They were felt kilometers away. It triggered a 4.1 magnitude earthquake. The Israeli army is framing this as a strategic victory, a defeat for Hezbollah, and that the balance of power tilted in Israel's favor. There is no doubt its position gives it, there's vantage point. It overlooks the city of Nabatea, as well as other areas in South Lebanon. It also overlooks areas in northern Israel. Now, Hezbollah is also framing this as not a battlefield defeat, but part of a change in tactics and in strategy. Hezbollah, for a while now, has been saying that it cannot hold ground, especially when it is up against an Israeli army, which is superior in its technology, an army which really controls the skies. So Hezbollah's strategy has been one of a war of attrition. But every time it launches an attack against invading troops, what happens is that Israel targets civilian areas, civilian homes, and kills civilians. A few days ago, it killed nearly 30 people, including children, in a span of 3 days, with the U.S. ambassador, Michelle Issa, saying that if Hezbollah attacks Israel, then it should expect Israel to respond tenfold. So this is Israel establishing a set of rules of engagement, which really gives Hezbollah little choice, at least for the time being. All the while, the diplomatic track has stalled. Negotiations between the Lebanese government and the Israeli government have stalled. The Israeli army should be gradually withdrawing from occupied territory in southern Lebanon, in line with an agreement which was signed with the government in Beirut. Instead, it is controlling more territory

0: fire. Zana Khodr, Al Jazeera, Nabatiye, Southern Lebanon.
1: Commemorations are underway in the U.S. to mark the 25th anniversary of the September 11th attacks. Ceremonies are taking place at the sites where the strikes took place in New York and at the Pentagon. Families of the victims have gathered at the 9/11 memorial at Ground Zero alongside Vice President J.D. Vance and former U.S. presidents. Almost 3,000 people were killed on September the 11th, 2001, after four passenger planes were hijacked. The attacks triggered the U.S.-led war on terror, including the invasion of Afghanistan and later Iraq. Kristen Salumi is at the ceremony for us in New York. Just run us through what's been happening over the last few hours.
2: Well, it's a very solemn day here in New York City, where we've been hearing from the family members of the victims of that day, as we do every year. And as you can imagine, security is very tight. You might see behind me some of the police presence, the firefighters. This is all around Lower Manhattan, all around the memorial site where the proceedings are ongoing. And four former U.S. presidents are in attendance, along with U.S. Vice President J.D. Vance. So it's not surprising on this day to see so much security around the area. What happens every year and is happening today is that the family members read out the names of the loved ones that they lost. The names of everyone who was killed that day are read here in New York City. And people stop to remember their loved one, sharing an anecdote or a memory of them. And a lot of the people reading those names this year are young people who are talking about relatives that they never got to meet, since they were not around when the attacks happened. Those name readings are interspersed with moments of silence to mark when the Twin Towers were each struck by a plane, when the planes struck, when the towers fell. And this year, there's a new moment of silence that's been added to honor those who've died since 9/11 as a result of 9/11-related illnesses. And it's particularly poignant because there's now more who have died as a result of those illnesses than that died on that day. And we only know, because of recently released documents, that the city was downplaying the risks to people in Lower Manhattan in the months, weeks and months after those attacks. So that fueled a lot of anger, given there's still some 145,000 people who are registered with the World Trade Organization, World Trade Health Program, because they have some sort of condition related to their exposure down here.
1: The day's not been without its own level of controversy as well. I understand that the mayor of New York, Zoran Mamdani, had, or there was an attempt at least to try to prevent him from attending. What more do we know about that?
2: Yes, that's true. There were some survivor family members who signed a petition to stop him from attending the ceremonies. Over 100,000 people did sign that petition. Of course, this is a city of 8 million people. They accused the mayor of associating with people who were, quote, dismissive of American institutions and insufficiently critical of extremist ideologies. Now, Mayor Mamdani has said this is all about honoring the victims. That day, he came here to take part in the ceremony. He said he wanted to focus on the families. And he's actually won the support of many of the first responders who were here and worked through Ground Zero on those days because of releasing that information about prior administrations holding back information about the toxicity of the debris here at Ground Zero.
1: Kristen Salumi in New York, thank you very much indeed. Now, still ahead on Al Jazeera, pushing for trade and maritime security as regional wars overshadow the economy in the global south. Leaders of the BRICS bloc meet in New Delhi.
3: Years of neglect have made the power gap evident.
4: The Pacific has never been a priority of the Western world. That's how China has come into the Pacific.
3: Making the region attractive to new influences.
5: Debt is a significant concern in the Pacific.
3: While the growing militarization leaves those caught in the global power struggle wondering what will be left for those who come after.
6: Well, there's no such thing as a free lunch. So the main concern I have is what will be left for our future generations.
3: Fight for the Pacific, the fallout on Al Jazeera.
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1: What the military is worried about is another war, particularly a war in the Western Pacific against China.
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0: You're watching Al Jazeera. Reminder of our top stories this hour. Yemen's Ansarullah Houthis say they now control thousands of square kilometers recently seized from government forces. But the presidential council says its troops are regrouping as new airstrikes are reported in the key town of Mukran. Iran's government says a meeting with regional representatives on the Strait of Hormuz will be held in Oman on Monday. Efforts to establish safe routes for commercial shipping will be the main focus of the talks. Foreign ministers from Iran, Iraq and Gulf countries are expected to attend. Commemorations are underway in the U.S. to mark the 25th anniversary of the September 11th attacks. Ceremonies are taking place at the sites of the strikes in New York and at the Pentagon. Iran's government says a meeting with regional representatives on the Strait of Hormuz will be held in the coming days. Tehran says the talks in Oman on Monday are going to focus on regional security and efforts to establish safe routes for commercial shipping through the strait. Foreign ministers from Iran, Iraq and Gulf countries are expected to attend. Sinem Kossiol is joining us now live from Tehran. What more is Tehran saying about the goal of these talks and who's going to be there?
1: Well, when we look at the statement from the foreign ministry spokesperson, apparently they are giving a wider political image to this wider political spectrum, maybe in a better way to say, in this meeting, because for some time we heard Iranian officials saying that the regional issues should be solved by the regional actors, especially when it came to Hormuz. So we are hearing from the foreign ministry that foreign ministers of the GCC countries and Iraq will, and Iran will be attending this meeting on Monday, and the meeting is going to be held in Oman. On August 25, Iran and Oman announced that they agreed on a temporary shipping route, as you have mentioned, also mine cleaning, and in the short term, how to run manage the Strait of Hormuz. And in their statement, they mentioned that after two sides agree on the details, other GCC countries that are literal to this strait will be involved, so that a solution that serves to every party is going to be on the table. So basically, it looks like they came to the second phase, because we heard the Iranian officials saying that earlier this week they agreed on the main script of this temporary shipping lane, and this would be announced soon, within a couple of days. So before announcing this, regional players are going to come together, and they will try to find a common way, because they have a common problem, which is the commercial trade, commercial vessels. The number of commercial vessels passing through the strait is down below the numbers, figures that was before the war. So they are trying to find a way out that can also bring ratification or agreement from the other literal countries back to you.
0: This is the first time, if I understand it correctly, that these countries have come together following the attacks that were happening in the recent wars. It's not that long ago that Iran has been firing missiles and drones at these countries. One would imagine it's going to be a fairly tough sell for Tehran to persuade these countries to follow this. Do we have any indication about how confident Tehran is that it is going to be able to get some sort of agreement?
1: Well, when it comes to the statements, Tehran is always confident, and we hear the officials speaking from very high tones compared to the other regional players. And all GCC countries and the other neighboring countries have been quiet and calm despite their

0: territories where they hosted some U.S. bases were attacked by their neighbor Iran. But this is not the first time that they're coming together in terms of officials, but this is the first time since the war began that GCC countries, all six of them, Iraq and Iran, are coming together on the foreign ministry level. Here we can understand that Iran have been using the Strait of Hormuz, its geostrategic advantage on the Strait of Hormuz, as a leverage, as a military leverage against the United States. But apparently, now it is trying to turn this card into a diplomatic card. So what we are going to have on Monday is not a return to negotiation table, is not a peace talk. It's a way to find a regional solution to a regional problem, despite the acts of Iran. But who knows, with the assistance and support of the GCC countries, this may trigger another launch for diplomatic talks with the United States. But, of course, time will tell. Back to you.
1: Senem Kocsalo there, talking to us from Tehran. Thank you. Russian President Vladimir Putin's meeting with India's Prime Minister Narendra Modi ahead of this weekend's BRICS summit in New Delhi. It's Putin's first in-person participation at a BRICS summit since 2022. India has navigated the energy crisis caused by the war in Iran, in part by turning to Russia, one of its most important strategic partners and its most controversial fuel supplier in recent years. Umar Kusum Sharif reports from New Delhi.
2: Ahead of the meeting, as the leaders are coming in, they are not wasting time. They are trying to use as much time off this block to see what they can get out of it. We've had Russia's leader, Vladimir Putin, who's come in and he's held a closed-door bilateral talk meeting with India's Prime Minister Narendra Modi. And this is just 2 weeks after meeting him. So they've reiterated their talks on how to improve bilateral trade, how to strengthen ties. We've also had Iran's president who's arrived and he's expected to have a closed-door meeting with India's prime minister. Now, there's also a BRICS business forum that has been taking place where we've had Masoud Pezeshkian say that he backs BRICS nations trading in national currencies. Now, remember, when we are talking about BRICS, it's been a long goal to move away from the dependence of the US dollar and trade in local currencies. So that talk does continue. But the BRICS summit this time comes under a lot of a shadow of two wars that are happening, the Russia-Ukraine war and the more recent US-Iran war that's really upended global energy markets. It's got trading economies to their knees. So everyone in some way is looking with some hope to find some, perhaps, talks or some consensus on where they stand on this.
1: In the Philippines, more than 35 people are dead, 54 others are missing after a passenger ferry caught fire off the island of Palawan. Videos circulating on social media show most of the ship engulfed in flames. The ferry was sailing from Manila and was near Coron in Palawan province when the fire started. The cause of the fire is still unknown. Jamila Allen-Dogan reports from Manila, where the ferry departed from.
3: We've actually been here since early this morning, Manila time, and we've seen a steady growing number of family members really searching for their loved ones, just any news that they could get. They say that they have been messaging the ferry company on Facebook for over a day now. They still haven't heard. Many of them have traveled far outside Manila just to come here in the port of Manila, where the ship set sail. I'm just going to give you a sense of how it's like. It's a very cramped space here outside the port. This is how far as we're allowed to go, and especially members of those families. We've spoken to so many of them, in fact, who one in particular who said that, you know, her family member swam for hours and has managed to call his wife out at sea in Manila to ask for help. And this is the kind of stuff that they get. They had better information coming from those who have survived than actually from the ferry company. Much of the information coming from the government and here the private sector had been controlled. For example, it's only a few hours ago when the Coast Guard has actually confirmed that rescuers were able to go on board. But still, as of this time, as we speak, it has not confirmed what they have witnessed so far, whether they have found more bodies or whether they have found survivors. And so to understand this trip from Manila, north of the Philippines, to the west, it takes

0: over a day. It's a very long journey, but it is the most affordable mode of transportation for millions of Filipinos. A trip over a day is just going to cost $50 compared to a flight of $100, an unimaginable amount for millions of Filipinos here. So this is a critical point that millions of Filipinos take each year.
1: At least 29 school children have died after a fire destroyed two schools in Democratic Republic of Congo. The victims reportedly died in a stampede as they tried to flee the flames. Around 300 wooden houses were also burned in the fire. Al Jazeera's Alan Wakane reports from Bukavu in eastern DRC.
2: Up to morning yesterday, Thursday, this place was still a school, hosting or receiving almost 900 children here. We have met just a teacher who used also to teach in this place here, explaining to us some of a very incredible story here on what happened exactly here. So according to officials of this school that we have been talking with since we arrived in this place, this area here, almost 900 children were coming every morning here, receiving their studies. But then the fire started in one of the houses where they were charging the batteries. And as you can see, the problem is also because the majority of the houses here are made with the timber. So very easy for the fire to spread across here. Then by the time the teacher came out to check what was going on, according to what the teacher is explaining to us, students were in sense of panic, and also the teacher closed the door, thinking like he was trying to secure kids inside in order to avoid the panic outside. Unfortunately, by the time he was coming, all the place was already under the fire. From there up to the other places where we have met different people. From this morning, we have seen many people here because the fire ended by spreading in different neighborhoods. As you can see, majority of these people here, they have lost their houses here. They are trying to collect what they can. They are saying they have no any place. Others even saying that it is time already to rebuild. But the question still on this same situation here, even though all of them are regretting the fact that they have lost 28 students in that place that we have been showing there. In the town of Bukavu here right now, people are complaining, saying that authorities must take some very strong measures against the population, because they do believe that such kind of construction is also in the middle of the accident, because this is not the first time. They said this is the third time that they have been in this situation, but what is very special, it is the first time that this small place here has lost around 28 students, and others are still in the hospital, and even authorities are worrying that the number may increase because others are still in a very critical condition. But for now, time for these people. Others are trying to rebuild, and others are collecting what they can get from this scene here. Alan Waikani, Al Jazeera, Bukavu, Eastern DRC.
1: About 70,000 people have been displaced from the Sudanese border town of Kirkuk after it was seized by the Rapid Support Forces and its allies. Fighting's intensifying across the southeastern Blue Nile region near Sudan's border with Ethiopia. Control of Kirkuk gives the alliance a key border crossing and potential route for trade and military supplies. Amigdad Al-Ruhaid has the latest from Damazin in the Blue Nile region.
3: We are here in Damazin, in Blue Nile region, where thousands of people have been arriving from the areas like Kirkuk and Gisans following their takeover by the Rapid Support Forces, the paramilitary and its allies. And the United Nations says more than 23,000 people have been displaced from the two localities since August 11th. And the humanitarian situation, as you can see, is becoming increasingly difficult because this is the rainy season.
4: The situation has become very difficult with the rain. Most of the tents they gave us have holes in them. And some people don't have tents at all because they have run out. People have been in need for more than 2 months now. There have been no food or drinking water being distributed.
3: And you can see here how the clay-rich ground quickly becomes muddy and becomes waterlogged, making it difficult for humanitarian workers, making it difficult for displaced people here to move around and for humanitarian workers to provide proper shelter and sanitation.
5: We have been here for more than 3 months. Since we've been displaced, we haven't had any money. The children go out to collect the firewood, and the women who are able to do so also go out to collect the firewood. Some people go to the market to work in restaurants, while others work in cafes. Life is very difficult, and this difficult situation is a test from God.
3: New waves of displaced people are still arriving here in the Mazin, and as the fighting still continues in the southeast of the region, the humanitarian pressure is also growing here, with more people needing shelter, food, water, health care, and basic services. المقداد الرهيد الجزيرة دمازين بلو نايل ريجون سودان.
1: Fight for the Pacific is next. I'm Rob Matheson. Stay with us on Al Jazeera.

0: living in Hawaii, being born and raised here, I experienced, I would say, a lot of hardships. I had family members who experienced incarceration. I could see in my upbringing a lot of the strain that they went through and experienced a lot of that myself. So I feel like for me as a Kanaka Moli living here in Hawaii, there is a very big price to be paid to live here and to exist here. So my t-shirt here says, Hawaii is not America. It's an expression of the truth that I feel in my heart. I feel like the function of our generation is undoing and unlearning all of America's imperialism that has just been so staunchly and violently force-fed to us.
1: It's important for people to understand that we are illegally occupied. The military came in 1893 to back sugar planters who basically held a coup and took over the kingdom. So we have no legal treaty of annexation. We're not part of America. And you can ask just about any Kanaka on the street, we are not American. The whole reason that Hawaii was taken in the first place is to control what everyone knows as Pearl Harbor, but what we call Pu'uloa. It's because it's this deep ocean harbor, which is ideal. So every branch of the U.S. military exists in Hawaii. The U.S. cannot get to Asia to start its wars, to start its problems, without stopping here as a coaling station or a gas station, right? We are the largest gas station in the Pacific.
2: Kingdom Field is suddenly below, and from Jap airships, this is what it looked like as our planes took surprise blasting that December day.
3: It's the military presence in Hawaii that invited the attack on Hawaii from Japan. And the fact that we have the command control center for all the Pacific and Asia region that makes Hawaii vulnerable to attack and invites that kind of hostility.
4: The issue here is, I think, you know, in the Pacific,

0: We've got the biggest ocean in the world, and it is a vast amount of space. And I think when you look in terms of wars and the battles, and this is a very important space, if that comes down to that.
1: How militarized is Hawaii? The U.S. military controls more than a quarter of our land base. Waikoloa is constantly a site of live fire training. Now, this is on one of our most sacred maunas. Around the corner from that is the largest live fire bombing range that is used in just about every military exercise controlled by the Army.
2: Are we saying in America, we're preparing for China to come and bomb us by bombing ourselves? What are we really doing here? Because to me, what I'm seeing it as is we're still getting bombed.
3: That whole west side of our island is all just military, which we have no access to. If you go to Waikiki, there's the Army Museum. There's Fort DeRussy. There's the hotels there, which are just for the military to be able to come and stay at Waikiki at a discounted rate. And then if you get out of Waikiki and you head west, there's Sand Island, where the U.S. Coast Guard has its base. And then continuing down the coast, there comes Hickam, which is an Air Force base. And then you come to Pearl Harbor.
2: We're standing in the Waimalu Ahapua'a in front of what's known as Pu'uloa, better known to Americans or in America as Pearl Harbor. This used to be what was referred to as the breadbasket of Oahu. It provided food for thousands of people. Fast forward to now, post US military presence and occupation, we have Pearl Harbor that America has deemed so contaminated from hazardous waste that they need to take action because the levels are so high. So to stand here now, I feel the heaviness. The stories that are picked to be told at the Pearl Harbor Memorial, I think it's to invoke a sense of saviorism that is always rooted in domination.
4: I was mad how they were putting up the, like, the memorial for all the submarines that they lost.
2: Yes.
4: For me, it was like, how are you gonna brag about all the stuff you lost? It's like, to me, it was like, these people are so confident in the propaganda that they're producing, in the system, that they literally put up all of their losses and they're still like, oh, they're still gonna respect us.
2: Hi, are you sleeping? Oh, I'm at Waikiki. Do you want me to grab food on the way home? There's no sand that's gonna go in your car, don't worry. The postcard marketed paradise Hawaii versus the real Hawaii. I feel like equating the romanticization to dehumanization. It's easy for people who buy the postcards to buy into the romanticized version of Hawaii, because they're not here experiencing the real Hawaii. When I'm standing in Waikiki, I feel ancestral rage. Just seeing how disconnected people can be. We live a completely different experience too. The tourists who come here. We see the Gucci shops and the Tiffany shops. And more times than not, if somebody who's local is going in there, it's not to shop, it's to work. And they're probably getting off of their shift there and going across the street and working the overnight shift at the parking lot.
3: The cost of living in Hawaii is skewed and distorted because of the external economies of tourism and military. So housing is set on what the hotel rates are. The housing is also based on what the military will pay for their officers to live off base. And that's more than a lot of people can afford to pay rent.
5: Most Native Hawaiians can't even afford to live in Hawaii. Like, why should they even pay to live freely in their ancestral land? It doesn't make sense.
6: Coming up on our right is President Obama's summer home, taking up space and displacing natives in the name of America. And this is the encampment. We have the highest homelessness rate. A vast majority of folks who are houseless are in fact Kanaka Maoli. The largest concentrations of Kanaka Maoli in Hawaii are in Waianae. And then you also have the largest amount of militarism. You also have the largest amount of houselessness.
4: I grew up here in this house, and every single day I would drive past the unhoused communities. And I think for me, it's especially, it feels like heavy because we are never that far removed from those people. We are closer to being those people than we ever will be to being millionaires and billionaires.
6: A lot of those folks are also veterans. There's so much money for the military, but they can't even house their veterans properly. All roads seem to kind of come back to the military in some way, and U.S. dominance through either corporate power or military power.
3: Militarism has always been in support of that ongoing colonial project. It's a violent project. It's a project founded on dispossession and slave-based economy. Not only are we failing to regress it, we're actually progressing it within a context of rising geopolitical tensions, which makes Te Moananui Akiwa this battleground in a very literal sense.
7: The leaders of the US, UK and Australia are set to announce plans to provide Australia with nuclear-powered submarines.
8: The plan will take decades to complete. The Defence Alliance, called AUKUS, has already begun, with the first of hundreds of Australians embedding in US and UK submarine building programs.
9: Now, if a nuclear sub starts roaming the Pacific waters and something happens to it, that's one thing that we have to think about. We've had very bad disasters from submarines and boats and all sorts, but nuclear subs, that's a different story, yeah. We don't know what can happen.
10: Australia and the United Kingdom are two of America's most stalwart and capable allies.
11: AUKUS is a security pact. It's between Australia, the United Kingdom, and the United States. Pillar one surrounds the Australian acquisition of nuclear-powered submarines. Pillar two involves cooperation on developing new weapons, kind of seeks to win the next generation arms race.
12: It was a bit of surprise to a lot of Pacific nations. And they were surprised in the sense that they didn't really know much about it.
6: No one wants AUKUS. No everyday person is benefiting from AUKUS. AUKUS is designed for millionaires and for government, you know, for people to be able to get away with things.
11: I think dominant opposition to AUKUS kind of rests in the fact that it goes against the way that Pacific people conceive of their own security. It's primarily, you know, based on climate action, human development, economic resilience, and its reliance on nuclear technologies goes against a long

0: long-standing opposition to nuclear colonialism in our region.
1: Obviously, when you're talking about nuclear submarines, it brings into question the Pacific's own history around nuclear legacy. Marshall Islands, in fact, this is something they continue to say, is that they're still looking to try and redress some of the nuclear testing by the US that has happened and that left a long-lasting impact on the country.
2: The awful roar of the blast, equal to a discharge of 60,000 depth charges, each weighing 600 pounds, strikes the ears of the observers.

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1: Between 1946 and 1958, nobody knew what was going on here. A lot of Americans don't even understand the full scope of damages that happened. You know, it was about 108 megatons. So that's about 1.6 Hiroshima bombs being detonated every day for 12 years.
0: Tâm cái đó là cái gì thì còn bây giờ em nghe tên là đấy giờ chúng tôi cũng là người rồi đã có mấy rằng rồi mà nó không có bay gì nữa
2: Most of the Marshallese in this category developed multiple skin lesions, usually not severe, predominantly on the scalp, back of the neck, and feet.
1: When you think about the Holocaust, oh, people will let you forget that, right? But then when you open an American textbook, where are the equally depressing stories where people from Rongelab Atoll were forcibly enlisted into this top secret project so that they could test the effects of nuclear radiation? And they also had control groups, and they brought in people that weren't there when Bravo happened, just so that they could compare the difference between people who were forcibly injected with nuclear radiation versus people that were, you know, downwind of the nuclear testing. People, you know, want the restoration of their dignity by having the United States admit that there was a wrong committed. They should be acting on, you know, their goodwill. That has yet to happen. For people in Eniwetok, for example, when you bomb the island, maybe was it like 43 times with bombs that are like, you know, so radioactive, like how can you practice agriculture? Like who wants to eat poisonous food? So now they've depended largely on canned goods. 92% of our food is imported. And what does that say? You know, like they eat white sugar, white rice, white flour. How can you not get diabetes? Food sovereignty or food independence is political independence. You know, when you're not reliant on people for food and water, you know, your basic necessities are met. You don't depend on funding to buy the food.
3: Understanding genuine security and understanding things like clean water and food sovereignty as what I believe provides safety to our community.

0: We're at Papa Whakaritoritoro. We grow Māori organic produce, so we're working with Indigenous techniques to be able to create food security and food sovereignty in the everyday for our whole extended family. So I've got some basil, some courgettes, some beans further up the line. Food sovereignty is about access to land and waterways and being able to own our own land to be able to grow food, or at least to be able to access it. Food security is culturally appropriate, nutrient-dense food. So culturally appropriate means that we don't get pushed onto us food from the commodities market, the two-minute noodles, the turkey tails, you know, all of the food that doesn't have any nutrients in it.
1: The advantage of the international market is that it lowers prices. The risk is that we become dependent on those foreign products and we discard our own knowledge and our own patterns and our own cultural traditions in search of cheaper food.
2: Many Pacific countries are already food insecure, and you just have to look at the economic indicators that say, you know, what they're importing. And so a lot of food is being imported to many other Pacific countries, and that's at a cheaper price than it takes to actually grow food.
0: When we're relying on other people to feed us and we're not even in control of what they're feeding us, we are totally wrapped up in the belly of the beast of colonisation and food imperialism. So we know how to detangle it. That's about taking food back into our hands and grow our culturally appropriate foods, which then can generate well-being and health for us.
3: We're living in a situation now where the wealth-poverty gap within Māoridom is 2 to 3 times the size of the wealth-poverty gap between Māori and Pākehā. Health is also a matter of privilege. Your ability to be able to access good education around healthy choices, it's not just whether or not you can afford good food, it's informed by what food is available to you in your community and the quality of the food. Food sovereignty is about our ancestral rights as well as recognising and opposing the colonialism as it plays out, you know, in, through food systems and our community.
4: When I wake up as a parent, the first thing I'm going to ask is, what am I going to feed my children? Do we have sugar? Do we have salt? Do we have rice? I can tell you now that if it wasn't for the influence of the Chinese and a lot of the outside assistance, the task of getting that basic stuff for everyday living would be very, very difficult. So even though all this geopolitical talk is tough, this is what we have to live with.
1: Whether it's the Americans, whether it's the French, whether it's the British, whether it's the Australians, or whether it's the Kiwis, the legacy of the Pacific is one of neglect. We have ethical responsibilities to the Pacific. We have cultural responsibilities to the Pacific. If we want sustainable development, we have to work with the Pacific. The way you should do it is to cooperate, to let the Pacific have its voice, hear what they need, and let them set the standards.
5: The argument, we say, yeah, but when they give us assistance, they expect certain things from us. So you're caught in the middle of all this, and you're confused about whether you should be accepting assistance at all. But I think in the case of the Pacific, we are more vulnerable because we don't have much, you see.
4: It's a very sad feeling because we feel helpless. You know, the world is moving at a really fast pace. And while you want to move at your own pace, you accept the reality that if you don't work with the way the system is working at the moment, you'll be left behind. This is the price you pay for all the investment, all the money that's coming into the Pacific. There's no such thing as a free lunch.
6: Facing modern governance challenges, aid-reliant island nations were easily indebted.
7: Tonga took on a lot of Chinese debt and has been not in a position to pay that debt back.
6: But with limited income sources, people are bracing for the outcome.
8: My biggest fear is one day our ports will be owned by China.
6: Al Jazeera explores the hard reality of the economic tug of war between the US and China through the eyes of those worried about the future of their islands. Fight for the Pacific, Business Wars on Al Jazeera.
9: As we made our journey here, we saw some of the helicopters picking up some of the dead bodies that had been found here.
10: Search and rescue operations are in full swing after a brief suspension due to the weather.
11: The whole area has been completely buried in mud.
12: So many people still waiting to hear from their loved ones. We're outside a hospital in downtown Kathmandu.
13: And supplies like this are so important. Here we have water purification systems.
14: Flying in and out of this tiny little strip of dirt is very complicated and amazingly dangerous.

0: Hello, I'm Riley Carlson, and this is Al Jazeera live from Doha. Coming up on the program, Yemen's Ansarallah Houthis take control of the Red Sea coast as they seek to choke off Saudi oil exports through the Bab al-Mandab Strait. Iran says it will meet with Arab states in Oman to discuss safe commercial shipping routes through the Strait of Hormuz. The victims of 9/11 remembered 25 years after the attacks that changed the U.S. forever. And we report from the Congolese city of Bukavu, where at least 29 people have died in a fire and a stampede at two schools. The Ansarallah Houthis say their forces now control thousands of square kilometers recently seized from government troops in southwestern Yemen. This includes the port of Moha, which was taken on Thursday. It's being reported that new Saudi airstrikes have targeted the town, as Yemen's Presidential Leadership Council says its forces are regrouping. The Houthi advance has gone further south along the Red Sea coast, down to the strategic Bab al-Mandab Strait. The spokesperson for the Ansarallah Houthis say their forces have successfully driven out Saudi-backed government forces.
1: Saudi enemy forces and their reinforcements were driven out of six districts across the Taiz and Hudaydah governorates, covering a total area of 5,400 square kilometers, which have now become secure and stable.
0: Al Jazeera's Yousef Mowry is in Yemen's capital, Sana'a, and he joins us now live. So, Yousef, what more can you tell us and explain to us about how far the Houthis have advanced along the Red Sea coast?
2: Well, it started with the fall of Al-Mukha, and with it, the Ansarallah Houthis now have the keys to Bab al-Mandab, also known as the Gate of Tears, also known as the Gate of Grief. And there's a lot of grieving happening within the ranks of the internationally recognized Yemeni government. They certainly did not want to lose such a strategic location, a strategic area, a region that has repelled and countered Ansarallah Houthi movement in that part of the country since 2017. And we're talking about a full withdrawal from Yemeni forces from Al-Mukha city and south of it to the city of Dubab, where Ansarallah Houthis took control of the airbase and the city there, and also south of it, which leads to Bab al-Mandab. The Ansarallah Houthis have been posting photos and videos circulating on social media, showing and proving that they have full control of Bab al-Mandab and even further south to that, which means that they intend on to continue advancing until they are brought to a halt, but there doesn't seem to be any player on the ground who is willing to prevent the Ansarallah Houthis from continuing to expand further south. However, we have reports and we have a statement from the armed forces spokesperson for the Yemeni, Saudi-backed Yemeni government, and he says that the bombing campaign has begun on what he called the kill box. And the kill box is basically the radius of all the areas that have fallen under the control of the Ansarallah Houthis from Al-Mukha to Bab al-Mandab.
0: Okay, so that's a little bit of a preview about what may be coming next. But what are you hearing from the government side, Yousef, about why their control collapsed so quickly and how they're planning to regroup?
2: I think they're planning to regroup based on the latest statement. They plan on to establish what they are calling a kill box, to establish a box over the areas that have come under the control of the Ansarallah Houthis. And what the Yemeni government is planning to do, along with the help of Saudi Arabia, is to basically engage in a bombardment campaign over these areas, utilizing and leveraging Saudi airstrikes, Saudi aircrafts, and utilizing the military forces that are on the ground in east and south of Taiz, and also perhaps even some government forces helping and reinforcing from Aden itself. The biggest concern here, and perhaps something to keep an eye out for, is the Aden city itself. Aden is considered to be the temporary capital of the Yemeni army, and if the Ansarallah Houthis are not brought to a stop and are not there's no counter offensive or counter military offensive to prevent them from expanding further south, there's nothing stopping the Yemeni group from continuing to expand, even reaching further to places like Lahj, and even perhaps Aden itself.
0: Okay, Yusuf Mowry, thank you for breaking that all down for us. That's Al Jazeera's Yusuf Mowry in Sana'a. Like the Strait of Hormuz, Bab al-Mandeb is a critical choke point for global trade between Asia and Europe. It links the Indian Ocean to the Mediterranean Sea by way of the Gulf of Aden, the Red Sea, and the Suez Canal. Now, at its narrowest point between Djibouti and Yemen, the strait is only about 29 kilometers wide. Around 12% of global trade passes through Bab al-Mandeb, including 30% of global container traffic. Disruptions there would force ships traveling between Asia and Europe to go around Africa's Cape of Good Hope. But that, of course, adds more time. And, of course, it costs more money. Nicholas Hopton is a former British ambassador to Yemen. He says that security in the Red Sea region now hangs in the balance and that much will depend on the response from Riyadh.
3: The Saudis will have to play a big role in whatever military action were to happen next. The big question must be whether the international allies of Saudi Arabia also decide to get involved, given that the Houthi now have, as I said before, a finger on the trigger and could put maritime traffic through the Bab al-Mandab in the same kind of jeopardy as the Iranians, the IRGC and others, have managed to exert over the Strait of Hormuz. That kind of consideration forces understanding of the bigger strategic picture and interests at stake. This is a critical moment. One must remember that from 2022 until very recently this summer, there had been an uneasy ceasefire between the Kingdom of Saudi Arabia and the Houthis, and that had been holding. It was broken initially due to the US-Iran conflict, without going through the details, the tit-for-tat escalation, which this is the latest big escalatory part of, came because of military action by the government of Yemen with the Saudi allies on Sana'a airport and then Houthi retaliation, including by attacking targets within Saudi Arabia.
0: Now, Iran's government says a meeting with regional representatives on the Strait of Hormuz will be held in the coming days. Tehran says the talks in Oman on Monday will focus on regional security and efforts to establish safe routes for commercial shipping through the strait. Foreign ministers from Iran, Iraq, and Gulf countries are expected to attend. Sinem Kosolu has more from Tehran.
4: Look at the statement from the foreign ministry spokesperson. Apparently, they are giving a wider political image to this wider political spectrum, maybe in a better way to say, in this meeting, because for some time we heard Iranian officials saying that the regional issues should be solved by the regional actors, especially when it came to Hormuz. So we are hearing from the foreign ministry that foreign ministers of the GCC countries and Iraq and Iran will be attending this meeting on Monday, and the meeting is going to be held in Oman. On August 25, Iran and Oman announced that they agreed on a temporary shipping route, as you have mentioned, also mine cleaning, and in the short term, how to run manage the Strait of Hormuz. And in their statement, they mentioned that after two sides agree on the details, other GCC countries that are literal to this strait will be involved, so that a solution that serves to every party is going to be on the table. So basically, it looks like they came to the second phase, because we heard the Iranian officials saying that earlier this week they agreed on the main script of this temporary shipping lane, and this would be announced soon, within a couple of days.
0: World energy markets have been rattled by developments along the Red Sea coast and, of course, the ongoing insecurity in the Strait of Hormuz. For the first time, the average diesel price in the U.S. has surpassed $6 a gallon. The price of Brent crude is set to end the week at more than $100 a barrel for the first time since mid-May. Kevin Hassett is the director of the U.S. National Economic Council. He told Al Jazeera that the record diesel prices are the result of ongoing refinery disruptions in the Middle East and in Russia.
5: Well, the high diesel prices are already, you know, part of the story for the report that we're seeing. And it's really a result of disruptions for refined product in the Middle East and in Russia. And it's, you know, it's an issue that's like seriously a concern for truckers and for farmers and so on. And we're looking at every possible measure that we can come up with to help get them the relief that they need.
6: How much of an impact would end of the war in Iran take on that?
5: Oh, then everything would return to normal.
0: Commemorations have been taking place in the U.S. to mark the 25th anniversary of the September 11th attacks. Ceremonies are taking place at the sites where the strikes took place, in New York and at the Pentagon. Families of the victims gathered at the 9/11 memorial at Ground Zero, alongside Vice President J.D. Vance and former U.S. presidents. Almost 3,000 people were killed on September 11, 2001, after four passenger planes were hijacked. The attacks triggered the U.S.-led war on terror, including the invasion of Afghanistan and then later Iraq. Al Jazeera's Kristen Salumi is live for us now from New York. Kristen, you are there at the memorials as they were taking place 25 years on from this. Describe for us what the differences were in today's commemorations as opposed to ceremonies past.
7: Well, look, New Yorkers always take this day very seriously. The vow after 9/11 was to never forget. And they gathered here at the memorial site in Lower Manhattan, as they always do, to read the names of the victims. The vast majority of the nearly 3,000 people killed that day were killed at the World Trade Center site, which is behind all of this security that you see behind me here. 2,755 people, in fact. And each of those names were read by family members, as they are every year, to remember them on this anniversary day. And this year, there was something different. There was also a moment of silence for the people who've died since 9/11 due to illnesses related to 9/11, due to their exposure to toxic dust and chemicals at the site. And this is particularly poignant this year because we've only learned this week, after the city and the mayor of New York, Zohran Mamdani, released previously classified documents from the city that showed they knew that the risk of contamination down here was more than they were letting on. They were telling people it was safe to come back to Lower Manhattan to live in their homes and to work nearby, even as they knew that people were getting sick. So that has sparked some outrage among especially first responders and those who survived that day. There's 145,000 people listed with the World Trade Center program who say that they have some sort of cancer or condition that is related to their time that day.
0: Just staggering, the aftermath of that. And Kristen, there was also, you mentioned New York Mayor Zohran Mamdani, some controversy in New York surrounding him ahead of today's events. Can you explain to us what happened with all of that throughout the past couple of days?
7: Yeah, some family members decided that they didn't want him to come to the event. Their reasoning was that he was, quote, dismissive of American institutions, or rather, not even he, his people that he associates with are, quote, dismissive of American institutions and insufficiently critical of extremist ideologies. Now, he has dismissed those accusations. He did attend the ceremony. He said it was all about the family and he was going to keep the focus on the families. And certainly after releasing that information that had been withheld by prior mayors, he's certainly won some praise from first responders and their unions for releasing that information.
0: All right, Al Jazeera's Kristen Salumi live for us at the commemorations in New York. Kristen, thank you. In our show, This is America, we'll be hearing from Zalmay Khalilzad, who was serving in President George W. Bush's administration on 9/11. He then went on to serve as the U.S. ambassador to both Iraq and Afghanistan. My colleague Alex Marquardt asked him about Washington's reaction in the immediate aftermath of the attack.
8: Are you saying in the case of Afghanistan, the U.S. acted on its anger rather than with calm strategic thinking?
9: Anger was a factor of urgency because the people wanted to see action. What are we going to do about this? But I think that given that Al-Qaeda was there, and we had to act, and we gave the Taliban a chance at that time to turn over Al-Qaeda leaders that were there and avoid a war. Once they had refused that, they wanted just more talks. The circumstance in our country to keep on talking for months and months, I think, was not there. And President Bush made the decision that he did.
0: And you can watch the full interview with Zalmay Khalilzad in just ahead here on Al Jazeera on This Is America at 18:30 GMT. But still to come on this program, we'll tell you why artificial intelligence company Anthropic says it's blocked users in Ansar al-Houthi-led regions of Yemen.
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2: Most of the people here have walked for more than a week to get here. More than 1,000 people living in this settlement, and all of these shelters have sprung up within the last 4 weeks. These are the seedlings that grow on the trees. For them to become fully mature like these, it takes about 10 years.

0: Hello again. You're watching Al Jazeera. Here's a reminder of our top stories this hour. Yemen's Ansarullah Houthis say they now control thousands of square kilometers recently seized from government forces. But the presidential council says its troops are regrouping as new airstrikes are reported in the key town of Moha. Iran's government says a meeting with regional representatives on the Strait of Hormuz will be held in Oman on Monday. Efforts to establish safe routes for commercial shipping will be the main focus of those talks. Foreign ministers from Iran, Iraq, and Gulf countries are expected to attend. U.S. artificial intelligence company Anthropic says it has blocked users in Ansarullah Houthi-held regions of Yemen over weapons development. Anthropic says its models and algorithms were being used in the pursuit of long-range and hypersonic missiles. And although there's no evidence that the Houthis were successful in using the AI program, Anthropic says it believes the group was using software to steer and stabilize flying vehicles. Al Jazeera's Manuel Rapallo is live with us now from Washington, D.C. Okay, Manny, break this down for us in plain terms. What is Anthropic saying that these users were trying to do?
1: Hi there, Riley. It's nice to see you. In plain terms, what we're learning from the AI company Anthropic is that they have identified what they're describing as a cell of threat actors in northern Yemen who are working on three different weapons development programs. These are weapons that included a guided rocket that uses commercially available computing technology, a multi-stage ballistic missile with a stated range of more than 2,000 kilometers, as well as a missile system that, as you mentioned in your introduction there, included a hypersonic glide vehicle variant. All of this obviously very disturbing, not the sort of news that would fill any users of AI with confidence. It does certainly doesn't for me. Anthropic is saying here that what these users in Yemen were doing were using Claude code, Claude being the language learning model, not dissimilar to OpenAI's ChatGPT or Google Gemini. They were using this LLM in place of software engineers to develop guidance, navigation, and control software. This is essentially the software that's needed for these weapon systems to be steered and moved around once they've been launched, once they're in the air on their way toward a target. They were running several of these different instances on Claude. One of them was doing research, the other one was writing the code, and the other one was actually doing troubleshooting, finding out what went wrong when the simulations weren't working out. This was all being run simultaneously here. And what's really important to note here, what really stands out is that this is a case that moved beyond simulation. Anthropic revealed that there was a test of one of these guided rockets in Yemen, a test that reportedly failed, but Anthropic said that within hours, these users went back to Claude to figure out what had gone wrong.
0: Wow. Okay. So when we look at battlefields all over the world, Manny, we're increasingly talking about drones, unmanned weapons, the potential use of AI in those. Is this raising more questions about the military use of AI and the oversight or lack thereof of it?
1: I think this is certainly shining a spotlight on this, and there's a lot of questions over the safeguards that exist or don't exist, rather, when it comes to the military applications of AI. There's many reasons why this is significant, and I think what we're starting to see now, and we have been over the course of the last few months and years, is AI moving beyond what would maybe previously been perceived as another type of search engine like Google, something that simply provides you answers, assistance, guidance with different queries, and actually carrying out very complicated tasks that used to only be able to be carried out by very specialized, skilled engineers. So the other really important thing here is that this case in Yemen is not an isolated incident. Anthropic said that they uncovered six different conventional weapons cases involving Yemen, China, and Russia. So plenty to talk about and plenty of questions regarding the military applications that are still not answered.
0: Fascinating stuff. Manuel Rapallo live for us in Washington. As always, Manny, thank you. The Israeli army says it's used more than 1,000 tons of explosives to destroy underground Hezbollah fortifications at a site in southern Lebanon. Powerful explosions were heard on the Ali al-Tahr Ridge for a second night. Israel says Hezbollah has

0: an underground command center and a weapons store there. Tremors were felt across Nabatea and the surrounding areas. It's one of the most contested locations between Israel and Hezbollah. Zeina Khader has more from Nabatea in southern Lebanon.
1: The Ali al-Tahir Ridge, that hilltop position behind me, it is now under the control of the Israeli army, which has detonated what it is saying is an underground Hezbollah military infrastructure where they stored weapons, where there was a tunnel network. The Israeli army using 1,100 tons of explosives to blow up the underground facility. The detonations were massive. They were felt kilometers away. It triggered a 4.1 magnitude earthquake. The Israeli army is framing this as a strategic victory, a defeat for Hezbollah, and that the balance of power tilted in Israel's favor. There is no doubt its position gives it, there's vantage point. It overlooks the city of Nabatea, as well as other areas in South Lebanon. It also overlooks areas in northern Israel. Now, Hezbollah is also framing this as not a battlefield defeat, but part of a change in tactics and in strategy. Hezbollah, for a while now, has been saying that it cannot hold ground, especially when it is up against an Israeli army, which is superior in its technology, an army which really controls the skies. So Hezbollah's strategy has been one of a war of attrition. But every time it launches an attack against invading troops, what happens is that Israel targets civilian areas, civilian homes, and kills civilians. A few days ago, it killed nearly 30 people, including children, in a span of 3 days, with the U.S. ambassador, Michelle Issa, saying that if Hezbollah attacks Israel, then it should expect Israel to respond tenfold. So this is Israel establishing a set of rules of engagement, which really gives Hezbollah little choice, at least for the time being. All the while, the diplomatic track has stalled. Negotiations between the Lebanese government and the Israeli government have stalled. The Israeli army should be gradually withdrawing from occupied territory in southern Lebanon, in line with an agreement which was signed with the government in Beirut. Instead, it is controlling more territory by fire. Zeina Khader, Al Jazeera, Nabatea, southern Lebanon.
0: About 70,000 people have been displaced from the Sudanese border town of Kurmuk after it was seized by the Rapid Support Forces and its allies. Fighting is intensifying across the southeastern Blue Nile region near Sudan's border with Ethiopia. Controls of Kurmuk gives the alliance a key border crossing and a potential route for trade and military supplies. At least 29 school children have died after a fire destroyed two schools in Democratic Republic of Congo. The victims reportedly died in a stampede as they tried to flee the flames. Around 300 wooden houses were also burnt in the fire. Al Jazeera's Alain Waikani reports from Bukavu in eastern DRC.
2: Up to morning yesterday, Thursday, this place was still a school, hosting or receiving almost 900 children here. We have met just a teacher who used also to teach in this place here, explaining to us some of a very credible story here on what happened exactly here. So according to officials of this school that we have been talking with since we arrived in this place, this area here, almost 900 children were coming every morning here, receiving their studies. But then the fire started in one of the houses where they were charging the batteries. And as you can see, the problem is also because the majority of the houses here are made with the timber. So very easy for the fire to spread across here. Then by the time the teacher came out to check what was going on, according to what the teacher is explaining to us, students were in sense of panic. And also the teacher closed the door, thinking like he was trying to secure kids inside in order to avoid the panic outside. Unfortunately, by the time he was coming, all the place was already under the fire. From there up to the other places where we have met different people. From this morning, we have seen many people here because the fire ended by spreading in different neighborhoods. As you can see, majority of these people here, they have lost their houses here. They are trying to collect what they can. They are saying they have no any place. Others even saying that it is time already to rebuild. But the question still on this same situation here, even though all of them are regretting the fact that they have lost 28 students in that place that we have been showing there. In the town of Bukavu here right now, people are complaining, saying that authorities must take some very strong measures against the population, because they do believe that such kind of construction is also in the middle of the accident, because this is not the first time. They said this is the third time that they have been in this situation. But what is very special, it is the first time that this small place here has lost around 28 students, and others are still in the hospital, and even authorities are worrying that the number may increase because others are still in a very critical condition. But for now, time for these people. Others are trying to rebuild, and others are collecting what they can get from this scene here. Allen Waikani, Al Jazeera, Bukavu, Eastern DRC.
0: Russian President Vladimir Putin is meeting with India's Prime Minister Narendra Modi ahead of this weekend's BRICS summit in New Delhi. It's Putin's first in-person participation at a BRICS summit since 2022. India has navigated the energy crisis caused by the war on Iran in part by turning to Russia, one of its most important strategic partners and its most controversial fuel supplier in recent years. Meanwhile, a Ukrainian drone attack has caused a large fire in the Russian city of Saratov. The strike targeted a logistics hub belonging to the online shopping company Ozon. It's the latest attack to target Russian logistics sites. No casualties have been reported. The European Union has approved $7 billion in defense aid for Ukraine. It's part of an over $100 billion support loan. The money will be used to buy weapons like Patriot missiles. There is more news here on Al Jazeera after Inside Story, but you can get the news whenever you need it over on our website at aljazeera.com. I'm Riley Carlson. Stay with us.
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6: Conflicts in the Middle East and economic challenges are high on the agenda for the leaders of BRICS member states at a summit in New Delhi. Can the bloc help reshape the global order to give emerging economies a stronger foothold? This is Inside Story.

0: Hello and welcome to the program. I'm Mohammed Jamjoum. The leaders of China, Russia, and Iran are among those attending the 11-nation BRICS summit in New Delhi this weekend. The meeting comes at a time when the Trump administration has again jolted global trade with tariffs and other unpredictable moves. And the U.S. war with Iran, now in its seventh month, has disrupted energy supplies. The conflict is a major test for the bloc's cohesion, with Tehran calling for condemnation of Washington. But BRICS also includes the United Arab Emirates and Saudi Arabia, two countries that have faced Iranian attacks. So, will the members agree on a common stance on the war? And how far will they go in rebalancing the global economy by increasing the influence of the Global South? We'll discuss these questions with our guests in just a moment, but first, this report from Narges Mobaleghi.
1: Leaders of some of the world's biggest economies and powers are in New Delhi. China's Xi Jinping, Russia's Vladimir Putin, and Iran's Masoud Pezeshkian are among those gathering for the BRICS summit at a time of war and trade tensions with Washington.
2: For BRICS particularly, higher economic activity, higher economic security means greater self-reliance. The objective is to strengthen our ability to absorb shocks while remaining connected and competitive.
1: In recent years, the bloc has been growing, and that has also exposed its divisions. BRICS was established in 2006 by Brazil, Russia, India, and China. South Africa joined in 2010. In 2024, Iran, the UAE, Saudi Arabia, Egypt, and Ethiopia joined. Indonesia followed last

0: last year, bringing membership to 11. BRICS now represents almost a quarter of global trade. Its expansion reflects its ambition to represent more of the global south. But the Iran war is showing how difficult it is for a larger bloc to speak with one voice. Iran accuses the UAE of allowing the US to use its bases to launch attacks against it, and has attacked the UAE in response. Last month, Abu Dhabi suspended all trade and financial transactions with Tehran. And in May, BRICS foreign ministers failed to agree a common position on the war, largely because of that dispute. It's unclear whether leaders in New Delhi will make headway on the Iran war. Perhaps easier will be finding common ground on economic issues and Washington's trade wars. The summit is an opportunity to present BRICS as evidence of a changing world order. China wants to portray itself as a defender of trade, predictability, and multilateralism, in contrast to Washington's confrontational use of tariffs, sanctions, and military power. But before BRICS can challenge the old order, its leaders will have to show they can bridge the divisions within their own ranks. Nargis Mobaleghi, Al Jazeera for Inside Story.
1: All right, let's go ahead and bring in our panel of guests now. Joining us from New Delhi is Manish Chand, CEO of the Center for Global India Insights, a think tank focused on international affairs and mapping India's rise as a global player. In Durban, South Africa, David Monier, an associate professor of international relations at the University of Johannesburg. And in Tehran, Mohammed Islami, an Iran affairs analyst. A very warm welcome to you all. Thanks so much for being with us here today on Inside Story. Manish, let me start with you. How much of a tightrope will this summit be for Indian Prime Minister Narendra Modi to walk? How difficult is it going to be for him to try to ensure that this expanded bloc of BRICS member states can actually achieve a unified consensus this time out?
2: All right. Thank you for having me in this panel. Right now, the challenge which Prime Minister Modi is facing in India's BRICS presidency is essentially on one issue. By and large, there is robust consensus on all other issues, and India has projected, it has given a new content, a new resonance to the acronym BRICS by saying that means building for resilience, innovation, cooperation, and sustainability. So on the larger issues of Global South, on innovation, on of enhancing economic interaction, trade and investment, and new technologies, critical and emerging technologies. So on that economic architecture, there is a by and large robust consensus. But where the problem is coming in, and that this is what he's confronted with at this moment, and this is largely centers around the crisis, the U.S., the long-dragging U.S.-Iran conflict. There are serious differences among the new members primarily. So now BRICS, the expanded BRICS, the 11-member grouping, has three members from the Gulf, Iran, Saudi Arabia, and UAE. It's a semantic quibble. It's about finding the right language formulation to describe the U.S.-Israel-Iran conflict. So basically, if you look at it, there are two contrary positions. Iran is pushing for a very strong condemnation of U.S.-Israel strikes. Iran wants the strikes to be described as a violation of international norms, sovereignty, and all that. And on the other hand, UAE is insisting that Iran should be condemned as well for the strikes it launched on the fellow Gulf countries in the aftermath of the U.S.-Israel first strikes. So what we are having is, a kind of a fraternal quarrel in the Gulf being brought to the center stage on the BRICS agenda in Delhi. Mm. And this has been ongoing for quite some time. And it's proving to be a tough call. In May, for example, foreign ministers of BRICS countries met and agreed on all issues. except the Middle East description of, you know, formulation for the West Asia conflict. And so as a result, the foreign ministers meeting ended with the chair summary. There were no joint statement. But now, with the summit barely 24 hours, not even 24 hours away, India has redoubled, intensified. And I, from what I hear from my sources, differences have been almost bridged. And India has invoked, India has appealed to the leaders of these countries and also to the larger BRICS family to project, to not to allow this issue to create an impression of discord.
1: Let me go to Mohammed now to ask him from his vantage point there in Tehran about this. I'll come back to you with the point that you were trying to make now in just a bit. Mohammed, you heard Manish there talk about, you know, how difficult maybe leading up to this point it has been for India to try to balance the demands of Iran coming into the summit versus the demands of, say, the UAE. I want to ask you about that. What is Iran hoping to achieve with this BRICS summit? And if they don't get what has already been asked for, namely a condemnation of the war against Iran, what happens then?
3: First of all, thank you so much for having me. Considering the main reasons that the BRICS established, we should talk about the so-called world order, the older norms in international relations that are not working the same as in the past. For example, the UN Security Council, NATO member states, IMF, World Bank, World Trade Organizations, none of them is working the same as in the past. So first of all, I think that we should consider the main roots of the BRICS gathering. They are going to think about the future for sure. Right now, every corner in the globe, everything is going to be changed. And for sure, every country knows that the so-called old world order is not working anymore. The American point of view regarding having some kind of norms and orders is a victim of their self-destructive approach. So regarding the current gathering of the BRICS leaders, I think that while there is a challenge between the leaders regarding what's going on right now because of the American-Israeli's war in Iran, at the same time, it's a kind of opportunity for BRICS countries to show that they do have the capacity to have a kind of, peacemaking solutions when it comes to the international responsibilities. In the past years, the BRICS companies, the BRICS countries, mostly they were mostly focused on trade collaborations, on investment, on something like that. And one of the points regarding the BRICS members was that they are not going to have a kind of responsibilities regarding the security matters. For sure, their point of view regarding everything is not the same. The Indian point of view with Chinese is totally different. They do have different point of views regarding the security, regarding the energy market, regarding lots of things. But at the same time, I think that right now, the BRICS summit is a very valuable opportunity, not only for Iran, not only for the other BRICS members, but also for our neighbors in Persian Gulf, Saudi Arabia and UAE, to have a kind of collaboration, to have a kind of dialogue out of the American manipulation. For many decades, our neighbors in Persian Gulf, they were manipulated by the Americans. And unfortunately, I agree that these neighbors are victims of the American policies in the Persian Gulf. This war was not a kind of, the real war. It was a war of choice. The Americans started this war without any legal justification by UN Security Council, without advising their own allies in the region, without any previous conversation with the European countries. So right now, all of these member states are in a kind of shocking situation because of the negative aspects of this war.
1: Mohammed, let me just go back to Manish for a second, because Manish, I see you reacting to some of what Mohammed is saying there. I want to know what you think, because you are reacting to him based on what he's saying there, but also you were talking before about potentially it looks to you as though the Prime Minister, Narendra Modi, may be close to bridging over these differences leading into this summit. But, you know, BRICS now represents almost a quarter of global trade. Its expansion reflects this ambition to represent more of the global south. How much has the growth of this bloc exposed the internal divisions within it?
2: So you see, the addition of new members has brought in new opportunities as well as challenges. So, you know, the problem with the opportunities in terms that now it is 11 countries, cumulatively the bloc counts, the grouping accounts for a much larger, around 40% of global GDP, a quarter of global trade. There's more heft in the grouping. It's a more representative grouping than before, because earlier the original five, actually original four, and then it became five with the inclusion of South Africa, getting these new members in across geographies. So you see, before the expansion took place, it started in Johannesburg. There were these five countries. Now we have brought in Middle East, we have brought in Africa. There are 10 partner countries. So it is looking like, you know what, BRICS original rationale, the foundational rationale was, reforming global governance architecture, you know, that the West dominated global governance architecture. That was the original premise. That is what brought the BRICS together in the first place, apart from, you know, the incentive of, greater economic integration among emerging economies and all that. So now the addition of the new members has given it more heft. It is a more representative grouping representing interests and aspirations of the global south. But at the same time, as we see, the impasse over, the deadlock over the West Asia situation, where is primarily, you know, of course, I mean, as my friend from Iran was saying, this war was a war of choice, and this war has had devastating consequences, not just geopolitically and all that, energy prices and so many, you know, the infrastructure. The Gulf is no longer, you see, UAE's reputation as an economic hub has been literally destroyed as a predictable oasis, island of stability and all that. So the whole region has suddenly become volatile. It needs now the BRICS, which is, when Goldman Sachs coined the term, he spoke about emerging economies. Now, these emerging economies in the larger global south has bore the maximum brunt of this war and other conflicts and wars going around the world. That is why Prime Minister Modi, and that is what has been constantly emphasizing, that this is not the era of war. I was at the SCO summit in Bishkek only 10 days ago.
1: Manish, yeah. Let me just go to David, because you mentioned a moment ago that, you know, the expansion within BRICS started with Johannesburg. David, I want to get your point of view here. I saw you reacting to some of what both of our previous guests have been saying. What does South Africa want to see come out of this BRICS meeting in India, in concrete terms I'm talking about, not the declarations, but in actual deliverables?
4: I think there are a number of issues that South Africa is concerned with. I think major issues. South Africa is aware that this formation is not a bloc that seeks to replace the Western world at the dominant powers. It's a loose formation, non-binding. And therefore, I think the communique will be much more watered down, I think, with vast experience of both India and other members of BRICS. They will be able to find a language that cut across all these hotspot issues without really concentrating on one. There are so many issues. I mean, the Ukraine, if you look at Ethiopia and Egypt, they don't see eye to eye over the dam. And I think they will concentrate where their interests converge. I think core issues are economy. The entire block is centered around transformation of the economy, change and transformation of the United Nations, ensure that the reforms do take place within IMF, World Bank. Those are core issues, the de-dollarization, new issues of critical minerals, climate change. I think somehow these countries would, with all vast differences in terms of the political perspectives, they will have something in common in terms of trying to have a common position in relation to Western world. And therefore, I think one is looking forward to a communique that is quite clear, taking issues that have been taking place in previous years forward. And South Africa stands on that precise position.
1: And David, do you think that there will be a communique that is more clear than other recent communiques from the group? And also, from your point of view, has enlargement, has expansion of the bloc made BRICS more influential, or has it just made the internal divisions more visible to the other countries around the world?
4: I think the bigger question for us is that if transformation do take place at a global level involving the developed countries in these core issues, there won't be any need for BRICS. And at the same time, within the global south, it's a vast, if you go back in the 60s and 70s, you had group of 77 plus China, you had non-alignment movement, India played a critical role, even though India stands on two worlds. On one hand, it is with the Western world, on the other, with the developing world, with a kind of confusing kind of position. However, there is that understanding that the current BRICS needs to expand. It should not be an elitist block that reproduce the very same issues that BRICS members are fighting for at a global level. So therefore, it is natural that we're going to see more and more developing countries joining BRICS. And I might even predict in the next 2, 3, 4 years, we are more likely to have previously so-called Western countries from the global north joining BRICS. And therefore, that I think speaks to the fragmentation of the global politics as it stands.
1: Mohammed, I saw you nodding along to some of what David was saying there. It looked to me like you wanted to jump in, so I'll give you the opportunity to do so now.
3: I think that the BRICS is a kind of success story because what you have considered talking about the trade and investment relations between Iranians and other BRICS member states, it's a very, success story and good and positive points because while the Americans were trying to put lots of sanctions not only on Iran but also on Russia and somehow on China and even on some in previous weeks on some Egyptian banks and on some Turkish banks, in all these hard days, the trade relations between Iran and many of the BRICS member states were alive, the Iranians and their counterparts. They were continuing their trade relations between Iran and Brazil, between Iran, China, India, and all of them. So I think that it's a very important thing to consider that, as I said, this gathering is not about the past. It's about thinking about the future. And in the coming years, in the coming decades, for sure, the Americans' power and the Americans' influence is not stayed the same. Somehow, we have entered in a kind of post-American world order. And so, I think that right now, if some kind of North Korean countries, if they want to add to this club, it means that these countries are thinking about institutional building. So I think that institutional building, their idea of talking about investment banks, their idea of talking about some kind of financial relations more actively between together is very important. And I think they are talking about this in New Delhi regarding their financial relations, which is very important in coming years.
1: Manish, Chinese President Xi Jinping, he's going to be in attendance at this summit. It's been almost 7 years, as I understand it, since his last visit to India. How significant is that? And how much does this signal a thaw in relations between China and India at this stage?
2: So, see, this visit by Xi Jinping is, of course, very important. It builds on the momentum generated by the thaw between India and China after the killing of soldiers in Galwan that happened in the summer of 2020 that froze the dialogue process and, brought relations to a new low. Now, that was sought to be reversed on the margins of the BRICS summit in Kazan.

0: 2024, followed by Tianjin Summit in August 2025. And now what we are seeing is, almost 1 year later, there is a greater positivity. And I say that there is more realism and pragmatism that these two big Asian economies and Asian powers, regardless of their differences, have to learn to coexist, have to figure out a modus vivendi, so to speak, because both need each other. You know, India needs China economically. It needs China for a whole range of intermediate products which are necessary to fuel its economic growth, as a result of which trade deficit is growing. I mean, trade deficit is around $120 billion. That's a humongous amount. But it is, so one of the major focus areas, this particular visit of Xi Jinping, what the world will be watching, what the region is watching, and it's also important, critical for the future of BRICS, because these two big countries, Asian countries, are critical to cohesion and solidarity of the grouping. But on the bilateral track, there is a new positivity. There is a realization that both countries have to, find solutions to long-standing issues and figure out, functional economic, strengthen economic connections. On that, there is a consensus. So for India, when you talk about the issues and the talking points on the agenda, that is tomorrow in Delhi, there will be a bilateral meeting between Prime Minister Modi and Chinese President Xi Jinping. And it may not lead to a great breakthrough, but it more be a consolidation of this, steady improvement in ties, which we've seen for the last 18 months or so. So over there, from India's point of view, India has laid out these red lines and bottom line in a way, which is that border peace and stability are central to any stability, to stability and improvement in India-China relations. If there are large-scale incursions, if the tranquility of the border is disturbed, the whole relationship starts unraveling. So that's the point number one. And the other point is about economic.
1: Manish, so, I'm sorry to interrupt you. We just have a couple of minutes left. I just have to be mindful of time because I want to get David's perspective on this as well. David, we were just talking to Manish about the significance of China being present, of Xi Jinping making this appearance. Look, China would like to be seen as a stabilizing force, a defender of trade, a predictable trading partner, as a contrast to the erratic behavior and the unpredictable policies of the Trump administration, right? China is the group's only member that is considered to be a superpower. How much weight does that give it within the organization, and how much tension does that create internally as well?
2: There won't be BRICS without China. I think China is the greatest pillar of this association. And therefore, I think going forward, we are going to see President Xi getting into India as a positive move that is welcomed by South Africa and the entire African continent. That is also close to India from the non-alignment days, and both countries are important. But when it comes to core issues, particularly on cross-border trade, with the usage of local currencies, the so-called de-dollarization, it's already taking place. I think we're seeing a lot of achievements in terms of the objective, original objectives of BRICS. The BRICS Bank is up and running, and there are a lot of gains. I think more needs to be done to consolidate communication, tourism, issues of visa. I think a number of issues. I think going forward, we are going to see more attention paid to intra-BRICS trade and improving. And all this, I think, is being advanced by Trump's own inflicted pain in terms of the tariffs, wars, and all other issues that he is causing to the current global order of post-1945.
1: All right. Well, we've run out of time, so we're going to have to leave the conversation there. Thanks so much to all of our guests, Manish Chand, David Monnier, and Mohammed Islami.

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You can see the program again anytime by visiting our website. That's aljazeera.com. And for further discussion, go to our Facebook page. 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For now, that's it from me, Mohammed Jamjoum, and the whole team here. Al Jazeera's coverage continues in just a moment. Stay tuned.

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2: War isn't just reported anymore. It's live-streamed as content and fed to us by the algorithm.
3: Today, we're more connected than ever, yet we often feel complicit and powerless. 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
2: All Hail the Military investigates social media's role in conflict.
4: Images can be misused, misread, or manipulated. 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
2: The Spectator, scrolling through an age of doom on Al Jazeera. Man-made substances used in countless products.
5: These chemicals do not break apart. Once they get into living things, they stay there.
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2: People in Power investigates how corporations concealed what they knew.
7: This is really a scandal.
2: And meets those fighting for accountability. Forever Chemicals, a toxic legacy on Al Jazeera.
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0: Hello, I'm Cyril Vanier. This is Al Jazeera live from Doha. Coming up in the program this hour, Yemen's military says it is carrying out airstrikes in the west of the country after the Ansarullah Houthis took control of the Red Sea coast. Iran says that it will meet with Arab states in Oman to discuss safe commercial shipping routes through the Strait of Hormuz. Pushing for trade and maritime security as regional wars overshadow the economy in the global south, leaders of the BRICS bloc meet in New Delhi. And we report from the Congolese city of Bukavu, where at least 29 people have died in a fire and a stampede at two schools.
1: The fire started in one of the houses where they were charging the batteries. And as you can see, the problem is also because the majority of the houses here are made with the timber.
2: Plus, the attacks that changed America and the world. 25 years since 9/11. We look at the actions that the U.S. took and how American security and society were transformed. That's later on This is America.
0: Yemen's government forces say the military has begun a counteroffensive, launching airstrikes along the western coast in areas recently seized by Ansarullah Houthis. The government has declared the area between Taiz, the port of Moha, and Dubab a military zone. It's warning people to avoid roads linking the three towns. The developments come after reports of Saudi airstrikes in Moha. Yemen's Presidential Leadership Council says that its forces have been regrouping. But the Houthi advance along the Red Sea coast has reached the strategic Bab al-Mandeb Strait. A spokesperson for the Ansarullah Houthis says that their forces have successfully driven out Saudi-backed government forces.
3: Saudi enemy forces and their reinforcements were driven out of six districts across the Taiz and Hudaydah governorates, covering a total area of 5,400 square kilometers, which have now become secure and stable.
0: Al Jazeera's Youssef Mari is in Yemen's capital, Sana'a. So Yemen's internationally recognized government says that it has begun to fight back after losing so much ground to the Houthis in recent days. What are you finding out?
4: Well, the Ansarullah Houthis, they took Al-Mukha, they took Bab al-Mandab. Now the name of the game is they got to hold it. They got to maintain their control, and the Yemeni government, they basically want it back. The only way they can get it back is by putting together enough military might, enough military power to counter the Ansarullah Houthi advancement to Bab al-Mandab. Where are they going to start? Their forces have withdrew from most of the positions in the vicinity of Al-Mukha, of the district of Dubab, and nowhere near Bab al-Mandab. To the east, however, is Taiz, the Yemeni government's stronghold, the internationally recognized Yemeni government's stronghold. That's where most of their forces now are stationed. And in order for them to put together a strong enough front, it needs to come from East Taiz towards the west, western Taiz, basically the same playbook that was applied and executed by the Ansarullah Houthis.
0: Do we have an answer to the crucial question of who is currently in control of the Bab al-Mandab Strait? Is it the Houthis?
4: The Ansarullah Houthis are in control of Bab al-Mandab. They're in control of the strategic city of Al-Mukha. They're in control of the port of Al-Mukha. And they basically control the global traffic, maritime traffic that goes through Bab al-Mandab and through the Red Sea. They've taken over the strategic islands of Panache. They've taken over the island of Meun, which is right there at the Bab al-Mandab Strait. They're advancing even further south. I am told, however, by some ground sources that the Ansarullah Houthis are not planning to advance to Aden. Of course, that was a concern that the Yemeni group is not going to stop advancing and that they were perhaps planning to sack the temporary capital for the internationally recognized Yemeni government, the ancient city of Aden. I'm told from sources that that is not the plan. The plan for now for the Ansarullah Houthis is to maintain and to secure the perimeters of the areas that they currently have control of, which again is Al-Mukha all the way down to Bab al-Mandab. Well, we're also getting reports that, of course, the Yemeni government is putting a fight to retake these areas that have fallen under the control of the Ansarullah Houthis. It's mainly been airstrikes that has been conducted by Saudi Arabia that has targeted the airport in Al-Mukha and the areas that fell under the control, command centers, military bases, including the biggest weapons warehouse in that region that fell under the control of the Ansar al Houthis, and also the biggest military base south of the capital Sana'a, south of the in southern Yemen, and that's the military base of Khalid ibn al-Walid. That was the first military base that fell. And once that military base fell a couple of days ago to the Ansar al-Houthis, it was basically an open gateway to take over the city of Al-Mukha and to take over Bab al-Mandab. Not much of a front was put after these strategic military bases fell under the control of the Ansar al-Houthis, but there are airstrikes. Saudi Arabia is conducting a series of airstrikes on the areas that were taken over by the Yemeni group, and there's expected to be a large number of casualties because these are airstrikes that are targeting the areas that had just fallen under the control of the Ansar al-Houthi, where there's redeployment and military reinforcement in these areas. Because keep in mind, the Ansar al-Houthis now have to maintain their control, and in order for them to do that, they have to have a lot of military presence in that part of the country, and that's exactly what Saudi Arabia and the Yemeni army are targeting.
0: Well, that's all the latest reporting out of Yemen. Youssef Mahri reporting from the Yemeni capital, Sana'a. Thank you very much. Two important things for us to remember from what Youssef just told us this hour. One is that the Ansar al-Houthis currently control the vital waterway, the Bab al-Mandab Strait, and that the government of Yemen is now fighting back, is mounting a counteroffensive, currently conducting airstrikes against Houthi positions in the west of Yemen. Now, U.S. artificial intelligence company Anthropic says that it has blocked users in Ansar al-Houthi-held regions in Yemen over weapons development. Anthropic says that its models and algorithms were being used in the pursuit of long-range and hypersonic missiles. Although there's no evidence that the Houthis were successful in using the AI, Anthropic says that it believes the group was utilizing software to steer and stabilize flying vehicles. Manuel Rapallo is live on this from Washington, D.C. Manny, what do we know about this?
5: Hi there, Cyril. Good to see you. This is a concerning report, certainly for anyone who already feels a little doubtful of where AI technology is headed. What we can tell you is that AI company Anthropic has identified what they're describing as a cell of threat actors in northern Yemen, users who were working on three separate weapons development programs that included a guided rocket that uses commercially available technology, a multi-stage ballistic missile with a range of upwards of 2,000 kilometers, and a missile system that included a, quote, hypersonic glide vehicle variant. So, again, a very disturbing report here. One of the most significant aspects, or one of the things that stood out the most to me, is how these users are using this technology. According to Anthropic, these are users that were using a Claude AI. Claude is the LLM, language learning model, not too dissimilar to OpenAI's ChatGPT or Gemini by Google, but they were using this LLM in place of software engineers to develop guidance, navigation, and control software. This, again, essentially is the type of software that is used aboard a weapon system to steer a projectile once it's been launched, once it's already in flight on its way toward a target. They were using several instances here to do the research, to carry out the actual coding, and then to go back and actually do the troubleshooting to find out what went wrong.
0: So Anthropic is pulling Claude from some users, right? Or is it, I don't know if it's some users or all users in Houthi-held regions. Does that mean it's also monitoring Claude use throughout the entirety of Yemen?
5: So we want to be careful to make that clarification, right? Because this is a case that has certainly raised a lot of red flags. But what we should note here is that Anthropic is not saying that they are monitoring all Claude users across Yemen. Instead, the company has tasked this to their threat intelligence teams, who they say are actively investigating cases where they suspect misuse of their LLM, Claude in this case. But what we should note here, importantly, is that Anthropic themselves are saying that Yemen is not an isolated incident. This is one example. The company has said that they've uncovered six different conventional weapons cases involving actors in Yemen, in China, and in Russia that are also working on guided weapons, autonomous drone swarms, as well as targeting systems. So again, when we talk about the significance of this, it's not a new debate over where AI is headed, but this is a case that shows and shines a spotlight on how AI can be used to reduce workload, to essentially replace highly specialized teams that would otherwise be working on engineering tasks, in this case related to weapon systems, that in the past would have been too costly or difficult to put together. And at the end of the day, that really is the broader concern that this case is highlighting.
0: Emmanuel Rapallo reporting from Washington, D.C. Thank you very much. And Iran's government says a meeting with regional representatives on the Strait of Hormuz will be held in the coming days. Tehran says that the talks in Oman on Monday will focus on regional security and efforts to establish safe routes for commercial shipping through the strait. Foreign ministers from Iran, Iraq, and Gulf countries are all expected to attend. Mustafa Khoshchechem is a university professor at the University of Applied Sciences in Tehran, and you are joining us, sir, from Tehran. What does Iran want out of this meeting? I mean, best case scenario for Iran, what happens at this meeting on Monday?
6: Hello and thanks for having me. Well, this is going to be a briefing session about the latest developments in the Persian Gulf and about the current state of affairs and future. First of all, Iran means to brief him about the latest conditions of the agreement with Oman about the Strait of Hormuz after the war ends with the United States. Of course, Tehran means to inform him that Iran and Oman are probably on the same page. They've come into terms with each other, but the United States has been rocking the boat. And probably this could be an effort in order to encourage the PGCC states to pressure the United States to step back and stop meddling with this affair. But more importantly, Tehran means to inform him that if the U.S. continues attacking Iranian ships in Iranian waters and at Iranian harbors, the same is going to happen everywhere. As a matter of fact, Tehran means to inform the Arab states that if Iran cannot export its crude oil, nobody else can. But in the meantime, Tehran means to inform
7: Professor, pause there for a second, please, because you've used the language of normal diplomacy. You've called this a briefing session. What it sounds like, when I actually listen to you, it sounds like Iran is gathering all these countries to threaten them.
6: Not threatening them, but informing them of the latest conditions
7: the
6: and decisions made by Tehran.
7: If you're informing your neighbors that you're going to attack them, what's the difference? That's a threat.
6: Tehran is not going to attack them, but Tehran is going to attack the U.S. interests in those states. Tehran has never attacked
7: which
6: these
7: is
6: countries,
7: in, which
6: but the
7: is
6: U.S.
7: Bases, U.S. interests in their neighbors. So you know
6: attack.
7: Very well that the Gulf states look at that as attacks on them and their territory and their populations and their sovereignty.
6: Now they should decide if they want to continue harboring the U.S. naval warships and air force and bases to attack Iran. Iran is by all means entitled to its legitimate right of defense. More importantly, let me tell you that Tehran means to inform them of its new zone of sanctions in the Persian Gulf, that if they use the southern corridor, they cannot go through without hazards and they will be warned and targeted. But if they choose the Iranian corridor, they could go through. This has been the case in the past few days. Several tankers that intended to go through the southern corridor, they were contacted on VHF by the Iranian IRGC naval forces, and they stopped and returned. But the day after, they took the Iranian corridor and passed through the strait completely safely. So Tehran means to inform them of the latest security conditions in the Persian Gulf in order to help them avoid losses and harms and go through the right way.
7: I think some of these countries
0: may qualify that as Iran dictating terms rather than Iran just informing its neighbors. The core question here is, what is the actual room for diplomacy? Because Iran is going to be gathering in a room of neighbors that it has bombed and whose economies it is currently squeezing, right? So these are, there is a high degree of hostility right now and lack of trust between all these countries that are going to be gathered together. What is the room for diplomacy there?
6: Well, the diplomacy starts with the evacuation and expulsion of the U.S. forces from these countries. And they should take responsibility for what they've been doing in helping the United States with attacks on Iranian, not only military, but also civilian targets, like the wedding in Dehestak, or Kuhestak, sorry, and also the Minab school. So they should make a final decision for themselves. You know, the world is experiencing a transition of power from the Western civilization to the East. This has been, acknowledged by everyone, even in the United States, by thinkers, intellectuals in the past decade. And once this is done completely, Russia, China, Iran, India, they will be the new powers. So the new world order will be decided by regional coalitions as well as international coalitions on the international scene, like Shanghai Cooperation Organization or BRICS organization. But on the regional level, it will be something like in the Persian Gulf, the regional coalition of the Persian Gulf states. That's why late President Raisi started an initiative of how to start a regional security arrangement to be decided by the 8 littoral states, 6 on the southern rims of the Persian Gulf, plus Iraq and Iran. And late Foreign Minister Amir Abdullahian was after this. That was 3 years before the war started, actually. And Tehran still continues with that notion. But it needs first to, it needs the U.S. withdrawal from this region, since we believe it's the United States that's the origin of crisis in this region. Otherwise, we are sharing similar interests and common threats, and we can work out, shared security arrangement once the U.S. Leaves this region.
0: And that's one of the things that Iran has been demanding since the start of the war, for U.S. military assets to just leave or be removed from the region. And that is one of the things that has put Iran at odds with its neighbors, which are host

0: to American military assets. Professor Mostafa Hoshchechem, a university professor at the University of Applied Sciences in Tehran, thank you for being with us.
1: Thank you.
0: The Israeli army says that it has used more than 1,000 tons of explosives to destroy underground Hezbollah fortifications at a site in southern Lebanon. Powerful explosions were heard on the Ali al-Tahar Ridge for a second night.

0: from Nabatieh.
1: The Ali al-Tahir Ridge, that hilltop position behind me, it is now under the control of the Israeli army, which has detonated what it is saying is an underground Hezbollah military infrastructure where they stored weapons, where there was a tunnel network. The Israeli army using 1,100 tons of explosives to blow up the underground facility. The detonations were massive. They were felt kilometers away. It triggered a 4.1 magnitude earthquake. The Israeli army is framing this as a strategic victory, a defeat for Hezbollah, and that the balance of power tilted in Israel's favor. There is no doubt its position gives it, there's vantage point. It overlooks the city of Nabatieh, as well as other areas in South Lebanon. It also overlooks areas in northern Israel. Now, Hezbollah is also framing this as not a battlefield defeat, but part of a change in tactics and in strategy. Hezbollah for a while now has been saying that it cannot hold ground, especially when it is up against an Israeli army which is superior in its technology, an army which really controls the skies. So Hezbollah's strategy has been one of a war of attrition. But every time it launches an attack against invading troops, what happens is that Israel targets civilian areas, civilian homes, and kill civilians. A few days ago, it killed nearly 30 people, including children, in a span of 3 days, with the U.S. Ambassador Michelle Issa saying that if Hezbollah attacks Israel, then it should expect Israel to respond tenfold. So this is Israel establishing a set of rules of engagement, which really gives Hezbollah little choice, at least for the time being. All the while, the diplomatic track has stalled. Negotiations between the Lebanese government and the Israeli government have stalled. The Israeli army should be gradually withdrawing from occupied territory in southern Lebanon, in line with an agreement which was signed with the government in Beirut. Instead, it is controlling more territory by fire. Zana Khudr, Al Jazeera, Nabatieh, southern Lebanon.
0: At least 35 people are dead and more than 50 others remain missing after a fire engulfed a passenger ferry in the Philippines. Dozens have been rescued, but it's taken emergency teams more than 24 hours to board the burned-out vessel. Chamela Lindigan reports from Manila, where the ferry vessel began its journey.
2: Sonny Manuel says it's been the longest day, waiting for news of his pregnant daughter after the passenger ferry she was on in Palawan province caught fire.
3: I want to go to the scene of the accident. I want to see whether she's alive or not.
2: Gian Kiling is also restless. Her brother Wilfredo was also on board the vessel, but when the manifest of survivors was released, he wasn't on it. The ferry, the MV June Aster, caught fire off the coast of Coron. There were 134 people on board when the fire broke out. Thick smoke and flames quickly spread across the ship, forcing passengers and crew to try to jump overboard. Rescue teams rushed to the scene as survivors were brought to safety. The search and rescue operation continues as families wait for news of their loved ones.
4: The vessel set sail from over there, and what was meant to be a routine journey quickly became a tragedy. The Philippines has a long and deeply troubling history of maritime disasters, in large part because sea travel is simply essential in an archipelago of thousands of islands.
2: But more than 24 hours passed before Coast Guard rescuers were finally able to reach the ship. And so the search continues. A tragedy whose full scale is only now beginning to emerge. Jamela Alindogan, Al Jazeera, Manila.
0: At least 29 school children have died after a fire destroyed two schools in Democratic Republic of Congo. The victims reportedly died in a stampede as they tried to flee the flames. Around 300 wooden houses were also burned in the fire. Al Jazeera's Alan Waikani reports from Bukavu in eastern DRC.
5: Up to morning yesterday, Thursday, this place was still a school, hosting or receiving almost 900 children here. We have met just a teacher

0: who used also to teach in this place here, explaining to us some of a very credible story here on what happened exactly here. So according to officials of this school that we have been talking with since we arrived in this place, this area here, almost 900 children were coming every morning here, receiving their studies. But then the fire started in one of the houses where they were charging the batteries. And as you can see, the problem is also because the majority of the houses here are made with the timber. So very easy for the fire to spread across here. Then by the time the teacher came out to check what was going on, according to what the teacher is explaining to us, students were in sense of panic, and also the teacher closed the door, thinking like he was trying to secure kids inside in order to avoid the panic outside. Unfortunately, by the time he was coming, all the place was already under the fire. From there up to the other places where we have met different people. From this morning, we have seen many people here because the fire ended by spreading in different neighborhoods. As you can see, majority of these people here, they have lost their houses here. They are trying to collect what they can. They are saying they have no any place. Others even saying that it is time already to rebuild. But the question still on this same situation here, even though all of them are regretting the fact that they have lost 28 students in that place that we have been showing there. In the town of Bukavu here right now, people are complaining, saying that authorities must take some very strong measures against the population, because they do believe that such kind of construction is also in the middle of the accident, because this is not the first time. They said this is the third time that they have been in this situation. But what is very special, it is the first time that this small place here has lost around 28 students, and others are still in the hospital, and even authorities are worrying that the number may increase because others are still in a very critical condition. But for now, time for these people. Others are trying to rebuild, and others are collecting what they can get from this scene here. Allen Waikani, Al Jazeera, Bukavu, Eastern DRC.
1: About 70,000 people have been displaced from the Sudanese border town of Kurmuk after it was seized by the Rapid Support Forces and its allies. Fighting is intensifying across the southeastern Blue Nile region near Sudan's border with Ethiopia. Control of Kurmuk gives the alliance a key border crossing and potential route for trade and military supplies. Meanwhile, the UN Security Council has voted to extend an arms embargo on Sudan's Darfur region until early October. Russian President Vladimir Putin is meeting with India's Prime Minister Narendra Modi ahead of this weekend's BRICS summit in New Delhi. This is Putin's first in-person participation at a BRICS summit since 2022. India has navigated the energy crisis caused by the war in Iran, in part by turning to Russia, one of its most important strategic partners. The BRICS was created in 2009 as a forum for major emerging economies seeking greater influence in institutions dominated by Western powers. The original members of the group were Brazil, Russia, India, and China. South Africa joined in 2011. Now it includes Iran, Saudi Arabia, and the United Arab Emirates, three countries with sharply different positions on the U.S.-Israel war in Iran, launched in February. Collectively, BRICS nations account for about 48% of the world's population and a 29% share of global GDP. Umm Kulsum Sharif reports from New Delhi.
2: Ahead of the meeting, as the leaders are coming in, they are not wasting time. They are trying to use as much time off this block to see what they can get out of it. We've had Russia's leader, Vladimir Putin, who's come in and he's held a closed-door bilateral talk meeting with India's Prime Minister Narendra Modi. And this is just 2 weeks after meeting him. So they've reiterated their talks on how to improve bilateral trade, how to strengthen ties. We've also had Iran's president who's arrived, and he's expected to have a closed-door meeting with India's prime minister. Now, there's also a BRICS business forum that has been taking place, where we've had Masoud Pezeshkian say that he backs BRICS nations trading in national currencies. Now, remember, when we are talking about BRICS, it's been a long goal to move away from the dependence of the US dollar and trade in local currencies. So that talk does continue. But the BRICS summit this time comes under a lot of a shadow of two wars that are happening, the Russia-Ukraine war and the more recent US-Iran war. That's really upended global energy markets. It's got trading economies to their knees. So everyone in some way is looking with some hope to find some perhaps talks or some consensus on where they stand on this.
1: And still ahead on Al Jazeera, This Is America will examine how security and society in the U.S. have been transformed in the 25 years since 9/11.
3: 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And is this a warning or the beginning of a crisis? Counting the Cost on Al Jazeera.
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0: You're watching Al Jazeera. A reminder of our headlines this hour. Yemen's government forces say that they've launched a counteroffensive against positions recently seized by Ansarullah Houthis. They have declared the area between Taiz, the Mocha port, and Dubab a military zone. People have been urged to avoid roads linking these three towns. Iran's government says a meeting with regional representatives on the Strait of Hormuz will be held in Oman on Monday. Efforts to establish safe routes for commercial shipping will be the main focus of the talks. Foreign ministers from Iran, Iraq, and Gulf countries are expected to attend. The Israeli army says that it has used more than 1,000 tons of explosives to destroy underground Hezbollah fortifications at a key site in southern Lebanon. Israel believes that Hezbollah has an underground command center and weapons storage there. Handing you over now to Alex Marquardt and our team in the U.S. for This is America.
1: This is America, and this is New York, ground zero for the attacks of September 11, 2001. What happened here 25 years ago did more than bring down the Twin Towers. It shook a nation. And while the younger generation may not remember what happened that day, they're still living with the consequences when it comes to national security and the balance between surveillance and safety. I'll have more on that coming up, but first, over to Alex Marquardt in our Washington, D.C. studio.
2: Thank you, Kristen. The 9/11 attacks changed nearly every aspect of American life. Security was tightened at a breathtaking pace. The U.S. military was mobilized like never before, and people both inside and outside of this country were faced with a stark new reality. As Americans mourned, the government responded. The following years saw invasions, occupations, and hundreds of thousands of lives lost. Iraqis, Afghans, American service members, and more. The period even got a name, the Global War on Terror. I spoke with one of the men who was an integral part of Washington's strategy. Ambassador Zalmay Khalilzad was serving in President George W. Bush's administration when al-Qaeda attacked the United States on September 11th. He was quickly sent out to Afghanistan and then served as the ambassador to both Iraq and Afghanistan. I began by asking him about Washington's reaction in the immediate aftermath of the attacks. In those first hours, did anyone grasp how much the world was about to change?
3: No. This would be now a retrospective judgment that it was very important, yes. But that this would be a defining development, naming an era that it would become the era of the global war on terror, that evolved over time. And the level of effort that the U.S. put into it, the implications of it for the U.S. military, you know, we lost a lot of people on that day, but we lost a lot more in the course of the war on terror. We did huge things. We succeeded in decimating al-Qaeda, which had carried out the attack. We imposed huge costs on the Taliban. I think they recognize in retrospect that they made a huge mistake in that regard, allowing al-Qaeda to use their territory. And the attack that happened.
2: There was this immediate retaliation against Afghanistan. The month after 9/11, Afghanistan was invaded, and then you were named as envoy just a few months later. What mistakes were made in those early days of the Afghan war?
3: Well, you have to put yourself in the context of the time. We were very angry. We were concerned that other attacks may be planned. There may be sleeper cells. So we wanted to get to as many people, al-Qaeda members, to arrest them and to others, including senior Taliban, who may know what else might be coming. One thought that has emerged is that we should have negotiated with the Taliban or included the Taliban in the political process in Afghanistan. But the circumstances of the time the anger of the United States, the desire to do something big in the face of something huge, and that had happened. We were at the height of our relative power in the world's only superpower.
2: Are you saying in the case of Afghanistan, the U.S. acted on its anger rather than with calm strategic thinking?
3: Anger was a factor of urgency because the people wanted to see action. What are we going to do about this? But I think that given that Al-Qaeda was there, and we had to act, and we gave the Taliban a chance at that time to turn over Al-Qaeda leaders that were there and avoid a war. Once they had refused that, they wanted just more talks. The circumstance in our country to keep on talking for months and months, I think, was not there. And President Bush made the decision that he did.
2: And then 20 years after 9/11, 20 years after war, thousands of Americans and Afghans killed. The U.S. pulled out of Afghanistan, leaving the Taliban in power, and we just marked the fifth anniversary of that. And that was as a result of what's known as the Doha Agreement, which you yourself negotiated with the Taliban. Do you have any reservations about the U.S. pulling out of Afghanistan?
3: No, because we had been there for 20 years. Afghanistan was changed. The war was could have gone on indefinitely. The world had changed. Priorities had changed. We had decimated the terrorist threat. That's what had driven us. It evolved into something more. Could we transform Afghanistan into a democratic, prosperous partner? We weren't succeeding in that effort. When we brought the Talibs and the government that we supported together in Doha to negotiate, that wasn't making progress. So if we had stayed until the Afghans had come to an agreement, there was a fear that that may go on for years and years, and there wasn't optimism that they would reach an agreement with each other.
2: Today, 5 years since the Taliban took over, it's estimated that there are dozens of Al-Qaeda members and thousands of other militants, including the group known as ISIS-K. Has the Taliban reneged on the deal that you struck with them?
3: No. I do not believe that they have the agreement that they would not allow terrorists, including Al-Qaeda, to plot and plan and

0: recruit and fundraise and train attacks against the United States. I'm not in the government right now, but I am told by people who monitor these things closely from our government that's the case. We would rather they have no Al-Qaeda member there, but there has been a view also that if they go somewhere else, they will be perhaps less monitored. People thought there will be attacks if we left Afghanistan 5 years against the United States. That hasn't been the case. The threat that is more significant is ISIS threat. And the Taliban are at war with ISIS. They're killing them, they're destroying them. For their own reasons, but also it's positive from our point of view.
1: Do you believe the Taliban is actually being a good counterterrorism partner of the United States?
0: I think the Taliban, surprisingly, have been good in terms of terrorism for the United States interests.
1: 5 years on since the withdrawal of the United States, does the country look like you imagined it would? And for example, one of the main criticisms from the international community is that women and girls still can't go to school.
0: Well, that's terrible. No one in the world that I know of, no country, likes that. It's terrible for Afghanistan, what they're doing. It's sort of some of the values that have produced this result, which is very bad for Afghanistan, for its future, half of its population not being able to go to government high schools and universities, limitations on some of the work that they could do. That's not good for Afghanistan. It gives strength to those who oppose the Taliban, bad for them in that way. It's time for that to change for the sake of Afghanistan and for the sake of the future of the country.
1: You continue to travel to Afghanistan, work with the Taliban. You're no longer in government, of course. But you have come under some criticism recently for helping a Saudi company strike a deal with the Afghan government, sure, particularly because it was in the days before this anniversary of 9/11. How do you justify doing that kind of business with a group that is still a designated terrorist organization by the United States?
0: Well, Afghanistan, we do not want Afghanistan to disintegrate into anarchy. That will provide circumstances in which, like the last time, terrorists could grow, the threats could grow against the United States. We have decided our principal interest is for Afghanistan not to become a hub or a center again for anti-U.S. terrorist group. And for that, economic progress, is important, and developing its resources by a partner a country's companies is in our national interest, in my view. If we don't engage and try to advance our interests, we leave a vacuum for our rivals. China is going in there trying to dominate the national resources of Afghanistan. Russia is very active. Our policies now need to reflect the current and future circumstances as to what kind of Afghanistan we want to see happen.
1: Ambassador Zalmay Khalilzad, thank you so much for coming in on this somber anniversary. Appreciate it.
0: Thank you. Thank you. It's good to be with you.
1: Across the U.S., memorials have been held to mark the 25 years and remember the lives lost. Our Tanya Nouri spoke with Deputy Sheriff Arthur Castellano, who was one of the first on the scene at the Pentagon.
2: To bring it up, even now, it brings it up.
3: 25 years ago, Art Castellano, a deputy sheriff in Arlington County at the time, was just outside the Pentagon when American Airlines Flight 77 headed straight for the building.
2: At this point, I'm probably like 10 feet away, and there's a window that I saw an arm come out. I started yelling I jumped up and just started yelling for people to follow.

0: my voice because it was completely black. I mean, all smoke, that's all you could see. And I just, I was reaching in, I found somebody, pulled him out. Found somebody, pulled him out. I remembered seeing a little, it was a kid's leg with, remember the Reebok pumps? And it was red and white. I remember, and it just, I was like, oh, that's when it, at the time, I was like, holy hell, what am I into right now? You know, it was, that's when it really started hitting.
1: All 64 people on Flight 77 were killed, along with 125 people inside the Pentagon.
0: Coming home. It was good. But my mind didn't allow me to enjoy that. My mind said, you're going home. What about the people that were there?
1: For thousands of first responders, the consequences of that day would continue for years. Mental health struggles and exposure to toxic dust and chemicals would take a lasting toll.
0: They gave their life for people on 9/11. It was just a long death. You know, it wasn't an immediate death. People knew, and they didn't tell us until people started getting sick. I'm like, come on. You know, what do we need to do?
1: 25 years later, Art has one thing he wants the next generation to remember.
0: Keep it in your heart.
2: And a home.
1: Tanya Nori, Al Jazeera, Washington.
3: Here to discuss the legacy of September 11th, we have Mark Feifley. He was a deputy national security advisor to President George W. Bush, and Mike Von Meter, who is a former FBI special agent. Mike and Mark, thank you both so much for joining us to share your reflections both on what happened then and what's happening now. And Mark, I want to start with you. You were in Washington, I believe, when 9/11 happened, but you very quickly made your way up to New York, to Ground Zero. What has stayed with you?
4: Really was the smell of the area around the World Trade Center. It smelled like death and the destruction that we'd see every day. Our job was to allow the recovery workers to do their job while we brought people through to see the site, whether it was members of Congress or governors or media, to do a spray every day. And we would be emotionless as we were working every day from 8 o'clock in the morning until late at night. But then we'd go back to the hotel, we'd watch the news conference, and we'd let a couple of tears fall, just knowing the terribleness of what had happened across New York, Pennsylvania, and the Pentagon.
3: How long did that last?
4: It was through the good part of the month of October as they were taking debris and trying to take it to the various landfills and try and do the recovery at that point. And it stuck with me over the years, and it continued my job of working on national security issues and the challenges that have come up since then. It has made a defining impact that there were a lot of good things that were done after 9/11, the new intelligence procedures, new ways to thwart attacks and plots that has saved countless people. But at the same time, we seem to still be making many of the same mistakes over time, no matter who the president is.
3: Mark, you were at the FBI. You'd been flying the night before as an FBI pilot. And you say that the most important question is how much that one day changed the way that Americans understand security and the threats that face this country. Yeah. How do you think that has changed?
5: Well, at the time, I was a pre-9/11 agent. And so at the time, when I first went into the FBI, Louis Freeh was the director. And up until that point, the organization, the FBI in particular, was a law enforcement agency that dabbled in intelligence. And when 9/11 happened, it was a complete opposite. It was overnight. We went from being a law enforcement agency that dabbled in intelligence to an intelligence agency that dabbles in law enforcement. And it was a radical change. And people have to remember that Robert Mueller, who is the next director, had only been in office about 1 week when this happened. And I can tell you that overnight, the organization completely changed from the structure, from top down, top to bottom. We went from really being a low-tech organization, very few computers in the office, to almost overnight, computers at every desk, rapid technological developments, and then even how the organization operated. We went from being special agents in charge, which at that time we had 56 field divisions, and each special agent in charge really had autonomy in that region, to really being top-down driven by Robert Mueller from headquarters. And that had its pluses and its minuses. So, but that's where I spent the rest of my career, in that organization. So just a radical change. It was not even, the organization I retired from did not at all resemble the organization that I joined.
3: When Ambassador Khalilzad and I spoke, he said, Mark, that much of the initial U.S. response was driven by anger and the people's need for action. When you look back at what has become known as the global war on terror, did those actions taken by the U.S. match the threat?
4: So I think that we just got into a difficult process. So I remember my last days at the National Security Council, we had the commanding general from Afghanistan, General McKiernan, came in. And he laid out his top 10 challenges for Afghanistan. And in the back of my mind, I was thinking, we're 7 or 8 years into this war, and we're not dealing with solutions. We're still dealing with the enormous challenges. And that if we can't change the societal challenges of Chicago, how are we going to change Waziristan in the mountains between Pakistan and Afghanistan? And so I think that's the challenges. In some cases, it turned into, in dealing with issues like the fighting season, it would turn into almost like the football season. Well, right now, it's the off season. We're re-upping our arms. We're looking at our strategy so we can fight this upcoming spring. Instead of, if this is going to be a long generational challenge that we have, we need to have a coherent plan in a way that we can bring it to an end. And we never really figured that out, unfortunately. And I think that's now when we get to Iran, for example. When President Trump got out of the JCPOA Obama deal, he didn't have a replacement ready to go, so that we didn't get into the situation we're in right now. So what I've learned is that if you're going to replace something, make sure that it actually needs to be fixed. Mm-hmm. And if you have a replacement, make sure that it's ready to go before you announce it. And I think that's been the challenge. The United States has gone from crises to crises to crises without figuring out where are the pressure points for these different challenges and how do we head them off before they become a major incident in the Situation Room.
3: I do want to talk a bit more about the ramifications and the ripples of September 11th, because 9/11 immediately changed the way that this country handles its security. We saw a lot more cameras popping up, a data dragnet, and tightened borders. Our Kristen Salumi reports from New York.
6: It's here at the airport that most Americans still feel the effects of 9/11. After hijackers used commercial airlines to attack the United States, the government moved swiftly to increase security at airports and reassure the public that air travel was safe.
7: Passengers face tougher security checks, with the government creating the Transportation Security Administration, or TSA, to oversee them. Tell anyone under the age of 30 that you used to be able to walk a friend or family member all the way to the gate to say goodbye, and they might not believe you. But the changes went far beyond airports. Just weeks after the attacks, Congress passed the Patriot Act. It gave security agencies greater powers to access phone and email communications, as well as financial records. The government said it needed those powers to identify and stop potential attacks. The attacks also exposed serious failures in the way government agencies shared information. In response, Washington created the Department of Homeland Security, bringing 22 federal agencies under one department. The government also overhauled the immigration system. That led to the creation of Immigration and Customs Enforcement, or ICE. Government abuses revealed by government contractor Edward Snowden later led to rolling back some of those powers. But the argument over how far the government should go in the name of national security remains to this day.
8: What we now know, after the Snowden revelations and others, is that they were using the Patriot Act in order to authorize a secret global mass surveillance system, not just global, but also domestic. So it was under a Patriot Act authority that the NSA was collecting metadata from every American phone call every day to be stored for 5 years.
7: Under President Donald Trump, the number of ICE agents on the street has doubled, and funding has surpassed all other law enforcement agencies. Critics say citizens and legal residents have been caught up in enforcement operations. And surveillance cameras have become an increasingly familiar sight on American streets.
6: 25 years after 9/11, the nation is still debating the balance between national security and the personal freedoms on which the country was built. But no changes are permanent. At some U.S. airports, guests are now allowed to escort travelers up to the gate. Kristen Salumi, Al Jazeera, New York.
3: Mike, you've warned about losing the freedoms that we are trying to protect, about not allowing fear to be pervasive. Have we lost some of those freedoms that we fight for?
5: Yeah, I think in looking at the piece that you had there, you talked about how many agencies were developed after 9/11. And much of that, as Mark mentioned, is in, you know, in the military realm and geopolitical realm. A lot of it's a overreaction to an incident that occurs. And I think that the way that we address things is we just throw more. Let's just throw more at whatever that problem is, as opposed to just getting better and holding accountable those that are there at the time. Because we've always had the systems in place to address these issues. For example, it is a misnomer to think that the FBI and the CIA did not know who the 9/11 attackers were. We did. Go back and look at it. We knew who they were. They're FBI agents. I knew FBI agents that were warning our leadership about, you know, people that were, hey, we have an issue out here in Arizona, for example. We have a bunch of Middle Eastern men that are learning how to take off and don't care about landing. That was documented. It's well documented. We didn't act on it. The CIA had information. The FBI had information. At the time, post-Clinton, we weren't allowed to share that information. But instead of addressing that as an issue, we overreact. And Congress at the time, if you remember, was actually blaming the FBI and was talking about dismantling the FBI. So Mueller reacted to that and then just took complete control of the organization and made it ran top down and really went overboard with converting the entire organization to an intelligence agency, which was never meant to be. It was meant to be a law enforcement agency, mm-hmm. because after all, the FBI works over 700 various criminal violations.
3: Right.
5: And we discarded that to do one thing and then created all these other agencies to overlap and do the same thing, none of which, in my opinion, were doing it very well.
3: Yeah, Department of Homeland Security, correct. Office of Director of National Intelligence, both created in the wake of 9/11. In terms of how Americans feel, I want to put up some interesting numbers. This is according to CBS News. 61% of Americans say that today versus 25 years ago, say there is more security today. Just 14%, a small minority, say that security feels the same as 25 years ago. And then with regards to privacy, 69%. So a large majority say there's less privacy now. Mm-hmm. That same low number, 14%, feel that privacy is the same. So majority of Americans saying there is more security and there's less privacy. So, Mark, this fear of terrorism, did it permanently reshape American life, or do you think the country found a balance that it needed?
4: I think it's still searching for it. So I think when you go through the TSA, you should be able to take more than 4 ounces of Diet Coke in a bottle instead of pouring it out and having to get rid of it. Just little things that affect your life every day. How our digital footprint is, I think, also makes people very nervous, is that we're so searchable and you can find out information on us. And then if you add the internet and frauds and scams, I think that until America figures out that we are enormously powerful, we have great resources, but we've got to put it towards a purpose. We've got to make sure that it's representing people. And because of the challenges that we've had over the past 25 years that have so permeated our lives, and we've just gone from crisis to crisis, and now a lot of it is determined about how we get our information. It seems like we're just getting it from organizations and people that we agree with, instead of finding information from people that challenge us. And that makes it very difficult to have changes like this that can have an impact on our society.
3: Mm-hmm. When you look, Mike, at what followed 9/11, the wars, the deaths, the displacement, the increased security that we've been talking about, prejudice against Muslims here in the United States, what to you, Mike, is the longest lasting impact of September 11th?
5: I think the longest lasting impact of this is the increase, the veil of security, I believe. Because when we talk about there's the appearance of security. We have certainly more resources that have been thrown at it, but how effective is it? After all, how effective is TSA? Right? It's not real effective if you think about it. If you look at weapons that get through, if you look at things that actually get through, it's quite high. And the things that we put in place, for example, the Air Marshal Service, remember that was created immediately after 9/11. Right after 9/11, there probably wasn't an airliner in this country that didn't have at least two armed people on board. Is that true today? When's the last time you've heard of the Air Marshal Service? Many of them were sent down to the border after a while. It was this mission creep. They can be used for different things. And like Mark said earlier, we have a crisis, we throw resources at it, but then there's no follow-through, and we don't continue doing this. So now we are used to TSA. We're used to the idea of air marshals, but they're not really as effective as they could be. So how much security is there? I do believe that the most secure way that you can, or the best way to secure an aircraft is to have armed people on board, but there aren't that many anymore.
3: Well, this is a really remarkable day to think about what happened 25 years ago and everything that has happened since then. And I really appreciate your thoughts on this September 11th. Thank you very much, Mark Feifley and Mike Van Meter. Appreciate it. And that's all from the team here in Washington. I want to hand it back to Kristen Salumi in New York and Al Jazeera's global headquarters in Doha.
6: That's all for today's show. 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That's 2:30 p.m. Eastern here in the United States for the next edition of This is America. Until then, goodbye for now.

0: Hello, I'm Riley Carlson, and this is Al Jazeera live from Doha. Coming up on the program, Yemen's military says it's carrying out airstrikes in the west of the country after the Ansarallah Houthis took control of the Red Sea coast. Iran says it will meet with Arab states in Oman to discuss safe commercial shipping routes through the Strait of Hormuz. The victims of 9/11 remembered 25 years after the attacks that changed the U.S. forever. And we report from a displacement camp in Sudan, where heavy rain and overcrowding is making life more difficult for thousands. Yemen's government forces say the military has begun a counter-offensive, launching airstrikes along the western coast in areas recently seized by Ansarallah Houthis. The government has declared the area between Taiz and the port of Mocha and Dubab a military zone. It's warning people to avoid roads linking the three towns. The developments come after reports of Saudi airstrikes in Mocha. But the Houthi advance along the Red Sea coast has reached the strategic Bab al-Mandab Strait. Yemen's presidential leadership says its forces have been regrouping. The spokesperson for the Ansarallah Houthis says their forces have successfully driven out Saudi-backed government forces.
1: Saudi enemy forces and their reinforcements were driven out of six districts across the Taiz and Hudaydah governorates, covering a total area of 5,400 square kilometers, which have now become secure and stable.
0: Al Jazeera's Yousef Mowry is in Yemen's capital, Sana'a. He joins us now live from there for more on this. Yousef, Yemen's internationally recognized government says its counteroffensive has begun, including strikes on Houthi areas. What more can you tell us about what's happening there?
2: The strikes and the counteroffensive is mainly focused on its retake of the city of Al Mukha, the district of south of the city of Al Mukha, Dubab, and also to the south of that, Bab al Mandab. That's where the counteroffensive is most likely starting, along with Saudi airstrikes. Saudi airstrikes are being waged and are being conducted throughout the areas that are under the control of the Ansarullah Houthi in the newest areas that they have taken control of. But I think the Ansarullah Houthis, they were expecting there to be a counter-offensive, a counter-attack to try to recapture these areas, which is, you know, they've specialized in this stealth warfare tactic, stealth warfare strategy, where they're able to take over areas and hide their weapons, hide their launching pads, hide their air defense radars. And that's been the problem that U.S. has had with the Ansarullah group in Israel, who've tried to destroy the Ansarullah Houthis' military capabilities, to try to destroy their launching ballistic missile capabilities. And both the U.S. and Israel failed in their military offensives against the Ansarullah Houthis. But I think in order for Saudi Arabia or the internationally recognized Yemeni government to be successful, they have to have a military presence on the ground. And that's what you don't have. You don't have a military campaign on the ground, because most of the military bases are under the control of the Ansarullah Houthis in that part of the country. And I'm talking about south of Al Mukha all the way to Bab al Mandab, and east of that in western Taiz, where the biggest military base, the Khalid ibn al-Walid military base, is now under the control of the Ansarullah Houthis, and also the biggest weapons warehouse that fell under the control of the Ansarullah Houthis just yesterday. So it's going to take a major military offensive to try to regain back these territories. And it seems that the Yemeni government is committing to this military campaign to try to recover the lands that they lost, and specifically Bab al-Mandab and the strategic city of Al-Mukha, which gives the Ansarullah Houthis access fully to Bab al-Mandab and the international shipping traffic that goes through the Red Sea and Bab al-Mandab.
0: Okay, that's Yousef Mowry live for us in Yemen's capital, Sana'a. Yousef, thank you for laying this out for us. We appreciate it as this story continues to develop. Now, Saudi Arabia says a vital pipeline from its eastern oil fields to the Red Sea port of Yanbu is temporarily shut down after several attacks on the line in the Riyadh and Medina regions. NASA satellite images released on Thursday show black smoke billowing over the Saudi desert southeast of Medina. The energy ministry says several people were injured in the attacks, but measures have been taken to secure the pipeline. Iran's government says a meeting with regional representatives on the Strait of Hormuz will be held in the coming days. Tehran says the talks in Oman on Monday will focus on regional security and efforts to establish safe routes for commercial shipping through the strait. Foreign ministers from Iran, Iraq, and other Gulf countries are expected to be in attendance at that meeting. Mostafa Khoshesham is a university professor at the University of Applied Sciences in Tehran, and he joins us now live now from the Iranian capital. Mostafa, thank you very much for being here. The idea of Iran dictating what happens going forward in the Strait of Hormuz has been controversial, to say the least, in the region. What is Iran hoping that it gets out of this meeting? What's its best-case scenario here?
3: Ahlan, thanks for having me again. Well, as a matter of fact, this is going to be a briefing session by Iran in order to inform other PGCC states about the latest developments and the final status of affairs in the agreement between Iran and Oman. And I believe if the U.S. stops meddling, Iran and Oman are likely even to declare the agreement for Strait of Hormuz shared protocols for post-war era. But of course, this is going to be put into practice only after the war ends and the U.S. leaves the region. Also, Tehran is going to inform its neighbors that if the U.S. escalates tensions and goes on targeting Iranian ships, definitely the same will happen everywhere. And Iran is going to also, I believe, discuss the sanctions zone that it's about to declare, stretching from the eastern borders of Iran to the west, including the Strait of Hormuz, in order to ensure everyone that they should not take the U.S. so-called Southern Corridor, that if they want a safe passage, they need to respect the Iranian protocols and arrangements and go through the Iranian corridor, depending on the conditions, of course, of the war in the region.
0: Is Iran prepared for the pushback that's likely going to come at this meeting from other affected countries? Because there are a number of countries in this region that would also say that they are victims of this war and not aggressors. They have also had ships that have been attacked through the Strait of Hormuz. Is Iran ready to hear that, or is Iran here simply to lay out its plan?
3: I believe this is going to be more a briefing session by Iran and Oman. They are going to let others know the content of the agreement. As long as the war continues, there won't be any shared protocols by Iran and Oman. As a matter of fact, when there is war, Iran is under war conditions and it acts accordingly. So Iran, I believe, will be there to make sure that if the states, PGCC states, want to get rid of the present situation, they need to stop U.S. operations from their land, expel the U.S. from their bases, and also avoid helping the United States, not only in the military sector, but also in every aspect, as long as the United States forces to stop Iranian crude exports. There won't be any crude exports, so they need to stop cooperation with the United States in order to respect the Iranian protocols and to go through the Iranian corridor. So as long as the war is there, Iran believes that it's entitled to the legitimate right of defense. It's defending itself against the U.S. blockade. That's an act of war, definitely, and also against the U.S. belligerent moves on its ships and tankers in the Persian Gulf at Iranian harbors. So Iran is going to brief its neighbors about the current status of affairs, the dangers and the merits that could be waiting for them if they expel the United States and end the war, and the U.S. ends the war with Iran.
0: Okay, and Mustafa, just quickly, do you believe there's still room for negotiation here from Iran's perspective on the Strait of Hormuz and what this framework would look like? Is this deal still malleable?
3: No. As a matter of fact, as long as the war is there and the U.S. goes after ravaging war and escalating the tensions, I believe we will not see any kind of calm or peace before the end of fall, and especially before the midterm elections in the United States, as the U.S. Insists on, you know, pressuring Iran and escalating the tensions. The two sides are wrestling with each other, not only in military terms, but also in economic and political terms and fields. And the two sides are trying to pressure each other with economic, political, and military leverages. And the situation is escalating, I believe.
0: Okay. Mustafa Khosheshem, a university professor at the University of Applied Sciences in Tehran. Thank you, as always, for being with us. The Israeli army says it used more than 1,000 tons of explosives to destroy underground Hezbollah fortifications at a site in southern Lebanon. Powerful explosions were heard on the Ali Alta Ridge for a second night. Israel says Hezbollah has an underground command center and weapons store there. Tremors were felt across Nabatea and the surrounding areas. It's one of the most contested locations between Israel and Hezbollah. Zeina Khoder has more from Nabatea in southern Lebanon.
4: The Ali al-Tahir Ridge, that hilltop position behind me, it is now under the control of the Israeli army, which has detonated what it is saying is an underground Hezbollah military infrastructure where they stored weapons, where there was a tunnel network. The Israeli army using 1,100 tons of explosives to blow up the underground facility. The detonations were massive. They were felt kilometers away. It triggered a 4.1 magnitude earthquake. The Israeli army is framing this as a strategic victory, a defeat for Hezbollah, and that the balance of power tilted in Israel's favor. There is no doubt its position gives it, there's vantage point. It overlooks the city of Nabatea, as well as other areas in South Lebanon. It also overlooks areas in northern Israel. Now, Hezbollah is also framing this as not a battlefield defeat, but part of a change in tactics and in strategy. Hezbollah, for a while now, has been saying that it cannot hold ground, especially when it is up against an Israeli army, which is superior in its technology, an army which really controls the skies. So Hezbollah's strategy has been one of a war of attrition. But every time it launches an attack against invading troops, what happens is that Israel targets civilian areas, civilian homes, and kills civilians. A few days ago, it killed nearly 30 people, including children, in a span of 3 days, with the U.S. ambassador, Michelle Issa, saying that if Hezbollah attacks Israel, then it should expect Israel to respond tenfold. So this is Israel establishing a set of rules of engagement, which really gives Hezbollah little choice, at least for the time being. All the while, the diplomatic track has stalled. Negotiations between the Lebanese government and the Israeli government have stalled. The Israeli army should be gradually withdrawing from occupied territory in southern Lebanon, in line with an agreement which was signed with the government in Beirut. Instead, it is controlling more territory by fire. Zeina Khoder, Al Jazeera, Nabatea, southern Lebanon.
0: Commemorations have taken place in the U.S. to mark the 25th anniversary of the September 11th attacks. Ceremonies were held at the sites where the strikes took place in New York and the Pentagon. Families of the victims gathered at the 9/11 memorial at Ground Zero alongside Vice President J.D. Vance and former U.S. presidents. Almost 3,000 people were killed on September 11th, 2001, after four passenger planes were hijacked.
5: There is no timeline for grief, and unfortunately no one can say how you can grieve, but coming here once a year makes it feel just a little bit better, and it helps something to still know that, you know, you're not alone. This year especially, because I have two sons, and I get to bring them this year in the 25th year. They're able to understand a little bit more, and they're able to come and not only learn about their grandmother through the course of our lives, but actually get to see, you know, the towers and the footprints and how I grieve.
0: Richard Weiss is a senior fellow at NATO Defense College and a security analyst at Wikistrat, and he joins us now live from Washington, D.C. Richard, it's good to have you, as always. I want to take you back 25 years ago, if I can. As somebody who was there, as somebody who was outside of the Pentagon that morning, what still stands out to you all these years later about those early moments?
6: Just tremendous confusion. After the first plane hit, there were about 15 minutes when people were wondering, well, was this an accident, bad navigation, maybe it was a small plane, large plane, still confused, sort of in the last phase of innocence. And then when the second plane hit, and then the plane hit the Pentagon and so on, then it became apparent what was happening. And since then, it's just been a tremendous transformation in U.S. foreign and partially domestic policy, and it certainly shaped my career in the past 25 years.
0: I mean, when you say tremendous change, that's certainly not an understatement. In your estimation, what is the most significant change that has happened in America since September 11th?
6: You know, I have to say it was the shift in foreign policy. During the 1990s, the Cold War was ending, the military was being dismantled, the focus of attention was on climate change or failing states. There was a civil war in Yugoslavia, disorders in other places such as Somalia. But it was really an era where people were very hopeful about the future. You had a lot of famous articles and books being written about this is the new age of democracy, end of major interstate wars. And then we had an administration, the Bush administration came into office saying it was going to focus in on domestic matters, cut back on foreign commitments. And then after the 9/11 attacks, it just totally transformed U.S. foreign policy. There was became extraordinarily interventionist. The U.S. invaded Afghanistan, which I think was understandable given what happened, but then it went on to attack Iraq. And arguably, the problems the U.S. is, and others are facing today with Iran go back to that. And that's been the same in other respects as well. The U.S. and sort of dropped the ball with trying to deal with China and Russia, and now those two countries have become potential adversaries of the U.S. So it just had a tremendous impact on the course of U.S. foreign policy.
0: The aftermath of September 11th still remains the only time that Article 5 of NATO has been triggered, which, of course, says that an attack on one is an attack on all. How has the U.S. foreign policy, I mean, we've been talking about it lots recently, you and I, how significantly that has changed and how it's ebbed from the aftermath of September 11th to now. Where do you think it goes from here?
6: Well, it's again become contested, and it's I think we saw that in the last few days in your coverage of the Republican mini convention, where we saw different emphases on the part of the speakers. Some were very much in favor of the focus on a strong U.S. foreign policy. Others said, no, we should focus more on domestic affairs, and that's true with the Democratic Party as well. So I think it's very much contested what should be the priorities of the U.S. going

0: personal lives significantly change after September 11th was the way that we flew, the way that we traveled, the security that people suddenly had to go through all over the world. 25 years on, it appears that some places are actually rolling back some of those security measures. We don't have to do as many things to get on an airplane as we used to. Why is that? Are our security measures getting that much more significant at this point?
1: You know, I think it's partly due to changes in technology. In one sense, the changes in technology drove the terrorist threat we faced. The kinds of means of destruction that were available to only to nation states back in the 40s and 50s have since become available to non-state actors. You know, we're seeing the Houthis threaten international shipping from using ballistic missiles and drones. Earlier, we saw al-Qaeda and ISIS try and obtain weapons of mass destruction, biological weapons. We saw similar trends. And at the same time, the defensive technology has gotten better. So as the screenings have gotten more efficient, so they can relax some of the requirements that, you know, I think we would agree are particularly onerous, such as not being able to bring on liquids or the planes and so on. So it's really, I would think, technology is an important driver that's been associated and basically parallel to the developments in international security, such as international terrorism.
0: Richard White, Senior Fellow at NATO Defense College, thank you very much for your time this September 11th. We appreciate it. Still ahead here on Al Jazeera, a passenger ferry catches fire in the Philippines, leaving at least 35 people dead and many more unaccounted for.
2: On Counting the Cost, borrowing costs are rising across major economies. Investors are demanding higher returns to lend to governments. Mortgages and business loans are getting more expensive. So why are global financial markets worried? And is this a warning or the beginning of a crisis? Counting the Cost on Al Jazeera.
3: From the air, you can get a real sense of how arid this landscape actually is.
4: 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Here, now, there is only human suffering.
5: Protesters here say that they feel their voices are still not heard, and the government still doesn't understand why they're coming out and protesting.
6: They're trying to drive a wedge into Russian lines. There's Russian positions on two sides of the units based here.
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0: You're watching Al Jazeera. Here's a reminder of our top stories this hour. Yemen's Ansarullah Houthis say they now control thousands of square kilometers recently seized from government forces. But the presidential council says its troops are regrouping as new airstrikes are reported in the key town of Moha. Iran's government says a meeting with regional representatives on the Strait of Hormuz will be held in Oman on Monday. Efforts to establish safe routes for commercial shipping will be the main focus of the talks. Foreign ministers from Iran, Iraq, and Gulf countries are expected to attend. Commemorations are underway in the U.S. to mark the 25th anniversary of the September 11th attacks. Ceremonies are taking place at the site of the strikes in New York and at the Pentagon. At least 35 people are dead and more than 50 others remain missing after a fire engulfed a passenger ferry in the Philippines. Dozens have been rescued, but it's taken emergency teams more than 24 hours to board the burned-out vessel. Jamila Alandogan reports from Manila, where the ferry began its journey.
1: Sonny Manriel says it's been the longest day, waiting for news of his pregnant daughter after the passenger ferry she was on in Palawan province caught fire.
2: I want to go to the scene of the accident. I want to see whether she's alive or not.
1: Gian Kiling is also restless. Her

0: Brother Wilfredo was also on board the vessel, but when the manifest of survivors was released, he wasn't on it. The ferry, the MV June Aster, caught fire off the coast of Coron. There were 134 people on board when the fire broke out. Thick smoke and flames quickly spread across the ship, forcing passengers and crew to try to jump overboard. Rescue teams rushed to the scene as survivors were brought to safety. The search and rescue operation continues as families wait for news of their loved ones.
1: The vessel set sail from over there, and what was meant to be a routine journey quickly became a tragedy. The Philippines has a long and deeply troubling history of maritime disasters, in large part because sea travel is simply essential in an archipelago of thousands of islands.
0: But more than 24 hours passed before Coast Guard rescuers were finally able to reach the ship. And so the search continues, a tragedy whose full scale is only now beginning to emerge. Jamela Alindogan, Al Jazeera, Manila.
2: About 70,000 people have been displaced from the Sudanese border town of Kurmuk after it was seized by the Rapid Support Forces and its allies. Fighting is intensifying across the southeastern Blue Nile region near Sudan's border with Ethiopia. Control of Kurmuk gives the alliance a key border crossing and potential trade route for military supplies and trade. Meanwhile, the UN Security Council has voted to extend an arms embargo on Sudan's Darfur region until early October. Al-Migdad Al-Ruhaid has the latest from Damazine in the Blue Nile region.
3: We are here in Damazine, in Blue Nile region, where thousands of people have been arriving from the areas like Kurmuk and Gisans following their takeover by the Rapid Support Forces, the paramilitary and its allies. And the United Nations says more than 23,000 people have been displaced from the two localities since August 11th. And the humanitarian situation, as you can see, is becoming increasingly difficult because this is the rainy season.
4: The situation has become very difficult with the rain. Most of the tents they gave us have holes in them. And some people don't have tents at all because they have run out. People have been in need for more than 2 months now. There have been no food or drinking water being distributed.
3: And you can see here how the clay-rich ground quickly becomes muddy and becomes waterlogged, making it difficult for humanitarian worker, making it difficult for displaced people here to move around and for humanitarian worker to provide proper shelter and sanitation.
5: We have been here for more than 3 months. Since we've been displaced, we haven't had any money. The children go out to collect the firewood, and the women who are able to do so also go out to collect the firewood. Some people go to the market to work in restaurants while others work in cafes. Life is very difficult, and this difficult situation is a test from God.
3: New waves of displaced people are still arriving here in Damazine, and as the fighting is still continues in the southeast of the region, the humanitarian pressure is also growing here, with more people needing shelter, food, water, healthcare, and basic services. Al-Miqdad Al-Ruhaid, Al-Jazeera, Damazine, Blue Nile region, Sudan.
2: Russian President Vladimir Putin is meeting with India's Prime Minister Narendra Modi ahead of this weekend's BRICS summit in New Delhi. It's Putin's first in-person participation at a BRICS summit since 2022. India has navigated the energy crisis caused by the war on Iran, in part by turning to Russia, one of its most important strategic partners. Umay Kulsoom Sharif reports from New Delhi.
6: Ahead of the meeting, as the leaders are coming in, they are not wasting time. They are trying to use as much time off this block to see what they can get out of it. We've had Russia's leader, Vladimir Putin, who's come in and he's held a closed-door bilateral talk meeting with India's Prime Minister Narendra Modi. And this is just 2 weeks after meeting him. So they've reiterated their talks on how to improve bilateral trade, how to strengthen ties. We've also had Iran's president who's arrived, and he's expected to have a closed-door meeting with India's prime minister. Now, there's also a BRICS business forum that has been taking place, where we've had Masood Pezeshkian say that he backs BRICS nations trading in national currencies. Now, remember, when we are talking about BRICS, it's

0: a long goal to move away on the, from the dependence of the US dollar and trade in local currencies. So that talk does continue. But the BRICS summit this time comes under a lot of a shadow of two wars that are happening, the Russia-Ukraine war and the more recent US-Iran war. That's really upended global energy markets. It's got trading economies to their knees. So everyone in some way is looking with some hope to find some perhaps talks or some consensus on where they stand on this.
1: There's further coverage on these stories and much more over on our website at aljazeera.com. Counting the Cost is next.
2: War isn't just reported anymore. 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
3: Today, we're more connected than ever, yet we often feel complicit and powerless. It's sensory overload.
2: All Hail the Military investigates social media's role in conflict.
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0: Hello, everybody. I'm Richard Salamat. This is Counting the Cost on Al Jazeera, your look at the world of business and economics. Government debt is at record levels and borrowing costs are climbing with it. Investors worldwide are demanding higher returns in order to lend to government. So what are markets and investors worried about? Is this just a warning or the beginning of a crisis? Mortgages and business loans are getting more expensive, and if inflation stays high, central banks could raise borrowing costs further. What does that mean for households and the wider economy? For more than a decade, governments got used to borrowing cheaply. That era may now be ending. Government bond markets are flashing a warning around the world. Across major economies, long-dated yields, the interest rates governments pay to borrow, are climbing to levels are not seen in years and, in some cases, actually decades. Investors are pricing in more risk before they'll lend to governments who are already carrying heavy debt loads. Inflation, meanwhile, remains stubborn. Geopolitical tensions are also adding pressure, and central banks may have to keep interest rates higher for longer. Now, those higher bond yields are already pushing up what banks charge companies and homeowners. So the question is this just a temporary adjustment or high borrowing costs here to stay? Fintan Monaghan reports.
1: Bond yields are soaring. 10-year U.S. Treasuries recently hit 4.8%, and 30-year bonds reached a two-decade high of 5.3%. It's a pattern being repeated across advanced economies. Japan, the U.K., Germany, all of them have seen a similar spike. Bonds are how governments raise money, with yields functioning like the interest rate. So when yields go up, it means the cost of money is going up. And since bonds set a benchmark for the rest of the economy, this has a knock-on effect on consumers. It means families buying a home could face higher mortgage rates. Small businesses may have higher interest on loans. And people holding debt could face higher repayments. Rising bond yields are often a sign of uncertainty over the future of the economy. Geopolitical instability is a factor. The US and Israel's war on Iran has dragged on longer than expected, with no permanent settlement in sight. It's led to disruptions to global trade and oil markets, and these are stoking inflation worldwide. But there's also longer-term pressures. Many advanced economies carry high levels of government debt. U.S. government debt recently passed $40 trillion, which is more than the country's entire GDP. Annual repayments alone are more than $1 trillion, around the same as what it spends on defense. As this debt grows, it affects investor confidence in America's ability to repay. Borrowing costs are also being pushed up by corporate competition. Tech firms are borrowing billions of dollars to build more data centers to fuel the AI boom. That's pushing up the cost of borrowing even further. Rising borrowing costs are also likely to impact the developing world. IMF Chief Kristalina Georgieva says high debt levels in advanced economies, combined with stubborn inflation, could lead to debt service costs going up for everybody, including for the low income, for the emerging markets, and developing economies. Movement in the bond market is a sign that sources of credit are being squeezed. And as the cost of borrowing rises, governments, businesses, and consumers will all pay the price. Fintan Monaghan, Al Jazeera, for Counting the Cost.
0: So, what are bonds and why do their yields matter? Bonds are used by governments to raise money. In the US government bond market, the borrower is the federal government and the bonds are called treasuries. In Britain, they're called gilts and in Germany, bunds. When an investment appears increasingly risky, investors demand to be paid more to take on that risk. And that's what's happening now in the government bond market. The price of bonds has recently dropped because investors sold off government debt. That means yields, the returns paid by governments to investors, went up. High bond yields can tell us what the market is expecting in the future. It signals high inflation in the coming years, for example, and that the Fed is likely to keep interest rates high. If people buying bonds think this will eat into their profits, they'll want higher returns on their investment. The bond yield also serves as a benchmark for borrowing in the rest of the economy. If bond yields are high, that pushes up interest rates being paid by consumers on mortgages, car loans, and other debts. Let's discuss this further with our guests. Joining us from London is Nina Scherer. She is Chief Executive of the Centre for Economics and Business Research, which is an economic consultancy. From Frankfurt is Sylvain Royer. He is a chief EMEA economist at S&P Global Ratings, where he leads sovereign debt and macroeconomic analysis across Europe, the Middle East and Africa. And from Johannesburg is Tanji Peyi. He is an emerging markets economist and director of Inani Strategies, another economic consultancy firm. Welcome to the programme. Well, I'd just like to start off all three of you. Now, James Carville, who was, of course, the chief political advisor to Bill Clinton, said famously, "I used to think that if there was reincarnation, I'd like to come back as Pope or the President. But now I would like to come back as the bond market, because you can intimidate everybody." So, Nina, what is the bond market telling us right now?
2: The bond market is telling us that there is a lot of new and very fast-moving information for investors to digest. And all of that, when put together, is showing up as investors asking for greater returns to take on the risk. So there's been a lot of sort of, you know, panicked commentary recently. I think there is sort of reason to be alert and cautious. But in some ways, all of the moves we've seen recently are logical and actually indicative of a well-functioning market. There genuinely is more uncertainty. There is more debt. There is more competition for investors' money. And there is then peppered on top of all of that, the very near-term uncertainty with the Iran conflict. So I think markets are telling us there's a lot of new information and they are asking questions in terms of what that means for the appropriate level of award for the risk they're taking on.
0: Sylvain, is the market then signaling a crisis, a warning, or is it just merely repricing?
3: I think it's merely repricing. So you have indeed more bond supply, more competition coming from to finance the boom in AI with the hyperscalers. There is not automatically more demand. Remember, the Fed, the ECB, the Bank of Japan are all still reducing liquidity relative to GDP, and what the market signal right now is that the inflation outlook has worsened and that there has been a significant repricing in the expectations of US monetary policy. So I'm not sure there is less appetite from bond markets to buy bonds. Just there are the fundamentals have changed.
0: Tanji, I mean, are we seeing the same thing in emerging markets too, or is this a rich world problem, as it were?
4: It certainly is mostly a rich world problem, because there's two things that we think I'd play here. The first one, of course, is that, you know, emerging markets have made the reforms that were necessary in terms of that the debt stock that is so large in developed markets. And then secondly, you know, the moves that have been made by central banks in our world has also been quite early. So where we saw the developed world, holding back and not moving on policy, we started early in terms of moving a little bit in terms of our policy rate.

0: And that has something that's been quite useful over the period that we see the instability, for example, in the Middle East and some of those that inflation that continues to be quite stubborn, which is more sticky in the developed world. But certainly also, I think, you know, if we think at for where I am in South Africa, one of the major areas of comfort has been this sort of, you know, where the sticky inflation, where it's more the, you know, the headline inflation that we are seeing becoming more of a problem, but what is actually in the core has behaved quite well.
1: OK, well, let's have a look at the problem here and have a look at debt-to-GDP ratios. So we have Japan with 237%. That means that it's owing 2.3 times the size of its economy, as it were. We've also got the US above 120%. Now, that's, again, a figure which is above the 120% threshold that many say represents crisis territory. So where do we go from here? And, you know, that's the big question, Nina.
2: I think where we go from here is somewhere where we've been heading for a long time, which is governments having to be more realistic about the trajectory of debt, about the cost of servicing that debt, and about the projections in terms of what are their current policies going to mean for that debt burden. So, you know, you could be looking at the overall level of debt, but you also need to be looking at the current fiscal policies and how those are likely to influence that picture in the coming years. And I think what we've seen in recent weeks, but also for much longer, is all pointing to a new normal where the cost of that debt is higher. And that means that the governments are going to be need to be more prudent in terms of how much they're adding to it, or even, in fact, if they can have a long-term plan for bringing down those figures you've just highlighted.
1: Sylvain, tell me something here. What do investors actually want to be compensated for?
3: They mostly want to be compensated for higher inflation. What is the current main risk, and also for higher short-term interest rates. We see several central banks hiking rates in the current landscape. The term premium has increased a little. The risk premium has increased a little, but I think the main component of the higher yields so far are linked to the macroeconomic cycle, which is high inflation, basically.
1: And Dante, I mean, you know, higher bond yields, etc., we really normally associate debt anxiety with developing or emerging economies. Will developed economies now have to face the same kind of pressures?
0: I think that's what certainly what investors are asking for, that they're saying that, you know, we need you to be as responsible. I guess these are the kinds of pressures that have been applied for quite a long time in emerging markets, which emerging markets have learned to deal with. And those are the kinds of pressures now that are being asked of in developed markets. And of course, in the DM world, you know, these are longer dated yields. So, you know, running all the way up to 30 years, whereas in the developing world, those are much more shorter dated deals because we have not yet the capacity, I guess, in the developed world, a developing world, to be able to borrow at those long-term rates that we see in the developed world. But certainly also, one of the things that we've seen is sort of the different kinds of debt that has been there, and what the debt is actually being used for. And that is the kind of reform that has been enforced. So I guess what is happening now is that investors are actually asking more from the developed world. But we also see that in the developing markets, a lot of that debt is, again, from the advice that has come from, you know, from the key stakeholders, has been that you have to make sure that much of that debt is in local currency. And that difference is quite important, of course, because that gives you a level of adjustment that is not as strong in the developing world, where much of that debt is in currencies in the US dollar that has a little bit more volatility.
1: Let's have a look at what really has been happening here. Now, this is the 30-year mortgage rate there on your left side, and this is the bond yield on the 10-year Treasury bond. So from March, where we saw yields

0: just below 6%. Sorry, I say mortgage rates are just below 6%. They've now peaked at about 6.7%. Now, that means that a mortgage of $500,000 was, in March, costing you $29,000. Now, that's gone up to $33,000. That's quite something. Now, that's an extra $4,000 that people have to find. What, Sylvain, is the transmission message, not just for mortgages, but for corporate loans and the like?
1: And for foreign bonds also, not only for US bonds. There is porosity, definitely. The global the bond market is a global market. And if I look, for instance, at the situation of the European bond markets right now, the spread of German bonds, of French OATs, or even UK gilts to US treasuries has remained rather stable in this episode of sell-off. So it means that there has been a one-for-one movement, of almost a one-for-one movement between US bond market and European bond markets. This will impact European growth, definitively. On mortgages, you showed the situation of the US. In Europe, this is not the same situation. The wider cost of borrowing, Europe is mostly financed by bank loans, not directly by bonds. So the sensitivity of the wider cost of borrowings is often including mortgages. The sensitivity is often more to changes in monetary policy, in short-term interest rates, rather than on long-term interest rates.
0: Nina, that brings us to another point. I mean, it's also going to be very contingent on what happens with inflation. And, you know, it's also demand pull and cost push. At the moment, because of what's been happening in the Strait of Hormuz, we've seen cost push inflation. Does that make a difference to the way that people look at bonds? Because if the Strait was to suddenly open, well, perhaps we've had less and less inflationary pressures in the pipeline.
2: Yes, it's quite a complex picture. So first, there is a lot of divergence in terms of what policymakers, what forecasters are assuming as their baseline scenario in terms of the conflict. We're now, you know, seven months in. A lot of forecasters began with their baseline being sort of 2 to 3 months of disruption. So we're now already well beyond that. So there are questions in terms of what's going to happen to energy prices. And then are there going to be secondary inflationary shocks? And the consensus right now, which I would agree with, is that probably not, that it's a very different situation, certainly in UK and Europe, than what we saw at the time of the last energy shock, when there was a lot of cash still in households. There was a lot of secondary impacts. I think right now the situation is that there is inflationary pressures from the energy shock, but the transmission mechanisms are going to be weaker, which is why I think we are appropriately seeing some response from central banks, from the ECB, but that there is no expectation for extensive hikes in interest rates, because the expectation is that there won't be that second round.
0: And Sandy, how do then the transmission methods change when you're talking about emerging markets? I know you can't pile them all into one pot, but in your experience.
3: That's a very good point, that we really can't bucket them into one point. But certainly one of the things we've seen has been the signaling that's been very, very strong from central banks, that they stand ready to act accordingly to make sure that actually they control the inflation outlook. That signaling has been very, very important in emerging markets, and those first moves and that first signaling, and actually also assuring both investors as economic operators or economic agents that the central banks actually are looking at this and they're quite focused on it. And so that has actually had a limitation in terms of inflation expectations in this world, because we know that that is something that they've been vulnerable to for quite some time. But as I said earlier, one of those key things has been that kind of discipline that we've seen for an extended period, especially understanding the vulnerabilities that emerging markets have, especially those that are outside of you know, all producing nations.
0: Now, I'm going to just bring in what U.S. Treasury Secretary Scott Bessent's been talking about. In order to get rid of your debts, this is what he's recommending.
4: The world is awash in debt post GFC post-COVID, and the only way for us to get out of this is to grow our way out of this.
0: Well, to you, Nina, I mean, with the debt piles growing and interest costs rising this quickly, can economies realistically grow out of debt, grow themselves out of debt?
2: He's not wrong that that's one hopeful way forward. And the U.S. economy in particular does continue to surprise to the upside. It has shown a good bit of resilience despite various headwinds. I think the important question is to actually put some numbers to it and see how much growth you would actually need to basically grow ahead of this problem. So if the cost of your debt is north of 5%, that would require quite a lot of growth to get ahead of it. And it's not impossible. I also don't think it's a sure bet. I would also say he is, of course, primarily speaking from the U.S. point of view, where growth dynamics have been more favorable than in much of the rest of the developed world. Their big bet in terms of growth is AI. They're definitely the front runners there. Is that bet on AI going to pay off? Is that going to drive massive productivity gains? It might. It's a big question. I also wonder if there is room for optimism in the U.S., and that's an if already, I would say that there is less room for optimism in Europe.
0: Sylvain, so what would the markets actually or investors actually like to see from Washington and indeed other governments before they stop demanding higher yields?
1: Yeah, so inflation and monetary policy are at the root of this bond market repricing. So not sure fiscal is the main point here. What would make investors probably happy? I think three things. Clear guidance from the Fed on the monetary policy path. Productivity growth, as said before, with some traction from AI, from the AI boom, hopefully, and the reopening of the Strait of Hormuz on the inflation front.
0: Very quickly to you, Chanti. Developing countries have often been told they need fiscal consolidation. They need to do things to really ultimately stop their economies growing. Is this some sort of... are roles now being reversed here? Very, very quickly.
3: Very, very important. But I think one of the key things that I was interested to hear from the trader in the US is a big issue around trade disruptions that we've seen and the value chain disruptions and then the inflation that has put a lot of pressure on emerging markets. And that makes it very difficult then in terms of the fiscal side to be under control given those kinds of pressures and growth and investment.
0: Okay, I want to just bring up something which is, of course, related here to emerging markets. Now, this is the bond premium that we had. During the Asian financial crisis, we had, a 17% premium to US Treasuries. Now we're looking at 2.5%. Santi, what's going on here?
3: Yeah, it's exactly that. I think, you know, it's that demand that we talked about in terms of, you know, foreign denominated debt, as what we have in local denominated debt has been helpful. Certainly, again, the discipline that is being enforced outside of developing markets that has been held for quite some time. So we're starting to see that coming through quite strongly. And of course, the reforms that we've, the developed world has been doing, or emerging markets have been doing for quite some time. So you can see that those are taking some root and there is a level of trust that investors are starting to see there. And it's not so much that risk and risk on problem that we've had over a period of time.
0: Nina, your take on this?
2: Yeah, I think, you know, there is a lot of discussion, you know, around our sort of, is that line between emerging markets, you know, and advanced economies blurring. I think there's a lot of moving parts, but I think sort of the lines of thinking that I've perhaps heard or seen in the news about Are advanced markets now getting a taste of their own medicine? Are they now going to be experiencing what they in some way brought upon others, a couple of decades ago? I think sort of any glee from that would be misplaced because it's a very interconnected system. And I think if there is trouble in one part of the global economy, it is going to have repercussions all around.
0: Sylvain, very quickly.
1: Well, I think, nevertheless, domestic savings have increased in many EMs. Productivity growth is stronger in many EMs compared to developed markets. The depth of EMs capital markets has increased. So I think, yeah, the conditions for better resilience of EMs compared to DM compared to the past is there.
0: Tanti, so ultimately, are these emerging markets actually now proving to be far more resilient than before? Or is it just, a reflection of the weakness, perhaps, of some or the fragility of developed markets?
3: I suspect it might be the latter, certainly. I think what is important to think is that we have certainly developing markets have not decoupled, as we know now that that is not only a language that's useful. I think my colleague was saying that, you know, that there can't be any glee in terms of what we're seeing. So we're not talking about a decoupling, but a compression perhaps of that relationship as we've used to see before. So that has been actually compressed over a period of time. But definitely in the longer term, it is something that we still expect to be part of our system.
0: Right, just wrapping up things here. Sylvain, tell me something, what is this dichotomy, though? We've got equity markets that are sitting at record highs in the US. Surely that's a signal that things are not going pear-shaped.
1: We have some kind of boom. We have a digital transformation of the US economy, also of the Asian economies, the European economies at play. So inflation is not only a question of supply. There are probably increasingly elements of demand. So part of the question is definitively how long this boom in the digital economy and in AI lasts. This is a key motor of the global economy right now, definitively. It's lifting equity markets.
0: In less than 30 seconds, please, what's your take on this kind of dichotomy that I mentioned?
2: Again, I think there's a lot of information for markets across the board to digest, and there is increasing uncertainty and increasing divergence in terms of a few different outcomes. So one positive look to the future is that AI is going to be transformative in the way railroads were, in the way widespread use of internet was, and that it's a very bright future, and that this is just turbulence on the way to that transformation. The negative outlook into the future is that governments are spending too much. There is a bubble in the AI market, and there is too much emphasis and too much hope being pegged on that. And it is going to be a very difficult ride from here on out. So that difference across the longer term in terms of what investors are expecting is very wide. And yeah, it's a very interesting time.
0: Thank you so much, Nina Scherer, the Chief Executive of the Center for Economics and Business Research, Sylvain Brouillet, Chief EMEA Economist at S&P Global Ratings, and Tanti Pei, Director of Inani Strategies. Thank you all for joining us. And that is it for our show. Get in touch with us on X at Richard TV, and do use the hashtag AJCTC when you do so. Or drop us an email. countingthecost@aljazeera.net is our address. But there's more for you online at aljazeera.com/CTC. That'll take you straight to our page, which has individual reports, links, and entire episodes for you to catch up on. Well, that is it for this edition of Counting the Cost. I'm Rashad Salamat from the whole team in Doha. Thank you for joining us. The news on Al Jazeera is next.
5: We're in a period when the US seems to think that it is ruling the entire world. 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
7: In a displacement camp in Al-Obayyab, teachers listen closely to the stories these children carry with them. Gisma Suleiman says she's noticed that the language they use and their behavior has changed, shaped by the war.
8: Even their games have become war games.
7: The children are suffering from psychological trauma, and by providing a space for them to express themselves and interact as children, she and her colleagues are helping them to heal.
8: They have moved out of that psychological trauma and into a safer place.
9: Inside this space, children play and learn, but beyond these walls, the dangers of the war are still part of their everyday lives.
10: Through his lens, a Lebanese journalist chronicles the devastation of Israel's war on his country. Unexpectedly, his own family's struggle for survival becomes part of the story. As they flee for their lives, his camera keeps rolling, offering an intimate portrait of the anguish and resilience of those displaced by war. Forced to flee South Lebanon, witness on Al Jazeera. Man-made substances used in countless products.
11: These chemicals do not break apart. Once they get into living things, they stay there.
10: Have permeated the planet and our bodies.
12: The worst pollution crisis in human history.
10: People in Power investigates how corporations concealed what they knew.
13: This is really a scandal.
10: And meets those fighting for accountability. Forever Chemicals, a toxic legacy on Al Jazeera.

0: Hello, I'm Riley Carlson, and this is Al Jazeera live from Doha. Here's what's coming up. Yemen's military says it's carrying out airstrikes in the west of the country after the Ansarallah Houthis took control of the strategic Bab al-Mandeb Strait. The victims of 9/11 remembered 25 years after the attacks that changed the U.S. forever. We report from the Congolese city of Bukavu, where at least 29 people have died in a fire and a stampede at two schools.
1: The fire started in one of the houses where they were charging the batteries. And as you can see, the problem is also because the majority of the houses here are made with the timber.
0: And pushing for trade and maritime security as regional wars overshadow the economy in the global south. Leaders of the BRICS bloc meet in New Delhi. Yemen's government forces say the military has begun a counter-offensive, launching airstrikes along the western coast in areas recently seized by Ansarallah Houthis. The government says the area between Taiz and the port of Mocha and Dubab is now a military zone. It's warning people to avoid roads linking the three towns. The development comes after reports of Saudi airstrikes in Mocha, but the Houthi advance along the Red Sea coast has reached the strategic Bab al-Mandeb Strait. Yemen's Presidential Leadership Council says its forces have been regrouping. The spokesperson for the Ansarallah Houthis says their forces have successfully driven out Saudi-backed government forces.
2: Saudi enemy forces and their reinforcements were driven out of six districts across the Taiz and Hudaydah governorates, covering a total area of 5,400 square kilometers, which have now become secure and stable.
0: Al Jazeera's Yusuf Mowry is following developments from the capital, Sana'a.
3: The strikes and the counteroffensive is mainly focused on its retake of the city of Al Mukha, the district of south of the city of Al Mukha, Dubab, and also to the south of that, Bab al Mandeb. That's where the counteroffensive is most likely starting, along with Saudi airstrikes. Saudi airstrikes are being waged and are being conducted throughout the areas that are under the control of the Ansarullah Houthi in the newest areas that they have taken control of. But I think the Ansarullah Houthis, they were expecting there to be a counter-offensive, a counter-attack to try to recapture these areas, which is, you know, they've specialized in this stealth warfare tactic, stealth warfare strategy, where they're able to take over areas and hide their weapons, hide their launching pads, hide their air defense radars. And that's been the problem that U.S. has had with the Ansarullah group and Israel, who've tried to destroy the Ansarullah Houthis' military capabilities, to try to destroy their launching ballistic missile capabilities. And both the U.S. and Israel failed in their military offensives against the Ansarullah Houthis. But I think in order for Saudi Arabia or the internationally recognized Yemeni government to be successful, they have to have a military presence on the ground. And that's what you don't have. You don't have a military campaign on the ground, because most of the military bases are under the control of the Ansarullah Houthis in that part of the country. And I'm talking about south of Al Mukha all the way to Bab al Mandeb, and east of that in western Taiz, where the biggest military base, the Khalid ibn al-Walid military base, is now under the control of the Ansarullah Houthis, and also the biggest weapons warehouse that fell under the control of the Ansarullah Houthis just yesterday. So it's going to take a major military offensive to try to regain back these territories. And it seems that the Yemeni government is committing to this military campaign to try to recover the lands that they lost, and specifically Bab al-Mandeb and the strategic city of Al-Mukha, which gives the Ansarullah Houthis access fully to Bab al-Mandeb and the international shipping traffic that goes through the Red Sea and Bab al-Mandeb.
0: Saudi Arabia says a vital pipeline from its eastern oil fields to the Red Sea port of Yanbu is temporarily shut down as a precaution after several attacks on the line in the Riyadh and Medina regions. NASA satellite images released on Thursday show black smoke billowing over the Saudi desert southeast of Medina. The Energy Ministry says several people were injured in the attacks, but measures have been taken to secure the pipeline. Iran's government says its meeting with regional representatives on the Strait of Hormuz will be held in the coming days. Tehran says the talks in Oman on Monday will focus on regional security and efforts to establish safe routes for commercial shipping through the strait. Foreign ministers from Iran, Iraq, and Gulf countries are expected to attend. Sinem Kosolu reports from Tehran.
4: Look at the statement from the foreign ministry spokesperson. Apparently, they are giving a wider political image to this wider political spectrum, maybe in a better way to say, in this meeting, because for some time we heard Iranian officials saying that the regional issues should be solved by the regional actors, especially when it came to Hormuz. So we are hearing from the foreign ministry that foreign ministers of the GCC countries and Iraq will, and Iran will be attending this meeting on Monday, and the meeting is going to be held in Oman. On August 25, Iran and Oman announced that they agreed on a temporary shipping route, as you have mentioned, also mine cleaning, and in the short term, how to run manage the Strait of Hormuz. And in their statement, they mentioned that after two sides agree on the details, other GCC countries that are literal to this strait will be involved, so that a solution that serves to every party is going to be on the table. So basically, it looks like they came to the second phase, because we heard the Iranian officials saying that earlier this week they agreed on the main script of this temporary shipping lane, and this would be announced soon, within a couple of days.
0: World energy markets have been rattled by developments along the Red Sea coast and the ongoing insecurity in the Strait of Hormuz. For the first time, the average diesel price in the U.S. has surpassed $6 a gallon. The price of Brent crude is set to end the week at more than $100 a barrel for the first time since mid-May. Kevin Hassett is the director of the U.S. National Economic Council, and he told Al Jazeera that the record diesel prices are the result of ongoing refinery disruptions in the Middle East and in Russia.
5: Well, the high diesel prices are already, you know, part of the story for the report that we're seeing, and it's really a result of disruptions for refined product in the Middle East and in Russia. And it's, you know, it's an issue that's, like, seriously a concern for truckers and for farmers and so on. And we're looking at every possible measure that we can come up with to help get them the relief that they need.
6: How much of an impact would end of the war in Iran take on that?
5: Oh, then everything would return to normal.
0: Commemorations have taken place in the U.S. to mark the 25th anniversary of the September 11th attacks. Ceremonies were held at the sites where the strikes took place, in New York and at the Pentagon. Families of the victims gathered at the 9/11 memorial at Ground Zero alongside Vice President J.D. Vance and former U.S. presidents. Almost 3,000 people were killed on September 11, 2001, after four passenger planes were hijacked.
7: There's no timeline for grief, and unfortunately, no one can say how you can grieve, but coming here once a year makes it feel just a little bit better. And it helps something to still know that, you know, you're not alone. This year is special because I have two sons and I get to bring them this year in the 25th year. They're able to understand a little bit more, and they're able to come and not only learn about their grandmother through the course of our lives, but actually get to see, you know, the towers and the footprints and how I grieve.
0: The 9/11 attacks immediately changed the way America handled its security. It's resulted in cameras everywhere, a data dragnet, and its tightened borders. For anyone under 25, that's not change. That's just how America has always looked. Kristen Salumi reports on that legacy from New York.
8: It's here at the airport that most Americans still feel the effects of 9/11. After hijackers used commercial airlines to attack the United States, the government moved swiftly to increase security at airports and reassure the public that air travel was safe.
9: Passengers face tougher security checks, with the government creating the Transportation Security Administration, or TSA, to oversee them. Tell anyone under the age of 30 that you used to be able to walk a friend or family member all the way to the gate to say goodbye, and they might not believe you. But the changes went far beyond airports. Just weeks after the attacks, Congress passed the Patriot Act. It gave security agencies greater powers to access phone and email communications, as well as financial records. The government said it needed those powers to identify and stop potential attacks. The attacks also exposed serious failures in the way government agencies shared information. In response, Washington created the Department of Homeland Security, bringing 22 federal agencies under one department. The government also overhauled the immigration system. That led to the creation of Immigration and Customs Enforcement, or ICE. Government abuses revealed by government contractor Edward Snowden later led to rolling back some of those powers. But the argument over how far the government should go in the name of national security remains to this day.
10: What we now know, after the Snowden revelations and others, is that they were using the Patriot Act in order to authorize a secret global mass surveillance system, not just global, but also domestic. So it was under a Patriot Act authority that the NSA was collecting metadata from every American phone call every day to be stored for 5 years.
9: Under President Donald Trump, the number of ICE agents on the street has doubled, and funding has surpassed all other law enforcement agencies. Critics say citizens and legal residents have been caught up in enforcement operations. And surveillance cameras have become an increasingly familiar sight on American streets.
8: 25 years after 9/11, the nation is still debating the balance between national security and the personal freedoms on which the country was built. But no changes are permanent. At some U.S. airports, guests are now allowed to escort travelers up to the gate. Kristen Salumi, Al Jazeera, New York.
0: That's the view from inside the U.S. For more on how things have changed outside of America, Richard Weiss is a senior fellow at NATO Defense College and a security analyst at Wikistrat, and he joins us now live from Washington, D.C. Thanks for being here, Richard. And you, crucially, also were outside the Pentagon on September 11th. We spoke last hour, and you mentioned what stuck with you was the confusion of the time, the concern that people had about not knowing what was happening, why it was happening, or whether or not it would continue. When do you think you were able to grasp at the time just how significantly the world would change?
11: Well, it wasn't apparent that day. I think most people were trying to sort out what happened. The people inside the government apparently knew pretty quickly that al-Qaeda was responsible because they had been monitoring these threats, but they hadn't publicized this to any great extent. So for most of us, it wasn't clear who did this and why until a few days later. And then the debate became, was it just al-Qaeda? Were there other threats related to al-Qaeda? Were they supported? But it took most of us who weren't directly inside the government, didn't have a full understanding, some time to understand the extent of the threat. And then it became apparent, thanks to the congressional hearings, which were very comprehensive, and other information. But at least the first few days, it was just a lot of confusion.
0: How significantly did the idea of the war on terror, in practice but also in theory, change the trajectory of American foreign policy at the time?
11: Right. So the day before, or actually the weeks and months before, with the new administration coming into office, there was a lot of discussion about the U.S. had been overcommitted, intervening, trying to end civil wars in Somalia or Yugoslavia, and trying to build up nations. And really, it wasn't a proper function of the military. So we should disengage. There was important domestic concerns about related to challenges, all sorts of challenges related to poverty and race and immigration, and that seemed to be the new focus. Administration wanting to revive the economy, the defense industry basically was cutting back, and there was a desire to put money into new areas. And all that changed after 9/11. There was a surge of funding and attention to terrorism. The military stop or at least slow down extensively the development of major platforms like and like warships and warplanes, and focus more on developing drones and protected vehicles and so on. And we're seeing the consequences of this now in the shortage of munitions available for Iran. And it transformed the study of international politics. Terrorism rose to the top for a while. So it just had a major impact in shaping post-Cold War American foreign policy.
0: Richard White, Senior Fellow at NATO Defense College, thank you for joining us here on Al Jazeera. We appreciate it. Still to come on the program, they've already lost their homes, fleeing unspeakable violence. Now heavy rain and overcrowding are making life miserable. We'll report from a displacement camp in Sudan.
12: War isn't just reported anymore. 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
15: 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In an exclusive interview with Al Jazeera, Recep Tayyip Erdogan reflects on Turkey's present and future.
16: Türkiye inşallah yarınlara çok daha güçlü bir şekilde girecektir. 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
15: And its growing role in global affairs.
16: Dünya barışında Türkiye'nin konumu çok daha farklı olacaktır.
15: Erdogan, The Making of Modern Turkey on Al Jazeera.

0: Hello again, you're watching Al Jazeera. Here's a reminder of our top stories. Yemen's Ansarullah Houthis say they now control thousands of square kilometers recently seized from government forces. But the presidential council says its troops are regrouping as new airstrikes are reported in the key town of Moha. Commemorations are underway in the U.S. to mark the 25th anniversary of the September 11th attacks. Ceremonies are taking place at the sites of the strikes in New York and at the Pentagon. The Israeli army says it's used more than 1,000 tons of explosives to destroy underground Hezbollah fortifications at a site in southern Lebanon. Powerful explosions were heard on the Ali El-Tahar Ridge for a second night. Israel says Hezbollah has an underground command center and a weapons store there. Tremors were felt across Nabatea and the surrounding areas. Zeina Khoder has more from Nabatea in southern Lebanon.
1: The Ali El-Tahar Ridge, that hilltop position behind me, it is now under the control of the Israeli army, which has detonated what it is saying is an underground Hezbollah military infrastructure where they stored weapons, where there was a tunnel network. The Israeli army using 1,100 tons of explosives to blow up the underground facility. The detonations were massive. They were felt kilometers away. It triggered a 4.1 magnitude earthquake. The Israeli army is framing this as a strategic victory, a defeat for Hezbollah, and that the balance of power tilted in Israel's favor. There is no doubt its position gives it, there's vantage point. It overlooks the city of Nabatea, as well as other areas in South Lebanon. It also overlooks areas in northern Israel. Now, Hezbollah

0: especially when it is up against an Israeli army which is superior in its technology, an army which really controls the skies. So Hezbollah's strategy has been one of a war of attrition. But every time it launches an attack against invading troops, what happens is that Israel targets civilian areas, civilian homes, and kills civilians. A few days ago, it killed nearly 30 people, including children, in a span of 3 days, with the U.S. Ambassador Michelle Issa saying that if Hezbollah attacks Israel, then it should expect Israel to respond tenfold.
1: At least 35 people are dead and more than 50 others are still missing after a fire engulfed a passenger ferry in the Philippines. Dozens have been rescued, but it's taken emergency teams more than 24 hours to board the burned-out vessel. Tramila Allen-Dogan reports from Manila, where the ferry began its journey.
2: Sonny Manriel says it's been the longest day, waiting for news of his pregnant daughter after the passenger ferry she was on in Palawan province caught fire.
3: I want to go to the scene of the accident. I want to see whether she's alive or not.
2: Gian Kiling is also restless. Her brother Wilfredo was also on board the vessel, but when the manifest of survivors was released, he wasn't on it. The ferry, the MV June Aster, caught fire off the coast of Coron. There were 134 people on board when the fire broke out. Thick smoke and flames quickly spread across the ship, forcing passengers and crew to try to jump overboard. Rescue teams rushed to the scene as survivors were brought to safety. The search and rescue operation continues as families wait for news of their loved ones.
4: The vessel set sail from over there, and what was meant to be a routine journey quickly became a tragedy. The Philippines has a long and deeply troubling history of maritime disasters, in large part because sea travel is simply essential in an archipelago of thousands of islands.
2: But more than 24 hours passed before Coast Guard rescuers were finally able to reach the ship. And so the search continues, a tragedy whose full scale is only now beginning to emerge. Jamela Alendogan, Al Jazeera, Manila.
1: At least 29 school children have died after a fire destroyed two schools in Democratic Republic of Congo. The victims reportedly died in a stampede as they tried to flee the flames. Al Jazeera's Alain Waikani reports from Bukavu in eastern DRC.
5: Up to morning yesterday, Thursday, this place was still a school, hosting or receiving almost 900 children here. We have met just a teacher who used also to teach in this place here, explaining to us some of a very incredible story here on what happened exactly here. So according to officials of this school that we have been talking with since we arrived in this place, this area here, almost 900 children were coming every morning here, receiving their studies. But then the fire started in one of the houses where they were charging the batteries. And as you can see, the problem is also because the majority of the houses here are made with the timber. So very easy for the fire to spread across here. Then by the time the teacher came out to check what was going on, according to what the teacher is explaining to us, students were in sense of panic, and also the teacher closed the door, thinking like he was trying to secure kids inside in order to avoid the panic outside. Unfortunately, by the time he was coming, all the place was already under the fire. From there up to the other places where we have met different people. From this morning, we have seen many people here because the fire ended by spreading in different neighborhoods. As you can see, majority of these people here, they have lost their houses here. They are trying to collect what they can. They are saying they have no any place. Others even saying that it is time already to rebuild. But the question still on this same situation here, even though all of them are regretting the fact that they have lost 28 students in that place that we have been showing there. In the town of Bukavu here right now, people are complaining, saying that authorities must take some very strong measures against the population, because they do believe that such kind of construction is also in the middle of the accident, because this is not the first time. They said this is the third time that they have been in this situation, but what is very special, it is the first time that this small

0: place here has lost around 28 students, and others are still in the hospital, and even authorities are worrying that the number may increase because others are still in a very critical condition. But for now, time for these people. Others are trying to rebuild and others are collecting what they can get from this scene here. Allen Waikani, Al Jazeera, Bukavu, Eastern DRC.
1: About 70,000 people have been displaced from the Sudanese border town of Kurmuk after it was seized by the Rapid Support Forces and its allies. Fighting is intensifying across the southeastern Blue Nile region near Sudan's border with Ethiopia. Control of Kurmuk gives the alliance a key border crossing and a potential route for trade and military supplies. Al-Migdad Al-Ruhaid has the latest from Damazin in Blue Nile region.
2: We are here in Damazin, in Blue Nile region, where thousands of people have been arriving from the areas like Kurmuk and Gesans following their takeover by the Rapid Support Forces, the paramilitary and its allies. And the United Nations says more than 23,000 people have been displaced from the two localities since August 11th. And the humanitarian situation, as you can see, is becoming increasingly difficult because this is the rainy season.
3: The situation has become very difficult with the rain. Most of the tents they gave us have holes in them. And some people don't have tents at all because they have run out. People have been in need for more than 2 months now. There have been no food or drinking water being distributed.
2: And you can see here how the clay-rich ground quickly becomes muddy and becomes waterlogged, making it difficult for humanitarian workers, making it difficult for displaced people here to move around and for humanitarian workers to provide proper shelter and sanitation.
4: We have been here for more than 3 months. Since we've been displaced, we haven't had any money. The children go out to collect the firewood, and the women who are able to do so also go out to collect the firewood. Some people go to the market to work in restaurants while others work in cafes. Life is very difficult, and this difficult situation is a test from God.
2: New waves of displaced people are still arriving here in Damazin, and as the fighting still continues in the southeast of the region, the humanitarian pressure is also growing here, with more people needing shelter, food, water, healthcare, and basic services. Al-Migdad Al-Ruhaid, Al Jazeera, Damazin, Blue Nile region, Sudan.
1: The UN Security Council has extended its arms embargo on Sudan's Darfur region, but only for 4 weeks. A U.S. push to widen the ban to the whole country ran into Russian and Chinese opposition. Al Jazeera's Gabriel Elizondo reports from UN headquarters in New York.
5: 15 hands, 15 votes in favor, and the sanctions on Darfur continue for another month. But the UN Security Council's Resolution 2828 is a holding pattern. Washington wanted the embargo expanded across all of Sudan. The U.S. envoy pointed to a recent airstrike on a World Food Program convoy in South Kordofan, beyond the embargo's reach.
6: Why would we limit ourselves and not take steps to strengthen our tool set? Inaction means more suffering and death. That is unacceptable, and we refuse to rubber stamp another year of maintaining the status quo.
5: Moscow and Beijing objected. They say the Sudanese army holds the advantage on the ground against the paramilitary Rapid Support Forces and needs every weapon it can get.
7: Year in, year out, we have been stating that we will not allow even a hint of broadening the restrictions by the Council against Sudan. And this is fully in line with the position of the legitimate government of the country.
5: Sudan's government was in the chamber to speak for itself, saying a countrywide embargo would further lump all fighting forces, not just the RSF.
8: Applying the same perspective equally to all parties of the conflict is not just. It creates an unfair equivalence between militias, mercenaries, foreign fighters, and the national armed forces.
5: The embargo dates to 2004, before the RSF existed under that name. UN experts have reported weapons reaching both sides in this war, and the Council's embargo only covers Darfur.
9: When the Council meets here again in October on the Sudan file, the question will be, does Washington try to force a vote on the nationwide arms embargo and risk a Russian veto? Or does the U.S. settle for the Darfur-only arms embargo that is currently in place? Gabriel Zondo, Al Jazeera, at the United Nations in New York.
1: India's prime minister has held talks with both the Iranian and Russian presidents ahead of this weekend's BRICS summit in New Delhi. Ongoing wars involving Russia and Iran have affected the economies of most BRICS members, with Narendra Modi urging for dialogue. Ume Kulsoom Sharif reports from New Delhi.
10: India is hosting the BRICS summit for the fourth time. But this year's presidency comes at a difficult and challenging period because of all that's happening in the world and what's happening inside the bloc. In its two decades of existence, BRICS has expanded from a four-nation bloc to now including 11 members. In 2006, Brazil, Russia, India and China created what became known as the BRIC group. South Africa joined in 2010, becoming BRICS as we know it. This alliance of the Global South began pushing for a greater say in world affairs. In 2024, we have Egypt, Ethiopia, Iran, Indonesia, Saudi Arabia, and the United Arab Emirates joining the group, informally becoming BRICS Plus. Combined, the BRICS nation account for nearly half the world's population, 40% of its GDP, and nearly one-third of global trade. And with Iran, Saudi Arabia, and the UAE as members, the BRICS alliance is responsible for 44% of global crude oil production.
11: This economic footprint makes the bloc a counterweight to the Western-led institutions like the G7.
10: But its growth, both in membership and global influence, has come with divisions within. Russia remains locked in a war with Ukraine, and new member Iran is fighting the US in a war that's upended global energy markets, supply chains, and the geopolitical landscape. Iran wants BRICS nations to condemn the US-Israeli war. Apart from external conflicts, there are tensions within. The UAE has recently imposed a trade embargo on Iran in response to retaliatory strikes on US bases in the country. And founding members and economic rivals, India and China, have strained ties triggered by border disputes. As the host, New Delhi has a delicate balancing act. It has pressing issues to address: trade, finance, technology, energy security, resilient supply chains, and climate change. But as the alliance marks its 20th anniversary, the major test is whether the newly expanded membership can further empower the Global South. Umm Kulsoom Sharif, Al Jazeera, New Delhi.
1: And the news continues here on Al Jazeera after All Hail the Military.

For too many, war is now just another thing we watch on a screen. We don't always choose to be spectators of war. We become them, sometimes without even noticing, scrolling, watching, moving on. In an age of digital witnessing, constant updates and endless feeds, a question emerges. Is the act of passively watching robbing us of the imagination and drive to actually do something meaningful?

0: War is no longer just reported. It's witnessed in real time. Through social media, the front lines are just a tap away. Live streams from bombed out streets, raw footage from civilians under fire, and unfiltered testimonies flood our feeds in a constant stream. We're told that seeing more is knowing more, that proximity breeds understanding. But does it?
1: People can be exposed to a constant stream of battlefield images, a flood of traumatic content, and still not become more aware. In fact, it can cause emotional exhaustion, desensitization, or selective empathy.
0: Lily Chuliaraki is a sociologist and leading media scholar at the London School of Economics.
1: There's a pressure to produce increasingly dramatic content to break through the noise, while at the same time, both the public and journalists are hitting a wall of compassion fatigue. Instead of feeling informed or mobilized,

0: People often feel overwhelmed or helpless.
1: One of the deeper concerns isn't that truth disappears, but that we become indifferent to it. When we're flooded with information, distraction replaces reflection.
2: Yasmin Abdel-Majid is a writer and media commentator.
1: Today, we're more connected than ever, witnessing tragedy in real time, yet we often feel complicit and powerless.
3: People are not starved of information in this day and age. They're drowning in banality.
2: Tony Karen is a journalist and editorial lead at AJ Plus.
3: Gaza, for example, at the height of the genocide, it was impossible to really grasp on social media the sheer volume of atrocities. Were you looking at today's hospital bombing or yesterday's or last week? Every day there were new children being pulled out of the rubble. So, yes, the fractured attention economy dilutes impact, but it doesn't mean it has no effect. You can see the anxiety whipped up around TikTok, which starts in the Biden administration. Antony Blinken is on a podcast with Mitt Romney. They have a discussion. Why aren't people believing the Israeli narrative? And their answer is TikTok.
4: You look at the postings on TikTok and the number of mentions of Palestinians relative to other social media sites, it's overwhelmingly so.
3: All this is because young Americans don't believe the Israeli narrative. Why not? Because streams of video are coming out from the killing fields of Gaza that undermine all of the Israeli spin.
5: Facts get lost, and the emotion, the impact of images dominates.
3: This is not about misinformation. This is about losing control of the narrative.
2: Controlling the narrative has always been central to war, with mass media as its most powerful arena. Today, social media is simply the newest and fastest frontline.
0: For most people, the media is their main window into conflict, which makes controlling the story a key tool of war propaganda. That control can go in different directions. It might mean cutting through abstract talk of strategy to highlight human suffering and injustice.
6: One of the last people found alive, a young woman named Katerina. Rescue workers carefully freeing her from the ruins of her apartment block in Dnipro.
0: Or it might mean doing the opposite, downplaying civilian pain to focus on grander narratives, civilizational battles, geopolitical stakes, or long-term national goals.
7: I mean, the US as a democracy sees, and I think most American citizens see, Israel as the only functioning democracy similar to the US in the Middle East. They see it as a force for good for that reason.
0: In either case, controlling the story means controlling the moral lens through which the war is judged. To simplify things, I'd say the media shapes our understanding of war in three key ways. First, the media decides what we see and what we don't. What they choose to show and what they leave out shapes whose lives matters, whose voices are heard, and whose pain we witness. These choices are just never neutral. With global news flows dominated by Western outlets, coverage often reflects the interests, values, and perspectives of the global North, especially major powers like the US and Europe. Second, the media shapes how we feel. Emotional cues invite us to empathize or look away, to support intervention or justify violence, and they reflect power. When victims resemble us, we feel their pain more readily. When they don't, their suffering is often abstracted, minimized, or ignored. Finally, every war needs a narrative, heroes and villains, victims and perpetrators, threat and protection. And the media often provide this by echoing the official positions of powerful Western states. In Ukraine, for example, the narrative of heroic resistance and a clear moral struggle has shaped Western support from the start.
8: President Volodymyr Zelensky rightly was named Time Magazine's Person of the Year for his leadership, but it is the fight and the courage of everyday Ukrainians that have inspired the world.
0: In contrast, coverage of Gaza often downplays Palestinian suffering, strips it of historical context, or ignores the underlying power dynamics and geopolitical stakes.
9: Serious violent escalations between Israel and the Palestinians are not uncommon, but the scale of this Hamas attack makes it different. Israeli territory was infiltrated. Hundreds of Israelis have died. As many as 100 hostages were taken.
0: So while the media doesn't start wars, it plays a crucial role in shaping

0: shaping how wars are understood. And that understanding is deeply influenced by who holds the power to tell the story.
1: We need to make sure that the story is told properly so that when the history books write this, they don't write about the victims of Gaza. The victims were the people of the nation state of Israel.
2: The West didn't become dominant because of its beliefs, its philosophies, religions, moral systems, but because it had the willingness and the capacity to inflict staggering violence on colonized people. Sustaining that dominance requires a public willing to tolerate, enable, or ignore such violence. And to make that possible, you need a story of the nation, both who we are and who we are not. That's where mass media becomes essential.
3: And you know better than anyone what's at stake in this conflict, not just for Ukraine, but for the freedom of democracies throughout Europe and around the world.
4: This war is a war that is not only between Israel and Hamas. It's a war that is intended really, truly, to save Western civilization.
2: The enemy is framed as an existential danger to you and your family and your loved ones. If you don't fight, you're letting them destroy everything we stand for, everything we are. So you're going to always see media trying to convince people of the authorities' claims of legitimacy for violence carried out in their name, even if they're not directly involved.
0: We often associate victimhood with weakness, but in politics, it's a powerful weapon, a tool to claim authority. Russia's denazification rhetoric rationalizes the invasion of Ukraine.
5: If they consider themselves a separate people, they have the right to do so, but not on the basis of Nazism, the Nazi ideology.
0: Israel's emphasis on Israeli victimhood, especially the real victimhood post October 7th.
6: We didn't want this war. It was forced upon us in the most brutal and savage way.
0: Has been used to morally justify unprecedented violence against Palestinians, who are in reality the more vulnerable group under existential threat.
7: If images can legitimize violence, can they also meaningfully resist it? History is full of notorious flashpoints. The photograph of Kim Phuc Phan Thi, the so-called Napalm Girl in Vietnam, galvanized anti-war protests. Leaked images from Abu Ghraib revealed US torture and shattered claims of moral authority in Iraq. The haunting image of Alan Kurdi, the Syrian child washed ashore in Turkey, ignited global outrage over the refugee crisis. These images did more than inform. They pierced at the public conscience, forcing the world to confront what it otherwise might have ignored.
0: We also need to be realistic. Ultimately, images do not decide wars. For example, while the photo of Alan Kurdi created a surge of sympathy, that sympathy was short-lived. By Christmas 2015, public opinion had largely turned to suspicion and hostility towards migrants and refugees. So while powerful images can disrupt dominant narratives and influence public feeling, their impact is shaped by broader forces, political actors, media framing, and wider narratives. Images can open a window, but they can't control what comes next.
8: Part of the reason images from Vietnam, Abu Ghraib, or the Turkish boy Alan Kurdi on the beach held such power is precisely because they were rare. But now we're overwhelmed with images. It's sensory overload, and people don't have the capacity to process it all, and the emotional impact fades. One day, you're seeing a grieving family who lost 60 people, the next day an equally horrific image appears, and before you know it, you're desensitized. It's compassion fatigue. And when you expect this image to be the turning point and it isn't, then the next one and the next, after 2 years of that, the social contract feels broken. How do you come back from that?
7: It's a difficult question to answer because we're living through a moment in history unlike any other. War has never reached us so directly, so instantly. This immediacy didn't appear overnight. It is a result of a long, gradual evolution in how conflict has been recorded and represented.
9: Look around any museum and you will see that early depictions of war largely centered on conquest, heroism, and power, barely making space for the stories of the victims. The gradual allowance made to chronicle suffering, trauma, and compassion is a distinctly modern development. In the 19th century, hand-drawn sketches of the Crimean War began to foreground the human costs of conflict. Photography followed during the World Wars. Vietnam, often called the first televised war, brought images of violence and

0: house into people's living rooms, fundamentally altering how war was witnessed, felt, and debated. The Gulf War was covered through non-stop 24-hour news, and the invasion of Iraq further embedded journalists within military units. By the Arab Spring, mobile phones and social media had started to transform the landscape. Ordinary people circulated images and accounts of conflict across the globe in real time. Today, in Ukraine and Gaza, civilians are increasingly taking on this documenting role themselves, live streaming life under fire and sharing testimony directly, often bypassing traditional journalistic and institutional gatekeepers.
1: What it's done is blown apart the gatekeeping power that those waging the war traditionally held over legacy media. They used to exert huge influence over what made it onto the BBC, CNN, New York Times, etc., especially when images are going to make the people in power uncomfortable or challenge their narrative. Now, with social media platforms, the filter's removed. You don't need a professional camera crew and satellite truck. We're not in the Vietnam War era. A phone can broadcast directly to the world, and we've seen how powerful that can be. Our strongest reporting at AJ Plus has come through Bisan Auda, a citizen journalist living through the Gaza genocide, and her coverage is deeply personal and intimate.
2: Hey everyone, this is Bisan from Gaza.
3: These all were workshops.
2: These are our shelves.
4: To let you hear the war plans sounds.
2: It's burning and people are killed every single moment. This is a really tough day that Gaza are going through.
1: That lands, that connects, that cuts through so much of the institutional distortion. And let's face it, there's a huge distrust of institutional, traditional legacy media news among young people.
5: If you look at the sources most people in my life use for information about Palestine, at the height of the Israeli bombings and now in this phase we're in, it's Bisan, it's Plessia, it's individual Palestinian journalists who aren't filtered through Reuters or AP. And they've been speaking directly to millions of people.
6: Death toll is just increasing. The number of wounded people is just increasing.
7: A whole square in the middle of the Braj refugee camp in the middle area got demolished by dozens of the Israeli rockets.
8: And I'm going to show you guys how my farm looks like, since a lot of you have been asking.
9: Day in the life of a teenager living in a tent here in Gaza.
5: Because of that, people feel a connection. This parasocial bond means they really feel like this person is my friend and I trust them. That's one of the big differences now versus, say, a decade ago. You can see how the collapse of traditional news media and the rise of the content creator economy has changed things. The journalists reporting from war zones today aren't reporting like war reporters from the Iraq War 20 years ago.
3: Hey, do you want to see a real nightmare? This building, this is a 7 floors building that's still standing and people still living in it.
5: They're using whatever tools they have, their phones, social media platforms, and networks of citizen journalists. They're responding to the moment, and so are audiences whose expectations have shifted. People now want first-person perspectives. They want to understand what it's like for the person behind the camera.
10: The shift is a very good thing, but there is a risk of disinformation. With everyone able to post, it raises a basic but urgent question. Who can I trust? Every side now uses digital media to promote its version of the truth. It's not just ordinary citizens posting. It's also militaries, terrorists, foreign actors, bots, and all sorts of suspicious agents serving specific geopolitical interests. Without proper verification, images can be misused, misread, or manipulated. Ultimately, it spreads confusion. And just like compassion fatigue, it also creates information fatigue.
0: Digital witnessing comes with limits. Trapped in our social media bubbles, algorithms quietly shape what we encounter and reinforce a hierarchy. Who is visible, who is heard, and whose lives are deemed worth witnessing by distant spectators. In Sudan, a devastating war is underway, yet global attention pales in comparison to Gaza or Ukraine. It points to something deeper, a system in which some suffering is amplified while other lives, no less important, no less urgent, are pushed to the margins.
10: I think there is a pattern in what we sadly call forgotten conflicts. It's not unique to Sudan. It's about recurring dynamics. First, global media visibility still follows colonial hierarchies. Conflicts in the global south, especially Africa, are often

0: Often deemed less newsworthy unless they align with Western geopolitical interests. Ukraine and Gaza dominate headlines because they are seen as strategically and morally important to the West. Meanwhile, Sudan, despite its immense suffering, is framed as distant, chaotic, and sadly expected.
1: Africa is still framed as a continent of constant war, an unfortunate, dangerous, but persistent truth. So people feel comfortable dismissing it. Isn't that what always happens over there? It becomes easier to ignore.
0: Second, in Sudan specifically, communication infrastructures have collapsed. Enforced blackouts cut off contact between citizens, journalists, and the world. Like Gaza, many local and foreign journalists have fled.
1: I think one challenge, honestly, is that many Sudanese journalists and citizens on the ground aren't reporting or creating content in English. So much of what we see is in Arabic, and that translation barrier, even if seemingly minor, means that so many miss it. I'll admit, one of the reasons I get attention is because I speak English with a particular accent and I'm talking about Sudan in English.
2: EU is intimately involved with the conflict in Sudan right now, and your taxpayer dollars might have gone to funding it.
1: Language matters, whether we like it or not.
0: And third, global media favor conflicts with clear binaries and familiar frames. Complex, multipolar conflicts deeply rooted in colonial legacies are harder to narrate and harder to confront, so they're easier to ignore.
1: When I press audiences about who feels confident to talk about Sudan, usually only one or two people put up their hand. While people say they care, they don't often feel they understand enough to speak confidently. And I think that uncertainty breeds shame. Meanwhile, the Palestinian diaspora has done such a remarkable job building a narrative people can participate in over the years, and that's powerful.
3: Israel was constructed on the ruins of another society and by the mass dispossession of another people.
4: This did not start on October 7th.
5: But this is beyond illegal. This is immoral.
6: In Gaza, there are many journalists and a built-up infrastructure for documenting. I don't know if that's also true in places like Sudan, Yemen, or Myanmar. But I suspect Gaza is somewhat unique in that sense, because there's such a history. Israel's launched so many large-scale assaults on Gaza during the internet and social media era that a kind of template has emerged. Questions are now asked right away. Where are the ground troops? Are hospitals being targeted? Civilian casualties, etc.
0: This isn't just a media gap or a communication failure. It's a political and moral gap. Who gets seen often decides who gets help and who is left to suffer in silence.
7: Even when the urge to help arises, the medium itself creates obstacles, flooding us with endless images of suffering while offering few meaningful ways to respond. As Lily observes, this turns us into moral spectators of the distant sufferer. We are moved, affected, and aware, but in many ways feel powerless or uncertain about how to change what we see.
0: This is especially true in the West, where we often witness what I call the distant sufferer. Typically someone from the global south, caught in war, displacement, or disaster. Their suffering appears on screen, but through colonial frames of pity or voyeurism, without names, context, or history. The result is brief compassion, but lasting detachment.
6: Consider how these images appear in our social media feeds. A baby pulled from rubble might sit next to a friend's dinner, a meme, a musician's post, a family beach day, a cat video. The feed becomes a cascade of contrast. Tragedy flattens, its emotional weight dilutes in the company it keeps.
1: What I've noticed is when people don't know what to do, simply witnessing can turn into a kind of penance. Media theorist Neil Postman would probably say that's exactly how television and now social media has shaped us. To consume with guilt, but not to engage meaningfully. It's like, I need to punish myself for living a safe life while this horror unfolds. I personally know people who've slipped into a deep depression because of it.
0: To move beyond pity, you need two things. First, you need emotion, but you also need understanding, simplified contextualizations of the geopolitics and power relations behind the suffering. Second, you need to humanize the sufferers. Showing suffering isn't the same as humanizing. War victims are not perpetual sufferers. They are teachers, farmers, doctors, spouses. They have histories, identities, beliefs, and desires, even amid unimaginable loss. We need narratives that don't just display pain, but situate it, contextualize suffering, and

0: humanize those who endure it. Without that, suffering becomes spectacle, something to like, comment on, and scroll past.
1: But there's a real tension here because Palestinians obviously have every right under international law to resist occupation, to bear arms and fight colonization. Liberal audiences don't respond well to images of capable resistance. The appeal for solidarity lands harder and more strongly when the oppressed appear helpless. It's just a perverse part of how narrative power works.
2: Visibility during war matters. Without it, violence disappears into official statements, sanitised headlines and strategic silences.
3: International journalists have been prohibited by the Israeli government from reporting inside Gaza.
2: But war doesn't end just because suffering and violence are seen.
4: One challenge I've noticed is that many today believe that awareness alone is enough, because social media has taught us that attention equals impact. Gaza received immense global attention. Yet, how did that change things on the ground? What does that tell us? I don't think we're there yet. The real challenge now is movement building, sustained, strategic organizing beyond the moment of visibility.
1: We all feel it, I do too. You see something outrageous and you react. You fire off a tweet or a post, and for a moment, it feels like you're taking action, but it changes nothing. Settler colonialism's not gonna be shamed into stopping. It's not gonna be canceled. A genocide doesn't end because somebody writes a powerful editorial or shares a post on social media.
5: To allow this to happen to children and civilians of all ages is unconscionable and unthinkable.
1: Meanwhile, those committing the violence live in their own social media bubble, one that reinforces them.
6: Israel is not blocking humanitarian aid. We are facilitating its entry every single day.
1: Wars don't stop because people are well informed. They stop because of disruption. And disruption doesn't happen on social media. It happens when people put their phones down.
7: Amid today's constant onslaught of online content, it's easy to forget the other unique feature of this moment. The people on the other side of the screen are watching back in real time. The gaze is no longer one way. The watched are watching the spectators too.
1: War as traditionally waged by empires is intended to be consumed like a video game. Show the missiles of the more powerful side being launched, try not to show where they land. What social media has done, especially in the case of the genocide in Gaza, is to give us all a view from the ground, right where those missiles fell. For Palestinians who have been enduring this, social media has been a lifeline. It's been their form of documentation, a mode of self-expression, and a portal to connect with global support. If you're in Khan Yunus wondering which bomb will fall next, but on your phone you see mass protests in Tokyo, mass protests in Jakarta, mass protests in every corner of the globe, thousands of Jewish New Yorkers occupying Grand Central Station, it sends you a very powerful message. If nothing else, it tells you at least you are being seen. You are not alone.
8: Is President Trump testing the limits of U.S. leverage and power? Is America winning, or is it now caught in a new kind of quagmire? How is the war on Iran impacting where the Trump administration actually stands with Americans and the rest of the world?
9: Your weekly take on U.S. politics, The Bottom Line.
10: As we made our journey here, we saw some of the helicopters picking up some of the dead bodies that had been found here.
11: Search and rescue operations are in full swing after a brief suspension due to the weather.
12: The whole area has been completely buried in mud.
13: So many people still waiting to hear from their loved ones. We're outside a hospital in downtown Kathmandu.
14: And supplies like this are so important. Here we have water purification systems.
15: Lying in and out of this tiny little strip of dirt is very complicated and amazingly dangerous.
16: No matter who wins at the ballot box, the corporations always win and the voters lose.
17: No more new wars. Is there any consequence to the fact that he's been in war since he's come in office?
18: There's frustration with him now. There's confusion.
19: I'm Josh Rushing. Join me as the United States heads toward the midterm elections. Every week, two guests and I focus on one question shaping American politics.
16: What we're experiencing right now in American politics is a tipping point.
19: Let's focus on Al Jazeera.
20: Facing modern governance challenges, aid-reliant island nations were easily indebted.
21: Tonga took on a lot of Chinese debt and has been not in a position to pay that debt back.
20: But with limited income sources, people are bracing for the outcome.
22: My biggest fear is one day our ports will be owned by China.
20: Al Jazeera explores the hard reality of the economic tug of war between the US and China through the eyes of those worried about the future of their islands. Fight for the Pacific, Business Wars on Al Jazeera.

0: Hello, I'm Cyril Vanier. This is Al Jazeera live from Doha. Coming up in the program this hour, Saudi Arabia shuts down a critical oil pipeline, saying it was damaged by drones in an attack launched from Iraq. Yemen's military launches airstrikes in the west of the country after the Ansarullah Houthis take control of the strategic Bab al-Mandeb Strait. Pushing for trade and maritime security, leaders of the BRICS bloc meet in New Delhi. We'll also be reporting from a displacement camp in Sudan, where heavy rain and overcrowding is making life more difficult for thousands of people.
1: Plus, the attacks that changed America and the world. 25 years since 9/11. We look at the actions that the U.S. took and how American security and society were transformed. That's later on This is America.
0: Saudi Arabia says that a vital pipeline from its eastern oil fields to the Red Sea port of Yanbu is temporarily shut down. It says that it was struck by several drones launched from Iraq, resulting in injuries and some damage. Satellite images released on Thursday show black smoke billowing over the Saudi desert southeast of Medina. The Saudi Foreign Ministry has condemned the attack, but says Riyadh has chosen not to retaliate at this stage after a request from Iraq's prime minister. Baghdad says it is investigating the incident. In the pre-war era, the East-West pipeline channeled about 3 million barrels of oil per day to the Red Sea terminal from the east of the country to the west coast. That figure jumped to 7 million barrels to compensate for restrictions on the Strait of Hormuz since the beginning of the U.S.-Iran war. The pipeline's output has now come down to zero, coinciding with the escalation in Yemen. Joining us now, Abdulaziz Alghashian is a senior non-resident fellow at the Gulf International Forum. You're joining us from Riyadh, and it's good to have you on the program. Thank you for the scramble as we learn about this news. What's your early reaction to this news that Saudi Arabia's critical oil export facility is once again being targeted, and that now enough damage has been done that the pipeline has been rendered at least temporarily inoperational?
2: Well, firstly, good morning, sir, and thank you very much for having me. I would have to say this. I think there's just more and more escalation, and I think, in my opinion, there's just going to be more tension, but I think there's going to be a retaliation of sorts by Saudi Arabia. The question is, what kind of retaliation will we have? We're seeing red lines over red lines being crossed. This is not just a red line. This is numerous red lines being crossed from different directions. So right now, I think, in my opinion, even claiming a reading from the Saudi Foreign Ministry statement that this these strikes came from Iraq and that they had given the Iraqi government the opportunity to resolve the issue based on their request. And in my opinion, this to me indicates that they're willing to give an opportunity, but they don't have any faith in the fact that the Iraqi government will actually address this threat. I think, in my opinion, this is just buying a little bit of time till the Saudis really begin to plan their response. I think there's going to be a multilateral response towards this, and I think we're going to see more escalation in the region and more military confrontation. The question is just the extent of it and how long this will be, how long the duration of this response and retaliation will be.
0: You say a multilateral response. Now, I think keen observers of the region, when they hear that word multilateral, they will remember that only a few weeks ago, Saudi Arabia signed what is known as the Mecca Defense Pact, right? And Turkey and Pakistan are in that pact. And it has raised questions about the possibility of those countries intervening on behalf of Saudi if Saudi were to be attacked. That was the theory. Do you think that theory is now about to be tested?
2: The theory is tested, in my opinion. But I think, in my opinion, the Mecca Defense Pact or the Mecca Alliance should not be, I would say, we should not expect too much from it now. The reason being is because I think it is just still under construction, this alliance. So I think right now, this won't just be part of the Mecca Defense Pact, but instead, I think there's going to be an ad hoc multilateral response. So in other words, there may be actually other partners that the Saudis are trying to see and right now ascertain what will their strategic partners do and what will they not be doing? There were reports recently that I think the Saudi Crown Prince spoke to the American president, and then there was these requests. And I think, in my opinion, this was an attempt to see what the United States will do. There was also, by the way, speaking of to your question, a phone call between the Saudi foreign minister and the Turkish foreign minister. So I think, in my opinion, whether it is part of the Mecca alliance or whether it is part of the Saudi-Pakistani alliance, in my opinion, we're going to see some sort of response from some of these actors. We just don't know how. I think right now the choreography of all of this is still under construction. And this, to me, suggests that there will be a significant response. I just think, the Saudis right now are just raising the alarms, especially when it comes to the Bab al-Mandab, because this cannot be separated from the entire regional dynamic. Saudi Arabia, I think what they're doing throughout their rhetoric is that they are internationalizing this threat of the Houthis. And they've actually been saying this for the past decade. But right now, I think they're going to try to use the straits, use the international resonance and the international significance of the straits to begin to build some sort of response that's not just regional, but more international. And of course, let's not forget, Cyril, that it was only 2 years ago or less than that, that there was Operation Prosperous Guardian, that was led by the United States to deter the Houthis because they were attacking shipping in the Bab al-Mandab and were attacking Israeli ships as well. So here, I think the Saudis and other regional players will start to mobilize their diplomacy and try to galvanize an international response, because I think the situation is just escalating. And
0: Abdulaziz Al-Gashan, allow me to interrupt. You speak of mobilizing and galvanizing an international response. Axios and Reuters have reported that the Saudi Crown Prince Mohammed bin Salman called the White House yesterday, that's on Thursday, called the White House and Donald Trump twice to ask him to intervene, ask the U.S. military to target Houthi military positions because the Houthis were advancing very fast in Yemen. And I'm bringing the Houthis into this picture because you've said you have to consider the regional aspect of all of this. And the U.S. essentially turned Saudi down. So what can Saudi do? Because the threat picture is building. Iran to the east, Iraq to the north, the Houthis to the south. And so far, Saudi hasn't shown that it has an answer.
2: This is what I meant. It goes back to one of the what I was saying earlier in the and one of my answers to the question was that they're trying to see what are their partners willing to do and what are they not willing to do. Now, Donald Trump, firstly, he may not have agreed to strike the Houthis today, tomorrow, but he may be convinced next week. We don't know. Or at least they may be wondering what will the United States be able to do and what will they not be able to do? And they will build their response accordingly from that. They will also see what other countries like Turkey will be able to do and what Pakistan in particularly, what will they be able to do? And I think from that, they will then try to basically build a picture and build their next steps forward. This is what I meant by trying to build a multilateral response to this. I don't think there's going to be a new war going to take place, but I think the Saudis have realized that we're going to have to respond and we're trying to deter the Iranian aggression. It's viewed as Iranian aggression, quite frankly. This is how it's

0: treated. And we're going to have to basically draw a line. The best way to do this is by trying to use an international kind of approach. And the reason being is because, you know, the last time I think the Saudis really invested a lot or committed a lot of forces and air power in Yemen, it was a very controversial situation. And I think the Saudis now are basically, what they're doing is basically they're trying to remind the international community by saying, listen, last time when we were trying to actually strike the Houthis, we faced an immense amount of criticism. Now, when we've been warning about the Houthis, we're basically saying, we told you so.
1: Okay.
0: Now, let's all try to deal with this collectively. If not, then we will go back to how we were doing things before. And basically, this is why I think it's a situation where the international community has to really be more invested in this situation and also invested in the long term and address the things fundamentally and not just use this tactically and then move away from the region. The region is basically suffering enough from just interventions in and out in a tactical manner and in basically based on other people's whims. And this is what happens. Tactical interventions lead to strategic ramifications that the Saudis and others have in the region. And this is part of, unfortunately, the security dilemma of the international relations of the Middle East, which Saudi Arabia is in the middle of.
1: Abdulaziz Al-Ghashin, a senior non-resident fellow at the Gulf International Forum, joining us from Riyadh. Thank you for joining the Al Jazeera NewsHour. Let's bring in now Ben Cahill, a non-resident senior fellow with the Atlantic Council Global Energy Center. You're joining us, Ben, from Washington, D.C. Can Saudi Arabia currently export any oil?
2: Well, thank you. It's good to be with you on the show today. This is a real blow. I think not being able to export via the East-West pipeline would be a big deal because, of course, it's the principal bypass option to avoid the Strait of Hormuz. There are a lot of conflicting reports every day about exactly what's coming out of the Strait of Hormuz, who's operating those tankers and chartering them. Some amount is coming out via the Strait. It does also appear that Saudi Arabia is using oil in storage to deliver oil to its customers. That's storage in the region, but also in other parts of the world. So it can continue to deliver oil to customers, but if the East-West pipeline is actually knocked out for a significant amount of time, that would be a big challenge because this is by far and away the most significant bypass pipeline to avoid the Strait.
1: So Saudi used to have two export routes for its oil, right? It was east through the Strait of Hormuz, west through the Red Sea, and then the connecting thing in the middle was the pipeline that's just been put on pause, the east to west pipeline. Is it the case now that all three of these critical nodes are either closed or unusable?
2: Well, the Strait of Hormuz is not closed, it's certainly not open. It's not operating at anywhere near capacity. I think the numbers fluctuate day by day. U.S. Energy Secretary claimed that there were 17 million barrels that escaped on a single day, I believe early last week. It's true that the trade is a little bit lumpy. So on some days, you know, it's much larger than others. There are things like shuttle runs with, you know, tankers turning off their transponders at night, either having military escorts or just running through the strait at night and doing loading east of the strait in the Gulf of Oman. So some oil is getting out that way. But access to the Red Sea has been absolutely critical. I mean, one of the main sources of energy security over the last 6 months has been the availability of this bypass option via the East-West pipeline and via another bypass pipeline that the UAE has. And it's a very large capacity pipeline. The max design capacity, as I understand, is 7 million barrels a day. About 2 million barrels a day is for domestic use for refineries. So max export capacity of 5 million barrels a day. At the port of Yanbu on the Red Sea, I think the big constraint is actually loading capacity at that port, which is more like 4. But getting that oil out via the Red Sea is absolutely critical. And, you know, I think what makes this incident alarming is that it's always been possible that some of this alternative bypass infrastructure could have been targeted by Iran. I mean, frankly, everything was within range, whether you're talking about this pipeline or ports or loading terminals. But the fact that it's been targeted certainly is worrisome. And of course, this comes on back of, you know, Houthi movements and apparently successful efforts to move, right along the coast of the Red Sea. So cutting off access via the Bab al-Mandab is a really worrying development. I think that's why you've seen the oil price react the way it has in the last 24 hours.
1: Where do you expect that to go?
2: The challenge is that a lot of the key buffers that got us through the last 6 months have basically been worn away. So inventory releases were absolutely critical. Those really can't be repeated with strategic reserve releases to the same degree anymore. The bypass pipelines have been great, but if they've been threatened, then that's a serious threat. Refiners have been very flexible and very efficient at sourcing alternative crude and changing their product slate to supply what the market needed. So there was a lot of flexibility in the system. It's one of the reasons why the price remained below $100 a barrel for a lot of this period. That is starting to change now, I think. There's less slack in the system. Everything is running hot. To switch the focus a little bit to refined products, we have a gasoline and diesel shortage, diesel in particular around the world, because refiners in the Middle East have been cut off from markets. There's been a lot of destruction of refining capacity in Russia. So particularly for product markets, the market is even tighter than the headline crude oil suggests. And that's also true for physical delivery of crude that loads in the Middle East and is sent, for example, to refiners in Asia. Those prices are already quite a bit above the headline Brent crude oil price for prompt delivery, which I believe is about $105 a barrel now. I think certainly if these attacks continue and if there's any real threat that the Red Sea is going to be cut off for some time, it's going to mean upward prices.
1: Yeah, and we just had the price of Brent crude up on our screen as you were speaking. It was currently trading at about $104 a barrel, and you're saying it's likely to go higher on the news that we're just reporting that this east-west pipeline in Saudi Arabia, currently not operational due to attacks from drones. Ben Cahill of the Atlantic Council Global Energy Center, thank you very much for joining us. Yemen's government forces say that the military has begun a counteroffensive, launching airstrikes along the western coast in areas recently seized by Ansarullah Houthis. The government says the area between Taiz, the port of Moha, and Dubab is now a military zone, and it is warning people to avoid roads linking these three towns. This comes after reports of Saudi airstrikes in Moha. But the Houthi advance along the Red Sea coast has reached the strategic Bab al-Mandab Strait. Yemen's presidential leadership council says that its forces have been regrouping. Al Jazeera's Youssef Mowry is following developments from the capital, Sana'a.
3: The strikes and the counteroffensive is mainly focused on its retake of the city of Al-Mukha, the district of south of the city of Al-Mukha, Dubab, and also to the south of that, Bab al-Mandab. That's where the counteroffensive is most likely starting, along with Saudi airstrikes. Saudi airstrikes are being waged and are being conducted throughout the areas that are under the control of the Ansarullah Houthi in the newest areas that they have taken control of. But I think the Ansarullah Houthis, they were expecting there to be a counteroffensive, a counterattack to try to recapture these areas, which is, they've specialized in this stealth warfare tactic, stealth warfare strategy, where they're able to take over areas and hide their weapons, hide their launching pads, hide their air defense radars. And that's been the problem that U.S. has had with the Ansarullah group and Israel, who've tried to destroy the Ansarullah Houthis' military capabilities, to try to destroy their launching ballistic missile capabilities. And both the U.S. and Israel failed in their military offensives against the Ansarullah Houthis. But I think in order for Saudi Arabia or the internationally recognized Yemeni government to be successful, they have to have a military presence on the ground. And that's what you don't have. You don't have a military campaign on the ground, because most of the military bases are under the control of the Ansarullah Houthis in that part of the country. And I'm talking about south of Al-Mukha all the way to Bab al-Mandab, and east of that in western Taiz, where the biggest military base, the Khalid ibn al-Walid military base, is now under the control of the Ansarullah Houthis, and also the biggest weapons warehouse that fell under the control of the Ansarullah Houthis just yesterday. So it's going to take a major military offensive to try to regain back these territories, and it seems that the Yemeni government is committing to this military campaign to try to recover the lands that they lost, and specifically Bab al-Mandab and the strategic city of Al-Mukha, which gives the Ansarullah Houthis access fully to Bab al-Mandab and the international shipping traffic.

0: in a better way to say, in this meeting, because for some time we heard Iranian officials saying that the regional issues should be solved by the regional actors, especially when it came to Hormuz. So we are hearing from the foreign ministry that foreign ministers of the GCC countries and Iraq will, and Iran will be attending this meeting on Monday, and the meeting is going to be held in Oman. On August 25, Iran and Oman announced that they agreed on a temporary shipping route, as you have mentioned, also mine cleaning, and in the short term, how to run manage the Strait of Hormuz. And in their statement, they mentioned that after two sides agree on the details, other GCC countries that are literal to this strait will be involved, so that a solution that serves to every party is going to be on the table. So basically, it looks like they came to the second phase, because we heard the Iranian officials saying that earlier this week they agreed on the main script of this temporary shipping lane, and this would be announced soon, within a couple of days.
1: The commemorations have taken place in the U.S. to mark the 25th anniversary of the September 11th attacks. Ceremonies were held at the sites where the strikes took place, in New York and at the Pentagon. Families of the victims gathered at the 9/11 memorial at Ground Zero, alongside Vice President J.D. Vance and former U.S. presidents. Almost 3,000 people were killed on September 11, 2001, after four passenger planes were hijacked. Joining us now, Richard Weitz, a senior fellow at the NATO Defense College and security analyst at Wikistrat. You're joining us from Washington, D.C. Thanks for your time today. Thanks for being with us. I'll share with our audience that you were actually a direct witness to one of the crashes, the plane, the commercial airliner that crashed into the Pentagon, because you were going to the Pentagon at that time. You were just outside the building. My question to you, in the days that followed the attacks and the shock that overcame the U.S. defense and security and intelligence establishments and foreign policy, did you see at the time that this was going to define American foreign policy for years to come?
2: No, I did not. As your viewers may know, during the 1990s, American foreign policy was a bit adrift. The lodestone, which I grew up with, a focus on the winning the Cold War, had, from Washington's point of view, been accomplished. And then there was just a general debate over what should be the future of American foreign policy. Were there any threats in the traditional security sense, or do we need to worry about new issues like climate change and civil wars within states and nation building? And all that came to an end with the 9/11 attacks. Rather than focus on great power competition or retooling the military to improve the coherence of states that had fragmented political systems, the focus became fighting terrorism. And that shaped the future of American foreign policy for decades. It reoriented the American defense program, the kind of weapons that were being built. The funding from the federal government shifted to fighting terrorism. And, arguably, a lot of what we're seeing today is a result of that proliferation of drone technology initially used by the U.S. to fight terrorists. We're now seeing this in the Cape and being used by non-state actors like the Houthis. The subsequent American invasions of Afghanistan and especially Iraq, that led to the power vacuum that we're now seeing with the Iran and the U.S. contest to fill. So it just had an incredibly decisive impact, which I certainly didn't foresee at the time.
1: And as we reflect back on an anniversary date like today, on the last 25 years, what lessons do you personally take away from the last quarter century of U.S. foreign policy?
2: Well, that's a great question the answer changes almost year to year. I would say that in retrospect, it's been a bit too reactive, perhaps overreactive. Yes, the U.S. never suffered another terrorist attack like that.

0: that occurred, but it did, the focus on countering terrorism did lead to a neglect of other issues, such as managing the growing strength of Russia and China. I mean, you could arguably try and bring them closer to the U.S. or contain them, but ignoring this development was unwise. It led to perhaps a distortion in the foreign policy focus on additional issues as well. And it's particularly relevant today because there's we're returning to this debate. Well, terrorism isn't so much a great threat, but what should be the lodestone of American foreign policy? And there's just a major disputes and differences both between the parties, but even within the Democratic and Republican Party. And I think, you know, this is going to be something that we're going to need to watch over the next few years. What will replace countering terrorism or other recent issues in terms of going ahead?
1: If there was one thing that you might have been able to change, if you could go back in time, change in the last 25 years in the way that the U.S. responded to 9/11, what would that be?
0: Probably the invasion of Iraq. I think that that was made by faulty assumptions, and it had a very negative effect on the evolution of the regional balance in the Middle East, on certainly the fate of the Iraqi people, arguably others. So I think that, whereas the U.S. invasion and subsequent occupation of Afghanistan made sense from a strategic and value point of view, I think the invasion of Iraq was just a step too far, and it's had negative repercussions ever since.
1: Richard Veit, senior fellow at the NATO Defense College and security analyst at Wikistrat. Thank you very much.
0: Thank you.
1: India's prime minister has held talks with both the Iranian and Russian presidents ahead of this weekend's BRICS summit in New Delhi. Ongoing wars involving Russia and Iran have affected the economies of most BRICS members, with Narendra Modi urging for dialogue and diplomacy to solve the conflicts. Umm Kulsoom Sharif reports from New Delhi.
2: India is hosting the BRICS summit for the fourth time. But this year's presidency comes at a difficult and challenging period because of all that's happening in the world and what's happening inside the bloc. In its two decades of existence, BRICS has expanded from a four-nation bloc to now including 11 members. In 2006, Brazil, Russia, India, and China created what became known as the BRIC group. South Africa joined in 2010, becoming BRICS as we know it. This alliance of the Global South began pushing for a greater say in world affairs. In 2024, we have Egypt, Ethiopia, Iran, Indonesia, Saudi Arabia, and the United Arab Emirates joining the group, informally becoming BRICS Plus. Combined, the BRICS nation account for nearly half the world's population, 40% of its GDP, and nearly one-third of global trade. And with Iran, Saudi Arabia, and the UAE as members, the BRICS alliance is responsible for 44% of global crude oil production.
3: This economic footprint makes the bloc a counterweight to the Western-led institutions like the G7.
2: But its growth, both in membership and global influence, has come with divisions within. Russia remains locked in a war with Ukraine, and new member Iran is fighting the US in a war that's upended global energy markets, supply chains, and the geopolitical landscape. Iran wants BRICS nations to condemn the US-Israeli war. Apart from external conflicts, there are tensions within. The UAE has recently imposed a trade embargo on Iran in response to retaliatory strikes on US bases in the country. And founding members and economic rivals, India and China, have strained ties triggered by border disputes. As the host, New Delhi has a delicate balancing act. It has pressing issues to address: trade, finance, technology, energy security, resilient supply chains, and climate change. But as the alliance marks its 20th anniversary, the major test is whether the newly expanded membership can further empower the Global South. Umm Kulsoom Sharif, Al Jazeera, New Delhi.
1: In the Philippines, more than 35 people are dead and 54 others are missing after a passenger ferry caught fire off the island of Palawan.

0: Videos circulating on social media show most of the ship engulfed in flames. The ferry was sailing from Manila and was near Coron in Palawan province when the fire started. The cause of the fire at this point still unknown. And if you're just joining us here on Al Jazeera, here's a reminder of our headlines this hour. Saudi Arabia says that a vital pipeline from its eastern oil fields to the Red Sea has temporarily been shut down. That's after drone attacks from Iraq caused some damage and injuries. Yemen's Ansarullah Houthis say they now control thousands of square kilometers recently seized from government forces. But the presidential council says its troops are regrouping as new airstrikes are reported in the key town of Moha. Commemorations are underway in the U.S. to mark the 25th anniversary of the September 11th attacks. Ceremonies are taking place at the sites of the strikes in New York and at the Pentagon. Handing you over now to Alex Marquardt and our team in the U.S. for This is America.
1: This is America, and this is New York, ground zero for the attacks of September 11, 2001. What happened here 25 years ago did more than bring down the Twin Towers. It shook a nation. And while the younger generation may not remember what happened that day, they're still living with the consequences when it comes to national security and the balance between surveillance and safety. I'll have more on that coming up, but first, over to Alex Marquardt in our Washington, D.C. studio.
2: Thank you, Kristen. The 9/11 attacks changed nearly every aspect of American life. Security was tightened at a breathtaking pace. The U.S. military was mobilized like never before, and people both inside and outside of this country were faced with a stark new reality. As Americans mourned, the government responded. The following years saw invasions, occupations, and hundreds of thousands of lives lost. Iraqis, Afghans, American service members, and more. The period even got a name, the Global War on Terror. I spoke with one of the men who was an integral part of Washington's strategy. Ambassador Zalmay Khalilzad was serving in President George W. Bush's administration when al-Qaeda attacked the United States on September 11th. He was quickly sent out to Afghanistan and then served as the ambassador to both Iraq and Afghanistan. I began by asking him about Washington's reaction in the immediate aftermath of the attacks. In those first hours, did anyone grasp how much the world was about to change?
3: No. This would be now a retrospective judgment that it was very important, yes, but that this would be a defining development, naming an era that it would become the era of the global war on terror. That evolved over time, and the level of effort that the U.S. put into it, the implications of it for the U.S. military. You know, we lost a lot of people on that day, but we lost a lot more in the course of the war on terror. We did huge things. We succeeded in decimating al-Qaeda, which had carried out the attack. We imposed huge costs on the Taliban. I think they recognize in retrospect that they made a huge mistake in that regard, allowing al-Qaeda to use their territory and the attack that happened.
2: There was this immediate retaliation against Afghanistan. The month after 9/11, Afghanistan was invaded, and then you were named as envoy just a few months later. What mistakes were made in those early days of the Afghan war?
3: Well, you have to put yourself in the context of the time. We were very angry. We were concerned that other attacks may be planned. There may be sleeper cells. So we wanted to get to as many people, al-Qaeda members, to arrest them and to others, including senior Taliban, who may know what else might be coming. One thought that has emerged is that we should have negotiated with the Taliban or included the Taliban in the political process in Afghanistan. But the circumstances

0: circumstances of the time, the anger of the United States, the desire to do something big in the face of something huge that had happened. When we were at the height of our relative power in the world only superpower.
1: Are you saying in the case of Afghanistan, the U.S. acted on its anger rather than with calm strategic thinking?
0: Anger was a factor of urgency because the people wanted to see action. What are we going to do about this? But I think that given that Al-Qaeda was there, and we had to act, and we gave the Taliban a chance at that time to turn over Al-Qaeda leaders that were there and avoid a war. Once they had refused that, they wanted just more talks. The circumstance in our country to keep on talking for months and months, I think, was not there. And President Bush made the decision that he did.
1: And then 20 years after 9/11, 20 years after war, thousands of Americans and Afghans killed. The U.S. pulled out of Afghanistan, leaving the Taliban in power, and we just marked the fifth anniversary of that. And that was as a result of what's known as the Doha Agreement, which you yourself negotiated with the Taliban. Do you have any reservations about the U.S. pulling out of Afghanistan?
0: No, because we have been there for 20 years. Afghanistan was changed. The war was could have gone on indefinitely. The world had changed. Priorities had changed. We had decimated the terrorist threat. That's what had driven us. It evolved into something more. Could we transform Afghanistan into a democratic, prosperous partner? We weren't succeeding in that effort. When we brought the Talibs and the government that we supported together in Doha to negotiate, that wasn't making progress. So if we had stayed until the Afghans had come to an agreement, there was a fear that that may go on for years and years, and there wasn't optimism that they would reach an agreement with each other.
1: Today, 5 years since the Taliban took over, it's estimated that there are dozens of Al-Qaeda members and thousands of other militants, including the group known as ISIS-K. Has the Taliban reneged on the deal that you struck with them?
0: No. I do not believe that they have the agreement that they would not allow terrorists, including Al-Qaeda, to plot and plan and recruit and fundraise and train attacks against the United States. I'm not in the government right now, but I am told by people who monitor these things closely from our government that is the case. We would rather they have no Al-Qaeda member there, but there has been a view also that if they go somewhere else, they will be perhaps less monitored. People thought there would be attacks if we left Afghanistan 5 years against the United States. That hasn't been the case. A threat that is more significant is ISIS threat. And the Taliban are at war with ISIS. They are killing them. They're destroying them. They're for their own reasons, but also it's positive from our point of view.
1: Do you believe the Taliban is actually being a good counterterrorism partner of the United States?
0: I think the Taliban, surprisingly, have been good in terms of terrorism for the United States interests.
1: 5 years on since the withdrawal of the United States, does the country look like you imagined it would? And for example, one of the main criticisms from the international community is that women and girls still can't go to school.
0: Well, that's terrible. No one in the world that I know of, no country, likes that. It's terrible for Afghanistan, what they're doing. It's sort of some of the values that have produced this result, which is very bad for Afghanistan. For its future, half of its population not being able to go to government high schools and universities, limitations on some of the work that they could do. That's not good for Afghanistan. And it gives strength to those who oppose the Taliban, bad for them in that way. It's time for that to change for the sake of Afghanistan and for the sake of the future of the country.
1: You continue to travel to Afghanistan, work with the Taliban. You're no longer in government, of course. But you have come under some criticism recently for helping a Saudi company strike a deal with the Afghan government, sure, particularly because it was in the days before this anniversary of 9/11. How do you justify doing that kind of business with a group that is still a designated terrorist organization by the United States?
0: Well, Afghanistan, we do not want Afghanistan to disintegrate into anarchy. That will provide circumstances in which, like the last time, terrorists could grow, the threats could grow against the United States. We have decided our principal interest is for Afghanistan not to become a hub or a center again for anti-U.S. terrorist group. And for that, economic progress is important, and developing its resources by a partner a country's companies is in our national interest, in my view. If we don't engage and try to advance our interests, we leave a vacuum for our rivals. China is going in there trying to dominate the national resources of Afghanistan. Russia is very active. Our policies now need to reflect the current and future circumstances as to what kind of Afghanistan we want to see happen.
1: Ambassador Zalmay Khalilzad, thank you so much for coming in on this somber anniversary. Appreciate it.
0: Thank you. Thank you. It's good to be with you.
1: Across the U.S., memorials have been held to mark the 25 years and remember the lives lost. Our Tanya Nouri spoke with Deputy Sheriff Arthur Castellano, who was one of the first on the scene at the Pentagon.
2: To bring it up, even now, it brings it up.
3: 25 years ago, Art Castellano, a deputy sheriff in Arlington County at the time, was just outside the Pentagon when American Airlines Flight 77 headed straight for the building.
2: At this point, I'm probably like 10 feet away, and there's a window that I saw an arm come out. I started yelling I jumped up and just started yelling for people to follow my voice because it was completely black. I mean, all smoke. That's all you could see. And I was reaching in, I found somebody, pulled him out. I remembered seeing it was a kid's leg remember the Reebok pumps? And it was red and white. I remember it. I was like, oh, that's when it, at the time, I was like, holy hell, what am I into right now? You know, that's when it really started hitting.
3: All 64 people on Flight 77 were killed, along with 125 people inside the Pentagon.
2: Coming home. It was good. But my mind didn't allow me to enjoy that. My mind said, you're going home. What about the people that were there?
3: For thousands of first responders, the consequences of that day would continue for years. Mental health struggles and exposure to toxic dust and chemicals would take a lasting toll.
2: They gave their life for people on 9/11. It was just a long death. You know, it wasn't an immediate death. People knew. And they didn't tell us until people started getting sick. Like, come on. You know, what do we need to do?
3: 25 years later, Art has one thing he wants the next generation to remember.
2: Keep it in your heart.
4: And a home.
3: Tanya Nouri, Al Jazeera, Washington.
1: Here to discuss the legacy of September 11th, we have Mark Feifley. He was a deputy national security advisor to President George W. Bush, and Mike Von Meter, who is a former FBI special agent. Mike and Mark, thank you both so much for joining us to share your reflections both on what happened then and what's happening now. And Mark, I want to start with you. You were in Washington, I believe, when 9/11 happened, but you very quickly made your way up to New York, to Ground Zero. What has stayed with you?
5: Really was the smell of the area around the World Trade Center. It smelled like death and the destruction that we'd see every day. Our job was to allow the recovery workers to do their job while we brought people through to see the site, whether it was members of Congress or governors or media, to do a spray every day. And we would be emotionless as we were working every day from 8 o'clock in the morning until late at night. But then we'd go back to the hotel, we'd watch the news conference, and we'd let a couple of tears fall, just knowing the terribleness of what had happened across New York, Pennsylvania, and the Pentagon.
1: How long did that last?
5: It was through the good part of the month of October as they were taking debris and trying to take it to the various landfills and try and do the recovery at that point. And it stuck with me over the years, and it continued my job of working on national security issues and the challenges that have come up since then. It has made a defining impact that there were a lot of good things that were done after 9/11. The new intelligence procedures, new ways to thwart attacks and plots that has saved countless people. But at the same time, we seem to still be making many of the same mistakes over time, no matter who the president is.
1: Mark, you were at the FBI. You'd been flying the night before as an FBI pilot. And you say that the most important question is how much that one day changed the way that Americans understand security and the threats that face this country. Yeah. How do you think that has changed?
6: Well, at the time, I was a pre-9/11 agent. And so at the time, when I first went into the FBI, Louis Freeh was the director. And up until that point, the organization, the FBI in particular, was a law enforcement agency that dabbled in intelligence. And when 9/11 happened, it was a complete opposite. It was overnight. We went from being a law enforcement agency that dabbled in intelligence to an intelligence agency that dabbles in law enforcement. And it was a radical change. And people have to remember that Robert Mueller, who is the next director, had only been in office about 1 week when this happened. And I can tell you that overnight, the organization completely changed from the structure, from top down, top to bottom. We went from really being a low-tech organization, very few computers in the office, to almost overnight, computers at every desk, rapid technological developments. And then even how the organization operated. We went from being special agents in charge, which at that time we had 56 field divisions, and each special agent in charge really had autonomy in that region, to really being top-down driven by Robert Mueller from headquarters. And that had its pluses and its minuses. So, but that's where I spent the rest of my career, in that organization. So just a radical change. It was not even the organization I retired from did not at all resemble the organization that I joined.
1: When Ambassador Khalilzad and I spoke, he said, Mark, that much of the initial U.S. response was driven by anger and the people's need for action. When you look back at what has become known as the global war on terror, did those actions taken by the U.S. match the threat?
5: So I think that we just got into a difficult process. So I remember my last days at the National Security Council, we had the commanding general from Afghanistan, General McKiernan, came in. And he laid out his top 10 challenges for Afghanistan. And in the back of my mind, I was thinking, we're 7 or 8 years into this war, and we're not dealing with solutions. We're still dealing with the enormous challenges. And that if we can't change the societal challenges of Chicago, how are we going to change Waziristan in the mountains between Pakistan and Afghanistan? And so I think that's the challenges. In some cases, it turned into, in dealing with issues like the fighting season, it would turn into almost like the football season. Well, right now, it's the off season. We're re-upping our arms. We're looking at our strategy so we can fight this upcoming spring. Instead of, If this is going to be a long generational challenge that we have, we need to have a coherent plan in a way that we can bring it to an end. And we never really figured that out, unfortunately. And I think that's now when we get to Iran, for example. When President Trump got out of the JCPOA Obama deal, he didn't have a replacement ready to go so that we didn't get into the situation that we're in right now. So what I've learned is that if you're going to replace something, make sure that it actually needs to be fixed. Mm-hmm. And if you have a replacement, make sure that it's ready to go before you announce it. And I think that's been the challenge. The United States has gone from crises to crises to crises without figuring out where are the pressure points for these different challenges and how do we head them off before they become a major incident in the Situation Room.
1: I do want to talk a bit more about the ramifications and the ripples of September 11th, because 9/11 immediately changed the way that this country handles its security. We saw a lot more cameras popping up, a data dragnet, and tightened borders. Our Kristen Salumi reports from New York.
7: It's here at the airport that most Americans still feel the effects of 9/11. After hijackers used commercial airlines to attack the United States, the government moved swiftly to increase security at airports and reassure the public that air travel was safe.
8: Passengers face tougher security checks, with the government creating the Transportation Security Administration, or TSA, to oversee them. Tell anyone under the age of 30 that you used to be able to walk a friend or family member all the way to the gate to say goodbye, and they might not believe you. But the changes went far beyond airports. Just weeks after the attacks, Congress passed the Patriot Act. It gave security agencies greater powers to access phone and email communications, as well as financial records. The government said it needed those powers to identify and stop potential attacks. The attacks also exposed serious failures in the way government agencies shared information. In response, Washington created the Department of Homeland Security, bringing 22 federal agencies under one department. The government also overhauled the immigration system. That led to the creation of Immigration and Customs Enforcement, or ICE. Government abuses revealed by government contractor Edward Snowden later led to rolling back some of those powers. But the argument over how far the government should go in the name of national security remains to this day.
9: What we now know, after the Snowden revelations and others, is that they were using the Patriot Act in order to authorize a secret global mass surveillance system, not just global, but also domestic. So it was under a Patriot Act authority that the NSA was collecting metadata from every American phone call every day to be stored for 5 years.
8: Under President Donald Trump, the number of ICE agents on the street has doubled, and funding has surpassed all other law enforcement agencies. Critics say citizens and legal residents have been caught up in enforcement operations.
10: Leave me alone!
8: And surveillance cameras have become an increasingly familiar sight on American streets.
7: 25 years after 9/11, the nation is still debating the balance between national security and the personal freedoms on which the country was built. But no changes are permanent. At some U.S. airports, guests are now allowed to escort travelers up to the gate. Kristen Salumi, Al Jazeera, New York.
1: Mike, you've warned about losing the freedoms that we are trying to protect, about not allowing fear to be pervasive. Have we lost some of those freedoms that we fight for?
6: Yeah, I think in looking at the piece that you had there, you talked about how many agencies were developed after 9/11. And much of that, as Mark mentioned, is in the military realm and geopolitical realm. A lot of it's a overreaction to an incident that occurs. And I think that the way that we address things is we just throw more. Let's just throw more at whatever that problem is, as opposed to just getting better and holding accountable those that are there at the time. Because we've always had the systems in place to address these issues. For example, it is a misnomer to think that the FBI and the CIA did not know who the 9/11 attackers were. We did. Go back and look at it. We knew who they were. There were FBI agents. I knew FBI agents that were warning our leadership about, you know, people that were, hey, we have an issue out here in Arizona, for example. We have a bunch of Middle Eastern men that are learning how to take off and don't care about landing. That was documented. It's well documented.

0: We didn't act on it. The CIA had information. The FBI had information. At the time, post-Clinton, we weren't allowed to share that information. But instead of addressing that as an issue, we overreact. And Congress at the time, if you remember, was actually blaming the FBI and was talking about dismantling the FBI. So Mueller reacted to that and then just took complete control of the organization and made it, ran top down and really went overboard with converting the entire organization to an intelligence agency, which was never meant to be. It was meant to be a law enforcement agency, mm-hmm. because after all, the FBI works over 700 various criminal violations.
1: Right.
0: And we discarded that to do one thing. And then created all these other agencies to overlap and do the same thing, none of which, in my opinion, were doing it very well.
1: Yeah, Department of Homeland Security, right. Office of Director of National Intelligence, both created in the wake of 9/11. In terms of how Americans feel, I want to put up some interesting numbers. This is according to CBS News. 61% of Americans say that today versus 25 years ago, say there is more security today. Just 14%, a small minority, say that security feels the same as 25 years ago. And then with regards to privacy, 69%. So a large majority say there's less privacy now. Mm-hmm. That same low number, 14%, feel that privacy is the same. So majority of Americans saying there is more security and there's less privacy. So, Mark, this fear of terrorism, did it permanently reshape American life, or do you think the country found a balance that it needed?
2: I think it's still searching for it. So I think when you go through the TSA, you should be able to take more than 4 ounces of Diet Coke in a bottle instead of pouring it out and having to get rid of it. Just little things that affect your life every day. How our digital footprint is, I think, also makes people very nervous, is that we're so searchable and you can find out information on us. And then if you add the internet and frauds and scams, I think that until America figures out that we are enormously powerful, we have great resources, but we've got to put it towards a purpose. We've got to make sure that it's representing people. And because of the challenges that we've had over the past 25 years that have so permeated our lives, and we've just gone from crisis to crisis, and now a lot of it is determined about how we get our information. It seems like we're just getting it from organizations and people that we agree with, instead of finding information from people that challenge us. And that makes it very difficult to have changes like this that can have an impact on our society.
1: Mm-hmm. When you look, Mike, at what followed 9/11, the wars, the deaths, the displacement, the increased security that we've been talking about, prejudice against Muslims here in the United States, what to you, Mike, is the longest lasting impact of September 11th?
0: I think the longest lasting impact of this is the veil of security, I believe. Because when we talk about there's the appearance of security. We have certainly more resources that have been thrown at it, but how effective is it? After all, how effective is TSA? Right? It's not real effective if you think about it. If you look at weapons that get through, if you look at things that actually get through, it's quite high. And the things that we put in place, for example, the Air Marshal Service, remember that was created immediately after 9/11. Right after 9/11, there probably wasn't an airliner in this country that didn't have at least two armed people on board. Is that true today? When's the last time you've heard of the Air Marshal Service? Many of them were sent down to the border after a while. It was this mission creep. They can be used for different things. And like Mark said earlier, we have a crisis, we throw resources at it, but then there's no follow through and we don't continue doing this. So now we are used to TSA. We're used to the idea of air marshals, but they're not really as effective as they could be. So how much security is there? I do believe that the most secure way that you can, or the best way to secure an aircraft is to have armed people on board, but there aren't that many anymore.
1: Well, this is a really remarkable day to think about what happened 25 years ago and everything that has happened since then. And I really appreciate your thoughts on this September 11th. Thank you very much, Mark Feifley and Mike Van Meter. Appreciate it. And that's all from the team here in Washington. I want to hand it back to Kristen Salumi in New York and Al Jazeera's global headquarters in Doha.
3: 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That's 2:30 p.m. Eastern here in the United States for the next edition of This is America. Until then, goodbye for now.

0: Hello, I'm Cyril Vanier. This is the News Hour live from Doha. Coming up in the program, Saudi Arabia shuts down a critical oil pipeline, saying it was damaged in a drone attack launched from Iraq. Yemen's military launches airstrikes in the west of the country after the Ansarullah Houthis take control of the strategic Bab al-Mandeb Strait. The victims of 9/11 remembered 25 years after the attacks that changed the U.S. forever. And pushing for trade and maritime security, leaders of the BRICS bloc meet in New Delhi.
1: In Ireland, there are still about 67,000 households that rely on this turf to heat their home.
0: The ancient fuel source that's... Saudi Arabia says that a vital pipeline from its eastern oil fields to the Red Sea port of Yanbu is temporarily shut down as a precaution. It says the pipeline was struck by several drones originating from Iraq on Thursday. The attack caused injuries and some damage to the pipeline. Satellite images released show black smoke billowing over the Saudi desert southeast of Medina. The Saudi Foreign Ministry says that it has chosen not to retaliate at this stage following a request from Iraq's prime minister. The East-West pipeline runs across Saudi Arabia from the Gulf to the Red Sea. Before the Iran war, it carried around 3 million barrels of oil. As Iran moved to restrict maritime traffic through the Strait of Hormuz, Saudi Arabia increased output through the western port of Yanbu to 7 million barrels of oil a day. The pipeline's output has now come down to zero, coinciding with the escalation in Yemen. Well, earlier I spoke about this to Abdulaziz Al-Ghashian, a senior non-resident fellow at the Gulf International Forum. He says the attacks on the pipeline could lead to a military escalation.
2: There's just going to be more tension, but I think there's going to be a retaliation of sorts by Saudi Arabia. The question is, what kind of retaliation will we have? We're seeing red lines over red lines being crossed. This is not just a red line. This is numerous red lines being crossed from different directions. So right now, I think, in my opinion, even claiming a reading from the Saudi Foreign Ministry statement that these strikes came from Iraq and that they had given the Iraqi government the opportunity to resolve the issue based on their request. And in my opinion, this to me indicates that they're willing to give an opportunity, but they don't have any faith in the fact that the Iraqi government will actually address this threat. I think, in my opinion, this is just buying a little bit of time till the Saudis really begin to plan their response.
0: You say a multilateral response. Now, I think keen observers of the region, when they hear that word multilateral, they will remember that only a few weeks ago, Saudi Arabia signed what is known as the Mecca Defense Pact, right? And Turkey and Pakistan are in that pact. And it has raised questions about the possibility of those countries intervening on behalf of Saudi if Saudi were to be attacked. That was the theory. Do you think that theory is now about to be tested?
2: The Mecca Defense Pact or the Mecca Alliance we should not expect too much from it now. The reason being is because I think it is just still under construction, this alliance. So I think right now, this won't just be part of the Mecca Defense Pact, but instead, I think there's going to be an ad hoc multilateral response. So in other words, there may be actually other partners that the Saudis are trying to see and right now ascertain what will their strategic partners do and what will they not be doing.
0: You speak of mobilizing and galvanizing an international response. Axios and Reuters have reported that the Saudi Crown Prince Mohammed bin Salman called the White House yesterday, that's on Thursday, called the White House and Donald Trump twice to ask him to intervene, ask the U.S. military to target Houthi military positions because the Houthis were advancing very fast in Yemen. And I'm bringing the Houthis into this picture because you've said you have to consider the regional aspect of all of this. And the U.S. essentially turned Saudi down. So what can Saudi do? Because the threat picture is building. Iran to the east, Iraq to the north, the Houthis to the south. And so far, Saudi hasn't shown that it has an answer.
2: They're trying to see what are their partners willing to do and what are they not willing to do. Now, Donald Trump, firstly, he may not have agreed to strike the Houthis today, tomorrow, but he may try to, will be convinced next week. We don't know. Or at least they may be wondering what will the United States be able to do and what will they not be able to do? And they will build their response accordingly from that. They will also see what other countries like Turkey will be able to do and what Pakistan in particularly, what will they be able to do? And I think from that, they will then try to basically build a picture and build their next steps forward.
0: The world energy markets have been rattled by the ongoing insecurity in the Bab el-Mandeb Strait and the Strait of Hormuz. The average diesel price in the U.S. has surpassed $6 a gallon. The price of Brent crude is set to end the week at more than $100 a barrel for the first time since mid-May. Al Jazeera's Paddy Culhane asked President Donald Trump's top economic advisor for his reaction.
3: This is the fuel that powers the American economy, diesel. Semi-trucks need it to transport virtually all products that Americans buy. Farmers can't harvest crops without it. And diesel fuel is now the most expensive in American history, more than $6 a gallon, or around $1.60 per liter. This as the latest inflation numbers are released, showing it rose again last month, now at 3.4%. Kevin Hassett, the president's chief economic advisor, told Al Jazeera they know it's a problem.
4: And it's really a result of disruptions for refined product in the Middle East and in Russia. And it's, you know, it's an issue that's like seriously a concern for truckers and for farmers and so on. And we're looking at every possible measure that we can come up with to help get them the relief that they need.
3: Hassett believes prices will come down as soon as the war ends. Many Americans don't see how or when that might happen.
5: It doesn't really seem like it's kind of worth like lasting for a long period of time, just because it doesn't really seem like there's an end to it per se.
3: The U.S. president promised the war in Iran would be over in weeks. Now, more than 6 months in, the costs continue to climb, now to record highs. Paddy Culhane, Al Jazeera, Washington.
0: Now, Ben Cahill is a non-resident senior fellow with the Atlantic Council Global Energy Center, and he says losing access to the Red Sea and to the Saudi pipeline is a major blow to global energy security.
6: This is a real blow. I think not being able to export via the East-West pipeline would be a big deal because, of course, it's the principal bypass option to avoid the Strait of Hormuz. There are a lot of conflicting reports every day about exactly what's coming out of the Strait of Hormuz. Who's operating those tankers and chartering them. Some amount is coming out via the Strait. It does also appear that Saudi Arabia is using oil in storage to deliver oil to its customers. That's storage in the region, but also in other parts of the world. So it can continue to deliver oil to customers, but if the East-West pipeline is actually knocked out for a significant amount of time, that would be a big challenge because this is by far and away the most significant bypass pipeline to avoid the Strait. Access to the Red Sea has been absolutely critical. I mean, one of the main sources of energy security over the last 6 months has been the availability of this bypass option via the East-West pipeline and via another bypass pipeline that the UAE has. And it's a very large capacity pipeline. The max design capacity, as I understand it, is 7 million barrels a day. About 2 million barrels a day is for domestic use for refineries. So max export capacity of 5 million barrels a day. At the port of Yanbu on the Red Sea, I think the big constraint is actually loading capacity at that port, which is more like 4. But getting that oil out via the Red Sea is absolutely critical. And, you know, I think what makes this incident alarming is that it's always been possible that some of this alternative bypass infrastructure could have been targeted by Iran. I mean, frankly, everything was within range, whether you're talking about this pipeline or ports or loading terminals. But the fact that it's been targeted certainly is worrisome. And of course, this comes on back of, you know, Houthi movements and, you know, apparently successful efforts to move, you know, right along the coast of the Red Sea. So cutting off access via the Bab el-Mandeb is a really worrying development. I think that's why you've seen the oil price react the way it has in the last 24 hours.
0: Yemen's government forces say that they have begun a counteroffensive, launching airstrikes along the

0: western coast in areas recently seized by Ansarullah Houthis. The government says the area between Taiz, the Mocha port, and Dubab is now a military zone, and it has warned people to avoid roads linking these three towns. All of this comes after reports of Saudi airstrikes in Mocha. The Houthi advance along the Red Sea coast has reached the strategic Bab al-Mandeb Strait, but Yemen's Presidential Leadership Council says that its forces have been regrouping. The Houthis say their forces have successfully driven out Saudi-backed government forces.
1: Saudi enemy forces and their reinforcements were driven out of six districts across the Taiz and Hudaydah governorates, covering a total area of 5,400 square kilometers, which have now become secure and stable.
0: Dubab is a coastal town in southwestern Yemen, right on the Bab al-Mandeb Strait. Its strategic location overlooks this vital shipping choke point. Just offshore from Dubab is Mayun Island. It sits in the middle of the strait and divides it into two channels. Together, Dubab and Mayun Island could create a military pincer closing in on the shipping route from both sides. For the Houthis, that could mean physical control over traffic through Bab al-Mandeb. That could translate into greater leverage in future talks about Yemen and security in the Red Sea. And because Bab al-Mandeb is a major route for trade between Asia and Europe, any disruption here could have consequences far beyond Yemen. Al Jazeera's Youssef Mari is following developments from the capital, Sana'a.
2: The strikes and the counteroffensive is mainly focused on its retake of the city of Al Mukha, the district of south of the city of Al Mukha, Dubab, and also to the south of that, Bab al Mandeb. That's where the counteroffensive is most likely starting, along with Saudi airstrikes. Saudi airstrikes are being waged and are being conducted throughout the areas that are under the control of the Ansar al-Houthi in the newest areas that they have taken control of. But I think the Ansar al-Houthis, they were expecting there to be a counter-offensive, a counter-attack to try to recapture these areas, which is, you know, they've specialized in this stealth warfare tactic, stealth warfare strategy, where they're able to take over areas and hide their weapons, hide their launching pads, hide their air defense radars. And that's been the problem that U.S. has had with the Ansar Allah group and Israel, who've tried to destroy the Ansar Allah Houthis' military capabilities, to try to destroy their launching ballistic missile capabilities. And both the U.S. and Israel failed in their military offensives against the Ansar Allah Houthis. But I think in order for Saudi Arabia or the internationally recognized Yemeni government to be successful, they have to have a military presence on the ground. And that's what you don't have. You don't have a military campaign on the ground, because most of the military bases are under the control of the Ansar Allah Houthis in that part of the country. And I'm talking about south of Al Mukha all the way to Bab al Mandeb, and east of that in western Taiz, where the biggest military base, the Khalid ibn al-Walid military base, is now under the control of the Ansar al-Houthis, and also the biggest weapons warehouse that fell under the control of the Ansar al-Houthis just yesterday. So it's going to take a major military offensive to try to regain back these territories. And it seems that the Yemeni government is committing to this military campaign to try to recover the lands that they lost, and specifically Bab al-Mandeb and the strategic city of Al-Mukha, which gives the Ansar al-Houthis access fully to Bab al-Mandeb and the international shipping traffic that goes through the Red Sea and Bab al-Mandeb.
0: Iran is set to meet regional representatives on Monday to discuss navigation through the Strait of Hormuz. Tehran says that the talks in Oman will focus on regional security and efforts to establish safe routes for commercial shipping through the strait. Foreign ministers from Iran, from Iraq, and Gulf countries are all expected to attend. Al Jazeera's Senem Koseolu reports from Tehran.
3: Look at the statement from the foreign ministry spokesperson. Apparently, they are giving a wider political image to this wider political spectrum, maybe in a better way to say, in this meeting, because For some time, we heard Iranian officials saying that the regional issues should be solved by the regional actors, especially when it came to Hormuz. So we are hearing from the foreign ministry that foreign ministers of the GCC countries and Iraq will, and Iran will be attending this meeting on Monday, and the meeting is going to be held in Oman. On August 25, Iran and Oman announced that they agreed on a temporary shipping route, as you have mentioned, also mine cleaning, and in the short term, how to run manage the Strait of Hormuz. And in their statement, they mentioned that after two sides agree on the details, other GCC countries that are literal to this strait will be involved, so that a solution that serves to every party is going to be on the table. So basically, it looks like they came to the second phase, because we heard the Iranian officials saying that earlier this week they agreed on the main script of this temporary shipping lane, and this would be announced soon, within a couple of days.
0: Commemorations have taken place in the U.S. to mark the 25th anniversary of the September 11th attacks. Ceremonies were held at the sites targeted in the attacks in New York and at the Pentagon. Families of the victims gathered at the 9/11 memorial at Ground Zero alongside Vice President J.D. Vance and former U.S. presidents. Nearly 3,000 people were killed on September the 11th, 2001, after four passenger planes were hijacked. The attacks triggered the U.S.-led quote-unquote war on terror, including the invasion of Afghanistan and later Iraq. The 9/11 attacks immediately changed the way America handled its security. There were cameras everywhere, mass data collection, and tighter border controls. For anyone under 25, that's not change. It's simply the America that they've always known. Kristen Salumi reports on that legacy from New York.
4: It's here at the airport that most Americans still feel the effects of 9/11. After hijackers used commercial airlines to attack the United States, the government moved swiftly to increase security at airports and reassure the public that air travel was safe.
5: Passengers face tougher security checks, with the government creating the Transportation Security Administration, or TSA, to oversee them. Tell anyone under the age of 30 that you used to be able to walk a friend or family member all the way to the gate to say goodbye, and they might not believe you. But the changes went far beyond airports. Just weeks after the attacks, Congress passed the Patriot Act. It gave security agencies greater powers to access phone and email communications, as well as financial records. The government said it needed those powers to identify and stop potential attacks. The attacks also exposed serious failures in the way government agencies shared information. In response, Washington created the Department of Homeland Security, bringing 22 federal agencies under one department. The government also overhauled the immigration system. That led to the creation of Immigration and Customs Enforcement, or ICE. Government abuses revealed by government contractor Edward Snowden later led to rolling back some of those powers. But the argument over how far the government should go in the name of national security remains to this day.
6: What we now know, after the Snowden revelations and others, is that they were using the Patriot Act in order to authorize a secret global mass surveillance system. Not just global, but also domestic. So it was under a Patriot Act authority that the NSA was collecting metadata from every American phone call every day to be stored for 5 years.
5: Under President Donald Trump, the number of ICE agents on the street has doubled, and funding has surpassed all other law enforcement agencies. Critics say citizens and legal residents have been caught up in enforcement operations. And surveillance cameras have become an increasingly familiar sight on American streets.
4: 25 years after 9/11, the nation is still debating the balance between national security and the personal freedoms on which the country was built. But no changes are permanent. At some U.S. airports, guests are now allowed to escort travelers up to the gate. Kristen Salumi, Al Jazeera, New York.
0: Across the U.S., memorials have been held to mark 25 years and remember the lives lost. Al Jazeera's Tanya Nouri spoke to Deputy Sheriff Arthur Castellano, who was one of the first on the scene at the Pentagon.
7: To bring it up, even now, it brings it up.
8: 25 years ago, Art Castellano, a deputy sheriff in Arlington County at the time, was just outside the Pentagon

0: when American Airlines Flight 77 headed straight for the building.
1: At this point, I'm probably like 10 feet away, and there's a window that I saw an arm come out. I started yelling for it. I jumped up and just started yelling for people to follow my voice because it was completely black. I mean, all smoke, all smoke. That's all you could see. And I just

0: I remembered seeing a little, it was a kid's leg with, remember the Reebok pumps? And it was red and white. I remember, and it just, I was like, oh, that's when it, at the time, I was like, holy hell, what am I into right now? You know, it was, that's when it really started hitting.
1: All 64 people on Flight 77 were killed, along with 125 people inside the Pentagon.
0: Coming home. It was good. But my mind didn't allow me to enjoy that. My mind said, you're going home. What about the people that were there?
1: For thousands of first responders, the consequences of that day would continue for years. Mental health struggles and exposure to toxic dust and chemicals would take a lasting toll.
0: They gave their life for people on 9/11. It was just a long death. You know, it wasn't an immediate death. People knew, and they didn't tell us until people started getting sick. Like, come on. You know, what do we need to do?
1: 25 years later, Art has one thing he wants the next generation to remember.
0: Keep it in your heart.
2: And the home.
1: Tanya Nori, Al Jazeera, Washington.
3: Richard Weitz is a senior fellow at the NATO Defense College and security analyst at Wikistrategy, joining us from Washington, D.C. It's good to have you back on the program. You were a direct witness to the 9/11 attacks. In fact, you were at the Pentagon when one of the hijacked planes, American Airlines 77, crashed into the building. Can you describe that moment?
4: Sure. So I was outside the Pentagon, and at that time, they had the Washington transportation system took advantage of the Pentagon central location to use that for a metro bus linkage. In addition, all the Pentagon contractors had shuttle buses there, and I was in the process of walking from my apartment, which is nearby, to the shuttle bus, and then was going to head off to the contractor where I worked. What happened was we boarded the bus. The bus started moving. Then it had to stop because somebody was late. They let that person on. Then it proceeded. And then right in front of us, this massive plane flew about maybe 5 meters high and smashed into the building. At the time, because I had been walking from my apartment, I hadn't learned about the New York attack, so it was, you know, just came out of the blue. And then it just dominated that day and probably most of the day since.
3: In the moment, then, you say you didn't know, you weren't aware of the attacks in New York on the World Trade Center. What did you think was happening?
4: No idea. It was something I'd never, I didn't know how to process. You know, it could have been an accident. I didn't think it would be a deliberate terrorist attack. But that's what became apparent in the following hour. As soon as I learned about the New York attacks, then it became apparent what was happening.
3: And do you remember what your thought process was? Because, again, we said you were heading to the Pentagon on that day. You were somebody who worked in defense, has worked in defense all your life since then. What were the ideas that started racing through your mind when you understood that the U.S. had come under attack?
4: How could this happen? Why weren't we warned? What we should do now? That was probably the what we should do now was the dominant question. Subsequently, we looked and identified all these vulnerabilities in the internal security of the U.S. The intelligence networks were not integrating properly. And then to what extent was this an external a threat that should be managed by military power as opposed to an internal threat that should be addressed by law enforcement or even other agencies. And so that's been a constant debate, constantly evolving threat environment, particularly because of the evolution of technology. You could say that the evolution of technology has constantly been a race between the defenders and the offenders. Your very good package about the air

0: Port situation. Those rules constantly change as the technology evolves and the threat evolves. And so that's been sort of the interplay that we've all been dealing with here is what are the threats to the United States and other countries, how best to address them, what's the impact of technology in terms of developing new threats or developing new defenses. Those kind of issues have just pretty much dominated my career here.
1: If we go back to that moment, to the days right after 9/11, before the White House formulated a response, before it became clear that the U.S. was going to send its military to invade Afghanistan and carry out a long and massive military operation there, before all of that became clear, what did those days feel like? Because it was one thing was clear, I assume in the U.S., but certainly to the rest of the world, that something big was about to happen.
0: That wasn't evident, at least to people who weren't specializing this on September 10th. Kind of issues we were working on was the Yugoslav situation that had to solidify the...
1: Sorry, Richard, maybe I misspoke. My question was in the days after 9/11, before the White House formulated its response, the country was under shock, and there was an assumption in the international community that this was the U.S., this was the world superpower. The U.S. was going to do something, but we didn't know what yet. I'm just wondering what that precise moment in time felt like.
0: I think there was a general sense that because this had been an externally organized threat, and then it became evident that it was done by the Al-Qaeda terrorist group, which had established a safe haven in Afghanistan, I think there was a general sense that the U.S. was going to intervene in Afghanistan to remove that threat. And then the question was to what extent the U.S. could work with local partners and so on. That was pretty much a consensus. Where things started to fall apart was when the idea of invading Iraq got included. There's a big debate over, you know, even today, perhaps the U.S. dropped the ball in Afghanistan because it became preoccupied with Iraq. But I think, you know, and to get to your point, there was a general consensus on the foreign threat. There is more of a debate, internal threat, how best to ensure that you could balance, as your This Is America program, which I just saw, was debating to what extent you should, you know, protect civil liberties as opposed to protect people's security. And that balance has been under constant debate. And, you know, we started debating that the day after and continued the terrorist attacks and continued that ever since.
1: Richard Weitz, a senior fellow at the NATO Defense College. Thank you very much for your thoughts, for sharing also what that day was like with us a quarter of a century on from 9/11. Thank you. And still ahead on Al Jazeera, they've already lost their homes, fleeing unspeakable violence, and now heavy rain and overcrowding are making life miserable. We'll be reporting from a displacement camp in Sudan.
2: Hard-hitting interviews.
3: So Africans are owed reparations.
4: Reparations are a right. I do not even understand why there is still debate.
2: Facing realities.
5: How do you think that Andy Burnham will define Britain's position in the world?
6: 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I think in his heart knows that Brexit was a bit of a disaster.
2: Thought-provoking answers.
7: What questions do you hope Americans are asking on this anniversary?
8: 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What happened to our country?
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9: I'm here in Hanam just moments ago. The former president vacated the presidential residence. An emotional farewell for supporters.
10: At this site, we see the family members, the friends of those workers, waiting anxiously for news. We even see them clutching their stomachs as they wait for information.
11: The volcano has been erupting consistently since December. And as you can see now, it's erupting again. You can see the thick gray smoke coming from the volcano, and we can also hear this steady, loud grumbling.
12: She holds her children in claws as she waits on the ground. Iqbal has already made one difficult journey to get here. 2 weeks ago, she arrived at this displacement camp in Al Ubayyid after fleeing her home in a village west of the Sudanese city.
13: We came walking with no one but God and ourselves, and they've been sick ever since we arrived. I've been waiting in these queues to see a doctor for several days, but I still haven't been able to get in.

0: For thousands of displaced Sudanese like Iqbal, finding a doctor is another challenge after displacement.
1: There's an urgent need for medicines for malaria, antibiotics, treatment for respiratory infections and vitamins. The laboratory also needs more tests and equipment, which are currently not available.
2: And as more families continue to arrive, the pressure on medical services keeps growing. It means people here have fewer options at a time when they need care the most.
3: Ethiopia has never experienced a landslide on this scale with this so many people killed. And to a small community in the remote south of the country, it's a catastrophe of untold proportions. War after war, such is the rhythm of life of these people, some of whom tell us they have been crossing back and forth between Sudan and South Sudan for more than 10 years. As in many other parts of Syria, the people of Membij say they are tired of war, just as they are tired of poverty, two evils which they realize are closely interconnected.

0: You're watching Al Jazeera. A reminder of our headlines this hour. Saudi Arabia says a vital pipeline from its eastern oil fields to the Red Sea has temporarily been shut down. That's after drone attacks from Iraq caused some damage and injuries. Riyadh says that it will not retaliate at this stage after a request from Iraq's prime minister. Yemen's Ansarullah Houthis say that they now control thousands of square kilometers recently seized from government forces. But the presidential council says its troops are regrouping as new airstrikes are reported in the key town of Moha. And staying with Yemen, Nicholas Hopton is a former British ambassador to Yemen. He says that the escalation will have an adverse impact on energy prices in the long term.
1: The Saudis will have to play a big role in whatever military action were to happen next. The big question must be whether the international allies of Saudi Arabia also decide to get involved, given that the Houthi now have, as I said before, a finger on the trigger and could put maritime traffic through the Bab al-Mandab in the same kind of jeopardy as the Iranians, the IRGC and others, have managed to exert over the Strait of Hormuz. That kind of consideration forces understanding of the bigger strategic picture and interests at stake. This is a critical moment. One must remember that from 2022 until very recently this summer, there had been an uneasy ceasefire between the Kingdom of Saudi Arabia and the Houthis, and that had been holding. It was broken initially due to the US-Iran conflict, without going through the details. The tit-for-tat escalation, which this is the latest big escalatory part of, came because of military action by the government of Yemen with the Saudi allies on Sana'a Airport and then Houthi retaliation, including by attacking targets within Saudi Arabia.
0: Russian President Vladimir Putin is meeting with India's Prime Minister Narendra Modi ahead of this weekend's BRICS summit in New Delhi. It's Putin's first in-person participation at a BRICS summit since 2022. Al Jazeera's Umm Kulsoom Sharif reports from New Delhi.
2: India is hosting the BRICS summit for the fourth time. But this year's presidency comes at a difficult and challenging period because of all that's happening in the world and what's happening inside the bloc. In its two decades of existence, BRICS has expanded from a four-nation bloc to now including 11 members. In 2006, Brazil, Russia, India and China created what became known as the BRIC group. South Africa joined in 2010, becoming BRICS as we know it. This alliance of the Global South began pushing for a greater say in world affairs. In 2024, we have Egypt, Ethiopia, Iran, Indonesia, Saudi Arabia and the United Arab Emirates joining the group, informally becoming BRICS Plus. Combined, the BRICS nation account for nearly half the world's population, 40% of its GDP, and nearly one-third of global trade. And with Iran, Saudi Arabia, and the UAE as members, the BRICS alliance is responsible for 44% of global crude oil production.
3: This economic footprint makes the bloc a counterweight to the Western-led institutions like the G7.
2: But its growth, both in membership and global influence, has come with divisions within. Russia remains locked in a war with Ukraine, and new member Iran is fighting the US in a war that's upended global energy markets, supply chains, and the geopolitical landscape. Iran wants BRICS nations to condemn the US-Israeli war. Apart from external conflicts, there are tensions within. The UAE has recently imposed a trade embargo on Iran in response to retaliatory strikes on US bases in the country. And founding members and economic rivals, India and China, have strained ties triggered by border disputes. As the host, New Delhi has a delicate balancing act. It has pressing issues to address: trade, finance, technology, energy security, resilient supply chains, and climate change. But as the alliance marks its 20th anniversary, the major test is whether the newly expanded membership can further empower the Global South. Umm Kulsoom Sharif, Al Jazeera, New Delhi.
0: Around 70,000 people have been displaced from the Sudanese border town of Kurmuk after it was seized by the Rapid Support Forces and its allies. Fighting is intensifying across the Blue Nile region near Sudan's border with Ethiopia. Control of Kormuk gives the alliance a key border crossing and potential route for trade and military supplies. Well, those displaced have been heading towards the city of Damazin in the Blue Nile region. Al-Migdad Al-Ruhayd is at a camp there. He sent us this report.
4: We are here in Damazin, in the Blue Nile region, where thousands of people have been arriving from the areas like Kormuk and Gesans following their takeover by the rebel support forces, the paramilitary and its allies. And the United Nations says more than 23,000 people have been displaced from the two localities since August 11th. And the humanitarian situation, as you can see, is becoming increasingly difficult because this is the rainy season.
5: The situation has become very difficult with the rain. Most of the tents they gave us have holes in them. And some people don't have tents at all because they have run out. People have been in need for more than 2 months now. There have been no food or drinking water being distributed.
4: And you can see here how the clay rich ground quickly becomes muddy and becomes waterlogged, making it difficult for humanitarian workers, making it difficult for displaced people here to move around and for humanitarian workers to provide proper shelter and sanitation.
6: We have been here for more than 3 months. Since we've been displaced, we haven't had any money. The children go out to collect the firewood, and the women who are able to do so also go out to collect the firewood. Some people go to the market to work in restaurants while others work in cafes. Life is very difficult, and this difficult situation is a test from God.
4: New waves of displaced people are still arriving here in Damazin, and as the fighting is still continues in the southeast of the region, the humanitarian pressure is also growing here, with more people needing shelter, food, water, healthcare, and basic services. Al-Miqdad Al-Ruhayd Al-Jazeera, Damazin, Blue Nile region, Sudan.
0: The UN Security Council has extended its arms embargo on Sudan's Darfur region, but only for 4 weeks. A U.S. push to widen the ban to the whole country ran into Russian and Chinese opposition. Al Jazeera's Gabriel Elizondo reports from the UN headquarters in New York.
7: 15 hands, 15 votes in favor, and the sanctions on Darfur continue for another month. But the UN Security Council's Resolution 2828 is a holding pattern. Washington wanted the embargo expanded across all of Sudan. The U.S. envoy pointed to a recent airstrike on a World Food Program convoy in South Kordofan, beyond the embargo's reach.
8: Why would we limit ourselves and not take steps to strengthen our tool set? Inaction means more suffering and death. That is unacceptable, and we refuse to rubber stamp another year of maintaining the status quo.
7: Moscow and Beijing objected. They say the Sudanese army holds the advantage on the ground against the paramilitary rapid support forces and needs every weapon it can get.
9: Year in, year out, we have been stating that we will not allow even a hint of broadening the restrictions by the Council against Sudan. And this is fully in line with the position of the legitimate

0: government of the country.
1: Sudan's government was in the chamber to speak for itself, saying a countrywide embargo would further lump all fighting forces, not just the RSF.
2: Applying the same perspective equally to all parties of the conflict is not just. It creates an unfair equivalence between militias, mercenaries, foreign fighters, and the national armed forces.
1: The embargo dates to 2004, before the RSF existed under that name. UN experts have reported weapons reaching both sides in this war, and the Council's embargo only covers Darfur. When the Council meets here again in October on the Sudan file, the question will be, does Washington try to force a vote on the nationwide arms embargo and risk a Russian veto? Or does the U.S. settle for the Darfur-only arms embargo that is currently in place? Gabriel Zondo, Al Jazeera, at the United Nations in New York.
3: At least 29 school children have died after a fire destroyed two schools in Democratic Republic of Congo. The victims reportedly died in a stampede as they tried to flee the flames. Al Jazeera's Alan Waikani reports from Bukavu in eastern DRC.
4: Up to morning yesterday, Thursday, this place was still a school, hosting or receiving almost 900 children here. We have met just a teacher who used also to teach in this place here, explaining to us some of a very incredible story here on what happened exactly here. So according to officials of this school that we have been talking with since we arrived in this place, this area here, almost 900 children were coming every morning here, receiving their studies. But then the fire started in one of the houses where they were charging the batteries. And as you can see, the problem is also because the majority of the houses here are made with the timber. So very easy for the fire to spread across here. Then by the time the teacher came out to check what was going on, according to what the teacher is explaining to us, students were in sense of panic, and also the teacher closed the door, thinking like he was trying to secure kids inside in order to avoid the panic outside. Unfortunately, by the time he was coming, all the place was already under the fire. From there up to the other places where we have met different people. From this morning, we have seen many people here because the fire ended by spreading in different neighborhoods. As you can see, majority of these people here, they have lost their houses here. They are trying to collect what they can. They are saying they have no any place. Others even saying that it is time already to rebuild. But the question still on this same situation here, even though all of them are regretting the fact that they have lost 28 students in that place that we have been showing there. In the town of Bukavu here right now, people are complaining, saying that authorities must take some very strong measures against the population, because they do believe that such kind of construction is also in the middle of the accident, because this is not the first time. They said this is the third time that they have been in this situation. But what is very special, it is the first time that this small place here has lost around 28 students, and others are still in the hospital, and even authorities are worrying that the number may increase because others are still in a very critical condition. But for now, time for these people. Others are trying to rebuild, and others are collecting what they can get from this scene here. Alan Waikani, Al Jazeera, Bukavu, Eastern DRC.
3: The Israeli army says that it has destroyed underground Hezbollah fortifications in southern Lebanon. It says it used more than 1,000 tons of explosives to destroy tunnels in Ali al-Tahrir Ridge. Israel believes Hezbollah has an underground command center there, as well as a weapons store. Tremors were felt across Nabatieh and the surrounding areas. Zeina Khoder reports from Nabatieh.
5: The Ali al-Tahrir Ridge, that hilltop position behind me, it is now under the control of the Israeli army, which has detonated what it is saying is an underground Hezbollah military infrastructure where they stored weapons, where there was a tunnel network. The Israeli army using 1,100 tons of explosives to blow up the underground facility. The detonations were massive. They were felt kilometers away. It triggered a 4.5 4.1 magnitude earthquake. The Israeli army is framing this as a strategic victory, a defeat for Hezbollah, and that the balance of power tilted in Israel's favor. There is no doubt its position gives it, there's vantage point. It overlooks the city of Nabatieh, as well as other areas in South Lebanon. It also overlooks areas in northern Israel. Now, Hezbollah is also framing this as not a battlefield defeat, but part of a change in tactics and in strategy. Hezbollah, for a while now, has been saying that it cannot hold ground, especially when it is up against an Israeli army, which is superior in its technology, an army which really controls the skies. So Hezbollah's strategy has been one of a war of attrition. But every time it launches an attack against invading troops, what happens is that Israel targets civilian areas, civilian homes, and kills civilians. A few days ago, it killed nearly 30 people, including children, in a span of 3 days, with the U.S. ambassador, Michelle Issa, saying that if Hezbollah attacks Israel, then it should expect Israel to respond tenfold.
3: At Qamishli International Airport in northeastern Syria is preparing to reopen after nearly 2 years of closure. Its return to service is seen as a key step towards reintegrating the region, which was controlled by the Kurdish-led Syrian Democratic Forces until February this year. Al Jazeera's Bernard Smith is there.
0: The reopening of Qamishli International Airport is a key part of the reintegration plan for this area of northeastern Syria. The management say they want to be able to welcome as many passengers as possible, and they point out that in this part of the country, almost every household has someone who lives overseas, and they want to be able to allow them to come backwards and forwards more easily. Perhaps most significantly, though, is for the treatment of cancer patients. This part of Syria has the highest rates of cancer in the country, and many people suggest that that's because this is also the oil and producing region of Syria, the region that produces this country's wealth, and yet it remains one of the most deprived, and there is no treatment for any type of cancer here. And at the moment, patients have to take a 9 or 10 hour drive down to Damascus and get treatment down there. So when this airport reopens, they'll be able to take a 1 hour flight instead and access the treatment that they need. Bernard Smith, Al Jazeera, Qamishli in northeastern Syria.
3: Still ahead on Al Jazeera, at least 35 people are dead after a ferry catches fire in the Philippines, and many more still unaccounted for. We'll have that after the break.
6: In-depth analysis of the day's headlines.
7: What caused the flash flooding in Nepal?
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9: Who ordered the police to treat civilian protesters as enemies of the state?
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13: No matter who wins at the ballot box, the corporations always win and the voters lose.
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16: I'm Josh Rushing. Join me as the United States heads toward the midterm elections. 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
13: What we're experiencing right now in American politics is a tipping point.
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0: At least 35 people are dead and more than 50 remain missing after a fire engulfed a passenger ferry in the Philippines. Dozens of people have been rescued, but it's taken emergency teams more than 24 hours to board the burnt-out vessel. Jamela Alindigan reports from Manila, where the ferry began its journey.
1: Sonny Manuel says it's been the longest day, waiting for news of his pregnant daughter after the passenger ferry she was on in Palawan province caught fire.
2: I want to go to the scene of the accident. I want to see whether she's alive or not.
1: Gian Kiling is also restless. Her brother Wilfredo was also on board the vessel, but when the manifest of survivors was released, he wasn't on it. The ferry, the MV June Aster, caught fire off the coast of Coron. There were 134 people on board when the fire broke out. Thick smoke and flames quickly spread across the ship, forcing passengers and crew to try to jump overboard. Rescue teams rushed to the scene as survivors were brought to safety. The search and rescue operation continues as families wait for news of their loved ones. The vessel set sail from over there, and what was meant to be a routine journey quickly became a tragedy. The Philippines has a long and deeply troubling history of maritime disasters, in large part because sea travel is simply essential in an archipelago of thousands of islands. But more than 24 hours passed before Coast Guard rescuers were finally able to reach the ship. And so the search continues. A tragedy whose full scale is only now beginning to emerge. Jamela Alindogan, Al Jazeera, Manila.
0: The Hong Kong court has sentenced three activists for organizing vigils marking China's Tiananmen Square crackdown in 1989. Two of the activists received sentences of just over 7 years. The third was jailed for 5 years. They were convicted last month for incitement against the state under the city's controversial national security law. Laura Westbrook reports from Hong Kong.
3: Former opposition lawmaker Lee Chuk-yan was sentenced to 7 years in prison. After his sentence was read out, he smiled and made the sign of the cross at his wife and supporters. Chow Hang Tung was sentenced to 7 years and 3 months in jail. Both had been found guilty in August of inciting subversion under the national security law imposed by Beijing. Albert Ho had earlier pled guilty and received a sentence of 5 years and 2 months behind bars. The activists were key figures from a now disbanded group that for decades had organized the city's annual candlelight vigils commemorating the 1989 Tiananmen Square crackdown on pro-democracy protesters. The vigils used to draw tens of thousands of people to Hong Kong's Victoria Park. Authorities banned the vigil in 2020, citing pandemic controls, before Beijing imposed a national security law in response to massive anti-government protests the year before. Soon after, in 2021, the activists were charged and the group disbanded. A focus of the trial was the group's call to end one-party dictatorship. The judge said this breached the Chinese constitution and said that advocacy stirred up hostility towards the Chinese Communist Party. The defense maintained the defendants were exercising their free expression rights. Elizabeth Tang told the media her husband Lee Chuk-yan had prepared for the worst.
4: It's a sad day for me as his wife, and yeah, it's totally unjust. He was there since 2021, April 16, and I cannot imagine that he has to spend another 3 years in jail. It's really unacceptable, and it's very sad.
3: Authorities say they received a fair trial and had this message.
5: That would be a strong warning to those who may be contaminating the similar acts, and do not underestimate our determination to safeguard the national security. We will uphold the law.
3: Authorities say the activists were not put on trial because of their political views. Their supporters have called the sentencing a sad day for the city. Laura Westbrook, Al Jazeera, Hong Kong.
0: Now, an age-old Irish tradition has brought the country into a legal battle with the European Union. The European Commission is taking Ireland to court over unregulated turf cutting in its peat bogs. These are formed from centuries of decaying vegetation. Brussels sees turf cutting as a threat to its climate goals, but tens of thousands of Irish households still rely on burning peat to keep their homes warm. Peter Smith reports from Ireland.
6: This is where I store it in here.
7: At 73, John is an unusual kind of outlaw.
6: Well, this is it, yeah. This is the stuff now that they don't want you anymore. So really, I suppose it's contraband, yeah.
7: What looks like mud is, in fact, dried peat. Old, decayed plants and a source of fuel the European Union wants to ban.
6: I grew up doing this work. I will die doing this work. I will never let it go.
7: For more than 1,000 years, Irish hands have cut this turf from peat bogs, and the turf has warmed Irish homes. But tradition now collides with new European laws that regulate carbon emissions.
6: I'm not against climate change. I'm not against doing our part. It's tradition. Our culture is being wiped out from Brussels.
7: Those environmental laws have already shut down the industrial-scale production here. But the EU is now taking Ireland to court to force a total ban on burning for even these last remaining turf cutters.
8: In Ireland, there are still about 67,000 households that rely on this turf to heat their home. If they're not allowed to burn the turf cut from their own peat bogs, well, they either face an Irish winter going cold or burning fossil fuels that are usually imported just to stay warm.
7: Emissions from burning peat like this in Ireland to these scenes of peat bogs burning like this in Belgium, an area devastated in another summer of wildfires. Europe's Environment Commissioner is just back in Brussels from a trip to Ireland.
8: The Irish farmers might say that they are a small contributor, but the European Commission has referred the matter to court.
9: Yes, but I think we all need to do our part. And for me, when it comes to work, it is important to work with farmers to explaining why we are doing this. And we are doing this to lower our emissions because we see what climate change do, and Europe is the fastest warming continent.
8: Your flight to Dublin had more emissions than an Irish farmer would use burning peat to get them through a whole winter. So they feel that they're being lectured to.
9: I also need to do my part of the job, but what I want to say that we really need to see the whole picture, and this is only to be getting worse and worse.
7: This is a land, a way of life that feels far from Brussels. Times change, some traditions fade, but in these embers, Ireland still holds on to a piece of its own past. Peter Smith, Al Jazeera, Ireland.
0: And then news continues after a very short break with my colleague, Sarah Khairat. Do stay with Al Jazeera.
10: This ancient game is called Kokoburu, where tradition meets raw, unflinching intensity. Think rugby, but on horseback. Skilled riders battling on strong horses to carry a 30-kilogram goat carcass into the opponent's goal. They're thundering across the hippodrome to play the flagship sport of the nomadic games.
11: These are considered to be the Olympics of Central Asia. Horsemanship, archery, and dozens of other sports are happening, and thousands of athletes from all over the world are here in Kyrgyzstan.
10: For centuries, horses have been part of everyday life as well as folklore. Other events include endurance races, picking up coins at full gallop, and wrestling. Intellectual games test strategy and calculation. For 6 days, Kyrgyzstan transformed into the beating heart of Central Asian nomadic culture. For Kyrgyzstan, a nation of nomads, it's about more than competition. It's a celebration of identity and a revival of traditions that date back centuries.
12: I want people to look closer at the ugly side of history. I point my camera where others prefer not to look.
13: I write about what it means to be American and about the ordinary people who get caught up in U.S. wars.
14: Filmmaker Raoul Peck and author Viet Thanh Nguyen on the power of political art.
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15: Al Jazeera goes undercover to reveal how Western donors evade charity law to provide aid to illegal Israeli settlements.
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19: 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There's no paper trail.
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Hello there, I'm Sara Khairat, and you're watching Al Jazeera live from Doha. It's great to have you with us. Plenty coming up on the show, including Saudi Arabia shuts down a critical oil pipeline, saying it was damaged in a drone attack launched from Iraq. Yemen's military starts a counter-offensive in the west as the Ansarullah Houthis take control of Bab al-Mandab Strait.

0: 25 years on, the US remembers the victims of the 9/11 attacks, which would change the country forever. Plus,
1: we are here in the Mazin, Blue Nile region, where thousands of people have been arriving from the areas like Kurmuk and Gisans following their takeover by the rebel support force.
0: Saudi Arabia says that a vital pipeline from its eastern oil fields to the Red Sea port of Yanbu is temporarily shut down as a precaution. Now, it says the pipeline was struck by several drones originating from Iraq, and that was on Thursday. The attack caused injuries and some damage to the pipeline. Satellite images released show black smoke billowing over the Saudi desert. That's southeast of Medina. The Saudi Foreign Ministry says it's chosen not to retaliate at this stage, and that's following a request from Iraq's Prime Minister. Now, the East-West pipeline runs across Saudi Arabia from the Gulf to the Red Sea. Before the Iran war, it carried around 3 million barrels of oil. And as Iran moved to restrict maritime traffic through the Strait of Hormuz, Saudi Arabia increased output through the western port of Yanbu to 7 million barrels per day. The pipeline's output has now come down to zero, coinciding with the escalation in Yemen. Abdel Aziz Al Ghashian is a senior non-resident fellow at Gulf International Forum, and he says the attacks on the pipeline could lead to a military escalation.
2: There's just going to be more tension, but I think there's going to be a retaliation of sorts by Saudi Arabia. The question is, what kind of retaliation will we have? We're seeing red lines over red lines being crossed. This is not just a red line. This is numerous red lines being crossed from different directions. So right now, I think, in my opinion, even claiming a reading from the Saudi Foreign Ministry statement that these strikes came from Iraq and that they had given the Iraqi government the opportunity to resolve the issue based on their request. And in my opinion, this to me indicates that they're willing to give an opportunity, but they don't have any faith in the fact that the Iraqi government will actually address this threat. I think, in my opinion, this is just buying a little bit of time till the Saudis really begin to plan their response. I think there's going to be a multilateral response towards this. The Mecca Defense Pact or the Mecca Alliance should not be, I would say, we should not expect too much from it now. The reason being is because I think it is just still under construction, this alliance. So I think right now, this won't just be part of the Mecca Defense Pact, but instead, I think there's going to be an ad hoc multilateral response. So in other words, there may be actually other partners that the Saudis are trying to see and right now ascertain what will their strategic partners do and what will they not be doing.
0: Ben Cahill is a non-resident senior fellow with the Atlantic Council Global Energy Center, and he says losing access to the Red Sea and the Saudi pipeline is a major blow to global energy security.
3: This is a real blow. I think not being able to export via the East-West pipeline would be a big deal because, of course, it's the principal bypass option to avoid the Strait of Hormuz. There are a lot of conflicting reports every day about exactly what's coming out of the Strait of Hormuz, who's operating those tankers and chartering them. Some amount is coming out via the Strait. It does also appear that Saudi Arabia is using oil in storage to deliver oil to its customers. That's storage in the region, but also in other parts of the world. So it can continue to deliver oil to customers, but if the East-West pipeline is actually knocked out for a significant amount of time, that would be a big challenge because this is by far and away the most significant bypass pipeline to avoid the Strait. Access to the Red Sea has been absolutely critical. I mean, one of the main sources of energy security over the last 6 months has been the availability of this bypass option via the East-West pipeline and via another bypass pipeline that the UAE has. And it's a very large capacity pipeline. The max design capacity, as I understand, is 7 million barrels a day. About 2 million barrels a day is for domestic use for refineries. So max export capacity of 5 million barrels a day. At the port of Yanbu on the Red Sea, I think the big constraint is actually loading capacity at that port, which is more like 4. But getting that oil out via the Red Sea is absolutely critical. And, you know, I think what makes this incident alarming is that it's always been possible that some of this alternative bypass infrastructure could have been targeted by Iran. I mean, frankly, everything was within range, whether you're talking about this pipeline or ports or loading terminals. But the fact that it's been targeted certainly is worrisome. And of course, this comes on back of, you know, Houthi movements and, you know, apparently successful efforts to move, you know, right along the coast of the Red Sea. So cutting off access via the Bab al-Mandab is a really worrying development. I think that's why you've seen the oil price react the way it has in the last 24 hours.
0: Yemen's government forces say they've begun a counter-offensive, launching airstrikes along the western coast in areas recently seized by Ansarullah Houthis. The government says the area between Taiz, Mocha Port and Dubab is now a military zone. It's warned people to avoid roads linking the three towns. Well, the developments come after reports of Saudi airstrikes in Mocha, but the Houthi advance along the Red Sea coast has reached the strategic Bab al-Mandab Strait. Yemen's Presidential Leadership Council says its forces have been regrouping. But the Houthis say their forces have successfully driven out Saudi-backed government forces.
4: Saudi enemy forces and their reinforcements were driven out of six districts across the Taiz and Hudaydah governorates, covering a total area of 5,400 square kilometers, which have now become secure and stable.
0: Right, so what do we know about Dubab? Well, it's a coastal town in southwestern Yemen, and it's right on the Bab al-Mandab Strait. Its strategic location overlooks this vital shipping choke point. Just offshore from Dubab is Mayun Island. It sits in the middle of the strait and it divides it into two channels. Together, Dubab and Mayun Island could create a military pincer closing in on the shipping route from both sides. For the Houthis, that could mean physical control over traffic through Bab al-Mandab. And that could also translate into greater leverage in future talks about Yemen and security in the Red Sea. And because Bab al-Mandab is a major route for trade between Asia and Europe, any disruption here could have consequences far beyond Yemen. Well, Yusuf Mauri, our correspondent, is following developments from the capital, Sana'a.
5: The strikes and the counteroffensive is mainly focused on its retake of the city of Al Mukha, the district of south of the city of Al Mukha, Dubab, and also to the south of that, Bab al Mandab. That's where the counteroffensive is most likely starting, along with Saudi airstrikes. Saudi airstrikes are being waged and are being conducted throughout the areas that are under the control of the Ansarullah Houthi in the newest areas that they have taken control of. But I think the Ansarullah Houthis, they were expecting there to be a counter-offensive, a counter-attack to try to recapture these areas, which is, you know, they've specialized in this stealth warfare tactic, stealth warfare strategy, where they're able to take over areas and hide their weapons, hide their launching pads, hide their air defense radars. And that's been the problem that U.S. has had with the Ansarullah group and Israel, who've tried to destroy the Ansarullah Houthis' military capabilities, to try to destroy their launching ballistic missile capabilities. And both the U.S. and Israel failed in their military offensives against the Ansarullah Houthis. But I think in order for Saudi Arabia or the internationally recognized Yemeni government to be successful, they have to have a military presence on the ground. And that's what you don't have. You don't have a military campaign on the ground, because most of the military bases are under the control of the Ansarullah Houthis in that part of the country. And I'm talking about south of Al Mukha all the way to Bab al Mandab, and east of that in western Taiz, where the biggest military base, the Khalid ibn al-Walid military base, is now under the control of the Ansarullah Houthis, and also the biggest weapons warehouse that fell under the control of the Ansarullah Houthis just yesterday. So it's going to take a major military offensive to try to regain back these territories. And it seems that the Yemeni government is committing to this military campaign to try to recover the lands that they lost, and specifically Bab al-Mandab and the strategic city of Al-Mukha, which gives the Ansarullah Houthis access fully to Bab al-Mandab and the international shipping traffic that goes through the Red Sea and Bab al-Mandab.
0: Iran is set to meet regional representatives on Monday. That's to

0: discuss navigation through the Straits of Hormuz. And Tehran says the talks in Oman will focus on regional security and efforts to establish safe routes for commercial shipping through the Strait. Foreign ministers from Iran, Iraq and Gulf countries are expected to attend. Kasım Kosyoglu has more from Tehran.
1: When we look at the statement from the foreign ministry spokesperson, apparently they are giving a wider political image to this wider political spectrum, maybe in a better way to say, in this meeting, because for some time we heard Iranian officials saying that the regional issues should be solved by the regional actors, especially when it came to Hormuz. So we are hearing from the foreign ministry that foreign ministers of the GCC countries and Iraq will, and Iran will be attending this meeting on Monday, and the meeting is going to be held in Oman. On August 25, Iran and Oman announced that they agreed on a temporary shipping route, as you have mentioned, also mine cleaning, and in the short term, how to run manage the Strait of Hormuz. And in their statement, they mentioned that after two sides agree on the details, other GCC countries that are literal to this strait will be involved, so that a solution that serves to every party is going to be on the table. So basically, it looks like they came to the second phase, because we heard the Iranian officials saying that earlier this week they agreed on the main script of this temporary shipping lane, and this would be announced soon, within a couple of days.
0: World energy markets have been rattled by these latest developments along the Red Sea coast and the ongoing insecurity that's still happening in the Strait of Hormuz. For the first time, the average diesel price in the US has surpassed $6, that's a gallon. And the price of Brent crude is set to end the week at more than $100 a barrel for the first time since mid-May. Well, Kevin Hassett is the director of the US National Economic Council, and he earlier told Al Jazeera that the record diesel prices are the result of ongoing refinery disruptions, he says, in the Middle East and Russia.
2: Well, the high diesel prices are already, you know, part of the story for the report that we're seeing, and it's really a result of disruptions for refined product in the Middle East and in Russia. And it's, you know, it's an issue that's like seriously a concern for truckers and for farmers and so on. And we're looking at every possible measure that we can come up with to help get them the relief that they need.
3: How much of an impact would end of the war in Iran take on that?
2: Oh, then everything would return to normal.
0: Commemorations have taken place in the United States to mark the 25th anniversary of the September 11 attacks. Ceremonies were held at the sites targeted in those attacks in New York and at the Pentagon. Families of the victims gathered at the 9/11 memorial, that's at Ground Zero, alongside Vice President J.D. Vance and former U.S. presidents. And nearly 3,000 people were killed on September 11th in 2001 after four passenger planes were hijacked. The attacks triggered the US-led war on terror, including the invasion of Afghanistan and later Iraq.
4: There's no timeline for grief, and unfortunately no one can say how you can grieve, but coming here once a year makes it feel just a little bit better, and it helps something to still know that, you know, you're not alone. This year is special because I have two sons and I get to bring them this year in the 25th year. They're able to understand a little bit more, and they're able to come and not only learn about their grandmother through the course of our lives, but actually get to see, you know, the towers and the footprints and how I grieve.
0: Richard Weitz is a senior fellow at the NATO Defence College and a security analyst at Wikistrat, and he says the attack has reshaped American foreign policy.
5: During the 1990s, American foreign policy was a bit adrift. The lodestone, which I grew up with a focus on the winning the Cold War, had, from Washington's point of view, been accomplished. And then there was just a general debate over what should be the future of American foreign policy. Were there any threats

0: in the traditional security sense, or do we need to worry about new issues like climate change and civil wars within states and nation building? And all that came to an end with the 9/11 attacks. Rather than focus on great power competition or retooling the military to improve the coherence of states that had fragmented political systems, the focus became fighting terrorism. And that shaped the future of American foreign policy for decades. It reoriented the American defense program, the kind of weapons that were being built. The funding from the federal government shifted to fighting terrorism. And, you know, arguably, a lot of what we're seeing today is a result of that proliferation of drone technology initially used by the U.S. to fight terrorists. We're now seeing this in the Cape and being used by non-state actors like the Houthis and the subsequent American invasions of Afghanistan and especially Iraq that led to the power vacuum that we're now seeing with the Iran and the U.S. contest to fill. So it just had an incredibly decisive impact, which I certainly didn't foresee at the time.
1: So led on Al Jazeera. At least 35 people are dead after a ferry catches fire in the Philippines. Many more are still unaccounted for.
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3: What caused the flash flooding in Nepal?
4: When you increase temperature, the Himalayan ice cap melts.
2: Critical debate.
5: Who ordered the police to treat civilian protesters as enemies of the state?
6: There are two sides to a story.
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7: They can't make up their mind what they're trying to achieve, can they?
8: That's absolutely right. All this assures us is that the fighting will restart again, and this is just a pause.
2: Inside story on Al Jazeera.
9: Trade and development are set to dominate the annual BRICS summit in New Delhi. But the U.S.-Israeli war on Iran has led to deep divisions. Can the Global South remain united as a trading and geopolitical force? Follow the BRICS summit on Al Jazeera.
10: Through his lens, a Lebanese journalist chronicles the devastation of Israel's war on his country. Unexpectedly, his own family's struggle for survival becomes part of the story. As they flee for their lives, his camera keeps rolling, offering an intimate portrait of the anguish and resilience of those displaced by war. Forced to flee South Lebanon, witness on Al Jazeera.

0: You're watching Al Jazeera, a reminder of our top stories this hour. Saudi Arabia says that a vital pipeline from its eastern oil fields to the Red Sea has temporarily shut down, and that's after drone attacks from Iraq caused some damage and injuries. Riyadh says it will not retaliate at this stage. That's after a request from Iraq's prime minister. Yemen's Ansarullah Houthis say they now control thousands of square kilometres recently seized from government forces. But the Presidential Council says its troops are regrouping as new airstrikes are reported in the key town of Mocha. Commemorations to mark the 25th anniversary of the September 11 attacks have taken place in the US. Ceremonies were held at the sites where the strikes took place, in New York and at the Pentagon. Now, the 9/11 attacks immediately changed the way America handled its security. There were cameras everywhere, mass data collection and tighter border controls. Kristen Salumi reports on that legacy from New York.
1: It's here at the airport that most Americans still feel the effects of 9/11. After hijackers used commercial airlines to attack the United States, the government moved swiftly to increase security at airports and reassure the public that air travel was safe.
2: Passengers face tougher security checks, with the government creating the Transportation Security Administration, or TSA, to oversee them. Tell anyone under the age of 30 that you used to be able to walk a friend or family member all the way to the gate to say goodbye, and they might not believe you.

changes went far beyond airports. Just weeks after the attacks, Congress passed the Patriot Act. It gave security agencies greater powers to access phone and email communications, as well as financial records. The government said it needed those powers to identify and stop potential attacks. The attacks also exposed serious failures in the way government agencies shared information. In response, Washington created the Department of Homeland Security.

0: Killed by government contractor Edward Snowden, later led to rolling back some of those powers. But the argument over how far the government should go in the name of national security remains to this day.
1: What we now know, after the Snowden revelations and others, is that they were using the Patriot Act in order to authorize a secret global mass surveillance system. Not just global, but also domestic. So it was under a Patriot Act authority that the NSA was collecting metadata from every American phone call every day to be stored for 5 years.
0: Under President Donald Trump, the number of ICE agents on the street has doubled, and funding has surpassed all other law enforcement agencies. Critics say citizens and legal residents have been caught up in enforcement operations. And surveillance cameras have become an increasingly familiar sight on American streets.
2: 25 years after 9/11, the nation is still debating the balance between national security and the personal freedoms on which the country was built. But no changes are permanent. At some U.S. airports, guests are now allowed to escort travelers up to the gate. Kristen Salumi, Al Jazeera, New York.
3: Around 70,000 people have been displaced from the Sudanese border town of Kurmuk. That's after it was seized by the Rapid Support Forces and its allies. Fighting is intensifying across the Blue Nile region. That's near Sudan's border with Ethiopia. Control of Kurmuk gives the alliance a key border crossing and potential route for trade and military supplies. Now, those displaced have been heading towards the city of Damazin in the Blue Nile region. And Magdada Rahid is at a camp there and sent us this report.
4: We are here in Damazin, in the Blue Nile region, where thousands of people have been arriving from the areas like Kurmuk and Gisans following their takeover by the Rapid Support Forces, the paramilitary and its allies. And the United Nations says more than 23,000 people have been displaced from the two localities since August 11th. And the humanitarian situation, as you can see, is becoming increasingly difficult because this is the rainy season.
5: The situation has become very difficult with the rain. Most of the tents they gave us have holes in them. And some people don't have tents at all because they have run out. People have been in need for more than 2 months now. There have been no food or drinking water being distributed.
4: And you can see here how the clay-rich ground quickly becomes muddy and becomes waterlogged, making it difficult for humanitarian workers, making it difficult for displaced people here to move around and for humanitarian workers to provide proper shelter and sanitation.
6: We have been here for more than 3 months. Since we've been displaced, we haven't had any money. The children go out to collect the firewood, and the women who are able to do so also go out to collect the firewood. Some people go to the market to work in restaurants while others work in cafes. Life is very difficult, and this difficult situation is a test from God.
4: New waves of displaced people are still arriving here in Damazin, and as the fighting still continues in the southeast of the region, the humanitarian pressure is also growing here, with more people needing shelter, food, water, healthcare, and basic services. Al-Miqdad al-Ruhid al-Jazeera, Damazin, Blue Nile region, Sudan.
3: Well, the UN Security Council has extended its arms embargo on Sudan's Darfur region, but only for 4 weeks. Gabriel Elizondo reports from New York.
7: 15 hands, 15 votes in favor, and the sanctions on Darfur continue for another month. But the UN Security Council's Resolution 2828 is a holding pattern. Washington wanted the embargo expanded across all of Sudan. The U.S. envoy pointed to a recent airstrike on a World Food Program convoy in South Kordofan, beyond the embargo's reach.
8: Why would we limit ourselves and not take steps to strengthen our tool set? Inaction means more suffering and death. That is unacceptable, and we refuse to rubber stamp another year of maintaining the status quo.
7: Moscow and Beijing objected. They say the Sudanese army holds the advantage on the ground against the paramilitary Rapid Support Forces and needs every weapon it can get.
9: Year in, year out, we have been stating that we will not allow even a hint of broadening the restrictions by the Council against Sudan.

0: and this is fully in line with the position of the legitimate government of the country.
1: Sudan's government was in the chamber to speak for itself, saying a countrywide embargo would further lump all fighting forces, not just the RSF.
2: Applying the same perspective equally to all parties of the conflict is not just. It creates an unfair equivalence between militias, mercenaries, foreign fighters, and the national armed forces.
1: The embargo dates to 2004, before the RSF existed under that name. UN experts have reported weapons reaching both sides in this war, and the Council's embargo only covers Darfur. When the Council meets here again in October on the Sudan file, the question will be, does Washington try to force a vote on the nationwide arms embargo and risk a Russian veto? Or does the U.S. settle for the Darfur-only arms embargo that is currently in place? Gabriel Zondo, Al Jazeera, at the United Nations in New York.
3: At least 35 people are dead and more than 50 remain missing. That's after a fire engulfed a passenger ferry in the Philippines. Dozens have been rescued, but it's taken emergency teams more than 24 hours to board the burned-out vessel. Jamila Allendogan reports from Manila, where the ferry began its journey.
4: Sonny Manriel says it's been the longest day, waiting for news of his pregnant daughter after the passenger ferry she was on in Palawan province caught fire.
5: I want to go to the scene of the accident. I want to see whether she's alive or not.
4: Gian Kiling is also restless. Her brother Wilfredo was also on board the vessel, but when the manifest of survivors was released, he wasn't on it. The ferry, the MV June Aster, caught fire off the coast of Coron. There were 134 people on board when the fire broke out. Thick smoke and flames quickly spread across the ship, forcing passengers and crew to try to jump overboard. Rescue teams rushed to the scene as survivors were brought to safety. The search and rescue operation continues as families wait for news of their loved ones.
6: The vessel set sail from over there, and what was meant to be a routine journey quickly became a tragedy. The Philippines has a long and deeply troubling history of maritime disasters, in large part because sea travel is simply essential in an archipelago of thousands of islands.
4: But more than 24 hours passed before Coast Guard rescuers were finally able to reach the ship. And so the search continues. A tragedy whose full scale is only now beginning to emerge. Jamila Allendogan, Al Jazeera, Manila.
3: Right, well, that's it from us here at Al Jazeera. You can head to our website, aljazeera.com. Stay with us.
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10: Conflicts in the Middle East and economic challenges are high on the agenda for the leaders of BRICS member states at a summit in New Delhi. Can the bloc help reshape the global order to give emerging economies a stronger foothold? This is Inside Story.

0: Hello and welcome to the program. I'm Mohammed Jamjoum. The leaders of China, Russia, and Iran are among those attending the 11-nation BRICS summit in New Delhi this weekend. The meeting comes at a time when the Trump administration has again jolted global trade with tariffs and other unpredictable moves. And the U.S. war with Iran, now in its seventh month, has disrupted energy supplies. The conflict is a major test for the bloc's cohesion, with Tehran calling for condemnation of Washington. But BRICS also includes the United Arab Emirates and Saudi Arabia, two countries that have faced Iranian attacks. So, will the members agree on a common stance on the war? And how far will they go in rebalancing the global economy by increasing the influence of the Global South? We'll discuss these questions with our guests in just a moment. But first, this report from Narges Mobaleghi.
1: Leaders of some of the world's biggest economies and powers are in New Delhi. China's Xi Jinping, Russia's Vladimir Putin, and Iran's Masoud Pezeshkian are among those gathering for the BRICS summit at a time of war and trade tensions with Washington.
2: For BRICS particularly, higher economic activity, higher economic security means greater self-reliance. The objective is to strengthen our ability to absorb shocks while remaining connected and competitive.
1: In recent years, the bloc has been growing, and that has also exposed its divisions. BRICS was established in 2006 by Brazil, Russia, India, and China. South Africa joined in 2010. In 2024, Iran, the UAE, Saudi Arabia, Egypt, and Ethiopia joined. Indonesia followed last year, bringing membership to 11. BRICS now represents almost a quarter of global trade. Its expansion reflects its ambition to represent more of the global south. But the Iran war is showing how difficult it is for a larger bloc to speak with one voice. Iran accuses the UAE of allowing the US to use its bases to launch attacks against it, and has attacked the UAE in response. Last month, Abu Dhabi suspended all trade and financial transactions with Tehran. And in May, BRICS foreign ministers failed to agree a common position on the war, largely because of that dispute. It's unclear whether leaders in New Delhi will make headway on the Iran war. Perhaps easier will be finding common ground on economic issues and Washington's trade wars. The summit is an opportunity to present BRICS as evidence of a changing world order. China wants to portray itself as a defender of trade, predictability, and multilateralism, in contrast to Washington's confrontational use of tariffs, sanctions, and military power. But before BRICS can challenge the old order, its leaders will have to show they can bridge the divisions within their own ranks. Narges Mobaleghi, Al Jazeera for Inside Story.
0: All right, let's go ahead and bring in our panel of guests now. Joining us from New Delhi is Manish Chand, CEO of the Center for Global India Insights, a think tank focused on international affairs and mapping India's rise as a global player. In Durban, South Africa, David Monier, an associate professor of international relations at the University of Johannesburg. And in Tehran, Mohammed Islami, an Iran affairs analyst. A very warm welcome to you all. Thanks so much for being with us here today on Inside Story. Manish, let me start with you. How much of a tightrope will this summit be for Indian Prime Minister Narendra Modi to walk? How difficult is it going to be for him to try to ensure that this expanded bloc of BRICS member states can actually achieve a unified consensus this time out?
3: All right. Thank you for having me in this panel. Right now, the challenge which Prime Minister Modi is facing in India's BRICS presidency is essentially on one issue. By and large, there is robust consensus on all other issues. And India has projected, it has given a new content, a new resonance to the acronym BRICS by saying that means building for resilience, innovation, cooperation, and sustainability. So on the larger issues of Global South, on innovation, on of enhancing economic interaction, trade and investment, and new technologies, critical and emerging technologies. So on that economic architecture, there is a, by and large, robust consensus. But where the problem is coming in, and that this is what he's confronted with at this moment, and this is largely centers around the crisis, you know, the U.S., the long-dragging U.S.-Iran conflict. There are serious differences among the new members primarily. So now BRICS, the expanded BRICS, the 11-member grouping, has three members from the Gulf, Iran, Saudi Arabia, and UAE. And it's a semantic quibble. It's about finding the right language for

0: formulation to describe the US-Israel-Iran conflict. So basically, if you look at it, there are two contrary positions. Iran is pushing for a very strong condemnation of US-Israel strikes. Iran also wants the strikes to be described as a violation of international norms, sovereignty, and all that. And on the other hand, UAE is insisting that Iran should be condemned as well for the strikes it launched on the fellow Gulf countries in the aftermath of the US-Israel first strikes. So what we are having is, you know, a kind of a fraternal quarrel in the Gulf being brought to the center stage on the BRICS agenda in Delhi.
1: Mm.
0: And this has been ongoing for quite some time and it's proving to be a tough call. You know, in May, for example, foreign ministers of BRICS countries met and agreed on all issues except the Middle East description of, you know, formulation for the West Asia conflict. And so as a result, the foreign ministers meeting ended with the chair summary. There were no joint statement. But now, with the summit barely 24 hours, not even 24 hours away, India has redoubled, intensified. And I, from what I hear from my sources, differences have been almost bridged. And India has invoked, India has appealed to the leaders of these countries and also to the larger BRICS family to project, to not to allow this issue to create an impression of discord.
1: Let me go to Mohammed now to ask him from his vantage point there in Tehran about this. I'll come back to you with the point that you were trying to make now in just a bit. Mohammed, you heard Manish there talk about, you know, how difficult maybe leading up to this point it has been for India to try to balance the demands of Iran coming into the summit versus the demands of, say, the UAE. I want to ask you about that. What is Iran hoping to achieve with this BRICS summit? And if they don't get what has already been asked for, namely a condemnation of the war against Iran, what happens then?
2: First of all, thank you so much for having me. Considering the main reasons that the BRICS established, we should talk about the so-called world order, the older norms in international relations that are not working the same as in the past. For example, the UN Security Council, NATO member states, IMF, World Bank, World Trade Organizations, none of them is working the same as in the past. So first of all, I think that we should consider the main roots of the BRICS gathering. They are going to think about the future. For sure, right now, every corner in the globe, everything is going to be changed. And for sure, every country knows that the so-called, old world order is not working anymore. The American point of view regarding having some kind of norms and orders is a victim of their self-destructive approach. So regarding the current gathering of the BRICS leaders, I think that while there is a challenge between the leaders regarding what's going on right now because of the American-Israelis war in Iran, at the same time, it's a kind of opportunity for BRICS countries to show that they do have the capacity to have a kind of, peacemaking solutions when it comes to the international responsibilities. In the past years, the BRICS companies, the BRICS countries, mostly they were mostly focused on trade collaborations, on investment, on something like that. And one of the points regarding the BRICS members was that they are not going to have a kind of responsibilities regarding the security matters. For sure, their point of view regarding everything is not the same. The Indian point of view, the Chinese is totally different. They do have different point of views regarding the security, regarding the energy market, regarding lots of things. But at the same time, I think that right now, the BRICS summit is a very valuable opportunity, not only for Iran, not only for the other BRICS members, but also for our neighbors in Persian Gulf, Saudi Arabia and UAE, to have a kind of collaboration, to have a kind of dialogue out of the American manipulation. For many decades, our neighbors in Persian Gulf, they were manipulated by the Americans. And unfortunately, I agree that these neighbors are victims of the American policies in the Persian Gulf. This war was not a kind of, the real war. It was a war of choice. The Americans started this war without any legal justification by UN Security Council, without advising their own allies in the region, without any previous conversation with the European countries. So right now, all of these member states are in a kind of shocking situation because of the negative aspects of this war.
1: Mohammed, let me just go back to Manish for a second, because Manish, I see you reacting to some of what Mohammed is saying there. I want to know what you think, because you are reacting to him based on what he's saying there. But also, you were talking before about potentially it looks to you as though the Prime Minister, Narendra Modi, may be close to bridging over these differences leading into this summit. BRICS now represents almost a quarter of global trade. Its expansion reflects this ambition to represent more of the global south. How much has the growth of this bloc exposed the internal divisions within it?
0: The addition of new members has brought in new opportunities as well as challenges. So, the problem with the opportunities in terms that now it is 11 countries, cumulatively, the bloc accounts, the grouping accounts for a much larger, around 40% of global GDP, a quarter of global trade. There's more heft in the grouping. It's a more representative grouping than before, because earlier, the original five, actually original four, and then it became five with the inclusion of South Africa, getting these new members in across geographies. So you see, before the expansion took place, it started in Johannesburg. There were these five countries. Now we have brought in Middle East, we have brought in Africa. There are 10 partner countries. So it is looking like, what BRICS original rationale, the foundational rationale was, reforming global governance architecture, that the West dominated global governance architecture. That was the original premise. That is what brought the BRICS together in the first place, apart from, the incentive of, greater economic integration among emerging economies and all that. So now the addition of the new members has given it more heft. It is a more representative grouping representing interests and aspirations of the global south. But at the same time, as we see the impasse over, the deadlock over the West Asia situation, where is primarily, as my friend from Iran was saying, this war was a war of choice, and this war has had devastating consequences, not just geopolitically and all that, energy prices and so many, the infrastructure. The Gulf is no longer, UAE's reputation as an economic hub has been literally destroyed as a predictable oasis, island of stability and all that. So the whole region has suddenly become volatile. It needs now the BRICS, which is, when Goldman Sachs coined the term, he spoke about emerging economies. Now these emerging economies in the larger global south has bore the maximum brunt of this war and other conflicts and wars going around in the world. That is why Prime Minister Modi, and that is what has been constantly emphasizing, that this is not the era of war. I was at the SCO summit in Bishkek, Manish, only 10 days ago.
1: Manish, yeah. Let me just go to David, because you mentioned a moment ago that, the expansion within BRICS started with Johannesburg. David, I want to get your point of view here. I saw you reacting to some of what both of our previous guests have been saying. What does South Africa want to see come out of this BRICS meeting in India, in concrete terms I'm talking about, not the declarations, but in actual deliverables?
3: I think there are a number of issues that South Africa is concerned with. I think major issues. South Africa is aware that this formation is not a bloc that seeks to replace

0: the Western world at the dominant powers. It's a loose formation, non-binding, and therefore I think the communique will be much more watered down. I think with vast experience of both India and other members of BRICS, they will be able to find a language that cut across all these hotspot issues without really concentrating on one. There are so many issues. I mean, the Ukraine, if you look at Ethiopia and Egypt, they don't see eye to eye over the dam. And I think they will concentrate where their interests converge. I think core issues are economy. The entire bloc is centered around transformation of the economy, change and transformation of the United Nations, ensure that the reforms do take place within IMF, World Bank. Those are core issues, the de-dollarization, new issues of critical minerals, climate change. I think somehow these countries would, with all vast differences in terms of the political perspectives, they will have something in common in terms of trying to have a common position in relation to Western world. And therefore, I think one is looking forward to a communique that is quite clear, taking issues that have been taking place in previous years forward. And South Africa stands on that precise position.
1: And David, do you think that there will be a communique that is more clear than other recent communiques from the group? And also, from your point of view, has enlargement, has expansion of the bloc made BRICS more influential, or has it just made the internal divisions more visible to the other countries around the world?
0: I think the bigger question for us is that if transformation do take place at a global level involving the developed countries in these core issues, there won't be any need for BRICS. And at the same time, within the global south, so vast, if you go back in the 60s and 70s, you had Group of 77 plus China, you had non-alignment movement. India played a critical role, even though India stands on two worlds. On one hand, it is with the Western world, on the other, with the developing world, with kind of confusing kind of position. However, there is that understanding that the current BRICS needs to expand. It should not be an elitist bloc that reproduce the very same issues that BRICS members are fighting for at a global level. So therefore, it is natural that we're going to see more and more developing countries joining BRICS. And I might even predict in the next 2, 3, 4 years, we are more likely to have previously so-called Western countries from the global north joining BRICS. And therefore, that I think speaks to the fragmentation of the global politics as it stands.
1: Mohammed, I saw you nodding along to some of what David was saying there. It looked to me like you wanted to jump in, so I'll give you the opportunity to do so now.
2: I think that the BRICS is a kind of success story because what you have considered for talking about the trade and investment relations between Iranians and other BRICS member states, it's a very success story and good and positive points because while the Americans were trying to put lots of sanctions not only on Iran but also on Russia on somehow on China and even on some in previous weeks on some Egyptian banks and on some Turkish banks, in all these hard times, hard days, the trade relations between Iran and most of and many of the BRICS member states were alive, the Iranians and their counterparts. They were continuing their trade relations between Iran and Brazil, between Iran, China, India, and all of them. So I think that it's a very important thing to consider that, as I said, these gathering is not about the past. It's about thinking about the future. In the coming years, in the coming decades, for sure, the Americans' power and the Americans' influence is not stayed the same. Somehow, we have entered in a kind of post-American world order. And so I think that right now, if some kind of North Gulf countries, if they want to add to this club, it means that these countries are thinking about institutional building. So I think that institutional building

0: building their idea of talking about investment banks, their idea of talking about some kind of financial relations more actively between together is very important. And I think that there are things talking about this in New Delhi regarding their financial relations, which is very important in coming years.
1: Manish, Chinese President Xi Jinping, he's going to be in attendance at this summit. It's been almost 7 years, as I understand it, since his last visit to India. How significant is that? And how much does this signal a thaw in relations between China and India at this stage?
2: So, see, this visit by Xi Jinping is, of course, very important. It builds on the momentum generated by the thaw between India and China after the killing of soldiers in Galwan that happened in the summer of 2020 that froze the dialogue process and brought relations to a new low. Now, that was thought to be reversed on the margins of the BRICS summit in Kazan in 2024, followed by Tianjin summit in August 2025. And now what we are seeing is, almost 1 year later, there is a greater positivity. And I say that there is more realism and pragmatism that these two big Asian economies and Asian powers, regardless of their differences, have to learn to coexist, have to figure out a modus vivendi, so to speak, because both need each other. India needs China economically. It needs China for a whole range of intermediate products which are necessary to fuel its economic growth, as a result of which trade deficit is growing. I mean, trade deficit is around $120 billion. That's a humongous amount. But it is, so one of the major focus areas, this particular visit of Xi Jinping, what the world will be watching, what the region is watching, and it's also important, critical for the future of BRICS, because these two big countries, Asian countries, are critical to cohesion and solidarity of the grouping. But on the bilateral track, there is a new positivity. There is a realization that both countries have to, find solutions to long-standing issues and figure out, functional economic, strengthen economic connection. On that, there is a consensus. So for India, when you talk about the issues and the talking points on the agenda, that is tomorrow in Delhi, there will be a bilateral meeting between Prime Minister Modi and Chinese President Xi Jinping. And it may not be lead to a great breakthrough, but it more be a consolidation of this, steady improvement in ties, which we've seen for the last 18 months or so. So over there, from India's point of view, India has laid out these red lines and bottom line in a way, which is that border peace and stability are central to any stability, to stability and improvement in India-China relations. If there are large-scale incursions, if the tranquility of the border is disturbed, the whole relationship starts unraveling. So that's the point number one. Mm. And the other point is about economic.
1: Manish, I'm sorry to interrupt you. We just have a couple of minutes left. I just have to be mindful of time because I want to get David's perspective on this as well. David, we were just talking to Manish about the significance of China being present, of Xi Jinping making this appearance. Look, China would like to be seen as a stabilizing force, a defender of trade, a predictable trading partner, as a contrast to the erratic behavior and the unpredictable policies of the Trump administration, right? China is the group's only member that is considered to be a superpower. How much weight does that give it within the organization, and how much tension does that create internally as well?
3: There won't be BRICS without China. I think China is the greatest pillar of this association. And therefore, I think going forward, we are going to see President Xi getting into India as a positive move that is welcomed by South Africa and the entire African continent. That is also close to India from the non-alignment days, and both countries are important. But when it comes to core issues, particularly on

0: cross-border trade, the usage of local currencies, the so-called de-dollarization, it's already taking place. I think we're seeing a lot of achievements in terms of the objective, original objectives of BRICS. The BRICS Bank is up and running, and there are a lot of gains. I think more needs to be done to consolidate communication, tourism, issues of visa. I think a number of issues. I think going forward, we are going to see more attention paid to intra-BRICS trade and improving. And all this, I think, is being advanced by Trump's own inflicted pain in terms of the tariffs, wars, and all other issues that he is causing to the current global order of post-1945.
1: All right. Well, we've run out of time, so we're going to have to leave the conversation there. Thanks so much to all of our guests, Manish Chand, David Monier, and Mohammed Islami. And thank you, too, for watching. You can see the program again anytime by visiting our website. That's aljazeera.com. And for further discussion, go to our Facebook page. 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You can also join the conversation on X. Our handle is @AJInsideStory. For now, that's it from me, Mohammed Jamjoum, and the whole team here. Al Jazeera's coverage continues in just a moment. Stay tuned.

0: quarter century of leadership, a nation transformed. In an exclusive interview with Al Jazeera, Recep Tayyip Erdogan reflects on Turkey's present and future.
1: Türkiye inşallah yarınlara çok daha güçlü bir şekilde girecektir. Güçlü bir şekilde de yürüyecektir.
0: And its growing role in global affairs.
1: Dünya barışında Türkiye'nin konumu çok daha farklı olacaktır.
0: Erdogan, the making of modern Turkey on Al Jazeera.
2: On Counting the Cost, borrowing costs are rising across major economies. Investors are demanding higher returns to lend to governments. Mortgages and business loans are getting more expensive. So why are global financial markets worried? And is this a warning or the beginning of a crisis? Counting the Cost on Al Jazeera.
3: She holds her children close as she waits on the ground. Iqbal has already made one difficult journey to get here. 2 weeks ago, she arrived at this displacement camp in Al-Ubayl after fleeing her home in a village west of the Sudanese city.
4: We came walking with no one but God and ourselves, and they've been sick ever since we arrived. I've been waiting in these queues to see a doctor for several days, but I still haven't been able to get in.
3: For thousands of displaced Sudanese like Iqbal, finding a doctor is another challenge after displacement.
5: There's an urgent need for medicines for malaria, antibiotics, treatment for respiratory infections and vitamins. The laboratory also needs more tests and equipment, which are currently not available.
6: And as more families continue to arrive, the pressure on medical services keeps growing. It means people here have fewer options at a time when they need care the most.

0: Hello, I'm Sara Khairat, and this is Al Jazeera live from Doha. Thank you for joining us. Here are your top stories this hour. Saudi Arabia shuts down a critical oil pipeline, saying it was damaged in a drone attack launched from Iraq. Yemen's military starts a counter-offensive in the west as the Ansar Allah Houthis take control of the Bab al-Mandab Strait. Also ahead...
1: We are here in the Mazin, Blue Nile region, where thousands of people have been arriving from the areas like Kurmuk and Gesans following their takeover by the rebel support force.
2: Plus, the attacks that changed America and the world. 25 years since 9/11. We look at the actions that the U.S. took and how American security and society were transformed. That's later on This is America.
0: Saudi Arabia says a vital pipeline from its eastern oil fields to the Red Sea port